0: And what about the exiled female players who are forbidden to play in their homeland? Can they envision a future for women in Afghanistan? Dreams in the dust.
1: This is DW News. These are our top stories. Centre-right leader Péter Maja has been sworn in as Hungary's prime minister. Maja defeated nationalist Viktor Orbán after 16 years in power. The April election landslide gave Maja's Tisza party a two-thirds majority that will allow him to roll back reforms that Orbán critics say have weakened democracy and to strengthen ties with key allies. Spain's Prime Minister Pedro Sanchez has met with World Health Organization chief Tedros Adhanom Ghebreyesus in Madrid. They discussed the arrival of a hantavirus-hit ship in Tenerife. The Hondius will remain offshore while more than 140 passengers and crew are evacuated. In a statement, the WHO chief said none of them have symptoms and the risk to locals is low. He'll join Spanish ministers on the island to oversee the operation. British Prime Minister Keir Starmer says he will not step down despite a disastrous set of local and regional elections. His Labour Party lost 1,100 seats across England and were booted from power in Wales after 27 years. The popularity of his centre-left party has plummeted in less than 2 years.
2: Watch out, the food hunters are coming. When Alexis Gertz is out and about on her bike in Berlin, she finds food right at the side of the road.
3: It's free food, it's delicious. In my opinion, it tastes better than what you find in the supermarkets. It's a lot more spicy, a lot more flavorful. It's not wrapped in plastic, it's not wrapped in styrofoam. Of course, it's here on the streets, we're gonna wash it, we're looking around, you know, this is urban foraging.
2: Urban foraging, finding food growing wild in the city. More and more city dwellers are acquiring a taste for it, whether in Berlin or Brighton. Christian Amis rarely goes grocery shopping anymore. He finds the fresh ingredients for his meals on street corners and in cracks in the concrete.
4: People think I'm a weirdo. Or some people will approach me and say, what the hell are you doing? And most of them can't believe that I'd eat it.

0: Christian Amos is a modern forager. He finds what he's looking for in Brighton, a coastal city in southern England. At first glance, it's not exactly the Garden of Eden. Christian has promised his parents a fancy dinner, so now he's looking for ingredients here on the beach boardwalk.
1: Rock samphire is a type of carrot. It's got a kind of fennelly flavour to it. You can farm rock samphire, but it's very difficult, and it costs money, and it's not natural. So it's actually much tastier when it's grown in its natural environment, when it's absorbed all those lovely nutrients, the sea air.
0: Wild vegetables, herbs or mushrooms. Christian finds them all in places where most people would never expect to find anything edible.
1: I like to urban forage here because it's on my doorstep. It's my city, it's where I come from. And what's more fun than getting free food where you live?
0: Brighton is home to just under 300,000 people. It's also a favourite seaside holiday destination for many in England. For Christian, the city is like a big pantry that holds nearly all of his daily nutritional needs.
1: When I look down, I see food. I have quite a good memory, but when I'm walking down the street, my mind will automatically focus on the plants, and it'll always be looking for things that we can eat.
0: Christian knows exactly

0: exactly where to find edible treasures, even the ones sometimes hidden next to trash cans.
1: And obviously, I might look to see where how dirty it is. Some places might be too dirty in the city to forage, and that's totally your decision, whatever you feel comfortable eating. But I kind of look for stuff that's in abundance and looks really healthy. And then once I find a few key ingredients, then I can work out what I'm going to cook from that.
0: The 42-year-old believes that once others discover the bounty of fresh food growing wild throughout the city, they too will try it out.
1: I like to be self-sufficient. I don't like to rely on other people. I don't like to rely on the supermarket. We don't want to have to rely on where we get our food. It's nice to know where it comes from, and if you can choose where it comes from, see how it's grown, then I think it's a lot more enjoyable and a lot more rewarding.
0: Christian now spends only a few pounds a week on groceries from the supermarket, mainly for staples like butter and flour.
1: Yeah, we've got quite a little haul now, so I'll probably sting myself, but we've got our lovely nettles. We've got some three-cornered leeks, wild marjoram, wild fennel, that lovely pineapple weed. We've got some dandelion heads, elderflowers. This is a dog rose. So we've got a nice selection of flowers already.
0: For the last ingredient, he heads to the outskirts of town. Here, Christian hopes to find a special mushroom.
1: We know that we found mushrooms here before, so I'm quite excited, yeah. But this tree here looks like it's got something going on. We've got a few here. So we've got these little guys here. We've got some younger ones here. And we've got some really beautiful ones just inside here. I'm going to climb up and get these ones.
0: A sulfur polypore, also known as chicken of the woods.
1: Oh, my God, there's more up there. And that's growing inside the tree. When you find a mushroom like this, you get a little serotonin release, and it is like finding a gold nugget.
0: But what exactly will Christian make with his find? Foraging for wild food in the city has become a global phenomenon. In Berlin, Alexis Goertz is one of the pioneers of the movement. For breakfast, she serves sourdough bread made from acorn flour with pickled evening primrose capers and wild garlic kimchi.
2: Practically everything here is foraged, including I have some in the wild capers, some pink pepper that I get on my travels. So when I go traveling, I'm also foraging things that are just growing in the wild. Lots of people bring keychains and other souvenirs back, but I end up bringing salt and other kind of wild things that I collect on the way to bring the flavors with me from the countries that I visit.
0: The Canadian has been living in Berlin for over 10 years. She has a passion for fermentation. The centuries-old technique of preservation is currently experiencing a revival, a technique Alexis puts to use with the food she forages.
2: In a way, fermented foods are kind of pre-digested. It doesn't sound so sexy, but that's what they are. They're pre-digested foods, they're external stomachs that have opened up all of the nutrients and minerals that we need to get. And when we eat them, it's just like absorb all those minerals and nutrients, and we get them right away. It's like fast, efficient energy right to our bodies, and it tastes delicious.
0: For the 33-year-old, no trip in the city is wasted. When she's on her way through Berlin, she nearly always finds something edible on the side of the road.
2: Berlin's fantastic for foraging because we have so many giant green spaces, and the diversity here is immense, not only the people, but also the nature. This is the mullein, and the flowers you can eat in a salad, you can put them in a tea.
0: In 2012, Alexis founded Edible Alchemy. Here she wants to rediscover food. Everything she collects in the city, she preserves here through fermentation. Alexis wants to make people aware of the health benefits

0: bits of microorganisms. Her first task in the morning is to feed her sourdough starter with flour and water so that she can bake fresh bread every day.
1: And this is kind of my experimentation ground. This is where I play and I experiment and I research. And about fermentation, about plants, combining these two. And right now I'm feeding my sourdough, Cornelius. He's 158, will be 159 in November. And he needs pretty much, you know, every day a little bit of care, some feeding.
0: For Alexis, health is the priority. Fermentation not only makes food last longer, but also makes it more digestible. And in her opinion, tastier. Today she wants to ferment cucumbers with oak leaves that she foraged.
1: When we're using a salt water, the microbes and the yeasts and bacteria that are on these vegetables naturally will transform the pickles to be sour. Depending on what process you're doing, fermentation is not complicated. It's actually as simple as adding a salt water to the vegetables and waiting. I'm just gonna cover it with some oak leaves to keep it under the air. Already smells good. Close it up and we wait minimum 5 days.
0: These cucumbers have been pickling for 2 years.
1: It smells amazing. And here's a nice old pickle with dill and a spicy pepper. Let's see. Still a great consistency.
0: Time for a taste test.
1: Got a good spice. I put a chili pepper in there. Possibilities are endless. When I was 18, I moved to Mozambique, and I lived in a community which didn't have any electricity, which means we also had no fridges. And part of the way that we preserved our food was salting it, or drying it, or drying it with salt, and fermenting it. And that's when I consciously, for the first time, really understood what fermentation was, and that it made the foods that we had taste better and more, and they were more digestible. And I kind of became addicted to them.
0: Back in Brighton, Christian wants to surprise his parents with the promised dinner.
2: Hey, Mum.
3: Hi.
2: You all right?
3: Yeah.
0: He foraged almost all the ingredients himself today.
2: You had a good day?
3: Right, yeah.
2: Yeah, yeah, thanks.
4: It's something he enjoys doing, and if he can make a living out of it, then that's great. And it's free food, isn't it? You know, these days, that can't be a bad thing.
0: Christian is a whiz in the kitchen. In his early 20s, he lived in France for a few years. He learned to cook on the southern Atlantic coast in the seafood restaurants of Biarritz.
2: I was trained to know what flavours work together, which flavours balanced each other out. So when I find a new flavour when I'm out foraging and I taste it, I'm already thinking about how I can incorporate it into a dish or just incorporate it into my diet.
0: He worked in Michelin-starred restaurants in London for almost 10 years. But the pressure and standards of the high-end cuisine were too much for him. When the coronavirus pandemic hit, Christian lost his job. Now he is venturing a new start as an urban forager.
2: It's definitely a lot different. So I really enjoyed working in kitchens, but it was a lot of hard work. Not very good for my health. I do miss the cooking, you know. I really enjoy coming up with dishes and creating dishes. Which is why I spend a lot of my time creating wild food dishes, because I can still do the cooking, but just in a different environment.
0: The only items on the menu that were bought from the supermarket are the pasta and cream.
2: Here you go. So it's chicken of the woods with some noodles. We've got nettles in there. It's finished with some wild fennel and some Alexander.
5: Cheers, guys.
0: For his parents, it's something altogether new.
2: It finally feels like summer.
6: I haven't

0: had the rock samphire done like that. I've had it in a salad before, but I haven't had it sautéed in the sauce like that before. So, yeah, that was a revelation. That was really nice.
1: The chicken in the woods is something else. It's crispier than meat, that's what I would say. It's really nice.
2: Alexis, too, wants to get people excited about foraging and fermenting. She has more than 200,000 followers on Instagram, and she gives workshops in Berlin. As a welcome drink, homemade sea buckthorn lemonade.
3: So, cheers. Welcome. Welcome here. Schön. We have 52 weeks in a year, and if we look at the calendar year, we have, like, you know, 1 to 52. There's something in nature to forage every week. And on this walk today, we're going to check out season 27. We're going to see what's out there. Next week, if we go on the same walk, I'm going to show you completely different plants, because plants are doing things really, really fast. We're going to go this way.
2: On her herb walks, Alexis wants to give participants a different perspective on the city. Her aim is to encourage a conscious and fear-free approach to nature.
3: So I'm going to dig it up.
2: Many are surprised at how much is edible.
3: It's literally clove root. But you can eat one or two. Very sour.
4: You can eat one, all right.
3: Yeah.
4: Do I?
3: They're sour and bitter.
5: Holy shit.
3: Yeah. Yeah. Woo! It's a lot of flavor. Yeah, now you know. Well, nature offers a lot, right?
6: That's hardcore.
3: I mean, a lot of things we think are poisonous, but in the end, there's so much edible stuff out there. People in the past, they were making marmalades and jams out of this, right? Just a little bit of sugar.
4: It does taste kind of like marmalade.
3: Yeah. And
2: it has Alexis' message, wild food is out there for everyone. But the city is not a self-service store. There are rules for foraging, too.
3: Pick what you need. Yeah, and pick mindfully. So maybe not, if you're going to pick leaves from a tree, pick individually and don't strip the whole branch, because you have to imagine that every leaf wants to eventually become a branch itself. So if you pick mindfully, then you can allow life to happen again and again.
2: The question everyone asks upon their return, what exactly does Alexis do with the wild herb she has collected? Quite a lot. They get used as a fresh garnish, a fermented spread, or baked into bread.
7: Okay, here we go.
8: Get ready. Tastes like cyanide.
7: Mm. That's the first thing you notice. It's all fresh. Mm. Natural. Got a real vibrancy about it. Brilliant.
3: Are these going in here as well? That goes, yeah, in and on.
9: This is dandelion here.
3: That's a dandelion capers, yeah.
9: The buds.
7: Wow.
3: The supermarket is limiting what we eat. And that's what I want to show people, is there's so much more out there that is not on the regular market. We've limited ourselves, and I want people to expand. Expand their diets, expand their palates, expand their minds. Overall, it's good. Diversity is key.
2: The coast and beaches of Brighton. This is where Christian first foraged as a little boy.
10: It all started down here, actually. I would come down here on the weekends with my family. My dad would have me in all the holes and rock pools down here, and we'd look for prawns and crabs, and sometimes we'd find lobsters. And for me, it was just such a good feeling to find some wild food on the beach.
2: Back then, he enjoyed barbecuing crab at home. Today, it is more important to him to harvest sustainably and create new culinary experiences along the way.
10: So this seaweed here is sea spaghetti. Now, question that I get asked the most is, which seaweeds are edible? And the good news is all seaweeds are edible. You can give the seaweed a haircut.
2: Christian is motivated by the variety of food he finds. Like a treasure hunt, he never knows exactly what will end up on his plate.
10: I'm not getting bored yet. Never say never, but I'm still enjoying it. And you can just get the taste of a 100-pound truffle in your mouth from eating one tiny little piece of seaweed. And that's the kind of thing that gets me going.
2: Stanmer Park, northeast of Brighton. This is where Christian has set up his base. An open-air kitchen to inspire others to take up foraging.

0: packaging. Here he processes whatever wild plants he finds in the city. And he is a wealth of knowledge for those who want to follow in his footsteps.
1: Yeah, it's always nice to meet. No, yeah.

0: nature.
1: Wild garlic is in season, which means it's time for one of his specialities.
2: These are wild garlic seeds. We pick them from the wild garlic plant at the end of the wild garlic season. And these little seed pods, you can turn into forage capers, basically.
1: Real capers actually grow in the Mediterranean region. Christian prefers to use regional alternatives that you can gather locally.
2: It's passing on the recipe to other people so that they can make it themselves. And it's funny because once you show someone how to make it, next time they make it, they'll send you a picture and say, look, I'm doing it. And of course, I'm always a little bit proud, and it's really nice. And the texture is just amazing.
1: Word has spread about Christian's herbal blends in Brighton. He now supplies top restaurants and cocktail bars with his wild treasures.
2: Hello, mate.
3: Hello, Chris. How are you doing?
1: Bartender Julian likes making drinks with regional and seasonal ingredients, with a few surprises from Christian thrown into the mix.
2: I've got some of the Mahonia berries that you asked for.
3: Thank you. I've never tried those before, so I'm really excited.
2: Here you go. So they're quite, tarty and sweet. Well, okay. Really delicious. I've been eating a lot of them.
3: And this is unripe.
2: Yeah.
3: So, I'll try this one first, I think.
1: An unusual flavour and a new ingredient for a cocktail.
3: It's sour.
2: Yeah.
3: Wow. I mean, I think these are going to be really awesome to use in a cocktail because they have that really like sour bite and loads of flavour and a little bit of bitterness as well. Yeah, so they're going to be fun to play around with and see what I can come up with. Whoa. Sometimes he brings me so much. I'm just like, oh my goodness, we have to, because, you know, it needs to be processed right now because the flavour is right here, right now. Funny, like Fat Boy Slim quote.
2: Yeah, yeah.
3: So I think, I'm not even, the flavour is amazing. Just...
4: Yeah, you arrived.
1: Julian has already come up with an idea, a gin-based cocktail creation with a flavour of Mahonia berries.
3: What I can do is I can make like a something with fennel, because I have from you from last year, fennel pollen.
2: Oh, come on.
1: Radically local, Julian mainly uses gin and vodka from the region for his drinks because of the short transport distances.
2: Yes, actually,
1: add to that Christian's wild herbs and berries, a mix that can probably only be found in Brighton.
3: Okay, Chris, here's a cocktail made from your Mahonia berries, the fennel that you brought in, and a local Brighton gin. Thank you for bringing in the produce.
2: Thanks,
3: here's
2: mate.
3: A cocktail for you.
2: Thank you very much. Cheers.
3: Thank you.
2: I love the block ice as well. Oh, mate, that's so good. Yeah, cheers.
3: Cheers, thank you.
1: In the evening, Alexis has friends coming over for dinner. What's on the menu is often a surprise.
5: You get to unwrap a present.
6: Oh, wow.
5: It's a moldy present.
6: I love
7: moldy presents.
1: Fermented soybeans.
5: That's tempeh. We're going to show you inside. We've got, it looks like a beautiful mosaic. Tempeh is really protein-rich, vegan alternative for meat.
1: Dinner is, as always, a mixture of wild herbs and wild fermented foods.
5: Every time it's a new experience, it's a new flavor. I never do the same thing twice. Because of the environment, because of the time of year, because of the air pressure, you're going to always get something different.
1: The anticipation of a new culinary experience. Alexa's friends appreciate her passion to experiment with food. For example, fermented goutweed sauerkraut, which tastes like truffles after 3 years.
8: It's inspiring the creativity of like how you play at the end with food, you know, and you come up with things that are really nutritious, but very delicious at the same time.
9: Sweet.

0: Imparting knowledge, inspiring others. That's what Christian wants to do too, with his own food, herb walks, and cooking classes. He and his brother Sebastian have founded a small startup, all about urban foraging.
1: There you go, that's your sumac berries in there, then bits and bobs.
0: Christian shows the group how versatile hogweed is.
2: I'm gonna go and chop these in a deep fat fryer, but I'm literally gonna douse the heads like that. I think we just tried to show that foraging isn't scary. It doesn't have to be difficult. Obviously, there are dangers. But if you follow some simple rules and take responsibility for your own safety, you can have a really good time. And you can do whatever you want with it, whatever makes you feel good. What, wine vinegar? Hey guys, so you've got hogweed crisps, tempura hogweed shoots.
0: He serves it with a wild herb salad with a dressing made from chickpea water and hogweed.
2: We're gonna give them a good douse in there. So we'll pick some of this wild marjoram off. Let's strip that down.
0: He cooks his lentil curry with hogweed and nettles. Wild ingredients combined with Christian's fine cuisine.
3: It's really good, yeah. It's super fresh and like different to a normal curry, but like, I don't know, really good.
0: Food grown wild on the roadside. An unexpected treat for the taste buds.
2: I want to come up with some more recipes. I want to get healthier and healthier. Since I've started foraging, I feel better. Every year, my mental health gets better. I have more energy than ever. And next year, we're going bigger and better. And we're going to teach more people to forage.

0: Every heartbeat, every breath,
1: Amor,
0: means hope for premature babies. Innovative medicine supports them with their difficult start in life. What advances are there? And what role do volunteer baby cuddlers play to help preemies develop, become strong, and survive? In good shape. Next. Exceptionally stylish. Extraordinarily vibrant. Extremely sensual. European to the max. 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

0: What happens to societies where women remain invisible? They lose ideas, power, a part of their future. We showcase the daily victories of women. Brave, honest, loud. Side by side, deserving to be heard and seen. We share their stories from the female point of view. Because perspectives matter. Together, we see.
1: During pregnancy, mom's body has a lot to do, especially the womb and the placenta. It takes about 40 weeks for a tiny fertilized egg to develop into a new human.

human being. But every year, nearly 15 million children are born premature. Before the 37th week of pregnancy, babies are not yet fully developed. Modern medicine can't replace Mother Nature, but it can still help. Scientists are even working on a mechanical womb and an artificial placenta. Will that give premature babies a better start in life? Welcome to In Good Shape.

0: Kate was born much too early. She weighed just 670 grams. But she's being well cared for at this clinic. Her parents are with her all the time. Still, like most premature babies, Kate's lungs aren't fully developed yet. It's not nice to look at, but at least she's breathing on her own. The respiratory support is only to keep her lungs open, and she's feeding via a tube. We take it in turns, each having her once a day. As long as I know that everything's fine, it's okay. Meanwhile, a team at Nuremberg Hospital is working to develop an artificial placenta that would allow premature babies in future to develop almost as well as if they were still inside the womb. The baby would receive all it needs through the navel, much like with a natural placenta. One challenge is connecting this placenta to the child after birth via the umbilical cord. That's what we want to do, because it's probably least likely to lead to complications. But it's ensuring that the umbilical vessels open enough to allow sufficient blood flow, because we don't want to use pumps. Pumps would put a strain on the baby's tiny body. An artificial placenta could prevent that. It's a rather unassuming little box produced by a 3D printer, but one with complex biological functions. It's designed to take over the work of the lungs and kidneys in premature babies. If I take this apart here, you'll be able to see quite clearly how these fibers are arranged in bundles. These ones are for breathing. And the other fibers are for the dialysis function, which is the kidney function. Once the artificial placenta is ready for use in a few years' time, it will also be easier for parents to maintain physical contact with their child, which is important for healthy development. By then, Kate will be up and walking. Premature babies sometimes have brief pauses in their breathing. Once that stops and she can feed on her own, she'll be able to go home. The three of us at home together. In future, premature babies and their parents could have an easier and better start to family life.
1: What do whales and camels have in common with humans? Moms reject the afterbirth. After a baby is born, the mother's body expels the placenta. Most mammals devour it immediately. Apart from whales, camels, and most people. Eating your placenta is known as placentophagy. Some people are into it, considering their afterbirth a superfood. There's zero scientific evidence to back that up, but the placenta is a super organ.
2: One of the most incredible moments in our lives. A new human is born. And now, push again. What? Is there another one on the way? Ugh, what's that? Well, without this beauty, all of this here just wouldn't happen. So what exactly is the placenta there for? And what do you do with it after it's come out?
3: Once the placenta's outside, people get very creative.
2: Some people actually eat it. Uh-huh, you heard that right. There's a long list of placenta recipes. And yes, some parents do even bring their smoothie mixers along to the birth. Supposedly it goes well with banana and coconut milk. There are companies that offer placenta encapsulation, or gummy bears, or even skin cream. Some parents transform the placenta into a piece of art. Some bury it and plant a tree on top. Very ambitious ones might bury it at a site where they want their child to later get a job, like at a hospital or a famous sports team's stadium.
3: Okay, so most of this is nonsense.
2: This is Laura Trost. She's a gynecologist.
3: Especially for eating the placenta, there is no science backing it up.
2: Most of the time, the placenta finds a pretty unromantic end.
3: Many people think the placenta looks disgusting when they see it for the first time. I actually think it's a beautiful organ. I like the idea of giving it some form of appreciation.
2: The placenta feels kind of like liver tissue. Normally, it weighs around half a kilo. But it's not just one organ. It's actually several rolled up into one. Until a fetus's organs have developed properly, the placenta takes over many of their jobs. It's located here, attached to the uterine wall, jammed between the fetus and the mother. Via the placenta, the fetus is supplied with what it needs, like oxygen, nutrients, and some immune protection. Fetal waste is also excreted via the mother. What a pleasure to be a mom. The placenta also sets boundaries. Only certain things are allowed to cross it. Unfortunately, among them are some toxic substances, such as ethanol. So alcohol can also pass the placental barrier.
3: Alcohol can have negative impacts on the development of the child. So once you notice you're pregnant, better don't drink. Sometimes the placenta itself can turn into a problem. It can cause a disease called preeclampsia. The mother can get very high blood pressure, among other symptoms. We still don't fully understand how preeclampsia comes about, but it can threaten the mother's life. If it strikes, the only solution is to get the placenta and the baby out.
2: But how does this miracle of an organ come to be in the first place? Even at the very beginning, when we are little more than a pile of cells, this pile is quite determined. It literally digs its way into the wall of the uterus.
3: To me, this is one of the biggest wonders about the placenta. It invades the mother's uterus just like cancer. And the mother does not only tolerate that, her body even promotes the invasion. But unlike cancer, the invasion stops at one point. Otherwise, we would have a huge problem.
2: Along the way, the placenta sprouts out into fine branches. This miniature tree-like structure is kind of suspended in maternal blood. And there's not just one mini fetal tree, but 30 to 40 of them waving around in the mother's bloodstream. Altogether, they create an enormous surface where give and take can occur between mother and baby. If you laid it out flat, it would cover an area between 12 and 14 square meters. That's the size of three ping pong tables.
3: This is already quite impressive. But what I find even crazier about the placenta is the fact that it exists at all. Think about it. It develops from fetal cells. So it's half mother, but also half father. For the mother, it's actually a stranger. And still, she does not reject it.
2: Imagine you tried to stitch someone else's arm onto your shoulder. Your body wouldn't like that at all and would do a lot to get rid of the invader.
3: But somehow, the uterus makes an exception for the placenta. That can only happen because the mother's immune system changes in a way, so she tolerates the placenta.
2: These processes make it possible for two distinct individuals to remain basically glued together for 10 months. To ensure that this period progresses smoothly, the placenta also produces some hormones. They are important to maintain the pregnancy. So, for example, they raise blood sugar levels in the late stages of development or make the breasts start preparing for breastfeeding. And if you ever wondered what causes the second stripe on one of these, that's also due to a hormone that's produced in the placenta, right here to be exact.

0: Not always, though. Everything goes smoothly with the placenta.
1: So the placenta is usually located here. But sometimes it likes to set up shop a little closer to the exit.
0: The child cannot put their head through the wall. So that can be a reason for a C-section. However, we're always a bit cautious with any surgery on the uterus, because that creates scar tissue. And this is where a future placenta could attach and then have problems detaching. And you want the placenta to detach smoothly.
1: At the end of a pregnancy, between 500 and 750 milliliters of blood pass through it every single minute.
0: That's a lot. One of the most important things is to check that the placenta got out completely. A birth is only over when the placenta is born too. It's only then that we congratulate the parents. When we see that the placenta is leaking blood or some part of it is missing, we go searching for the rest. Otherwise, the mother might lose a lot of blood.
1: Once it's out, you can tell the two sides of the placenta apart. The one that was pointing towards the mother feels a bit uneven because that's where all these little trees branched out. The other side was pointing towards the fetus. This is where the umbilical cord exits the placenta.
0: And it was attached to the uterus wall with its whole surface. So the wound it leaves inside the mother is about this big. That's one of the reasons why rest after delivery is so important. Give the mom some rest. Together with the placenta, she did an amazing job over the last month.
2: While the placenta completes its role after pregnancy, the womb or uterus is always there. Every month it prepares itself anew for pregnancy, just in case.
3: Soft lighting, a waterbed, soothing sounds, meals delivered directly to our bed. Just chilling all day long. It couldn't be more luxurious. That's kind of how we all start out in life, in the uterus. But the womb isn't just a five-star hotel. It's the tough guy amongst all the organs. The shape and size of the uterus are roughly like an upside-down pear. The lower part, the cervix, is closed most of the time. It connects with the top of the vagina. At the other end, antenna-like structures extend from the uterus, the fallopian tubes and the ovaries. These small organs are the primary source of sex hormones. Estrogen and progesterone especially are responsible for the development of secondary sexual characteristics during puberty. They also regulate the menstrual cycle. Thousands of egg cells lie dormant in each ovary. Hormone signals ensure that each month one of the ovaries alternately matures an egg cell, which then sets off on its journey. If the ovaries don't stick to the plan, it can result in non-identical twins. Next, tiny hair-like structures or cilia in the fallopian tubes transport the egg to the uterus. A journey of 3 to 5 days. And sometimes the eggs meet someone along the way. Meanwhile, the uterus gets ready. Within the space of around just 2 weeks, it forms a mucous membrane over 1 centimeter thick, rich in blood vessels and immune cells. All so that a fertilized egg can make itself comfortable. If that doesn't happen, the lining is shed again. The tissue becomes inflamed, the blood supply is cut off, and the remains are flushed out along with a lot of blood. But if a fertilized egg does nestle in, that's when the real work begins for the uterus. During pregnancy, it gets bigger and bigger. All of a sudden, it's no pear. More like a watermelon. There's not much room left for other organs, like the intestines, stomach, or lungs. The bladder also feels the squeeze. To deliver the baby at the end of pregnancy, the uterus has powerful muscle tissue that's among the strongest in the body. In the second half of life after menopause, hormone production drops sharply and the uterus shrinks to nearly half its size. But who whoever accomplishes that much deserves to retire.

0: early.
1: Taking a deep breath and filling your lungs, hearing sounds and using them for orientation, a sense of touch that detects the slightest stimulation, body temperature regulation to protect from cold and heat through a system in the skin. A baby only develops these abilities in the final weeks of pregnancy. A premature baby still has to develop them after birth. An infant born before the 24th week has little chance of survival. Researchers are working to change that. DW reporter Anna Zacco checked out one such project.
0: Just 506 grams. This mannequin weighs barely more than a packet of pasta. At this stage, real premature babies cannot breathe on their own. Their lungs and brain are still far from fully developed. And yet, their tiny heart beats on, fighting for the chance to survive. Across the world, scientists are working on new ways to help them live. Among them, an artificial womb. While these prototypes are designed for medical emergencies, my mind inevitably turns to bigger questions. Could a full pregnancy one day take place outside the human body? And if that ever becomes possible, who will control reproduction? Let's find out at the Eindhoven University of Technology in the Netherlands. Researchers are developing a machine designed to mimic the human womb. They call it AquaWomb.
2: Is this going to replace pregnancy?
3: No, we don't think that this will replace pregnancy. So the maternal womb is the best place for a baby to be in. And this is really an alternative treatment for babies who are born too early.
0: Globally, 1 in 10 babies are born preterm, meaning before week 37. Those born earlier than 28 weeks are especially fragile. They are classified as extremely preterm. For these tiny newborns, the first few days are critical. Even if they survive, many face long-term health challenges, from developmental delays to vision, hearing, and breathing problems. If a baby is born preterm, the lungs breathe air even if they are not ready yet. Additionally, the ventilators in use today can cause serious damage to their fragile airways. A couple of weeks more in the womb would make a big difference. But the moment a baby is born, its lungs fill with air for the first time and then there's no going back. So it's crucial for the lungs to stay filled with fluid if the baby is moved to a womb-like environment.
2: How does AquaWomb work?
3: We have a specifically designed transfer procedure where we want to keep the baby during delivery underwater for the whole period.
0: Inside the AquaWomb system, the baby is immersed in artificial amniotic fluid. Its umbilical cord is connected to an artificial placenta, similar to a medical oxygenator, but here providing a steady supply of nutrients as well as oxygen. The baby's own heart pumps blood through this external system, just like in the maternal womb. An additional device continuously filters the fluid, removing waste and keeping the environment stable. Once the lungs have matured at around 28 weeks, the baby can be born a second time and moved to a conventional incubator. While it all sounds promising, big concerns remain. The technology will likely be expensive and won't be available where it's most needed. The majority of preterm births occur in Southern Asia and Sub-Saharan Africa. And technology is still in its early days. Clinical trials for the AquaWomb system are at least 5 to 6 years away. But other projects are further along. In 2017, a US team kept a premature lamb alive and growing for several weeks inside a fluid-filled biobag, a major proof of concept. Since then, progress has really picked up, with different research groups focusing on different stages of pregnancy. In 2021, scientists in Israel made headlines by growing mouse embryos in rotating bottle-like incubators for long enough to see organs and limbs begin to form. Proof that early development

0: development can proceed entirely outside the uterus under controlled conditions. Now, of course, lambs and mice aren't humans. But when you look at the technologies we already use today, from fertilized embryos outside the body with IVF to neonatal intensive care units that can support extremely premature babies earlier than ever before, it becomes clear that each new development pushes the boundaries of what counts as viable a little further. Put simply, the line between life sustained inside the body and life sustained outside it is already beginning to blur. So is it really so far-fetched to imagine a future where entire human embryos grow outside the human body, in what's called ectogenesis? And if it does, who will decide what access, cost, and use look like? Parents, clinics, corporations, or governments?
1: I think we should have a conversation, a sort of society-wide conversation on whether this is a good idea.
0: Giulia Cavaliere examines how new reproductive technologies could influence women's social position and autonomy.
1: I think one misunderstanding is that sometimes we think that artificial wombs can liberate women, solve lots of problems surrounding reproduction, motherhood, and the labor market, and the risks associated with pregnancies.
0: So more autonomy for women, less pressure on their bodies and careers.
1: But actually, many of these things could be fixed through political change and legal changes rather than through a technological fix. And so it's my worry is that if we overpromise on that, we don't focus on the things that we could already fix now without artificial wombs.
0: Cavaliere argues that even if full ectogenesis became possible, it might not resolve inequality and could even reinforce it, especially if access to these technologies remains limited. Coming from a generation that has only just begun to reclaim pregnancy, to make it visible, political and ours, I couldn't help but wonder, if pregnancy moves from the body to the lab, will women gain freedom or lose power?
2: In premature babies, the organs and immune system are still underdeveloped. To prevent lung disease, brain hemorrhages, or intestinal problems, they need immediate medical care. Physical bonding with the parents then often falls short, yet touch is so important for mental well-being, brain development, and stress relief, especially for premature babies, as studies have shown. But what if mom and dad are sick themselves? That's where cuddle volunteers can help.
3: Here's our little Max. Unfortunately, Max's parents can't come regularly because they're both seriously ill. We can see that he's lacking physical contact, which is why we asked you to come in. Not all parents of premature babies are able to come to the neonatal clinic every day. So this hospital in Magdeburg, like many elsewhere, invites volunteers like Bernadette Brückner to come in and spend time cuddling the child. It offers a form of physical contact that's vital for the child's health. We know that bonding is important for children's development. For premature babies and newborns generally, this physical contact is essential for their physical and mental development. We can see on the monitor that their heart rate slows down, their breathing becomes calmer, and we observe fewer abnormal signs. These things subside. You can tell that the baby is doing better. Fortunately, volunteer cuddlers aren't needed very often. But when they are, the premature babies benefit from the physical warmth, comfort and sense of security that they provide. It's a profound sense of calm and mutual connection.
4: Auf ein gegenseitiges Bezogensein.
3: I can feel the baby breathing and calming down, really settling down. And this connection with his breathing is a bit like he's surfing on my tummy, like surfing on the waves. This support from volunteers requires the express consent of

0: the parents. The clinic also has specific criteria for selecting the volunteers. We check that their vaccinations are up to date. We make sure they have no infectious diseases. And of course, they can't have an acute illness that's contagious in any way. And then we also need to feel that this is someone who is empathetic and reliable. Bernadette Brückner is a mother herself. As a volunteer cuddler, she wants to help ensure that premature babies feel protected and cared for, so they overcome their difficult start in life more easily.
1: Parents have to wait months for their child. Thankfully, that's not the case with In Good Shape. Don't forget to check out our next show. Bye for now.

0: Exceptionally stylish. Extraordinarily vibrant. Extremely sensual. European to the max. Euromax. Euromax. In 30 minutes.
1: I'm Kate. I was sedated and raped.
2: My name is Ida. I was raped under the influence of knockout drops.
0: The insidious use of knockout drops.
1: I didn't know why, but I knew something bad had happened.
0: A deep wound that never heals.
2: But I'm the one with the courage to tell my story.
0: Spiked. In 75 minutes.
3: We are at war. It's a political war.
0: The nation once called a shining beacon of democracy is in turmoil.
4: These are bad people. These are people that want to destroy our country. We're not going to let it happen.
0: Professors are receiving death threats and leaving the U.S.
5: It really is an authoritarian takeover.
0: What fuels the fervor of the MAGA enthusiasts?
6: You can keep calling us fascist, Nazi. I could care less.
0: Jan Dündar and Trump's America. Democracy Under Attack starts May 23rd on DW. Maps help us understand the world. We just need to know how to read them. Crises, conflicts, and their histories. Mapped Out brings maps to life and helps you make sense of our world. Mapped Out. Do you know which of these three industries has the highest CO2 emission rates? Would you have guessed that it's concrete? Transforming Business delivers answers in a nutshell. Figure out what's the real New Deal and what's just greenwashing. Watch now on YouTube.

0: prime minister. Magyar defeated nationalist Viktor Orbán after 16 years in power. The April election landslide gave Magyar's Tisza party a two-thirds majority that will allow him to roll back reforms that Orbán critics say have weakened democracy and to strengthen ties with key allies. Spain's Prime Minister Pedro Sanchez has met with World Health Organization Chief Tedros Adhanom Ghebreyesus in Madrid. They discussed the arrival of a hantavirus-hit ship in Tenerife. The Hondius will remain offshore while more than 140 passengers and crew are evacuated. In a statement, the WHO chief said none of them have symptoms and the risk to locals is low. He'll join Spanish ministers on the island to oversee the operation. British Prime Minister Keir Starmer says he will not step down despite a disastrous set of local and regional elections. His Labour Party lost 1,100 seats across England and were booted from power in Wales after 27 years. The popularity of his centre-left party has plummeted in less than 2 years.
1: Poverty will always find a way to stop people. And it stopped me in more ways than one, it did.
2: คุณจะไปไหนก็ไปอะไรอย่างเนี้ยก็เห็นมาดูตลอด
3: Mencari makanan di sekeliling aja kalau ada yang mau yang beli tikar itu saya beliin makanan kalau enggak nyari daun-daunan aja pakai sayur

when you're raised in poverty, you always ask yourself if this is how things should really go. I wanted to have the same opportunities that my friends have. And this included going to Ateneo de Manila University, for example, wanting to enroll in a prestigious institution even though I know that we couldn't afford it. Ateneo de Manila offered me a scholarship that was enough to not obligate me to work. Oh, wow. This is what it feels like to be fully supported. This is what it feels like to realize your full potential. I mingled with my classmates

0: my message during graduation was about the barriers to education that included poverty,
1: peddlers, the poor that are invisible to most.
0: I want a world where democratic spaces are more accessible for everyone. So what I want to tell young Filipino women out there is to break the chains of poverty. Yes, that's very important. You can do it. I believe in you. You have the capacity to challenge what should be. I don't want to be the exemption. I want to be the rule.

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1: What is true and what is false?
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2: We encourage our audience to send us content they have spotted online where they assume it might be mis- or disinformation.
0: 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Because together, we see.

0: Beirut after another Israeli strike. Some search for survivors, others recover the dead. For Ali, this has become routine. By day and often until midnight, he serves food in a Beirut restaurant. When his shift ends, another begins. He reports for duty as a volunteer rescue worker in one of Lebanon's most dangerous districts. Even on his days off, there is rarely rest. He spends them on rescue missions or waiting on standby for the next call.
1: Some of us have already collapsed. Others are physically and emotionally exhausted. But we support one another and keep each other motivated.
0: Ali lives two lives in a country where ordinary life and war exist side by side. This is the aftermath of Israeli strikes on Dahye in Beirut's southern suburbs, a Hezbollah stronghold. At least 28 were killed here, including women and children. Rescue teams are still looking for bodies beneath the rubble. Among them, 26-year-old Ali Othman.
1: We've been here for 5 to 6 days since the attack. We've been working around the clock. We sleep here, eat and drink here, pray here, and work in shifts. We won't leave until we retrieve the last body from the rubble.
0: The rescuers have just found a body part, likely a forearm. For now, a fragile ceasefire has brought temporary calm to Beirut. But few here believe the danger has passed.
1: Still or sparkling water?
2: Water.
0: In a parallel life, Ali works as a manager at a restaurant in central Beirut. He is studying biomedical engineering, but he's worked in restaurants from an early age to support his parents and cover his education expenses.
1: Did you fix the house?
3: We cleaned up the shattered glass, but we haven't replaced it in case more attacks happen.
1: What about the doors?
3: Everything's still damaged.
1: Good evening. Welcome. People come here to relax, listen to music, and enjoy a meal. So when I come here, I leave behind everything I go through during my service. Even I need to recharge, connect with people, listen to music, and lift my mood. I put everything aside and come to work in happy spirits so we can all keep moving forward.
0: Lebanon has lived through years of economic collapse and is cause of war. For many young people, one job is not enough. For Ali, even two shifts don't explain the full story. Most people finish work and go home. Ali starts a second voluntary shift.
4: How can you start a new shift now? Aren't you already tired from work?
1: I am tired, but when I see my colleagues from the service and we sit together, I forget the exhaustion. I get energy from the guys, especially when an emergency happens and we have to rescue people or deal with fires. I truly forget everything else and focus on my duties.
0: At the Stage 1 base, Ali's comrades are waiting for him. Coffee, stories, and laughter keep them going through the night. This is the hidden rhythm of rescue work, waiting to learn who needs help next. For Ali, this work is also his inheritance. His father, Hussein, is a veteran rescue worker, and his brother, Muhammad, now volunteers beside him. In this family, duty passes from one generation to the next.
1: Every father wishes for his sons to follow his path and share in his experience. It all began when I started bringing them with me to the service. They grew up on this path.

0: Keep going. We can't show any sign of fatigue. I'm very proud of them, all of them. Every father worries about his children, especially when airstrikes happen, or fires, or any incident. Worry is a father's instinct, but this is the nature of our mission. We do our work and rely on God's will. We're like a family. We stand together and we're always ready to serve our people.
1: Clashes between Hezbollah and Israel have repeatedly drawn Lebanon into conflict. Most recently amid the broader regional war involving Iran and the United States. Hezbollah is backed and financed by Iran and is widely regarded as Tehran's most powerful regional proxy. The current hostilities mark the second major confrontation between the militant group and Israel in less than 2 years. Israeli strikes have hit areas across Lebanon where Hezbollah has a strong influence, including Dahiyeh, a densely populated suburb of Beirut. Thousands of families have been displaced from the area, including Ali's.
0: There's my house. This place used to be full of life. Now it's empty. At least we still have a home, only the windows are broken. My parents fled to the mountains because of the strikes in Dahiyeh. Look how empty the neighborhood is. Everyone has left. It used to be alive. Now they're all gone. This is my room. All my memories of being with my brother are here. Here's my bed and his bed beside it. There's the computer and the PlayStation. So many good memories. God willing, we'll come back. I haven't seen my family in 2 weeks. I've been staying in Beirut for my work and my service, while they're a bit far away. But I have to go see them today.
1: I'm driving with Ali uphill into the mountains. He tells me the person he misses most is his mother.
0: She's the most important person in my life. She's my guardian. I tell her everything. She always waits to hear about my journeys. She means everything to me. I'm finally here. Come in.
2: He's more like my brother, not my son. I married young, and when I had him, I raised him more like a brother than a son.
0: When you see him come back from his service while the war is going on, how does that make you feel?
2: It's heartbreaking. It truly pains my heart. I worry about him all the time. I wouldn't wish this on anyone. I stay here with my daughter, waiting for them. Thank God there is a ceasefire, but we still don't feel safe. Everything is very tense.
1: Over coffee, Fakhriya tells me she misses her home and her life in Beirut.
2: The hardest feeling of all is fleeing your home without knowing if you'll ever return. You don't know whether your house will still be there when you come back. It's indescribable.
0: You know, people from a city like Beirut don't really have a village to return to, so we consider this place our village. I come here to breathe fresh air and enjoy nature before going back to my

0: I work in my service in Beirut. I try to disconnect.
1: Hussein and Mohammed join what has become a rare family reunion. The family is sharing its first meal together in more than a month. Safety is relative here. Ali must return to his rescue duty. The family has escaped the strikes, but no one escapes the waiting. Emergency crews have paid a very heavy price. According to Lebanese authorities, more than 100 paramedics and emergency responders have been killed in Israeli strikes since the Israel-Hezbollah war started on March 2nd.
0: I know the rescue service is exhausting and dangerous, but it's in my blood. I get it from my father. Maybe it's my destiny, but it's also my choice. And I will keep doing it.
1: Back at the base, between exhaustion and responsibility, Ali tries to steal a moment of sleep. Always ready for any emergency.

0: exceptionally stylish, extraordinarily vibrant, extremely sensual, European to the max. Euromax. Next.
1: I'm Kate. I was sedated and raped. My name is Ida. I was raped under the influence of knockout drops.
0: The insidious use of knockout drops.
1: I didn't know why, but I knew something bad had happened.
0: A deep wound that never heals.
1: But I'm the one with the courage to tell my story.
0: Spiked. In 45 minutes.

0: Time contains the story. Come watch it unfold. Discover the world as it was.
1: It's essential to recognize that NATO is created in the aftermath of the Second World War.
2: It's necessary to show these things, because how else are we going to know how these things happen?
0: Discover the world as it is.
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0: Discover the world as it will be. 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

Book lovers, take note. In this small Scottish town, you can become a bookstore owner, at least for a short while. Nightlife? Forget it. This is what it's like to grow up as a teenager on a tiny German island in the North Sea. And no kidding, it's all about sausage here. Why Weisswurst holds cult status in Bavaria. This and more, now on Euromax.

0: of the perfect getaway, culture and museums in the city, or pure beach bliss, we've got a whole new kind of vacation in mind.
1: Would you volunteer to run a bookstore without pay during your vacation? 25th. Three sisters from the US have been waiting 3 years for this special vacation in Scotland. We're joining them to find out if the dream of life as a bookseller lives up to its promise.
2: Ready to go.
1: Jennifer, Jill and Jamie traded a week of their lives in Columbus, Ohio for a week renting this bookstore.
3: Jill, I just found a book called A Street Cat Named Bob.
4: Oh, I love that book.
5: Oh, have you read it?
4: You read it?
5: Yes.
4: What?
5: A Street Cat Named Bob?
6: It is a feel-good book.
3: Should we put it in the feel-good section instead of fiction?
6: It is a feel-good.
5: Okay, I'll put it in the feel-good section.
3: Then here, give it to the feel-good section. We were all big readers as kids. Mm-hmm. And then as we became adults, we just continued to read. Yeah. And it just really gives us something to do together. We love book clubs. Even when we go on vacation to this one trip every 2 years. And I tell all my sisters and my mom, don't bring any books. And I curate a box for each of them of special books that I've saved.
1: They aren't booksellers, but a professor, an HR manager, and a hospital employee. For 1 week, they get to run the store however they like. The open book is financed by guest rentals. The proceeds from the sale of mostly used books go towards the book festival in the small town of Wickton.
7: There's a little bit of everything, even new books. There's new book displays. I was just over in the warfare section. There's sport and a customer. Hello, welcome. Come on in.
8: Hello.
7: We volunteer this week.
3: These are all authors from Ohio, where we're from.
9: I did not know
7: Captain Underpants?
9: Yeah, I didn't know he was from there.
7: He is.
9: My son loves that.
1: Most of the customers are tourists, but locals also come by to meet the rotating shopkeepers from all over the world. Jennifer discovered the open book on social media in 2023. It took her 6 months to book an available rental, 3 years later.
3: We decided if any of us can ever get a week, we're just gonna go. Like, it doesn't matter when it is, we're gonna make it happen. So I was out to dinner with my husband and some friends, and it was just a habit to always check. And they all looked over and I said, it's open.
7: I was getting ready to go to bed and I get a text and it said, this is not a drill, this is real. The open book has a week. And so she's like,

0: place.
1: It is.
2: In 2 days, Jennifer, Jill, and Jamie will hand over the keys to their successors. Like the sisters, many people come to Wigton with a dream and leave with a story. Would you like to run the shop for a week?
3: Growing up on a tiny island sounds idyllic, doesn't it? But what's it really like for a young person when there are hardly any others your age?
4: It is a bit lonely in winter, of course. That's just life here. I'm Shaheen, I'm 16 and live on the North Sea island of Juist.
5: Juist is a North German island with about 1,700 inhabitants. It has horse-drawn carriages instead of cars. In the warm months, about 140,000 tourists come to visit the East Frisian island. In winter and the off-season, however, things are pretty quiet. Shaheen was born and raised here.
4: Good morning. Welcome to Juist. Come on in.
5: Shaheen is getting ready for school.
4: Skincare and all that. For skin like a baby's butt. Time to get out of here.
5: For Shaheen, this means hopping on a bike. Bikes are the main way people get around on Juist. It takes Shaheen about 5 minutes to get to school. And this is the island school, with 7 teachers and 55 students. Shaheen is in the 10th grade, along with just 3 other students. As a comparison, an average class in Germany has between 19 and 26 students. Friday afternoon, school's out and the weekend begins.
6: Hello.
5: On his way home, he stops at the supermarket. Unlike most places in Germany, it's open every day, even on Sundays.
4: They have the best Franzbrötchen. It's a northern German pastry, and it just tastes great.
5: For some errands, people have to go to the mainland. Most take the ferry. It runs several times a day. A slower one takes about 90 minutes. The express takes just 45. But the fastest way is by plane, about 5 minutes to hop across. Shaheen is heading home. He spends a lot of his free time here.
4: I like reading books, I play guitar, I like hanging out with friends. But dating on Juist, what can I say? It almost never happens. There's basically no one to date. For me, anyway, there's only one girl in my class. What else? Oh, I fly planes.
5: Shaheen wants to head to the airfield later. But first, he shows us his favorite spot on the beach.
4: This is pretty much the most beautiful bench on Juist. Definitely my favorite. I've lived on this island since I was born. It has its good and bad sides. Especially in summer, it's amazing. Lots of people are here, the sun is shining. I go out with friends, go to the beach. For me, it doesn't get much better than that.
5: One way Shaheen connects with new people is through social media. He creates content about life on the island, and it's popular. Hundreds of thousands watch his videos.
4: A lot of people think living on a North Sea island is paradise. The truth is, in winter, it's brutal. I think maybe without realizing it, I started social media to connect with the outside world. We're now in the tower at Juist Airfield. Since I'm working on my pilot's license, I'm here a lot to learn, and I get a lot of support.
5: This is where Shaheen usually trains to fly, not in a passenger plane, but in a single-engine aircraft. But today, he can't go up. Visibility is too low. Shaheen's parents run a cafe. Right now, they're getting ready for the start of the season. Weekends often mean working with the family.
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0: made everything a bit nicer. New lamps, fresh paint. Now with the season starting, it is nose to the grindstone.
1: But Shaheen says his future most likely lies off the island. Yuzt is small, and options for young people are limited.
0: Yuzt is probably the best of the islands. But living here long-term isn't for me right now. I'll probably leave. It's very likely. Maybe when I'm 70, I'll come back and be a grumpy old guy and live out my days here.
2: Heading to Germany now, where they love sausage. Every region has its own. In Bavaria, a surprisingly pale one steals the show.
1: A sausage with a deadline, its very own queen, and a unique mode of consumption.
0: Like a baby on its mother's breast.
1: The Bavarian Weisswurst. This guy knows everything there is to know about it.
0: Hi there, I'm Andy Gassner. I'm a master butcher and a restaurateur, and today I'm going to show you how to make, cook, and eat original Munich Weisswürste.
1: The Gassner Butcher Shop in Munich first opened in 1937. Its specialty? Bavarian sausages. With the Weisswurst said to be one of the city's best.
0: The Weisswurst is one of the most famous things about Munich, and right up there with the city's favorite sausages. It has a very special place in the hearts of Bavarians, because eating a Weisswurst with a late morning beer is one of the best things in life. And that's what we're all about here in Bavaria.
1: The ingredients: veal, pork, cooked pork rind, back bacon, parsley, onions, crushed ice, lemon zest, salt, and white pepper. First, the meat and the back bacon is put through a mincer. Next, the minced meat goes into the processor with the remaining ingredients. Everything is thoroughly mixed to create a homogeneous sausage meat. And now we get to find out why the Weisswurst sausage is white.
0: Many other sausages, like the Wienerwurst or the Frankfurter, for example, contain nitrite curing salt, which binds the meat pigment to the sausage and makes it pink. We use table salt, which keeps the sausage nice and light and white.
1: The mixture is then portioned and stuffed into natural pork casings. The Weisswurst is now ready for cooking.
0: It's a job demanding skill and dexterity mastered over the many years that we've been working here.
1: The final step in the process, gentle simmering in hot water. The sausage is usually served in a ceramic pot with sweet mustard and fresh pretzels on the side. And the proper way to eat it? A question that divides the room.
3: With a knife.
0: A knife. Zuzeln.
1: Zuzeln? What does that mean?
0: It's similar to a baby suckling at the breast. You suck it out, like this. It just has something about it.
1: And why is Weisswurst eaten before noon?
0: On the one hand, it was about freshness, because the Weisswurst was sold raw. People didn't have refrigerators, and they were told not to keep it for too long, but eat it fresh for the best taste. On the other hand, it was tradition to eat the sausage with a beer before noon on a Sunday after church.
1: Does this rule still apply? When is it eaten?
3: Whenever I want.
0: If not before 12, then afterwards. I eat Weisswurst at 3 p.m. or 8 a.m.
1: As the story goes, the Weisswurst was invented by a Munich innkeeper in 1857. When Sepp Moser ran out of thin sheep intestines, he used thicker pig casings. Because he feared the sausages might burst on the grill, he simmered them gently in hot water. A creation born out of necessity became a typical Bavarian specialty. The Weisswurst even has its own queen chosen every year.
0: I'm not worried about

0: the future of Weißwurst, because, as I've already said, it's part of our tradition and cultural heritage, and it's popular with both older and younger generations.
1: And if you're a bit uncertain after all that, after 12 is before 12. In other words, in Bavaria, any time is Weißwurst time.
2: Next up, Valencia. This Mediterranean city is considered a hidden gem. And our reporter, Sarah Huckle, will show you the reasons why.
3: The city's main square is Plaza del Ayuntamiento, with the opulent town hall. And here, I can't help but appreciate one of Valencia's best features.
4: One of the great things here is that Valencia's city center has become largely a pedestrian zone, so you can walk everywhere.
3: And the main sites are pretty close to one another, too.
4: Here, I'm on the Plaza de la Virgen, one of the most beautiful plazas in the old town. And right around the corner, we have one of the most iconic sites in the city.
3: The Valencia Cathedral. A historic cathedral is always impressive, but I'm ready for a different vibe.
4: The oldest part of the historic center is El Carmen, and this neighborhood has gone from being one of the roughest in Valencia to an artistic hotspot.
3: El Carmen takes its name from a former convent that's now a contemporary art museum. I'm very excited for our next stop, Mercat Central. I've invited Valencian tour guide and food and wine expert Valeria Valdebenito to show me around.
4: So what makes this different than markets you can find in Barcelona or Madrid, for example?
5: Well, the central market of Valencia is an operating market, and it's for the locals, for people who live here. Then tourists, they know, and they come to enjoy the fresh food.
3: But I'm still up for getting some exercise. I head to one of the many bike rental shops around town.
4: Valencia is flat and has over 200 kilometers of bike lanes, making it a perfect city for biking.
3: This was part of the city's strategy to reduce pollution and prioritize pedestrians and cyclists. The highlight is the Turia Garden, a 9-kilometer-long urban garden in a former riverbed that was diverted after devastating floods in 1957.
4: This creative solution to an environmental problem also helped make Valencia a European green capital in 2024.
3: The garden leads directly to the City of Arts and Sciences, Valencia's futuristic architectural highlight.
4: It is so impressive in person. It's otherworldly, really.
3: Built between 1996 and 2009, it was designed primarily by Valencian architect Santiago Calatrava.
4: Calatrava wanted each building to represent something from the natural world. So the Opera House resembles a fish, the IMAX Theater, a blinking eye, and the Science Museum, the skeleton of a whale. You could easily spend all day here without even going inside any of the buildings, but it's time for me to go to the beach.
3: One of Valencia's best features. A long promenade connects three beaches, Cabañal, Malvarosa, and Patacona.
4: These sandy beaches are super close to the city center. I really think they're some of the nicest city beaches you can find in Southern Europe.
3: They have blue flag status, meaning they meet high standards of cleanliness and safety. It's too windy for a swim today, and I heard about something special happening on the other side of town.
4: I came to Campanar, which is a neighborhood right outside the city center, and they're having a celebration for their patron saint today with a procession and traditional costumes to get a little feel for Valencian traditions. This is so cool. So they are wearing these traditional 18th and 19th century outfits that are typically worn for the big celebration of Las Fallas, which is a huge folk festival happening in March here. So they're also worn for traditional events like this and other occasions. So it's cool we get to see them.
3: Last but not least, the star of Valencia, paella.
4: La Pepica has been serving up this rice dish since 1898.
3: I've invited Valeria and her husband, who are making an exception to eat paella at dinner time. Most Spaniards only eat it for lunch.
5: This is the traditional paella valenciana. Chicken and rabbit are the main ingredients, with a little bit of rosemary. And what
6: many people known as paella is

0: paella. But the traditional recipe here is with chicken and rabbit.
1: Let's try it.
0: You do like this, and you got a little bit of that caramelized rice, you see? I mean, it concentrates all the aromas and flavors from the dish.
1: Mine is great, no complaints. Well, that wraps up my trip to Valencia. I feel like we really saw a lot today, and I will see you next time. Salud!
2: Did you know that more and more bee colonies are thriving in major cities? We went to Paris to see how urban beekeeping really works.
3: Paris in summer. Swarms of tourists descend on the city, as do swarms of bees. The French capital is a patchwork of historical gardens and boulevards, all blossoming with an abundance and diversity of plants, ideal for bees and beekeepers. And the rooftops of Paris are the ideal place for Audric de Campo to set up his beehives. His bees reside on the centrally located Place Vendôme.
4: We tell the bees hello, and we see how far along they are with the honey, and if we can harvest anything soon. It's a nice mosaic of pollen, nicely yellow from the linden trees.
3: Around 2,000 beehives are scattered throughout Paris. It's easy for the bees to find food. Trees and other plants bloom here almost year-round. Plus, the use of pesticides has been stopped in Paris, so the honey produced here has virtually no contaminants. An unusual bee project is underway on the Rive Gauche, south of the River Seine, the Solidarity Beehive Initiative. Every week, a group of asylum seekers come here for lessons with beekeepers and social workers. After a year of training, it's time to harvest the honey. Many of the refugees have suffered trauma. Working with the bees gives them confidence.
4: Of course, I was familiar with bees, but I'd never been in contact with them. The first time, it really made me happy that I could get so close to them since I was dressed properly and well protected. It was very moving.
3: Beekeeping can help the refugees deal with the stress and trauma and feel at home in France. This year's harvest is good. For many of them, it's their first, and they're proud of the result. Hold your finger under it. Doesn't it taste delicious?
5: It's good.
3: Not far from the Arc de Triomphe, bees are at home in a rather surprising spot, atop the Church of the Étoile. The idea to set hives up there came from Pastor Louis Pernod. He likes to tell his congregation all about the bees.
4: Christians ought to follow the bee's example and gather nectar. This means that you move through the biblical texts, and then you find something you like and take what's of value to you.
3: Together with his son, the pastor takes care of the beehives on the church roof.
4: When I'm close to the bees, I feel like I've left my world to be in theirs. That moves me deeply and does me a lot of good.
3: Here too, it's time to harvest the Parisian honey. The honeycomb is spun to force the honey out.
4: Now we'll filter it a second time. No impurities are left, but sometimes maybe a little piece of wax.
3: Et voilà. The honey is flowing. This Parisian specialty can cost over 100 euros per kilogram. Honey made by the bees of Paris. It's an expensive and extraordinary delicacy.
2: And on that buzzing note, we come to the end of the show. But follow us on social media for more fascinating stories from across Europe. Thanks for watching, and join us again next time.

0: I'm Kate. I was sedated and raped. My name is Ida. I was raped under the influence of knockout drops.
1: The insidious use of knockout drops.
0: I didn't know why, but I knew something bad had happened.
1: A deep wound that never heals.
0: But I'm the one with the courage to tell my story.
1: Spiked. In 15 minutes.

0: We're all asking ourselves, when will this stop and why have we been in this mess?
1: Europe's drug trade follows Europe's trade routes. And from the very beginning, the Netherlands has been a key hub.
2: We are a country of tradesmen. We're always at this crossroads where goods came in, goods were sent out, and there was people with money.
1: But what happens if drug trafficking becomes more powerful than the state regulating it? European Narcos, The Wealth of a Nation, starts May 20th on DW. DW on your smart TV.
3: You are at the right place.
1: Looking for more than just entertainment? Interested in a vibrant mix from business to science to culture? Then join us. Together we see.
4: Some people don't care about me because they don't see my beauty. Some people don't care about me because they think I have nothing to give. But 2 billion people do. To them, I am everything. Their home, their food, their livelihood. But day by day, I disappear. And so does everything I give. 2 billion people care about me, need me, and now I need you.

This is DW News, our top stories. World Health Organization Chief Tedros Adhanom Ghebreyesus has arrived in the Spanish island of Tenerife to oversee the evacuation of a cruise ship hit by a hantavirus outbreak. The Hondius will remain offshore while more than 140 passengers and crew leave. The WHO chief said that hantavirus was not another COVID and that the current public health risk was low. Iran's state media say the Islamic Revolutionary Guards could target U.S. sites if Iranian tankers come under fire. U.S. President Donald Trump says he's expecting an answer from Tehran on the latest U.S. proposal to end the war. Recent days have seen the biggest flare-ups in fighting in and around the Strait of Hormuz since a ceasefire began a month ago. Centre-right leader Peter Modiar has been sworn in as Hungary's prime minister. Last month, he defeated nationalist Viktor Orban.

0: Orban in a landslide that ended his 16 years in power. There were celebrations outside Parliament in Budapest after Magyar took office. The future health minister performed a dance that had earlier gone viral on the internet, now joined by hundreds of well-wishers.
1: This is the Well of Death, where gravity bends and fear is part of the show.
2: My life runs through this. It's my passion and it gives me an income.
1: A woman in a man's arena.
2: A woman's life is more than cooking, childcare, and housework. In today's world, being self-reliant is essential.
1: Riding inches from death.
2: No one is truly safe. If death is destined, it'll find you.
1: Now she risks her life in India's fading fairgrounds, where the danger is the draw.
3: It's never enough for the crowd, even if you chop your head off.
1: It's a risky game, and Rahana Khan is playing to win.

0: A small town fair in India is a burst of colour, noise and movement. Joyrides spinning, loudspeakers blaring, stalls packed with sweets and wares. For a few days, the quiet town square turns into a carnival of chaos and celebration as the fair passes through on its tour. Here, a tall cylindrical canopy stands out, drawing the biggest crowds. This is the mother of all fairground thrills, the Well of Death. Fairgoers of all ages flock inside to get a glimpse, their buzz of excitement matched by the revving of engines. They've come to watch one particular stuntwoman, Rehana Khan, one of the fair's biggest crowd pullers. Rehana has made a name for herself as a rare woman stunt driver. Travelling the country stunning spectators has become a cornerstone of her life. By now, she's most at home when ripping through her dizzying displays in the well.
1: My name is Rehana Khan. I'm from Etah district in Uttar Pradesh. I've been performing motorcycle stunts in the Well of Death for the past 12 to 13 years.
0: In a country where women are often expected to stay within traditional roles, Rehana chose a different road.
1: A woman's life is more than cooking, childcare, and housework. There's much more to a woman's life. I always wanted to do more, scale new heights, enjoy fame, and choose my own career.
0: What began as curiosity as a spectator soon grew into passion.
1: When I first watched it, it felt dangerous. I kept wondering, aren't these stuntmen scared? How is the bike even able to move like that on a vertical track? It seemed incredibly difficult. Then a question struck me, could I ever do this? I started asking around about how to learn the stunt. Everyone told me the same thing, it's not easy, especially in the beginning. It's risky and it takes time. But a spark had been lit. It slowly turned into a passion, and I knew I wanted to try it for myself.
0: Rehana faced stigma from her conservative Muslim family for daring to dream differently. She got married. A year later, she had a son, but her dream only intensified. What once felt distant became a devotion she refused to abandon. But her parents and in-laws resisted. Women working in public was unheard of, let alone performing bike stunts.
1: In the beginning, no one, neither my husband nor my family, wanted me to join a profession like this. Everyone said no to me doing this job. My son was also very young, so it was difficult to look after him and do this work at the same time. It was full of tension and stress to do both. I didn't know how to manage both.
0: Then her husband, Riaz Khan, decided to stand by her.
1: If a life partner is not supportive, it's very difficult for a woman to enter any profession. Their support is paramount. Without family support, you cannot do much. My husband supported me and encouraged me to hone my craft. I would have never reached this stage without him. For 6 or 7 years, he looked after our child. Just as a mother is often the primary caregiver, he fulfilled that role. He stayed at home and took care of our child while I was at work.
0: But there was another challenge, learning the craft.
1: When I first rode up the well's wall on a bike, I lost balance. My technique was wrong and the bike fell. My husband and my trainer rushed in and picked it up. They told me to ride normally, don't be afraid. Ride it the way you would on a regular road. Don't get anxious and nothing will go wrong. I tried again, keeping their words in mind, but inside I was still anxious. I would tremble, thinking I might not be able to do it. Slowly, with each attempt, the fear began to fade. And before I knew it, what once terrified me had started to feel like second nature.
0: Risking her life is now part of her daily routine. Today, she tours the country with her husband beside her and has emerged as a major attraction, particularly among women audiences.
1: In India, I've been to Kolkata, Hyderabad, Chennai, Odisha, West Bengal, and many other states. In new places, we don't understand their language. I speak Hindi, but they speak a different language. In Chennai, they don't speak Hindi. One thing I do know is that they appreciate us a lot, though I don't know exactly what they say. They also tip generously and appreciate how a woman is doing all this.
0: A common, traditional part of this spectacle is viewers dangling money for the riders as a sign of appreciation.
2: In a small circular arena, three motorcycles and a car rotate at high speed. At times, they sit on one side of the vehicle. At others, they ride without their hands on the handlebars. Their bodies lean, bend, and perform acrobatics while maintaining perfect balance. When spectators hold out currency notes in appreciation, they collect them with remarkable precision, without losing control of their vehicles. It's incredible how they ride up to take the money, drop back down, and keep going.
0: It's mostly an underpaid role, marked by inconsistent earnings. Rahana earns a paltry 2,000 rupees, or around 18 euros a day. But the well owners often fail to break even, affecting her income.
1: Sometimes there are heavy losses, sometimes profits. There are constant ups and downs. The fairs don't run at the same pace every year. Sometimes the response is slow, sometimes high, sometimes very high. This time, the response here is very slow.
0: As it's an informal job, Rahana worries about the uncertainty that comes with it.
1: The economic situation can get worse. If suddenly the work is shut down, then it gets very difficult for us to make ends meet.
0: Time is running out for these artists, who are slowly being edged out by more modern forms of entertainment. Mohammed Hasnain has been driving in the well of death for two decades.
2: The biggest thing is that our livelihoods are tied to this. Through this well alone, around 30 to 35 families run their households. This is an art. We have not invested any capital, only our hard work. We have applied our minds and shown our courage, honing this talent. For the public, even if we risk our lives, they still think it's not enough.
0: He's now frustrated about the job's lack of financial safety nets.
2: If people ask for my advice on entering this field, I would tell them 100% do not join it. Do any other work, even labor, but not this, because it does not pay enough. I also want to leave it now and start a business. As my children are growing and their education costs keep increasing every single day.
0: Tara Kumari is a young apprentice taking up stunt driving out of poverty rather than passion. She hopes the salary will cover her younger siblings' education and help with household costs.
3: I do it because I must.
0: What's your home situation? Tara needs to learn more stunts, but is scared of accidents.
3: I used to feel dizzy all the time.
0: Has it become a habit?
3: Yes, it's a habit now. There are bricks on the ground. I'm scared.
0: You fear falling and getting hurt?
3: Yes.
0: Have you seen any accidents?
3: Yes, I have. Except for one person. Everyone's had a fall.
0: Rehana prefers to drive without a helmet as it increases visibility.
1: Without a helmet, it's easier to look behind and to the sides, to move my neck freely, judge how far someone is behind me, when to switch sides, and how to overtake. With a helmet, it's harder to work and not comfortable.
0: She has bought health and life insurance for herself, which is not the norm for stunt drivers. But why risk her life?
1: If death is written in someone's destiny, even a person simply walking on the road is not safe. If it's meant to happen, it'll happen. Anywhere. And this, as you know, is the well of death. People are not safe anywhere. When your end arrives, no one can stop it, whether you're in the well, at home, or on the road.
0: It is a game with death, and Rehana's playing it relentlessly, and as long as she possibly can.
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1: Flackern?
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3: A curtain coming down.
4: Das Problem,
5: the use of knockout drops has been a problem for a long time.
6: I was 14, my boyfriend was 18, and his best friend was 21.
3: Nearly one in three people have their own story about them.
6: That really shocked me.
0: They're men you trust, but at night they completely change.
6: He repeatedly drugged his wife, raped her, and allowed other men to rape her.
7: We live in a violent system.
8: Like someone had dumped gasoline down my back and lit a match.
5: There are more cases than we realize.
9: In

0: the bushes with two strangers. I was paralyzed with shock.
1: Sexual violence is just a terrible thing. It can have profound consequences.
2: I'd been torn away from myself.

0: ein Berliner.
1: It was a club in Berlin.
0: Ich habe gefeiert, mir ging's gut, ich war ausgelassen.
1: I was out partying, having a good time.
0: Meine
1: I had cigarettes and a bit of alcohol. You don't think anything will happen.
0: Und da denkt man an gar nichts. Durch ein Versehen.
1: I might even have picked up the wrong glass by accident.
0: Gegriffen habe.
1: I started feeling very sick very quickly. I felt like I'd run into a wall.
0: Wand gelaufen wäre. Es war fast so,
1: it was almost as if everything was flickering, like I was having a violent reaction to something.
0: Das hat mich schon
1: first I felt really panicked.
0: Gefolgt von einem ganz dumpfen
1: then there was a dull feeling of not knowing which way was up or down.
0: Man nimmt die Musik nicht mehr um sich herum.
1: You stop noticing the music around you. The sound of people talking around you changes. It becomes a bit like having headphones on. You don't really understand what's happening anymore.
0: Ja, und dann kann ich mich tatsächlich
1: I really don't remember much, except that I had to throw up really hard and I wanted to drink water insanely fast.
0: Und aus
1: I drank from a toilet bowl because I was so thirsty and because I'd thrown up so badly. I didn't care at all what I was drinking or ingesting. I just wanted to calm the upheaval inside of me. I don't know if I sat down, I don't know who saw me or helped me, but at some point I was sitting on the subway with a female friend. It happened again in a similar way 5 years ago. It was a completely different place with different music, different people, in a different part of town. But again I was in public in a kind of nightclub. I'm Anna and I've had my drink spiked twice.
2: Spiking is das Verabreichen.
3: What we call spiking is giving another person a substance without their consent.
2: Was ist Spiking? Tatsächlich die Substanz, die am häufigsten für Spiking.
3: The most common substance used for spiking is alcohol itself. Then there are benzodiazepines, essentially sedatives. In other words, sleeping pills like Valium.
2: Die zum Beispiel bekannt sind unter dem Markennamen Valium. Und dann natürlich
3: and then there's the whole vague category of knockout drops. I put that in quotes because knockout drops as such don't actually exist. The term refers to the substances GHB and GBL.
2: Ist GHB, GBL. Man kann sich das im Internet.
3: They're easy to order online, usually as cleaning agents. That's because GBL is widely used in industrial chemistry. To put it simply, it's a substance that binds to the same receptor as alcohol. The effect of GHB depends massively on the dose someone takes. If they take a small amount, then it has a stimulating effect. If they take a lot, it acts like a sedative.
2: Viel davon nimmt, dann wirkt es sedierend, also einschläfernd.
3: The problem with this substance is, a single drop can be the difference between a person still having fun and a person ending up in the emergency room after an overdose.
2: Oder eben in der Überdosierung landet und in der Rettungsstelle.
1: For decades, GHB and GBL have been impacting club culture to varying extents. There's no getting around that.
4: Muss man sich einfach eingestehen. Wir wollen diese Substanz hier nicht haben.

0: Culture.
1: Das ist Teil dieser Kultur. Spiking wird normalerweise so gemacht, dass man es nicht sieht und nicht mitbekommt.
0: Spiking usually happens without you noticing. Typically, when you leave your drink somewhere, especially behind you. That's quite common. There are shelves all around the dance floors here. You might put your drink down for a bit to free up your hands so you can dance. Then, all it takes is for someone to sneak up and use a pipette to drip GHB or GBL into your glass or your bottle.
1: Allein weil ich eine Frau bin.
0: Because I'm a woman, I was told at age 16 to always keep an eye on my drink. So this issue has been on my radar for 22 years. It is a significant problem. We can't ignore the fact that knockout drops are circulating and being misused.
1: Und eben auch missbraucht werden.
2: It was a Thursday night in Munich. I was out with a buddy and his friends. We had dinner, then went to a bar. Later, we ended up at a club. It was a nice evening, nothing out of the ordinary.
3: Die Gruppe ist dann schon früher nach Hause.
2: The rest of them had to work the next day, so they went home early. I was the only one who had Friday off, and I wanted to party a bit more.
3: Und ich habe dann auf dem
2: On my way home, I struck up a conversation with someone.
3: Ins Gespräch gekommen. Und da ich ja eh nicht nach Hause wollte.
2: And because I wasn't ready to go home yet, it worked out perfectly.
3: Möglichkeit zu haben. Eben doch noch,
2: I had someone to hang out with after all, and I could keep the night going a bit longer.
3: Noch ein bisschen Partyverlängerung.
4: Das war
5: It was May 2010. I was 18.
4: Hat ein sehr schönes und
5: I had a really nice, carefree life. I never thought about anything bad happening to me. And then one night, which was no different from any other weekend night, it happened. I was out with my friends in Stuttgart, like on any other weekend. After going to a bar, we decided to try somewhere different in the Bad Cannstatt neighborhood. We alternated between dancing and sitting at a table. We ordered drinks.
2: I definitely had another drink there.
3: Getrunken.
5: It wasn't anything special, either a Coke or a beer.
2: I don't remember what it was.
5: I just drank it without thinking twice.
4: Und dann?
5: Then it happened. Like a curtain coming down around my head.
4: Irgendwann mal gegen Mitternacht.
5: Sometime around midnight, I passed out.
4: Und
5: some passersby found me lying there, unable to move and whimpering.
4: Regungslos wimmern sehen.
5: I have no idea how, but I was found on top of a commuter train in Sindelfingen, outside Stuttgart. I'm Jochen. Someone put knockout drops in my drink, and I'm living with the effects.
2: It was about 1:30. I only have a very brief fragment of memory, because that's when the blackout set in.
3: Sofort eigentlich der Filmriss dann einsetzt. Also gegenüber von diesem Club ist so ein
2: There's a little strip of park across from the club, and I was in the bushes with two strangers. To this day, I have no idea how I even met them.
3: Überhaupt der Kontakt da zustande gekommen ist.
2: I'm Nina, and I was raped while under the influence of knockout drops.
3: Tatsächlich habe ich mich nie mit
2: I knew
3: dem
2: the
3: Thema
2: term, but I'd never thought that much about knockout drops before.
3: Das,
2: what really surprised me was how many stories suddenly came out.

0: out, even just in my own circle of friends.
1: So, und das
0: that
1: hat
0: really shocked me.
1: Wirklich schockiert.
2: Also fast jeder Dritte.
3: When I talk about what happened, nearly one in three people have their own story. They say crazy. You know, I think I had my drink spiked once too.
4: Manche Leute behaupten, dieses Phänomen gibt's gar nicht oder sei übertrieben.
5: Some people claim the phenomenon doesn't exist or that it tends to get exaggerated. As a lawyer with over 20 years experience working extensively with victims and victim support groups, I'd say we tend to underestimate the problem. There are more cases than we think. The number of unreported cases is very high. People often get in touch with us, suspecting that they were given knockout drops. Usually the incidents happen sometime in the past. People might reach out to us after 1 or 2 weeks, or sometimes even after months or years have gone by. GBL is both an ingredient used in medication and an effective cleaning agent. You find it in wheel cover cleaners, industrial cleaners, and nail polish remover. Sometimes it's enough just to administer a sleeping drug, a narcotic. This is what Giselle Pellicot's husband did. In that case, the husband used prescription medication to turn his own wife into an object, like some kind of sex doll.
6: The Pellicot trial involved approximately 200 instances of rape committed against Giselle Pellicot by her then-husband and 50 other men. After a months-long trial in the French city of Avignon, all 51 were convicted. Dominique Pellicot admitted to raping his wife between 2011 and 2020. He repeatedly drugged her to rape her and allowed other men to rape her as well. The accused arrived at the court with their faces masked. Some had already packed bags to take with them to prison. Giselle Pellicot made a conscious decision to hold the trial in public.
7: À présent, en notre capacité à saisir collectivement un avenir dans lequel chacun, femme et homme, puisse vivre en harmonie, dans le respect et la compréhension mutuelle.
6: In doing so, she became an icon in the fight against sexual violence. Her message was clear, that shame should lie with the perpetrators, not the victims. Across France, women express their solidarity with her.
8: Es ist immer gut, wenn solche Fälle ans Licht kommen, weil einfach dann mehr darüber gesprochen wird. Es passiert mehr Aufklärung, vielleicht bekommt.
9: It's always good when cases like this come to light, because then people talk about them. When there's more awareness, it can help other victims find the courage to speak up, to seek help. Or in the best case, report the crimes they've been the victim of. And it lets everyone see just how huge this problem is. Because, of course, it's not only Giselle Pellicot's husband who committed these terrible crimes. It's also all those men who were on the internet one day and then decided they wanted to go and rape an unconscious woman. Sexual violence begins well before rape itself. A person decides they want to inflict violence on someone. Then they get a sedative and render another person completely defenseless and then rape them. So just having that thought or somehow finding the idea exciting is already an act of violence. There's a big myth around rape that it's always a woman walking alone at night in a dark alley and a stranger comes along and rapes her. That's complete nonsense. In most cases, a woman knows the perpetrator beforehand, and there's a certain level of intimacy, or at least goodwill, that gets exploited.
10: Was wir sehr viel haben, sind Verdachtsfälle.
11: There are a lot of suspected cases, but relatively few confirmed cases. We don't know exactly which substances are most used, or how many suspected cases are actual cases. That's where we need urgent research, which is why we're conducting a study on that exact topic.
12: Wenn man einen Autounfall baut, dann

0: ist es eigentlich ganz klar, man bleibt an Ort und Stelle, man darf nicht.
1: If you're involved in a car accident, you know what to do. You stay where you are, you don't leave the scene, you call the police and so on. But when it comes to spiking, there's no standard procedure. As we know from victims' reports, neither the victims themselves nor medical personnel know exactly what steps to take. So whether any diagnostic testing is done depends a lot on the decisions made by the person involved.
0: Hängt sehr von individuellen Entscheidungen der Person selbst ab. Wenn ich mit Menschen über unsere Forschung spreche,
1: when people hear about our research, virtually everyone says they've either experienced it themselves or they know someone who has. For something that's so widespread and present in people's minds, it's vital that we get the supporting data.
0: Okay. Ich würde dann jetzt die
1: Okay, I'll start recording. Firstly, I'll ask you a few detailed questions about the incident. What exactly happened and how easy or hard it was for you to get help.
0: Für unsere Studie nehmen wir Proben von
1: Our study involves collecting samples from people who believe they were spiked as soon as possible after the incident. Then later, we conduct interviews to better understand how the situation unfolded.
0: Interviews durch, um genauer zu verstehen, wie sich die Situation zugetragen hat.
1: When did you first suspect you'd been given a substance without your knowledge? We also know that people can be traumatized by spiking, especially when it occurs in combination with another crime. Can you say roughly how many hours there were that you can't remember? What all these individuals have in common is that they've experienced a drastic loss of control. That's one of the main things causing their suffering. What we don't yet know is how long-lasting the psychological effects might be. That's one of the things we're researching.
0: Gegenstand unserer Forschung.
2: Ich kann nicht sagen, dass ich
3: I can't say I'll ever forget it or fully come to terms with it. It's something that will stay with me my whole life.
2: Mein ganzes Leben lang. Ja, wir waren zu einem iranischen Neujahrsfest.
3: I went to an Iranian New Year's celebration. That's when I met my now ex-boyfriend. He was funny and friendly. That evening he said, "You know my best friend, right? He's invited us over to his place." I thought, "I know the guy, so why not?" I was 14, my boyfriend was 18, and his best friend was 21. When we got there, we chatted a bit and watched some funny videos. We had a drink. It was some kind of red wine that tasted really sweet.
2: Der recht süß geschmeckt hat, den habe ich dann probiert.
3: I tried it. Just a few sips. And after that, I didn't really know what was going on.
4: So Ende Fasching 2015 mit meiner Freundin.
1: It was the end of Carnival in 2015. I met up with a female friend and we had two or three cocktails in a bar. It was really fun.
4: Haben dort dann auch drei Bekannte von ihr getroffen. Und die drei Bekannten
1: We also ran into three of her friends there. And these guys asked us if we wanted to come along to their apartment. And I guess we said okay.
4: Und haben dann irgendwie zugesagt. Und im Verlauf des Abends hat mein
1: As the night went on, my friend wasn't doing so well. She started crying over her ex-boyfriend. And then one of the three guys came around the corner and had a bottle of liquor in his hand. Looking back on it now, I can still see him smiling.
4: Komm, dann trinken wir einen.
1: He said, let's have a drink and things will be better. And I thought, one won't hurt.
4: Wir haben angestoßen.
1: We put our glasses together, and then it really hit me. It felt like someone had dumped gasoline down my back and lit a match.
4: Als hätte man mir Benzin über den Rücken geschüttet und einfach angezündet.
1: I was in pain all of a sudden, and I didn't know what to do. It hurt so much.
4: Es hat so weh getan.
1: And then the blackouts began. The next thing I see, I'm in the shower with someone without even knowing how I got there. I also see myself somewhere else, being sexually uninhibited, just kind of clinging to this guy. Then everything goes black again.
3: Sometime the next morning, I woke up. I was lying in bed next to his best friend, but my boyfriend wasn't there. The guy was asleep, and I had absolutely no idea where I was. I thought, what happened? Why am I lying here?
4: Und dann merke ich nur, irgendwann.
1: At some point, I realized that someone, his hand, was snuggling up to me, his arm wrapping around my waist. I woke up and fell out of the bed in shock. There was a wardrobe in front of me. I saw myself in the mirror. I didn't know why, but I knew something terrible had happened. I just knew it. I'm Kate. I was drugged and raped.
3: I remember being in incredible pain and having this intense throbbing headache. I'm Ida. I was drugged and raped by two men, and I got pregnant as a result. I knew something was wrong, but I had no idea what.
5: Wir sind ja immer auch darauf angewiesen, in unserem Bewusstsein eine Art von innerem Film zu haben.
6: We're always used to having a kind of internal movie playing in our minds, telling us what we've done so far today, what we did yesterday and the day before. And if you realize there are gaps of several hours where you don't know what you did or what happened, that will cause major distress in pretty much anyone, especially if you sense that things happened in that time that you'd never imagine doing in a normal, sober state of mind.
5: Normalem nüchternen Bewusstsein gar nicht vorstellen könnte. Unter GBL ist es so, dass
6: victims drugged with GBL can walk around acting seemingly normal, although they behave in a completely different way. Especially when it comes to sexuality. They don't act the way they usually would. So when a victim realizes what happened or may have happened, it's very, very hard to bear.
5: Passiert ist oder passiert sein könnte, ist es sehr, sehr schwer, das auszuhalten.
7: Das ist wie in einen dunklen Raum gehen.
8: It's like you're in a dark room looking for the door, the way out. But when you find the door, you end up in the next dark room because you don't really know what's happened. Little by little, fragments of memory come back. And that's scary.
7: Das macht Angst.
9: Sind das einfach nur so Schemen?
10: They're like silhouettes. They're not actual images. It's like a mix of memory and image.
9: Bei mir war das dann so eine Art Schockstarre.
10: It was like I was paralyzed with shock. It was devastating because people actually came over and asked if everything was okay. Which suggests that from the outside, it didn't look like what was happening was consensual. The problem was, I couldn't communicate that to those people. I couldn't say that things weren't okay at all, that I didn't know who these men were, that things were really bad in that moment. Eventually they left, probably because they could see that I wasn't unconscious or anything. I just wasn't reacting.
11: If a person goes into what we call fight mode, the likelihood of being subjected to even more violence is much greater than in what we call freeze mode, simply playing dead or letting it happen. Freeze mode is also a form of dissociation, where consciousness might not really be present, a protective mechanism in our psyche to survive violence.
9: Das bedeutet aber, dass man eben nicht mehr.
10: But that means you can't stand up for yourself anymore. You can't speak out and say no. But I didn't realize that. And I'm usually the kind of person who has no trouble speaking up or putting my foot down. So it really affected me. I kept thinking, what's wrong with you? How can you fail in such an important situation where that quality is needed more than ever?
9: So dringend gebraucht wird wie nie, kommt nichts. So. Ich habe mich halt konstant immer so von mir selbst im
10: I constantly felt let down by myself. And at times that led to some serious feelings of self-hatred.
9: Richtig schlimmen Selbsthass auch geführt.
12: Ich habe im Koma oft so ganz heftige Halluzinationen gehabt.
13: When I was in the coma, I had really intense hallucinations, like I could fly. I thought I'd flown out of the bar like a superhero and landed on top of the train. And then suddenly I'd been kidnapped and locked up in a vault, tied up and dismembered. It was crazy.
12: Also es war ganz, ganz verrückt. Und die Zeit fühlte sich an wie so eine
13: Time was like an endless loop. I was in a lot of pain. It was bad.
12: Ich habe echt eine schwere Zeit durchgemacht.
13: While in the coma, I was actually aware of quite a bit. Conversations between the doctors and my family, and sometimes discussions about what was happening. Also the surgery, the bone saw they used to take off my arm. It wasn't all painless, but I didn't consciously or actively feel it. I just lay there, helpless.
12: Ich lag einfach hilflos da. Und als die Ärzte mich dann wirklich zurückgeholt haben und immer wieder.
13: When the doctors finally brought me back, trying everything they could to keep me alive, I was a bit angry at first, because at that moment, I wanted to die. I came up with a lot of theories. I didn't know whether it was fair to look for the perpetrator within my own circle of friends. I had conversations and asked questions, and we ended up blaming each other. The police also investigated.
9: Mein erster Gedanke war quasi immer,
10: My first thought was always that if I hadn't done this or that, it wouldn't have happened. I felt that if I'd just gone home with the group, instead of going back to the club, none of this would have happened, which meant it was my fault, which is also why I didn't want to go to the police. I thought, if it's my fault, I don't really have any business reporting it.
4: Wir haben darüber nachgedacht, natürlich, ob wir das auch anzeigen.
14: We thought about reporting it, but we couldn't bring ourselves to do it. I felt so helpless.
4: Und habe es nicht geschafft, zur Polizei
14: zu gehen. And for a long time I was so numb that I couldn't bring myself to go to the police. Also because of how my body felt.
4: Auch von meinem Körpergefühl her. Und bis ich
14: It wasn't until I'd pieced everything together and had a few conversations with people that I was sure my suspicion was correct. Then I realized I should actually have gone to the police immediately. But even today, when I think about reporting it after the fact, I just can't bring myself to do it.
4: Ich traue es mich nicht. Ich denke, es liegt auch daran, dass viele Frauen schlechte Erfahrungen gemacht haben, was ihnen entgegengebracht wird.
15: Many women have had bad experiences where police officers or people in society imply that they're partly to blame, that their skirt was too short or they shouldn't have been out so late at night. That's complete garbage, of course. No woman is to blame for a violent crime or a sexual offense committed against her.
4: Grundsätzlich kann man ja sagen, wenn ein Opfer zur Polizei geht mit dem Verdacht,
15: when someone comes to the police suspecting saying they've been the victim of rape or sexual assault, and there are gaps in their memory, it raises suspicion for them and for us too. We ask what might have caused those memory gaps, because normally most victims remember very clearly what happened to them. The difficulty is that testimony is crucial.

0: in a rape trial. We rely on the victim describing exactly what happened to build charges against the accused. Everything depends on testimony. Often there isn't much other evidence. Essentially, we form a hypothesis about what might have happened. Often there are memories from beforehand and afterwards. That's where our investigative skills come into play. We use the resources we have to try to determine what might have happened in between.
1: I was sitting against the wall on a sort of bench. In front of me were two desks. On the left was the male officer, and his female colleague was on the right. But the man did all the talking, and from the very beginning, I felt that they didn't believe me.
2: Mir wird hier nicht geglaubt. Es fiel zum Beispiel auch der Satz, dass mit den K.O.-Tropfen gibt's eigentlich gar
1: nicht. They told me that knockout drops didn't really exist, that it was just something the media made a big deal about, and that it's usually because of excessive alcohol consumption or mixing alcohol with drugs. So they kept implying that I had somehow used drugs.
3: K.O.-Tropfen, das ist ja etwas anderes als ein Alkohol.
4: The effect of knockout drops is different from being drunk. In a lot of cases I know about, the police don't take it seriously at first. And that happened to my own son. It seems he was given GBL at a folk festival by people who had bought him a beer. 20 minutes later, he was increasingly unable to stand up. And he ended up in the care of the paramedics.
3: Ist dann bei den Sanitätern gelandet.
4: Suddenly, after another half hour, he was completely clear-headed again. The officer in charge said he had an alcohol addiction. He was confident. But for me, as an addiction specialist, it was obvious that this wasn't alcohol. Alcohol doesn't wear off that quickly. It's broken down at a rate of about 0.1 parts per thousand per hour. This misconception leads to a lot of unreported spiking cases. After all, my son's case wasn't a one-off.
1: The fatal mistake was that they really delayed taking the blood and urine samples, because first they took their time doing the interview.
5: Die Suche nach Fremdstoffen ist grundsätzlich deswegen aufwendig, weil man in Körperflüssigkeiten wie Urin und Blut sowieso sehr viele Stoffe drin hat.
6: Testing for foreign substances is inherently difficult, because urine and blood naturally contain a vast number of substances. It's like looking for a needle in a haystack without knowing that the needle is even there. Another problem is that there's a very large number of substances to consider. We test for around 86 different substances in the category of benzodiazepine alone. The total number runs into the hundreds. All in all, we work with a database of several thousand substances.
5: Hunderte bewegt. Tatsächlich haben wir eine Datenbank mit mehreren tausend Substanzen, auf die wir achten.
6: We handle cases involving alcohol, drugs, medication, substance abuse, and addiction.
5: Missbrauch, Abhängigkeit.
6: We do extensive analysis to detect as many potentially relevant substances as possible. We handle about three of these cases each week.
5: Um möglichst viele der Stoffe, die relevant sein können, auch zu erfassen. Das sind bei uns ungefähr drei Fälle pro Woche.
6: Another challenge is that some substances are excreted more quickly than others. What we know is knockout drops, GHB, GBL, and liquid ecstasy are excreted very quickly. They're detectable in blood for about 6 hours and in urine for about 12.
5: Im Blut eine Nachweisbarkeitsdauer vielleicht von 6 Stunden besteht und im Urin vielleicht von einem halben Tag.
6: Researchers are working to improve detection methods, especially for substances that are only detectable for a short time. They want to identify markers that might indicate something was present.
5: Anzeigen, dass da was war.
7: Ich bin ja gelernte Notfallsanitäterin und allein dadurch bin ich schon seit sehr, sehr langer Zeit.
8: As a trained paramedic, I've had dealings with victims of drink spiking for a long time. It's so frustrating when hospital staff shrug and say there's nothing they can do.

0: or when they say they don't have the appropriate toxicology or forensics to investigate.
1: Allein die Sicherung von Proben, und das ist egal, ob es Blut oder Urin ist.
0: Taking blood or urine samples is what matters most. You can always send them away to be analyzed elsewhere. It's catastrophic. It sends exactly the wrong message to victims. It tells them there's nothing you can do about it. There has to be more visibility and victims need to be told, we're here for you, we hear you, we see you.
1: Wir hören euch, wir sehen euch.
2: Direkt nach der Tat war es eine ganz intensive Zeit.
3: Life was really intense for me right after it happened. I'd actually been in the middle of preparing myself for a physiotherapy exam. I couldn't sleep without the help of a bottle of wine. And because I couldn't sleep, my exam just went out the window and I couldn't get back on track. When things were bad, I had trouble going outside, even just taking out the trash or going to the doctor. It was awful. The worst part was always having the feeling that I'd been torn away from myself.
2: Das war für mich das Allerschlimmste.
4: Sexualisierte Gewalt ist so was.
5: Sexual violence is just a terrible thing. It can have profound consequences for those affected. Some might lose their jobs because they're too traumatized to work. Relationships and friendships can fall apart simply because the person is so traumatized. A lot of people aren't aware of that.
6: Mir ging es dauernd schlecht, mir war dauernd übel, ich konnte nichts essen. Und
7: I constantly felt sick. I was always nauseous. I couldn't eat anything. School started again, and one day during the lunch break, I walked to the pharmacy and bought a pregnancy test. I did the test at school and saw that I was pregnant. I remember calling my then boyfriend after school that day. He said that if I didn't have an abortion, he'd beat me so badly, I'd end up in the hospital, so the baby in my belly would die anyway. I believed him. On the day of the abortion, I kept screaming, I've killed my child.

0: war nicht ich selbst.
1: I wasn't myself. I couldn't make any decisions on my own. I was like a robot. And I felt absolutely miserable.
0: Roboter, und mir ging's richtig elend. Und auch dann bei der Rechtsmedizin, die haben halt untereinander so
1: The forensic pathologists were just joking around among themselves. They were telling each other jokes. It's not for nothing that I say it was the worst day of my life. And I'm not talking about the rape. But what happened afterwards? Unfortunately, the forensic tests for knockout drops were negative. I would have loved to prove to the police that I'm not a liar.
0: Bewiesen hätte, dass ich eben keine Lügnerin bin, was sie halt schon festgestellt haben.
1: They did find various traces of DNA and one trace that could potentially be linked to a specific person.
0: Eine einzige Spur war so, dass man das hätte zuordnen können.
1: They ran a database check, as they always do, but there was no match.
0: Bankabgleich gemacht und da gab es aber halt keinen Treffer.
1: And then, 5 years after the crime, a match came through on the database.
0: Aber quasi über die Datenbank eben doch ein Treffer zustande.
1: I spoke to the prosecutor on the phone. I remember it being a very, very positive conversation. I thought, okay, eventually there'll be a trial.
0: Und dachte halt so, ja, jetzt gibt's halt irgendwann den Prozess. Ja, dann sind wieder die Monate.
1: But then the months just dragged on. And then on January 2nd, 2019, the prosecutor called me.
0: Von besagter Staatsanwältin.
1: First she said, Happy New Year. Then she said, I wanted to let you know that I've closed your case. The reasoning was that I had gaps in my memory. And it couldn't be ruled out that I had had sexual intercourse with other men on the night of the incident.
0: In der Tatnacht noch mit anderen Männern Geschlechtsverkehr hatte.
1: I just don't get it. Is it like a get out of jail free card for perpetrators? Make sure victims have gaps in their memory and then nothing happens to them?
2: Man macht das Opfer.
3: The victim gets turned into an object. The perpetrator makes them powerless, with no control over what's happening to them. And so, the perpetrator gains power in two ways, not just in the moment, but also afterwards, because the victim can't remember. That also gives the perpetrator a sense of power.
2: Also Spermaspuren helfen ja nur dann, wenn tatsächlich klar ist.
3: Traces of semen only help if it's clear there was a violent assault. But if the defendant says, sure, there are traces of semen, but it was consensual, then there's a big problem. That must lead to an acquittal.
2: Ist es tatsächlich,
3: because if there's reasonable doubt, the defendant must be acquitted.
2: Weil im Zweifel dann freigesprochen werden muss. Es gibt keine
3: There's no criminal offense for administering what we call knockout drops. It's either rape, sexual assault, robbery or a property crime. Those are the possible charges.
2: Das sind die Straftatbestände.
4: Ich war dann recht lange
5: I was in therapy for quite a while. Later, some partial memories came back, and I found I couldn't really live with those memories.
4: Dann hatte ich zwei Selbstmordversuche hinter mir.
5: I attempted suicide twice.
4: Irgendwann wusste ich, okay,
5: and then I knew that either things had to end then and there, or I'd have to do something about it. At some point, I decided to go to the police and tell them everything I could remember.
6: The investigation uncovered entire internet forums.
7: They love that power and control.
5: Sometimes I remembered a flashing light.
7: They get a godlike feeling.
3: Most think they won't get caught.
5: For a long time, their two lawyers hammered me with questions.
8: It's here on the streets, we're gonna wash it, we're looking around, you know. This is urban foraging.
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9: What's new? 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
15: This is DW News, our top stories. World Health Organization Chief Tedros Adhanom Ghebreyesus has arrived in the Spanish island of Tenerife to oversee the evacuation of a cruise ship hit by a hantavirus outbreak. The Hondius will remain offshore while more than 140 passengers and crew leave. The WHO chief said that hantavirus was not another COVID and that the current public health risk was low. Iran's state media say the Islamic Revolutionary Guards could target U.S. sites if Iranian tankers come under fire. U.S. President Donald Trump says he's expecting an answer from Tehran on the latest U.S. proposal to end the war. Recent days have seen the biggest flare-ups in fighting in and around the Strait of Hormuz since a ceasefire began a month ago. Center-right leader Peter Modiar has been sworn in as Hungary's prime minister. Last month, he defeated nationalist Viktor Orban in a landslide that ended his 16 years in power. There were celebrations outside parliament in Budapest after Modiar took office. The future health minister performed a dance that had earlier

0: Give your mailbox an upgrade with the latest newsletter from DW.
1: Is Putin losing his grip on power? There are murmurings that all is not well in the Kremlin. A recent intelligence report claims the Russian president has tightened his security more than ever, fearing assassination attempts and even a coup. But could the man in the Kremlin's days really be numbered? Or is this an attempt to shape the narrative?
2: Because Russia has the upper hand, because Russia is consolidated, because time is in Putin's favor. And I think that there is some dissatisfaction with that idea.
1: I want to get beyond the speculation and look at what we actually know. Is there something genuinely new or different going on in Moscow right now? To help me separate fact from fiction is Sam Green, professor of Russian politics at King's College London.
2: I mean, I think the report is probably accurate to a large extent in that it's pointing to a Kremlin that is primarily concerned with security of the guy at the top, right, of Vladimir Putin. We've known for a long time that Putin is overwhelmingly concerned with his own security, that he's paranoid about particularly attacks coming from within the elite, but of course, from Ukraine as well. And that he really organizes his life and the life of everybody around him in the service of that, right? We remember the pictures back from COVID, right? When he was sitting at the far end of a very long table from everybody else. We know it's very difficult to get into meetings with him because he is security oriented, right? And that he really hides from the world to a large extent. As a result of that, he's avoided public appearances, except when absolutely necessary for a long time.
1: So if the security concerns aren't exactly new, what else might be putting pressure on the Kremlin? In September, Russia faces parliamentary elections, and even in an authoritarian state, those still mean something.
2: This is an authoritarian country, but that does not mean that elections don't matter. It's a stress test for the regime. And it's actually, in a lot of ways, a more complicated test than it would be if it were, say, an election for Putin, because Putin is popular. He's not as popular as he used to be a couple of months ago, but he's still, 70-75% approval rating, pretty good. United Russia as the ruling party never enjoys the kind of popularity that Putin does, right? Putin keeps a distance and he keeps the party at a distance because, it's the party at the end of the day that he wants to take the blame for anything that goes wrong in the economy, in people's lives, and not him, right? So at the same time, that party has to go and win a large majority in the Duma in order for him to be able to maintain the structure and the flow of power the way that the system works.
1: But it's not just internal politics creating pressure. There's a bigger argument playing out in Western capitals too, about whether Putin is actually winning this war and what the optics of all this mean for Ukraine.
2: I think there is a narrative element to this, right? There has been this sense in sort of the public debate coming from some politicians in the West as well that, really we need to look for some kind of a compromise in Ukraine, one that would see Ukraine maybe sacrifice territory and really sacrifice its security in order to end this war, because Russia has the upper hand, because Russia is consolidated, because time is in Putin's favor. And I think that there is some dissatisfaction with that idea, right? I think that intelligence services in particular feel that this may not really line up with the reality that they believe that they're seeing on the ground in Russia. And so they're trying to push back against that sense of sort of fatalism to a certain extent.
1: So where does that leave Putin's support closer to home? Starting with the people who arguably matter the most right now, the military.
2: The military, of course, is fairly happy, right? There have been problems, and there continue to be problems. We're seeing purges of some of the top brass and some of the top officials, civilian officials within the Ministry of Defense and the Defense Industrial Complex because of issues of politics as well as issues of genuine corruption. That doesn't make anybody happy, but the military is flying very much higher than it was before. It has not limitless funding, but more funding than it could have imagined before, and it occupies a structurally more important role in the system than it had just a few years ago.
1: The most dramatic test of that loyalty

0: came in June 2023, when Wagner mercenary chief Yevgeny Prigozhin marched his forces on Moscow. It didn't end well for him. His plane came down 2 months later in circumstances that surprised nobody. But what did that whole episode really tell us about Putin's grip on power?
1: When what you're trying to do is to use force of arms to hand the president the head of his defense minister on a silver platter, of course, the president's going to interpret that as threatening. And we saw that, right? It led to, at the end of the day, the end of Prigozhin's life on Earth, right? But it I think, is a symbol of a broader challenge, right? Which is that sometimes these incentive structures can split. They can come apart at the seams, and Putin can find himself scrambling to create new ones, right? I think the biggest challenge for Putin was not that somebody like Prigozhin rose up and tried to change things, but that the rest of this system, right, that should have been there to defend him, didn't defend him. It sat on the fence and waited to see what was going to happen. Is Putin going to survive? Is Putin not going to survive? And then they made their decisions about where to come down once they saw how things were developing. And I think that's why we've seen some of these purges in and around the military apparatus, because they're trying to create a bit more incentive for proactive loyalty.
0: What about ordinary Russians? Is the country as a whole actually better off than before the war?
1: No, it's not. Economically, people's lives are more difficult than they were before. Russia's economy has not collapsed. It's had to adapt, and it's been the economic managers have been relatively successful at that adaptation. But it comes at a cost, right? It comes at the cost of development and investment. It comes at the cost of increased cost of living for ordinary Russians, increased cost of capital for Russian businesses. It's made the Russian economy much more brittle and much narrower than it otherwise would have been. And it comes at a cost of security as well, right? Russia, at least ostensibly, launched this war in order to keep Ukraine out of NATO. And while Ukraine may not join NATO anytime in the near future, NATO, in a very real sense, is in Ukraine. It's providing armaments that would not have been at Ukraine's disposal if it had not been for this war. There is a degree of integration, security integration between Ukraine and Europe in particular, that increasingly European leaders and publics even see Ukrainian security as central to Europe's own security, right? So in that sense, Russia has made itself much, very much worse off than it was in, say, January 2022.
0: People have been claiming that Russia is on the brink of economic collapse for almost a decade now. So is that where the country is actually headed now?
1: Is Russia about to run out of money? No. Right. Is Russia at the end of its fiscal resources? No, Russia exports natural resources that the world needs. So even if those natural resources aren't going to Europe, which most of them aren't at this point, right? They find willing buyers in India, in China, really throughout the rest of the world. And in fact, Europe and the United States need that to happen, because otherwise it increases the cost of all of these resources for them as well, to a level that would be unmanageable, right? So Russia has, opportunities here that, say, an Iran or a North Korea doesn't have when it comes to protecting itself against sanctions. But, Russia has to manage its economy like everybody else. It operates in financial markets, both domestically and globally. It's doing so in a way that's much more restricted. And so, when it needs to borrow, when it runs into financial headwinds the way that any country can in the modern world, right, it can face a crisis. And that crisis can, from time to time, overwhelm the capacity of the central bank and the finance ministry to deal with that crisis. We haven't reached that point yet. But the liquidity and the resources that the Russian system has to play with are, again, not at the crisis point that we might see in an Iran or a Venezuela. Right, but they are very much more threadbare than they were 4 years ago.
0: This brings us to the question of the deal ordinary Russians have with the Kremlin. Is it really as simple as Putin delivers stability and people stay out of politics?
1: I think for ordinary Russians, it's not so simple, right, as this idea that Putin gives them some prosperity and stability and they agree to stay out of politics. I think what we've actually seen really throughout Putin's time in office has been a very different kind of arrangement, right? One in which ordinary citizens are left alone to live their lives, right, and to build for themselves whatever they can, sometimes with more difficulty and prosperity, and sometimes with greater ease or conflict, depending on their personal circumstances. But they keep the state at a distance, and the state sort of does its own thing, right? Makes itself rich, makes the oligarchs rich, as long as it stays out of the way of ordinary Russian citizens who, by and large, don't actually find the state to be terribly useful. They understand that it's corrupt. They understand it's not efficient and effective. For the oligarchs, even if they're upset, and I think we've seen a lot of indication or some indication over the last several years that they are not very happy with the war or the way that things are being governed. Again, how could they be, right? It's made them less powerful and to a certain extent less rich. But what are their options? Right. If they pull down Putin, right, they are left with a very different potentially political system, right? One that they might struggle to control, one that might put them themselves face to face with the Russian public, who might have varying opinions about Putin, but none of them have great opinions about the oligarchs, right? Most of them would rather take these people and take away all of their property, string them up from a lamppost and start again, right? So they are in a bind, right? They're caught between an unpleasant but fairly, you know, manageable current situation and a future that is really very uncertain and potentially very dangerous.
0: And Putin has been very deliberate about that, not just suppressing alternatives at home, but cutting Russia off from the outside world in a way that limits people's sense of what's even possible. How does that isolation actually work in his favor?
1: And what he found was that there was a significant constituency, particularly younger people, particularly in the major cities, white-collar workers, well-educated people, people who had really begun to integrate themselves into a European lifestyle, and who were beginning to try to transform cultural spaces, but also political spaces in Russia in a way that would make Russia feel very much more European. At the same time, they were using access to Europe. People, particularly, you know, the richer people, were using access to Europe as a way of insulating themselves from what was going on in Russia. And so, in putting Russia into this, as he puts it, an existential conflict with Europe, in particular, what he's done is he's cut people off from those. Escape mechanisms. He's cut people off from those sources of autonomy, but also from those sources of ideas about what a different future could look like for Russia, and forced people themselves to make a choice, where either you leave, which hundreds of thousands of people have done, right, or you stay, but then you understand that your future is here and it will be created here.
0: Back to our top question. Is there any new information here that suggests that the Russian president is truly on his way out?
1: I don't see anything happening that feels like a challenge that we haven't seen before, or that feels that it's insurmountable for the Kremlin. Of course, there are challenges, right? And eventually the Kremlin will make a mistake, or eventually some of these challenges will come together in a way that becomes unexpectedly problematic. If I can see that coming, the Kremlin can see it coming, right? If it's going to be something the Kremlin can't see coming and can't fix, right, the likelihood is we're not going to see it coming either, right? So I'm going to continue for the time being to predict that things will remain stable, and I will be right until I'm wrong.
0: Stable until it isn't, perhaps the most honest verdict anyone can give on Putin's Russia right now. But we want to hear from you. Do you think the rumors of instability in the Kremlin actually point to something real? Or is this just the usual noise that surrounds any long-serving leader? Give us your take in the comments. I'm Anna Hummel. Thank you so much for watching.

0: Beirut after another Israeli strike. Some search for survivors. Others recover the dead. For Ali, this has become routine. By day and often until midnight, he serves food in a Beirut restaurant. When his shift ends, another begins. He reports for duty as a volunteer rescue worker in one of Lebanon's most dangerous districts. Even on his days off, there is rarely rest. He spends them on rescue missions or waiting on standby for the next call.
1: Some of us have already collected

0: last. Others are physically and emotionally exhausted, but we support one another and keep each other motivated.
1: Ali lives two lives in a country where ordinary life and war exist side by side. This is the aftermath of Israeli strikes on Dahiye in Beirut's southern suburbs, a Hezbollah stronghold. At least 28 were killed here, including women and children. Rescue teams are still looking for bodies beneath the rubble. Among them, 26-year-old Ali Othman.
0: We've been here for 5 to 6 days since the attack. We've been working around the clock. We sleep here, eat and drink here, pray here, and work in shifts. We won't leave until we retrieve the last body from the rubble.
1: The rescuers have just found a body part, likely a forearm. For now, a fragile ceasefire has brought temporary calm to Beirut, but few here believe the danger has passed.
0: Still or sparkling water?
2: Water.
1: In a parallel life, Ali works as a manager at a restaurant in central Beirut. He is studying biomedical engineering, but he's worked in restaurants from an early age to support his parents and cover his education expenses.
0: Did you fix the house?
3: We cleaned up the shattered glass, but we haven't replaced it in case more attacks happen.
0: What about the doors?
3: Everything's still damaged.
0: Good evening. Welcome. People come here to relax, listen to music, and enjoy a meal. So when I come here, I leave behind everything I go through during my service. Even I need to recharge, connect with people, listen to music, and lift my mood. I put everything aside and come to work in happy spirits so we can all keep moving forward.
1: Lebanon has lived through years of economic collapse and is cause of war. For many young people, one job is not enough. For Ali, even two shifts don't explain the full story. Most people finish work and go home. Ali starts a second voluntary shift.
4: How can you start a new shift now? Aren't you already tired from work?
0: I am tired. But when I see my colleagues from the service and we sit together, I forget the exhaustion. I get energy from the guys, especially when an emergency happens and we have to rescue people or deal with fires. I truly forget everything else and focus on my duties.
1: At the Stage 1 base, Ali's comrades are waiting for him. Coffee, stories, and laughter keep them going through the night. This is the hidden rhythm of rescue work, waiting to learn who needs help next. For Ali, this work is also his inheritance. His father, Hussein, is a veteran rescue worker, and his brother, Muhammad, now volunteers beside him. In this family, duty passes from one generation to the next.
0: Every father wishes for his sons to follow his path and share in his experience. It all began when I started bringing them with me to the service. They grew up on this path. So many people were killed recently, and recovering their bodies from beneath the rubble was exhausting, especially because we are under-equipped. We feel tired, but at the same time, we have so much energy and motivation to help our people. There are people who are more tired than we are, so we have to keep going. We can't show any sign of fatigue. I'm very proud of them, all of them. Every father worries about his children, especially when airstrikes happen, or fires, or any incident.

0: يعني هو بالنهاية اللي الله كاتبه بده يصير.
1: نحن هون كلنا عائلة.
2: We're like a family. We stand together and we're always ready to serve our people.
1: نخدم كل العالم. ودائما جاهزين لنخدم العالم.
3: Clashes between Hezbollah and Israel have repeatedly drawn Lebanon into conflict. Most recently amid the broader regional war involving Iran and the United States. Hezbollah is backed and financed by Iran and is widely regarded as Tehran's most powerful regional proxy. The current hostilities mark the second major confrontation between the militant group and Israel in less than 2 years. Israeli strikes have hit areas across Lebanon where Hezbollah has a strong influence, including Dahiyeh, a densely populated suburb of Beirut. Thousands of families have been displaced from the area, including Ali's.
2: There's my house. This place used to be full of life. Now it's empty. At least we still have a home, only the windows are broken. My parents fled to the mountains because of the strikes in Dahiyeh. Look how empty the neighborhood is. Everyone has left. It used to be alive. Now they're all gone. This is my room. All my memories of being with my brother are here. Here's my bed and his bed beside it. There's the computer and the PlayStation. So many good memories. God willing, we'll come back. I haven't seen my family in 2 weeks. I've been staying in Beirut for my work and my service, while they're a bit far away. But I have to go see them today.
3: I'm driving with Ali uphill into the mountains. He tells me the person he misses most is his mother.
2: She's the most important person in my life. She's my guardian. I tell her everything. She always waits to hear about my journeys. She means everything to me. I'm finally here. Come in.
4: He's more like my brother, not my son. I married young, and when I had him, I raised him more like a brother than a son.
2: When you see him come back from his service while the war is going on, how does that make you feel?
4: It's heartbreaking. It truly pains my heart. I worry about him all the time. I wouldn't wish this on anyone. I stay here with my daughter, waiting for them. Thank God there is a ceasefire, but we still don't feel safe. Everything is very tense.
3: Over coffee, Fakhriya tells me she misses her home and her life in Beirut.
4: The hardest feeling of all is fleeing your home without knowing if you'll ever return. You don't know whether your house will still be there when you come back. It's indescribable.
2: You know, people from a city like Beirut don't really have a village to return to, so we consider this place our village. I come here to breathe fresh air and enjoy nature before going back to my work and my service in Beirut. I try to disconnect.
3: Hussein and Muhammad join what has become a rare family reunion. The family is sharing its first meal together in more than a month. Safety is relative here. Ali must return to his rescue duty. The family has escaped the strikes, but no one escapes the waiting. Emergency crews have paid a very heavy

0: According to Lebanese authorities, more than 100 paramedics and emergency responders have been killed in Israeli strikes since the Israel-Hezbollah war started on March 2nd.
1: I know the rescue service is exhausting and dangerous, but it's in my blood. I get it from my father. Maybe it's my destiny, but it's also my choice. And I will keep doing it.
0: Back at the base. Between exhaustion and responsibility, Ali tries to steal a moment of sleep. Always ready for any emergency.
2: Here on the streets, we're gonna wash it, we're looking around, you know. This is urban foraging.
3: Fresh herbs on the curb? Wild veggies growing in the cracks? The city is a secret pantry. Fresh, tasty, and free.
4: It's really good, yeah, yeah. Some.
3: But you have to do your homework. The do's and don'ts of urban foraging. Next.
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0: We are at war. It's a political war.
1: The nation once called a shining beacon of democracy is in turmoil.
2: 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We're not going to let it happen.
1: Professors are receiving death threats and leaving the U.S.
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1: What fuels the fervor of the MAGA enthusiasts?
4: You can keep calling us fascist, Nazi. 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
1: Jan Dündar and Trump's America. 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

0: Watch out, the food hunters are coming. When Alexis Gertz is out and about on her bike in Berlin, she finds food right at the side of the road.
1: It's free food, it's delicious. In my opinion, it tastes better than what you find in the supermarkets. It's a lot more spicy, a lot more flavorful. It's not wrapped in plastic, it's not wrapped in styrofoam. Of course, it's here on the streets, we're gonna wash it, we're looking around, you know, this is urban foraging.
0: Urban foraging, finding food growing wild in the city. More and more city dwellers are acquiring a taste for it. Whether in Berlin or Brighton, Christian Amis rarely goes grocery shopping anymore. He finds the fresh ingredients for his meals on street corners and in cracks in the concrete.
2: People think I'm a weirdo. Or some people will approach me and say, what the hell are you doing? And most of them can't believe that I'd eat it.

0: Christian Amos is a modern forager. He finds what he's looking for in Brighton, a coastal city in southern England. At first glance, it's not exactly the Garden of Eden. Christian has promised his parents a fancy dinner, so now he's looking for ingredients here on the beach boardwalk.
1: Rock samphire is a type of carrot. It's got a kind of fennelly flavour to it. You can farm rock samphire, but it's very difficult, and it costs money, and it's not natural. So it's actually much tastier when it's grown in its natural environment, when it's absorbed all those lovely nutrients, the sea air.
0: Wild vegetables, herbs or mushrooms. Christian finds them all in places where most people would never expect to find anything edible.
1: I like to swear the forage here because it's on my doorstep. It's my city, it's where I come from. And what's more fun than getting free food where you live?
0: Brighton is home to just under 300,000 people. It's also a favourite seaside holiday destination for many in England. For Christian, the city is like a big pantry that holds nearly all of his daily nutritional needs.
1: When I look down, I see food. I have quite a good memory, but when I'm walking down the street, my mind will automatically focus on the plants, and it'll always be looking for things that we can eat.
0: Christian knows exactly where to find edible treasures, even the ones sometimes hidden next to trash cans.
1: And obviously, I might look to see how dirty it is. Some places might be too dirty in the city to forage, and that's totally your decision, whatever you feel comfortable eating. But I kind of look for stuff that's in abundance and looks really healthy. And then once I find a few key ingredients, then I can work out what I'm going to cook from that.
0: The 42-year-old believes that once others discover the bounty of fresh food growing wild throughout the city, they too will try it out.
1: I like to be self-sufficient. I don't like to rely on other people. I don't like to rely on the supermarket. We don't want to have to rely on where we get our food. It's nice to know where it comes from, and if you can choose where it comes from, see how it's grown, then I think it's a lot more enjoyable and a lot more rewarding.
0: Christian now spends only a few pounds a week on groceries from the supermarket, mainly for staples like butter and flour.
1: Yeah, we've got quite a little haul now, so I'll probably sting myself, but we've got our lovely nettles. We've got some three-cornered leeks, wild marjoram, wild fennel, that lovely pineapple weed. We've got some dandelion heads, elderflowers. This is a dog rose. So we've got a nice selection of flowers already.
0: For the last ingredient, he heads to the outskirts of town. Here, Christian hopes to find a special mushroom.
1: We know that we found mushrooms here before, so I'm quite excited, yeah. But this tree here looks like it's got something going on. We've got a few here. So we've got these little guys here. We've got some younger ones here. We've got some really beautiful ones just inside here. I'm going to climb up and get these ones.
0: A sulfur polypore, also known as chicken of the woods.
1: Oh my God, there's more up here. And that's growing inside the tree. When you find a mushroom like this, you get a little serotonin release, and it is like finding a gold nugget.
0: But what exactly will Christian make with his find? Foraging for wild food in the city has become a global phenomenon. In Berlin, Alexis Goertz is one of the pioneers of the movement. For breakfast, she serves sourdough bread made from acorn flour with pickled evening primrose capers and wild garlic kimchi.
2: Practically everything here is foraged, including I have some in the wild capers, some pink pepper that I get on my travels. So when I go traveling, I'm also foraging things that are just growing in the wild. Lots of people bring keychains and other souvenirs back, but I end up bringing salt and other kind of wild things that I collect on the way to bring the flavors with me from the countries that I visit.
0: The Canadian has been living in Berlin for over 10 years. She has a passion for fermentation. The centuries-old technique of preservation is currently experiencing a revival, a technique Alexis puts to use with the food she forages.
2: In a way, fermented foods are kind of pre-digested. It doesn't sound so sexy, but that's what they are. They're pre-digested foods, they're external stomachs that have opened up all of the nutrients and minerals that we need to get. And when we eat them, it's just like absorb all those minerals and nutrients, and we get them right away. It's like fast, efficient energy right to our bodies, and it tastes delicious.
0: For the 33-year-old, no trip in the city is wasted. When she's on her way through Berlin, she nearly always finds something edible on the side of the road.
2: Berlin's fantastic for foraging because we have so many giant green spaces, and the diversity here is immense, not only the people, but also the nature. This is the mullein, and the flowers you can eat in a salad, you can put them in a tea.
0: In 2012, Alexis founded Edible Alchemy. Here she wants to rediscover food. Everything she collects in the city, she preserves here through fermentation. Alexis wants to make people aware of the health benefits of microorganisms. Her first task in the morning is to feed her sourdough starter with flour and water so that she can bake fresh bread every day.
2: And this is kind of my experimentation ground. This is where I play and I experiment and I research. And about fermentation, about plants, combining these two. And right now I'm feeding my sourdough, Cornelius. He's 158, will be 159 in November. And he needs pretty much, you know, every day a little bit of care, some feeding.
0: For Alexis, health is the priority. Fermentation not only makes food last longer, but also makes it more digestible. And in her opinion, tastier. Today, she wants to ferment cucumbers with oak leaves that she foraged.
2: When we're using a salt water, the microbes and the yeasts and bacteria that are on these vegetables naturally will transform the pickles to be sour. Depending on what process you're doing, fermentation is not complicated. It's actually as simple as adding a salt water to the vegetables and waiting. I'm just gonna cover it with some oak leaves to keep it under the air. Already smells good. Close it up and we wait minimum 5 days.
0: These cucumbers have been pickling for 2 years.
2: It smells amazing. And here's a nice old pickle with dill and a spicy pepper. Let's see. Still a great consistency.
0: Time for a taste test.
2: Got a good spice. I put a chili pepper in there. Possibilities are endless. When I was 18, I moved to Mozambique, and I lived in a community which didn't have any electricity, which means we also had no fridges. And part of the way that we preserved our food was salting it, or drying it, or drying it with salt, and fermenting it. And that's when I consciously, for the first time, really understood what fermentation was, and that it made the foods that we had taste better and more, and they were more digestible. And I kind of became addicted to them.
0: Back in Brighton, Christian wants to surprise his parents with the promised dinner.
1: Hey, Mom.
3: Hi.
1: You all right?
0: He foraged almost all the ingredients himself today.
1: You had a good day?
3: Right, yeah.
1: Yeah, thanks.
4: It's something he enjoys doing, and if he can make a living out of it, then that's great. And it's free food, isn't it? You know, these days, that can't be a bad thing.
0: Christian is a whiz in the kitchen. In his early 20s, he lived in France for a few years. He learned to cook on the southern Atlantic coast in the seafood restaurants of Biarritz.
1: I was trained to know what flavours work together, which flavours balanced each other out. So when I find a new flavour when I'm out foraging and I taste it, I'm already thinking about how I can incorporate it into a dish or

0: or just incorporate into my diet.
1: He worked in Michelin-starred restaurants in London for almost 10 years. But the pressure and standards of the high-end cuisine were too much for him. When the coronavirus pandemic hit, Christian lost his job. Now he is venturing a new start as an urban forager.
0: It's definitely a lot different. So I really enjoyed working in kitchens, but it was a lot of hard work. Not very good for my health. I do miss the cooking, you know. I really enjoy coming up with dishes and creating dishes, which is why I spend a lot of my time creating wild food dishes, because I can still do the cooking, but just in a different environment.
1: The only items on the menu that were bought from the supermarket are the pasta and cream.
0: Here you go. So it's chicken of the woods with some noodles. We've got nettles in there. It's finished with some wild fennel and some Alexander.
2: Yeah, cheers, guys. Mm.
1: For his parents, it's something altogether new.
3: It finally fills up summer.
4: I haven't had the rock samphire done like that. I've had it in a salad before, but I haven't had it sautéed in a sauce like that before, so... Yeah, that was a revelation. That was really nice.
5: The chicken in the woods is something else. It's crispier than meat, that's what I would say. It's really nice.
1: Alexis, too, wants to get people excited about foraging and fermenting. She has more than 200,000 followers on Instagram, and she gives workshops in Berlin. As a welcome drink, homemade sea buckthorn lemonade.
6: So, cheers. Welcome. Welcome here. Schön. We have 52 weeks in a year, and if we look at the calendar year, we have like, you know, 1 to 52. There's something in nature to forage every week. And on this walk today, we're gonna check out season 27. We're gonna see what's out there. Next week, if we go on the same walk, I'm gonna show you completely different plants, because plants are doing things really, really fast. We're gonna go this way.
1: On her herb walks, Alexis wants to give participants a different perspective on the city. Her aim is to encourage a conscious and fear-free approach to nature.
6: So I'm going to dig it up.
1: Many are surprised at how much is edible.
6: It's literally clove root. But you can eat one or two. Very sour.
7: You can eat one, all right.
6: Yeah.
7: Do I?
6: They're sour and bitter.
8: Holy
6: shit. Yeah. Woo! It's a lot of flavor. Yeah, now you know, huh? Nature offers a lot, right?
7: That's hardcore.
6: I mean, a lot of things we think are poisonous, but in the end, there's so much edible stuff out there. People in the past, they were making marmalades and jams out of this, right? Just a little bit of sugar.
7: It does taste kind of like marmalade.
6: Yeah.
1: Alexis' message, wild food is out there for everyone. But the city is not a self-service store. There are rules for foraging, too.
6: Pick what you need. Yeah, and pick mindfully. So maybe not, if you're gonna pick leaves from a tree, pick individually and don't strip the whole branch, because you have to imagine that every leaf wants to eventually become a branch itself. So if you pick mindfully, then you can allow life to happen again and again.
1: The question everyone asks upon their return, what exactly does Alexis do with the wild herb she has collected? Quite a lot. They get used as a fresh garnish, a fermented spread, or baked into bread.
9: Okay, here we go. Get ready. Tastes like cyanide.
10: Mm.
2: That's the first thing you notice. It's all fresh. Mm. Natural. Got a real vibrancy about it. Brilliant.
11: Oh, are these going in here as well?
6: That goes, yeah, in and on.
12: This is dandelion here.
6: That's a dandelion capers, yeah.
12: The buds.
2: Wow.
6: The supermarket is limiting what we eat. And that's what I want to show people, is there's so much more out there that is not on the regular market. But we've limited ourselves, and I want people to expand. Expand their diets, expand their palates, expand their minds. Overall, it's good. Diversity is key.
1: The coast and beaches of Brighton. This is where Christian first foraged as a little boy.
0: It all started down here, actually. I would come down here on the weekends with my family. My dad would have me in all the holes and rock pools down here, and we'd look for prawns and crabs, and sometimes we'd find lobsters.

0: wrestlers. And for me, it was just such a good feeling to find some wild food on the beach.
1: Back then, he enjoyed barbecuing crab at home. Today, it is more important to him to harvest sustainably and create new culinary experiences along the way.
2: So this seaweed here is sea spaghetti. Now, question that I get asked the most is, which seaweeds are edible? And the good news is all seaweeds are edible. You can give the seaweed a haircut.
1: Christian is motivated by the variety of food he finds. Like a treasure hunt, he never knows exactly what will end up on his plate.
0: I'm not getting bored yet. Never say never, but I'm still enjoying it. And you can just get the taste of a 100-pound truffle in your mouth from eating one tiny little piece of seaweed. And that's the kind of thing that gets me going.
1: Stanmer Park, northeast of Brighton. This is where Christian has set up his base. An open-air kitchen to inspire others to take up foraging. Here he processes whatever wild plants he finds in the city. And he is a wealth of knowledge for those who want to follow in his footsteps.
0: Yeah, it's always nice to meet, fellow foragers. Bye. It's natural for me to go out and eat food that's around me. It's not actually natural for me to go and eat food that's been processed and created in a factory. So I see it as my God-given right to go out there and eat the nature.
1: Wild garlic is in season, which means it's time for one of his specialities.
0: These are wild garlic seeds. We pick them from the wild garlic plant at the end of the wild garlic season. And these little seed pods, you can turn into forage capers, basically.
1: Real capers actually grow in the Mediterranean region. Christian prefers to use regional alternatives that you can gather locally.
0: It's passing on the recipe to other people so that they can make it themselves. And it's funny because once you show someone how to make it, next time they make it, they'll send you a picture and say, look, I'm doing it. And of course, I'm always a little bit proud, and it's really nice. And the texture is just amazing.
1: Word has spread about Christian's herbal blends in Brighton. He now supplies top restaurants and cocktail bars with his wild treasures.
0: Hello, mate.
3: Hello, Chris. How are you doing?
1: Bartender Julian likes making drinks with regional and seasonal ingredients, with a few surprises from Christian thrown into the mix.
0: I've got some of the mahonia berries that you asked for.
3: Thank you. I've never tried those before, so I'm really excited.
0: Here you go. So they're quite, tarty and sweet. Well, okay. Really delicious. I've been eating a lot of them.
3: And this is unripe.
0: Yeah.
3: So, and try this one first, yeah, I think.
1: An unusual flavour and a new ingredient for a cocktail.
3: It's sour.
0: Yeah.
3: Wow. I mean, I think these are going to be really awesome to use in a cocktail because they have that really like sour bite and loads of flavour and a little bit of bitterness as well. Yeah, so they're going to be fun to play around with and see what I can come up with. Whoa. Sometimes he brings me so much and I'm just like, oh my goodness, we have to, because, you know, it needs to be processed right now, because the flavour is right here, right now. Funny, like Fat Boy Slim quote.
0: Yeah, yeah.
3: So I think, I'm not even, the flavour is amazing. Just...
4: Yeah, you arrived.
1: Julian has already come up with an idea, a gin-based cocktail creation with a flavour of mahonia berries.
3: What I can do is I can make like a something with fennel, because I have from you from last year, fennel pollen.
0: Oh, come on.
1: Radically local, Julian mainly uses gin and vodka from the region for his drinks because of the short transport distances.
0: Yes, actually,
1: add to that Christian's wild herbs and berries, a mix that can probably only be found in Brighton.
3: Okay, Chris,

0: is a cocktail made from your Mahonia berries, the fennel that you brought in, and a local Brighton gin. Thank you for bringing in the produce.
1: Thanks,
0: here's
1: mate.
0: A cocktail for you.
1: Thank you very much. Cheers.
0: Thank you.
1: I love the block ice as well. Oh, mate, that's so good. Yeah, cheers.
0: Cheers, thank you.
2: In the evening, Alexis has friends coming over for dinner. What's on the menu is often a surprise.
3: You get to unwrap a present.
4: Oh, wow.
3: It's a moldy present.
5: Oh, I love moldy presents.
2: Fermented soybeans.
3: That's tempeh. We're going to show you inside. We've got, it looks like a beautiful mosaic. Tempeh is really protein-rich, vegan alternative for meat.
2: Dinner is, as always, a mixture of wild herbs and wild fermented foods.
3: Every time it's a new experience, it's a new flavor. I never do the same thing twice. Because of the environment, because of the time of year, because of the air pressure, you're going to always get something different.
2: The anticipation of a new culinary experience. Alexa's friends appreciate her passion to experiment with food. For example, fermented goutweed sauerkraut, which tastes like truffles after 3 years.
6: It's inspiring the creativity of like how you play at the end with food, you know, and you come up with things that are really nutritious but very delicious at the same time.
7: Sweet.
2: Imparting knowledge, inspiring others. That's what Christian wants to do too, with his own food, herb walks, and cooking classes. He and his brother Sebastian have founded a small startup, all about urban foraging.
8: There you go, that's your sumac berries in there, then bits and bobs.
2: Christian shows the group how versatile hogweed is.
1: I'm gonna go and chop these in a deep fat fryer, but I'm literally gonna douse the heads like that. I think we just tried to show that foraging isn't scary. It doesn't have to be difficult. Obviously, there are dangers, but if you follow some simple rules and take responsibility for your own safety, you can have a really good time, and you can do whatever you want with it, whatever makes you feel good. What, wine vinegar? Hey guys, so you've got hogweed crisps, tempura hogweed shoots.
2: He serves it with a wild herb salad with a dressing made from chickpea water and hogweed.
1: We're going to give them a good douse. So we'll pick some of this wild marjoram off. Let's strip that down.
2: He cooks his lentil curry with hogweed and nettles. Wild ingredients combined with Christian's fine cuisine.
9: It's really good, yeah. It's super fresh and like different to a normal curry, but like, I don't know, really good.
2: Food grown wild on the roadside. An unexpected treat for the taste buds.
1: I want to come up with some more recipes. I want to get healthier and healthier. And since I've started foraging, I feel better. Every year my mental health gets better. I have more energy than ever. And next year we're going bigger and better. And we're going to teach more people to forage.

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1: What's new? We'll tell you.
2: We are happy. We are happy that we are back home.
1: What's the story? We have it.
3: Getting a visa is more difficult than finding gold, really.
1: What's it to you?
4: They have dreams for here and beyond for their future.
1: In-depth stories and issues that are being discussed across the continent. DW News Africa. Coming up. New era, new ideas. Conceived by visionaries. Constructed by engineers. They've long been a reality on the streets. We present the revolution of mobility. REV. In 30 minutes.

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7: This is DW News, our top stories. World Health Organization Chief Tedros Adhanom Ghebreyesus has arrived in the Spanish island of Tenerife to oversee the evacuation of a cruise ship hit by a hantavirus outbreak. The Hondius will remain offshore while more than 140 passengers and crew leave. The WHO chief said that hantavirus was not another COVID and that the current public health risk was low. Iran's state media say the Islamic Revolutionary Guards could target U.S. sites if Iranian tankers come under fire. U.S. President Donald Trump says he's expecting an answer from Tehran on the latest U.S. proposal to end the war. Recent days have seen the biggest flare-ups in fighting in and around the Strait of Hormuz since a ceasefire began a month ago. Center-right leader Peter Modyar has been sworn in as Hungary's prime minister. Last month, he defeated nationalist Viktor Orban in a landslide that ended his 16 years in power. There were celebrations outside parliament in Budapest after Modyar took office. The future health minister performed a dance that had earlier gone viral on the internet, now joined by hundreds of well-wishers.
8: This is DW News Africa coming up on the show. Should I stay or should I go? That is the question running through the minds of many African migrants who've made South Africa their home. Hundreds of demonstrators have been taking to the streets of major cities across the Rainbow Nation. They

0: say to protest high levels of illegal immigration. Organizers reject accusations that they are xenophobic, but listen to the rhetoric of some demonstrators.
1: Go back to your countries, we are tired of you guys. Go back to your countries and do something. You destroy your country. You come to South Africa to destroy your country.
0: The hostility, attacks, and in some cases, killings have got African leaders concerned. Mozambique's president got this response from his South African counterpart, Cyril Ramaphosa.
2: South Africans inherently are not against people from other nations. We are one people. We have always been one people. And of course, we've got to also pay heed to the security of those from other countries who are in South Africa, but also pay heed to the concerns that are being raised by South Africans.
0: Nigerians have been one of the groups targeted. Hundreds say they want to go home and want help from their homeland. But the government in Abuja says they have to pay their own way or stay put in South Africa.

0: Hello, I'm Christine Munda. Welcome to DW News Africa. Should I stay or should I go? That is the question running through the heads right now of many migrants from across Africa who've made South Africa their home, only to find their children denied schooling, themselves harassed in hospital when they seek healthcare, and their barricaded businesses looted and burnt out. Violence against foreign nationals has flared up again and again in South Africa, and many people now fear that tongues of that flame seem to be flickering again. Hundreds of South Africans have been taking to the streets of major cities, they say, to protest high levels of illegal immigration. South Africa's economic opportunities attract migrants both legally and also without the necessary papers. Anti-immigration groups say they want strict enforcement of the law and mass deportations. Now, many of those groups are not new, but the umbrella is the anti-immigration organization March and March. It's attracting similar groups, including Operation Dudula and political parties, Action SA and Patriotic Alliance. Now, March and March has gained prominence in South Africa by mobilizing demonstrations against illegal immigration. Our reporter caught up with Jacinta Ngobese-Zuma, founder of March and March. Take a listen.
1: Well, today's march is a continuation of our grievances to our government to further reinforce our stand that we are tired of illegal immigrants in South Africa. And more than anything, we are being labeled as xenophobic today because of the government who failed to act on people who are not supposed to be in the country in the first place. And now they have come into the country. They're conducting themselves in the most ridiculous of manners, and nobody points their attention at them. It's always South Africans who are xenophobic. The amount of crime that we have to put up with at the hands of illegal immigrants. I mean, even the police right now have been on the lookout for a foreign national, was it Sibande, who killed two policemen in public. But they haven't been able to find him for months now. And it's further proof, if they are killing policemen, who are we as South Africans? So we're tired of being labeled as xenophobic. In fact, we don't even care if you call us that anymore. But we're not going to sit by and watch our country be destroyed at the hands of foreign nationals who've got nothing to lose because they know they can always go back to their country, while we have everything to lose because this country is everything that we have.
0: That may sound reasonable, but there are other voices in this movement. Get out is the brutal message that anti-immigrant marches in South Africa had for immigrants in major cities. And it's not the first time that they've heard such words. Since 2008, the country has seen periodic spikes in tension. So why does violence against foreign nationals keep flaring up in South Africa? Well, DW's Southern Africa correspondent Diane Hawker-Kalubi takes a look, and we should warn you, her report begins with offensive language.
2: Strong words from a South African woman speaking to African and Asian immigrants in South Africa's capital of Pretoria. She's one of hundreds of people who recently

0: recently marched demanding that immigrants leave the country. It's not the first time immigrants have been targeted in South Africa. In 2008, large xenophobic clashes saw thousands displaced. In 2015 and 2017, African and Asian immigrants were again chased out of townships and forced to close their businesses. Since 2021, several anti-immigrant groups have gained prominence in the country, with some even contesting for national office. In these instances, the complaints were similar: not enough jobs, limited resources, and inaction from the government. Analysts say to understand why anti-immigrant sentiment keeps resurfacing, you have to look at broader frustrations with the government.
1: In the last few years, every year since 2023, we've had over 23 protests a day on average in South Africa. The majority of those protests are about service delivery, are about housing, are about corruption, and are about joblessness. So when you add to that the question of immigration, you must realize that you are adding it to a wide range of issues that people are raising and a wide range of factors that are driving people's dissent and discontent.
0: Anti-immigrant groups have also complained that there are too many undocumented immigrants in the country, and the government acknowledges that it needs to improve the border management process. This year, it proposed immigration reforms, but these are yet to become law.
1: We must also realize that government knows that it is also part of the problem. It is also part of the reason why we aren't able to have a checked, well-accounted for immigration system. So the system is failing everyone, including immigrants, and South Africans know the government is not going to step up.
0: For those who sought better opportunities in South Africa, a new tough decision awaits: to stay and face angry protesters or return home. The Nigerian Citizens Association of South Africa is trying to help hundreds of Nigerians get back to their home country.
2: We've received over 300 names that have submitted willingly and voluntarily that they will want to be assisted. They've long wanted to go home, but the resources with which to go home, the flight ticket, or maybe how they will continue to maintain their livelihood or family here, it's very, very difficult. The economy is not favoring them.
0: Onyekwelo says he's been in South Africa for 20 years and considers Johannesburg his home, but admits that the current political climate has him concerned.
2: During the last serious one, I think it's 2019 or thereabout, where many businesses were damaged, it affected me as well, because I have to move out of my residence at then, because it was a targeted area, and moved into another secure place for safety of my children and my livelihood. And it took quite some time. Money was lost, income were lost, businesses were closed. But then at the end of the day, we have to pick our piece of our bodies together and continue to move. We love South Africa.
0: The South African government has assured immigrants that it will crack down on any criminality linked to immigration protests.
3: The hostility, which is mostly directed towards African nationals, has set alarm bells ringing across the continent, with many governments summoning diplomats and issuing warnings to their citizens in South Africa. Ghana has reported South Africa to the African Union, formally asking for the recurring attacks on foreign nationals in South Africa to be put on the agenda at an upcoming AU meeting. Ethiopia's embassy in Pretoria advised its citizens to report incidents of violence after five of them were reportedly killed. Kenya's diplomats in Pretoria have advised all Kenyan nationals in South Africa to remain vigilant and carry valid identification. And last month, Zimbabwe's embassy issued an urgent safety advisory to its nationals, advising vigilance. Guinea-Bissau's prime minister has summoned South Africa's ambassador to express his deep concern, but it is perhaps Nigeria and Mozambique which have been most vocal in their criticism. Now, Mozambique and South Africa share a land border where many have been moving in one direction. Fear, fueled by reports of violence spreading rapidly on social media, has moved many Mozambicans to return to their homeland. Our reporter was there, caught up with Daniel Timoteo Godinho. He's a vegetable trader. He told EW that after 26 years living in South Africa, he did not need to witness an attack to feel that it was his time to leave.
4: I am returning from South Africa because of the attitude of South Africans towards Mozambicans, Nigerians, Angolans and Zimbabweans. That is why we are coming back home, because we are suffering in South Africa. I can't even continue my tomato business anymore.
5: What is happening in South Africa?
4: South Africans don't want foreigners anymore. They hurt us. They assault us.
5: Did you see people being assaulted?
4: Not in person, only on social media.
5: And are you returning home out of fear?
4: Yes. I left nothing behind in South Africa. All my belongings are in the car for the journey home. If the situation improves, maybe I will return to South Africa. I don't know yet.
3: Well, so great the concern that President Daniel Chapo travels to meet his counterpart in Pretoria, President Cyril Ramaphosa. The two men meet ostensibly to discuss economic cooperation, but it became clear that Ramaphosa was addressing deeper concerns. Does the Rainbow Nation have a problem with other black Africans? Well, here's what South Africa's president had to say.
6: So as also to deal with troubling issues such as what we have experienced in South Africa, which I have spoken about, that South Africans inherently are not against people from other nations. We are one people. We have always been one people. And of course, we've got to also pay heed to the security of those from other countries who are in South Africa, but also pay heed to the concerns that are being raised by South Africans. President Chapo and myself discussed this matter, and we agreed that we should work together. It's not only one country that is affected, and all countries that have foreign nationals in South Africa are also affected as South Africa is affected, so we must all work together, join hands to find solutions to this problem. And in the past, we have found solutions, and we say South Africans do not have a hatred to other people from other countries on our continent. They supported us during our struggle, and much as South Africans are going through tough economic challenges right now, we also need to be acting as people who are kind and welcoming to other people from other nations. But we also say to employers in South Africa that we've passed a law that people who do not have the necessary work permits in South Africa, yes, should not be employed. We should give way to South Africans. And at the same time, we encourage all people from other nations to make sure that they have proper documentation to be in South Africa, like South Africans need to have proper documentations to be in other countries.
3: Well, as we heard from the Nigerian Citizens Association of South Africa earlier, hundreds of Nigerians who are resident there have asked their government to help them repatriate after the rise in attacks against foreign nationals in the country. Nigeria's foreign ministry has condemned the violence against them, but stopped short of helping them return home.
7: If you stay here long enough, somebody is going to tell you to go back to your country. So yes, that's my bag. I'm going back to my country.
8: Many, like this Nigerian man, are leaving South Africa. But if you want to leave, you'll have to pay your own way. That's what the Ministry of Foreign Affairs is saying.
9: It's self-funded. It's self-funded, so you are not waiting for an aircraft from Nigeria to convey you to either Lagos or Abuja.
8: The ministry says those who want to return can do so voluntarily and independently. They have also asked South African authorities to take stronger action.
9: The government of Nigeria condemned the violence against Nigerians in South Africa, but as a country, we said we are not satisfied. We just

0: mere statement. We need actions from the South African government. So fine, they've given us the assurances, but for this time around, we want tangible proofs that you have taken A, B, C, D actions to ensure and guarantee the safety of Nigerians living in South Africa. South Africa has a lot of business interests in Nigeria.
1: In Abuja, people say their government needs to act with more urgency to protect fellow Nigerians abroad.
2: For over 4 months now, this xenophobic attack on Nigerians and other African nationals living in South Africa has not attracted the condemnation of Cyril Ramaphosa, who is the president of South Africa.
3: What our government have to do is to liaise with the South Africa government, and see how they can able to stop it, because this is not the first time this issue has been coming up, where they start maltreating foreigners, killing foreigners.
4: Talking is a step, but I feel that sanctions will do much better.
1: For now, Nigerians who want to get here back home will have to fend for themselves.
5: To get some more reporting on the fallout of the attacks on foreign nationals in South Africa, we're bringing in our correspondents, Diane Hawker-Kalubi in Johannesburg and Azizat Olaoluwa in Lagos. Welcome to you both. Azizat, to you first. The Nigerian government has said Nigerian nationals who want to leave South Africa and return to Nigeria have to make their own way home. What more can you tell us?
6: Absolutely. That was what the spokesperson of the Nigerian Foreign Affairs Ministry said, that it's a voluntary repatriation. So it means that whoever wants to come back home to the country have to fund their own travel, basically, with their families. And he also said that there are actually two categories of Nigerian citizens in South Africa who have indicated voluntary repatriation. On one side, there are those who have complete documents to stay legally in South Africa. And on the other, those that have travel documents violations or resident permit violations. So it means that they need to have like a discussion with the authorities in South Africa to be able to allow them to have like a leeway out of the country back to their home. So the discussion is ongoing. So the main information, like you said, is that whoever wants to come back home has to foot the bill for themselves.
5: And Diane, as we understand it, demonstrations against illegal migration organized by the group March and March are continuing. Are foreign nationals also still being blocked from accessing some public schools and hospitals, as has been happening in recent weeks?
7: Well, in terms of the march and march tactics, it seems like they're focused more on marching in large groups in South Africa's major cities and not so much with the hospital and school blockades. There was a school blockade that happened at the end of April, but now they've gone to Pretoria, Johannesburg, and most recently to the Durban city centre to march. And the approach seems to be more focused on handing over letters of demand to provincial and municipal leaders who they feel need to act to meet some of their demands. Their main issue seems to be that they believe that the government should be improving on immigration processes, but also ring-fencing certain jobs and certain sectors for South Africans. And that's why they focused more on handing over these memoranda to different government officials.
5: And just staying with you, Diane, the South African government has condemned what one official described as vigilante attacks on foreign nationals. But have the authorities also stepped up to protect people that are being targeted?
7: Well, what we've seen mostly is that there's been a large police presence during the marches themselves. But the vigilante attacks tend to happen very sporadically and sometimes on the sidelines of these marches. And sometimes they've been happening completely separated from that. And that seems to be where the police and government officials are really playing a lot of catch-up. For example, in Tembisa, we saw on Wednesday that there was a group of people marching around that area, demanding that foreign-owned shops, immigrant-owned shops, close their doors. And there wasn't a significant police presence there. And I think that is one of the issues that many people in the immigrant community raise

0: here that the government's response does tend to be delayed and doesn't always seem to know what's happening when it is actually happening.
1: Aziza, there have been high-level diplomatic talks between South Africa and Nigeria. Where do things stand?

0: wants Nigerians to feel safe, especially those that are in South Africa legally, because it's not the first time Nigerians will be targeted in such xenophobic attacks. So they have an understanding, because these two countries are the two of the superpowers on the continent, and they have robust understanding on so many grounds, even economically. So they say that they don't want things to go out of hand, and the assurance is that Nigerian citizens will be kept safe. And this came on the back of the incident of two Nigerians getting killed last month.
1: Right. As we understand it, Aziza, there was also a discussion in the Nigerian parliament on the attacks on foreign nationals in South Africa. Can you fill us in on the tone and the outcome of that debate?
0: Absolutely. It was an emotional moment in Parliament on Tuesday when Nigerian lawmakers expressed concern about the safety of their fellow citizens in South Africa. And they asked the leadership of the Parliament to invoke the principle of reciprocity on South African businesses in the country. And however, the Senate President, Akpabio, said that they will not do that because, you know, Nigeria is known to be a peaceful nation. So they will not take on any form of economic sanctions that will, you know, affect the operations of foreign businesses on the soil. However, a committee is proposed to be set up by the two parliaments in the country, and their plan is to travel down to South Africa to meet with fellow parliamentarians and to find a way forward in order for this not to go out of hand, because Nigerians are getting angry back home. There was a little group of people that even went to protest at the High Commissioner, South Africa's High Commissioner's office earlier, a few days ago, so they don't want this to get out of hand. And that is why the parliament had to step up yesterday, saying that they will do something. It's no longer the time to stay on the sidelines.
1: As we saw in your report, Diane, since the 2007 attacks on foreign nationals, this violence has continued to flare up in South Africa. Is it clearer now as to what triggers these campaigns against specifically foreign nationals, mostly from neighbouring African countries?
2: Well, Christine, you know, I've covered different parts of this, these xenophobic uprisings and anti-immigrant protests since as far back as 2008. And there seem to be some recurring themes, which include a feeling that South Africans are closed out of the economic space. In South Africa, a lot of the local community shops are owned and run by Asian and African business people. But they also do run many, many other types of businesses, including transportation businesses, taking goods from South Africa to other parts of the continent. And there is a feeling amongst those who tend to protest that certain spaces should be reserved for South Africans. Spaces like that local shops, which are called spaza shops. And there's also been a call that the restaurant industry, for example, which does have a lot of immigrant workers, that should also be ring-fenced. When you look at it, it really does come down to a lot of economic issues, issues relating to jobs, and sometimes also issues relating to services. And a lot of that can be placed back at the doorstep of the government. But in this case, those who are raising these concerns, like March and March and Operation Dudula, have said that they don't get enough feedback from the government. They haven't gotten any kind of positive response. And as a result, they then taking their complaints to the people that they argue are responsible. So it's quite a complicated issue with complicated concerns, which does seem like, you know, these groups have taken the simplest route to solve. But really, the issues are something that South Africa has been grappling with: unemployment and a poor economic state that has been going on for many, many years.
1: All right. Thank you both. Azizat Olaoluwa in Lagos and Diane Hawker-Kalubi in Johannesburg. Much appreciated.
0: Pleasure.
1: Well, that is it for the program, but please be sure to check out our other stories. We're on dw.com/Africa. We're also on social media, where we're always interested to hear your feedback on the stories we report on and the stories that you think we should be reporting. We'll see you next time. Bye-bye.

0: era, new ideas. Conceived by visionaries. Constructed by engineers. They've long been a reality on the streets. We present the revolution of mobility. REV. Next. Tunisia and the dream of democracy. After 15 years, the revolution's ideals have been betrayed once and for all.
1: Everyone is affected. No one is safe.
2: It's like a fire that you can't control.
3: The path we've taken is a dead end.
0: Tunisia, the betrayed revolution. In 30 minutes.

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1: These podcasts and videos shed light on a dark history, the devastating colonial horrors inflicted by Germany across Africa.
0: And he employed scorched earth tactics, burning farms and destroying livestock.
1: What is the legacy of this widespread racist oppression today?
2: History cannot be forgotten. We need to talk about it.
1: Hear the stories. Shadows of German Colonialism.
3: We're all asking ourselves, when will this stop and why have we been in this mess?
1: Europe's drug trade follows Europe's trade routes. And from the very beginning, the Netherlands has been a key hub.
4: We are a country of tradesmen. We're always at this crossroads where goods came in, goods were sent out, and there was people with money.
1: But what happens if drug trafficking becomes more powerful than the state regulating it? European Narcos, The Wealth of a Nation, starts May 20th on DW.

0: Full speed ahead. Ethiopia aims to have 500,000 electric vehicles on the roads by 2030. Over 100 electric buses now operate in Ethiopia's capital, Addis Ababa. Bus driver Shashi Ashmara says they're a huge step forward.
1: These electric buses are very different from the gasoline ones. They don't emit exhaust fumes or make that annoying noise.
0: It's possible thanks to the Grand Ethiopian Renaissance Dam, Africa's largest dam. It began operation in 2025 with a capacity of 5,150 megawatts, doubling Ethiopia's electricity production. Over 97% of the country's electricity comes from hydropower, a clean energy source.
2: Climate smart technology, electric vehicle, can minimize the issue of climate change on the earth. And it is particularly true for Ethiopia. For instance, electric vehicles in other countries where there is no water or there is no any renewable energy resources, indirectly, they are also just burning hydrocarbons to recharge their cars.
0: Unlike these electric buses that have been operating in Addis Ababa for a year now, they transport over 90,000 passengers a day and have virtually no impact on the climate. In Africa's fastest growing city, the new quiet buses are an oasis of calm.
3: They're very comfortable to travel in. They're also better because they don't pollute the air. This is a step forward for our country.
0: Ethiopia plans to continue increasing the number of climate-friendly vehicles on its roads, also because it can no longer cover the cost of fuel for conventional vehicles. The country spends nearly 4 billion euros a year on oil imports, money it can't afford. So in 2024, the government opted to ban the import of gasoline and diesel cars. Soaring oil prices triggered by the Iran war confirmed the wisdom of that decision. Now the future is electric. 2 years ago, there were around 30,000 electric vehicles on Ethiopia's roads. Today, there are nearly four times as many. And that's in a country where more than 63 million people, 46% of the population, still live without electricity. Prices for a small electric car start at around 17,000 euros, a lot of money, especially as many here earn less than 1,000 euros a year. But for taxi driver Abdurrahman Ali, switching to electric has paid off. Hydropower remains affordable, while fuel prices have more than tripled since 2022.
3: To start with, the EV is just more comfortable. Before switching, I used to drive a Toyota Vitz. Every month I would spend 40 to 50,000 birr on fuel. Since switching to electric and charging at home, my monthly costs have dropped to about 5,000 birr at most. That's a huge difference.
0: But with more electric vehicles on the roads, the growing problem is where to charge them. Ethiopia has around 500 charging stations, nearly all of them in the capital.
3: The government needs to work hard on this sector, because right now the charging service is only available in Addis Ababa. And even here in the capital, the number of charging stations is not sufficient.
0: Private operators like Ezekias Dufara are stepping into the breach. In early 2026, he opened a 24-hour charging station that includes an app which he says provides customers with full transparency on the prices they pay. But things aren't easy for him either.
4: There are challenges in terms of electricity outage sometimes. It has improved a lot, but we have some power outages. So there are some nuance, some challenges, but overall it's been really a great opportunity.
0: The next goal is to electrify Addis Ababa's shared minibus taxis, the backbone of the city's public transport. Ethiopia has 17 plants for building electric vehicles. This one assembles electric minibuses employing Ethiopian workers and using parts from China. But the plant can't purchase enough parts. Ironically, the problem is a shortage of foreign currency, the same bottleneck that led Ethiopia to ban the import of gasoline and diesel vehicles.
3: We're facing input fluctuations because 100% of the vehicle parts are imported from abroad. So we're facing a shortage of foreign currency and limited working capital. Because of this, we're only producing 500 vehicles per year so far.
0: Still, the trend towards electric is undeniable. And because Ethiopia still has relatively few vehicles on the road compared to other African countries, it now has an opportunity to move faster, leaving polluting fossil fuel vehicles behind.

0: Today I am the president. No, I'm not really the president, but at least I share the same first name with France's President Emmanuel Macron, and he has a new car that is the DS number 8. And that is also the car we'll check out today. Welcome to REV.
1: DS was initially a premium line within Citroën, paying tribute to the carmaker's iconic DS model. In 2014, it became a standalone brand.
0: There are three different drivetrains that you can choose from for the new number 8. There are two front-wheel driven versions and one all-wheel drive. The power ranges from 190 to 276 kilowatts. The acceleration from 0 to 100 kilometers an hour takes between 7.8 and 5.4 seconds. Of course, 5.4 is for the all-wheel driven version. The top speed, by the way, for every version is 190 kilometers an hour, so it should be no problem to drive along with most of the traffic, even in Germany.
1: A new feature detects when the accelerator and brake pedals are confused and intervenes electronically to prevent accidents.
0: The general driving impression is very luxurious, exactly what you would expect from a car that is made for a president. So it is silent in here, you don't feel a lot of bumps, you don't have wind noises, so it is all in all a very pleasant driving experience.
1: In fact, President Charles de Gaulle had an original Citroën DS as his official car. Launched in the 1950s, it was one of the most comfortable and prestigious cars of its era, thanks largely to its hydraulic suspension.
0: There are two different battery sizes. The smaller one has 73.7 kilowatt hours of usable energy, and the bigger one has 97.2 kilowatt hours. And with that big battery and the front wheel driven version, you will get a range of almost 750 kilometers according to WLTP. Of course, in bad weather conditions, especially during the winter, you won't achieve that. You will have maybe a 550, 600, but that's still a very good figure to even drive, for example, to a holiday trip or something without having to recharge.
1: The DS number 8 measures 4 meters 82 long, 1 meter 90 wide, and just 1 meter 58 high. A drag coefficient of 0.24 ranks it among the most aerodynamically efficient vehicles in its class.
0: The interior of the DS number 8 is worthy of a president. Very high quality materials, everything feels and looks very, very good. You have some soft leather and also some high quality brush materials. It is really, really pleasant.
1: The special Alcantara upholstery in our test car is made from 68% recycled materials.
0: The only thing I don't like is it doesn't feel that spacious, but in the front it doesn't really matter because Macron is not driving the car himself. He will be sitting in the back, so let's check that out.
1: External devices can be connected via 4 USB-C ports or wirelessly via Bluetooth. Compatible smartphones can also be integrated into the multimedia system via Android Auto and Apple CarPlay.
0: The space in the back is absolutely decent. I would say up to 1 meter 90 should not be any problem. You have a nice panoramic glass roof. You have leg room left. The width is also absolutely okay. The seats are comfortable. The only thing is, as you can tell, the legs are never fully resting on the seats, and that's because of the battery.
1: All versions of the number 8 can be charged with a maximum of 160 kilowatts, which is a little low compared to other cars in the segment. As a result, it takes around 27 minutes to charge from 20 to 80%.
0: The number 8 has to compete with cars like Audi's Q6 e-tron or the Tesla Model Y. And if you compare those, then you will find similar versions when it comes to power output. But then there is the question of the price. The Q6 e-tron starts at around 63,500 euros, which is almost 6,000 euros more than the DS that starts at 57,700 euros. And for all the car and the high quality materials and everything you get, that is a very decent price.
1: Standard equipment on the new number 8 includes the electronically controlled DS Active Scan suspension, a head-up display with augmented reality, and DS Pixel Vision headlights.
0: On the other hand, if you don't need that French chic and all of that luxurious experience, then you could also opt for the Tesla Model Y, because that one starts at under 40,000 euros, and that is simply not beatable. Of course, it will not be nearly as good when it comes to quality as the DS, but it will have around the same drive specs, so that's quite good.
1: The optional DS Night Vision Assistant detects the body heat of people or animals at a distance of up to 300 meters.
0: All in all, the DS number 8 is definitely a presidential car. It has quite some price tag, but considering the luxuriousness, it is definitely okay, I would say. And also, if you consider that getting an Audi will cost you even more. So everyone has to decide for themselves whether they are willing to pay the price for the luxury in this car, or if they say, I don't need it, I can also drive a Tesla.
1: The DS number 8 has everything that made the original Citroën DS such a success: comfort, luxury, and decent power. On the downside, it comes at quite a hefty price, and the charging speed could be better. Mumbai, India. The day is drawing to a close. We've arranged to meet up with a very special group for a very special night.
2: What are we going to do today?
3: We're going to explore Mumbai on bikes, and I'll be telling you a few locations of Mumbai that are well known. And this is our women bikers gang. So we are all going to explore and just, of course, showing our energy, women bikers energy.
1: Riding through the night with seven young female bikers, something that was completely unimaginable in India until recently, Amruta and her friends have broken away from the traditional role of the tolerant, obedient woman. The streets, they say, belong to them as much as to the men. Amruta is the undisputed number one in the gang.
3: Yes, you are the PM.
2: Okay.
3: So you're feeling safe?
2: Of course.
3: Of course, yeah.
2: Of course.
1: And then we set off into the night of this megacity.
3: Are you comfortable?
2: I'm very comfortable.
3: You've already been to Mumbai any time? Or this is your first visit?
2: My first time in Mumbai.
3: Oh, lovely.
2: So you've been to the first time experience, to say so.
3: Amazing.
4: I hope this bike ride remembers you.
1: Our first impression is loud and lively. The nighttime streets are crowded and in constant motion. For us, it's off to the south of Mumbai with Amruta and her biker girls. It's impossible to overlook the legacy of the British colonial regime, which ruled here for a good 200 years. Today, it's the Indian moneyed aristocracy living here.
3: Like, people specially come here to just have a look of the Ambani building. Like, we're not allowed to just go close to the building, so what we enjoy is just having the look from just the roads.
1: The Ambani building, or Antilia, is the home of Asia's richest man, the industrial magnate Mukesh Ambani. 27 stories high and costing around 4 billion euros. It is probably the most expensive private residence in the world. Amruta really wants us to meet her family. Then we would understand what makes Mumbai so special. A simple apartment block in the middle of the city on the fifth floor, the apartment where her parents raised Amruta and her brother. 50 square meters, 1.5 rooms, everything functional in a very small space. Her father was an orphan from the countryside, where he had nothing to eat and no work. he sought his fortune in Mumbai. Times were hard, and you can tell how proud the children are of their father, who has made it as a greengrocer.
3: He came to Mumbai, and just under the bridges, he spent his days for quite a few years. And he used to go to the common toilets to freshen himself.
1: Their mother worked as a housemaid. The parents worked extremely hard so that their children would be better off one day. They put everything into their education. Mumbai made that possible.
5: So, whatever we are today, so we couldn't, how should I put this up? Both of us went to a convent school just because of both of them. Because he couldn't afford, but he made sure that his children had a better life.
1: The son is now a social media head of Mumbai's biggest sports clubs. But it is Amruta who the family is especially proud of today.
6: A really strong woman.
1: It all started when she wanted to learn to ride a motorcycle.
3: I searched on Google that is there any motorcycle or driving school, and that too for women. So then I came to know that this is the gap that we have to fill in the society, because many of the women in the society are looking for such training schools where they are not comfortable with the male instructors, but more comfortable with the women instructors.
1: At 21, Amruta founded her first driving school, Women on Wheels, a motorcycle driving school exclusively for women. Today, at 27, she has 4 driving schools. Her goal, however, is to expand from Mumbai first to the neighboring province and then to the entire country. She has already trained more than 5,000 women, including many of Mumbai's police women. She organizes motorcycles, events, and trips across the vast country just for women. But everything she does is about more than just motorcycling. She wants to help modernize Indian society.
3: I am the voice of many women in the society who wants that, who really wants to have that independence on motorcycle, or not just motorcycle, but independence within herself, that yes, she can ride and she can actually go out and do everything on herself rather than depending on somebody else.
1: And so our ramble through the night ends with a young woman and her family. They represent much of what makes Mumbai, this megacity, so extraordinary. Hope, courage, and openness, hard work, and above all, a zest for life.
7: Short-haul flights are everywhere, airports overflowing. But maybe the fix isn't up in the air, it's in the night. There is a greener and more efficient option out there. Sleeper trains can be pricey and cramped, and routes are disappearing. But there is hope.
8: It's definitely spacious in here.
7: We visited a Berlin workshop where engineers are building what could be the next generation of sleeper trains. Can this be the future of travel? A pajama protest with cuddly toys instead of megaphones. Their dream is, quite literally, to sleep their way across Europe. At Berlin Central Station, Platform 13, the night train to Zurich is about to arrive. And there she is, with the passengers looking anything but sleepy. And this wasn't just Berlin. The same scene played out in 12 European cities. Helsinki, Amsterdam, Lisbon, and more. It's freezing cold outside, but that's what woolly hats and blankets are for. So why sleeper trains? And why now?
9: I really enjoy the atmosphere in the women's compartments. They have fabulous life stories to tell, and it's people from very different generations.
10: You're laying down and just so nicely sleeping, and then you wake up like some kind of fever dream vibe, and suddenly you're in a totally different place.
7: For others, it's about their footprint.
11: It's much climate-friendlier mode of transportation than taking the plane.
7: The protesters want connections to be expanded, for example to Spain, Greece, and the Balkans. The reality looks different, though. Europe's sleeper train network is shrinking, especially among state rail companies. The popular routes from Paris to Berlin and Paris to Vienna had just been reopened in 2023, only to be cancelled just 2 years later, after state subsidies were cut. The connection between Stockholm and Berlin is also shaky. Private operators are now stepping in, but only on certain days and without subsidies. With few seats and high costs, it's often not viable. But someone among the protesters wants to fix that, Anton Dubrau. Together with a co-founder of his Berlin startup, he began building mini cabins back in 2023. First step, stow away the suitcase. Then Anton gets comfy.
12: It's a little private cabin that has a seat that turns into a bed, but it's also meant to be relatively spacious. You have a window and you have a nice table. And so during the day, you can take out the table here, you know, and work. The idea is that you can do long day trips in this as well because you have a lot of space to move around.
7: When you're ready to sleep, the backrest folds down. With private cabins, there's no need to share a compartment with fellow travelers, as is common in Europe, as well as in countries like India, where sleeper trains have long been an essential part of long-distance travel. Well, it is still a bit cramped in here.
12: There's not a lot of space around the feet, but there's more space around here, so you don't feel very claustrophobic. In the corner here, there's a little space for your knees that you can put in if you're a side sleeper, which is kind of convenient.
7: I'll have to put that to the test myself.
8: Yeah, it's pretty comfy. I've slept in these sixer sleeper trains before, and this is definitely more spacious and more comfy. But I'm also a really tiny person. Yeah, I can even change the color of the overhead light.
7: The door is still a bit stubborn.
8: I'm gonna switch off the light now. Good night.
7: They're also building a bigger cabin for business travelers that will be pricier, but also roomier. The project has been quite a journey. They're already on the seventh prototype, as the other co-founder Henrik explains, after making meticulous preparations for the interview.
13: When we started, we built cardboard models and just like to just create the room. And like we sat down and we were like, okay, this doesn't work, this doesn't work, this doesn't work. And then we did the next one. Okay. And so every iteration was a little better than the one before.
7: Optimizing space was important so that the trains can run on the highest capacity and are profitable for operators. This is what the final train is supposed to look like. A conventional sleeper train can accommodate an average of 340 passengers, as opposed to a potential 700 here, upper floor included. The layout would fit into decommissioned high-speed trains that have been refurbished. Their capacity could almost match that of normal day trains. So far, however, it's still a simulation. More passengers means lower ticket prices. Anton estimates that a 1,000-kilometer ride from, say, Paris to Berlin could cost around 100 euros.
12: We want to get to the point where we are in a similar price range as airline tickets, but we have enough comfort that people will be willing to switch.
7: Until then, there are many more bumps on the track to overcome. Bureaucracy, availability of train routes, investment, and the actual construction of new wagons. But the founders believe this is the only way forward.
12: Our vision is that we want to provide an alternative for aviation so that people, instead of taking flights from a city to another, can take the night train overnight and be comfortable. Like, aviation is very useful, but the problem is that it's bad for the climate. There isn't really much of an alternative.
7: The math checks out. Train travel saves a lot of pollution compared to flying. On average, a passenger on a train emits 22 grams of CO2 equivalent per kilometer. In a plane, it's almost six times as much, according to the International Energy Agency. Only cars are dirtier, especially if they're big and carry few people. Plus, trains are energy efficient and can even generate electricity when braking.
12: Night trains, they are in a completely different league, and there is basically no alternative that can reach them in terms of energy usage.
7: So far, the startup has cost several hundred thousand euros, funded partly by Anton himself, as well as investors and public money. The two still have a lot of tinkering and timbering to do before the cabins hit the rails. If all goes well, that could be by 2030. Right on time! That's when the EU wants to double the number of rail passengers and even triple it by 2050.
12: Well, at the beginning, this was a crazy idea on a piece of paper
14: before that was a 3D model. And I'm proud that after this time we spent as a team, we get to the point where when people see this thing, they get it.
15: And more automotive tales next time on REV.

0: Tunisia and the dream of democracy. After 15 years, the revolution's ideals have been betrayed once and for all.
1: Everyone is affected. No one is safe.
2: It's like a fire that you can't control.
3: Il ne s'arrêtera pas. La voix

0: The path we've taken is a dead end.
1: Tunisia, the betrayed revolution. Coming up. Exceptionally stylish. Extraordinarily vibrant. Extremely sensual. European to the max. 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

0: Each step. 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Each peak drives you onward. Across the world, people are surpassing their limits and writing their own success stories. Life driven by sport. Sports Life, this weekend on DW. They ask questions, they challenge, they expose. But journalism is under threat from violence, censorship, financial pressure, and an aggressive surge in fake news.
1: Journalism gives us perspective. Understanding the world is something we do together. Because together, we see.
2: We are at war. It's a political war.
0: The nation once called a shining beacon of democracy is in turmoil.
3: These are bad people. These are people that want to destroy our country. We're not going to let it happen.
0: Professors are receiving death threats and leaving the U.S.
4: It really is an authoritarian takeover.
0: What fuels the fervor of the MAGA enthusiasts?
5: You can keep calling us fascist, Nazi. I could care less.
0: Jan Dündar and Trump's America. Democracy Under Attack starts May 23rd on DW.
6: This is DW News, our top stories. World Health Organization Chief Tedros Adhanom Ghebreyesus has arrived in the Spanish island of Tenerife to oversee the evacuation of a cruise ship hit by a hantavirus outbreak. The Hondius will remain offshore while more than 140 passengers and crew leave. The WHO chief said that hantavirus was not another COVID and that the current public health risk was low. Iran's state media say the Islamic Revolutionary Guards could target U.S. sites if Iranian tankers come under fire. U.S. President Donald Trump says he's expecting an answer from Tehran on the latest U.S. proposal to end the war. Recent days have seen the biggest flare-ups in fighting in and around the Strait of Hormuz since a ceasefire began a month ago. Centre-right leader Peter Modgyur has been sworn in as Hungary's prime minister. Last month, he defeated nationalist Viktor Orban in a landslide that ended his 16 years in power. There were celebrations outside Parliament in Budapest after Modgyur took office. The future health minister performed a dance that had earlier gone viral on the internet, now joined by hundreds of well-wishers.
7: We are all set and we're watching closely.
8: We are all in
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10: We're all about unbiased information
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0: à la une, la réélection sans surprise de Kais Saied en Tunisie.
1: Oui, Kais Saied réélu président avec un peu plus de 90% des voix.
2: In December 2010, an uprising began in Tunisia that soon spread across the region, bringing hopes for reform to many countries long dominated by autocratic rule. In the West, it became known as the Arab Spring. Tunisia was widely considered a success story, having achieved a fairly peaceful transition toward democratic order. But today, democratic rights are once again in crisis. At the center of it is a man who was a political outsider during the revolution, but quickly gained prominence after, Kais Saied.
3: He came to power as a beacon of hope.
4: He's an introvert who doesn't show his emotions.
5: He speaks as if he's imparting the absolute truth, like some kind of messiah.
2: How could this man, of all people, the man who stood for renewal and integrity, betray the ideals of the revolution and tear apart the Tunisian people's dream of democracy?
6: It was too good to be true, to think dictatorship would never return.

0: Tunisia, December 17, 2010. In the city of Sidi Bouzid, the street vendor Mohamed Bouazizi set himself on fire in protest of police harassment and the confiscation of his wares. This act of desperation was seen as a damning indictment of President Zine El Abidine Ben Ali, who had been ruling the country for 23 years. Bouazizi's protest triggered a popular uprising against corruption and repression that quickly spread throughout the country and soon became known as the Jasmine Revolution.
1: At that moment, all that mattered was for the revolution to succeed and open the doors to freedom.
2: It was absolutely historic, unbelievable, monumental. Use any superlative you want. It used to be demonstrating in Tunisia was unthinkable. There simply weren't any protests.
3: The people rose up against injustice. They rose up for freedom and the right to live as citizens, not slaves.
0: The unrest in Tunisia soon spread throughout the region. Within weeks, the wave of pro-democracy protests spilled over into Yemen, Libya, and Syria. Here, however, the demonstrators were met with increasing state brutality, and the countries eventually fell into years of protracted civil wars. At the same time, protests rocked Egypt, Jordan, and Bahrain. It was mostly the youth who challenged these authoritarian regimes, rebelling against political repression, mass unemployment, corruption, and police brutality. Then, on January 14th, 2011, the Tunisian military refused orders to fire on protesters, prompting Ben Ali to step down as president and flee the country. He found refuge in Saudi Arabia.
3: We had finally rid ourselves of the burden of dictatorship, that weight on our shoulders. We felt light,

0: and immensely proud and relieved. We were convinced we would manage. We were going to get through this.
1: The system had seemed so powerful, not eternal, but unshakable. On January 15th, the day after, I was filled with happiness. I thought to myself, I am free, here in my own country.
2: Tunisia had finally freed itself from autocratic rule. The president had been toppled. We were moving toward a democratic future, a state where freedom of expression, human dignity, and fundamental rights would be respected. It may have been naive, but I truly believed we were heading in the right direction.
3: Ben Ali's downfall brought an end to more than half a century of political autocracy. At the time, the Republic had only ever seen two presidents since independence in 1956. The first was Habib Bourguiba, widely seen as the architect of modern Tunisia, an authoritarian and a reformist. He led the national independence movement, helped negotiate Tunisia's break from French colonial protectorate rule, and laid the foundations for a modernized state. In 1987, Ben Ali seized power in a bloodless coup. He promised the people more democracy, stability, and pluralism. But he ruled as an autocrat and violently cracked down on dissent. Surveillance and torture became commonplace. Corruption was endemic. While the ruling class lined its pockets, unemployment rose. The Jasmine Revolution put an end to Ben Ali's rule in 2011. Nearly a decade of political turmoil followed, in which Tunisia struggled to find its identity. One short-lived government followed the next. In the meantime, an unlikely contender was emerging on the scene. Initially a marginal figure, he gradually drew attention for his outspoken criticism of the ruling class. A professor of constitutional law, he belonged to no party, had never been politically active, and had a reputation of being honest and incorruptible. Most saw in Kais Saied a reserved intellectual. Nothing in his background seemed to hint at political ambitions. On March 3, 2011, Tunisia's interim president announced elections for a new constituent assembly. But Saied rejected the centralized closed-list electoral process as favoring certain parties.
2: Kais Saied, a professor of constitutional law, took the stage. He called on us to boycott the elections, which were nothing but a sham. And he spoke against a system that would perpetuate the dictatorship of the wealthy and the corrupt, but was incapable of responding to the people's demands.
0: I know Kais Saied. I taught at the same law school when he was a professor. I got to know him better in 2011 during the first debates about Tunisia's political future. He'd come to a lot of the meetings and speak about whether we should opt for a parliamentary or a presidential system.
4: C'est devant les files d'attente sous le soleil que se mesure la motivation des Tunisiens. Ils ont attendu 4 heures avant de pouvoir voter librement pour la première fois de leur vie.
5: Trop fier, j'ai même la chair de poule, vous pouvez voir.
3: The elections were a watershed moment. After decades of despotism, a new democratic order was to be established in Tunisia. Main political actors included the Islamic

0: Democratic Party Ennahda, or Renaissance, along with progressive and liberal groups. It seemed that a new political era was dawning.
1: People felt they should vote for those who'd suffered the most repression. The Islamists had been severely oppressed by Ben Ali and were therefore perceived as the main victims.
2: Everyone knew they'd been arrested, tortured, fired from their jobs, and more. This played a large role in why they got so many votes. People were thinking, Ben Ali was corrupt. Now let's vote for people whose hands are clean, the most pious and devout.
1: Ennahda, that's God's party. These are honest, God-fearing people. They'll respect religion and protect the state.
0: The Ennahda party won the election by a wide margin. As political Islam took the reins, other voices of ultra-conservative Islamists or Salafists also began to rise. These hardliners had been widely suppressed under Ben Ali and now challenged the moderate Islamic ruling party, with a radical minority even calling for political violence.
2: You saw hundreds of bearded men with black flags, openly declaring their allegiance to Al-Qaeda. And there were some Ennahda leaders who defended them and even attended their congress.
0: In 2013, violent extremism culminated in the assassination of two leftist opposition leaders. The murders triggered massive protests and a political crisis. Ennahda leaders, among them party co-founder Rashid Ghannouchi, were rebuked for being too soft on militants. The democratic transition in Tunisia was faltering as debate on the new constitution was put on hold. Amid political upheaval, it looked like the country might unravel. On the day of the second assassination, Kais Saied stood in front of the hospital where the victim's body had been taken. He had no party affiliation or political mandate and was accepted by the angry crowd. His public appearance reinforced his image as a man of the people, above the partisan fray.
3: ويحضر معنا أستاذ القانون الدستوري الأستاذ قيس سعيد أهلا بك أستاذ.
0: He now started appearing regularly on television, becoming a familiar voice in Tunisian homes. His cool, analytical, and somewhat monotonous delivery set him apart from most traditional politicians.
4: The 8 o'clock news was sacred, Tunisia's most watched program. Whenever there was a constitutional issue, Kais Saied was invited to talk about it.
2: I remember Kais Saied slowly became more and more popular, the more he appeared in the media. He carried himself with dignity, spoke in classic old-school Arabic, and had a deep, charismatic voice. He radiated this aura of integrity and sincerity, which made him a role model, exactly as a professor should be.
0: In 2013, he was filmed for a hidden camera entertainment show. His reaction earned him a reputation for unshakable composure.
2: They had simulated an earthquake. People came into the studio and suddenly everything started shaking. You could observe how people reacted in the face of a natural disaster.
5: catastrophe naturelle comme ça.
4: Some hid under the table, others started screaming, and still others ran out. But him? It was just extraordinary.
6: الرجل ولا ما قلقتش ضيفه اللي واصل حديثه باسلوبه المعتاد وجديته المعهود.
7: المفروض اليوم ان تجد يعني يجد الشباب الثوري الشعب
4: قيس سعيد. قيس سعيد was completely unmoved. He didn't so much as flinch. His total disconnection from his surroundings was a bit terrifying. No reaction, no fight or flight, no anxiety. He didn't bat an eyelid, nothing. And it gave you the impression of a very strong, reassuring personality.
8: His calm composure really impressed people. They thought to themselves, this guy's got it. He's not a coward like so many other politicians we know. He's someone you can trust.
0: As Syed gained visibility, the country continued to backslide into political uncertainty.
9: عشرات الجمعية الإسلامية أبت إلا أن تحشد والمطلب واحد.
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0: The parliamentary debates on the new constitution were fraught with tensions between the ruling Islamic party and the secular opposition. The status of religion was particularly sensitive. The proposed recognition of Sharia as a legal basis represented a step backwards, especially for women. Women's rights had been enshrined in the 1956 Code of Personal Status, a landmark legal text in the Muslim Arab world.
8: Some women's rights under the Personal Status Code were deemed a violation of Islamic principles. There were calls to repeal these rights, including the right to divorce, workplace rights, and gender equality.
11: آلاف من الرجال والنساء في تونس خرجوا أمس للدفاع عن حقوق المرأة ضد حكومة إسلامية.
12: La femme tunisienne est une part entière, elle est l'égale de l'homme. 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
13: Le leitmotiv à l'époque.
4: The word went round that if we don't take to the streets today to defend our rights, we'd lose everything we'd gained.
13: On va perdre nos acquis.
4: And we couldn't accept that. In the end, the Constitution granted full equality between men and women. It was extraordinary.
0: The adoption of the new Constitution in 2014 was a democratic milestone in Tunisia. The system agreed upon was a parliamentary-presidential hybrid designed to prevent the abuse of power. Although the constitutional compromise was highly praised by Western democracies and most politicians in his own country, Kais Saied reacted critically. He rejected the system of political parties and the strong position of parliament. In his view, it was a recipe for corruption and political gridlock, which would encourage the elites to seize power.
14: حتى لو وضعوا نظاما جديدا في ظل هذه الأوضاع هل يمكن أن يكون حلا لتونس في المستقبل الحل ينظر في حقيقة الحراك الاجتماعي والثوري الذي عرفته.
1: A representative democracy is not a democracy. It's a system created for political parties to divide the cake among themselves. That's all. A true democracy is a system that gives people the right to exercise their sovereignty at any time.
15: So France isn't one?
1: No, of course France isn't a democracy. Neither is the US or Italy. The common people believe they live in a democracy, that's all. They go along with it because that's just how it is. The way things

0: Things were decided.
1: On a décidé que c'était comme ça.
0: Most young people felt that the gap between the population and the elite had widened. A form of democratic despotism had emerged that had nothing to do with the will of the people.

0: and managed to unite them.
1: We spoke to the people, you meet every day at the cafes, in the supermarket, or on the streets, and we did our best to persuade them that they were being fooled, that what was happening wasn't normal, and that there were other solutions.
0: I remember one day I asked a cleaning lady, "Do you know who Kai Saied is? Do you like him?" She said, "Yes." And I asked, "Do you understand what he says? He speaks very classical Arabic." And she said, "No, I don't understand." So I asked, "What do you like about him then?" And she said that he sounds a bit like the Quran. When you heard him speak, it was as if he were proclaiming the absolute truth. You know how Maradona was the hand of God? Well, Kais Saied was the voice of God.
2: His communication strategy was a complete success. He came to be seen as the wise sage, someone who explained the issues to the people but never got drawn into arguments with other politicians who were corrupt, and he never mixed with them.
1: He works entirely for the common good, not for himself. He hasn't even had his teeth fixed, and I swear he still wears the same coat.
3: Over the following years, Kais Saied established himself as a genuine alternative to the existing system. His small circle of loyal supporters, meanwhile, encouraged him to reach further.
1: We wanted to field a candidate for the presidential election and nominated him. We practically forced him to run.
4: Why him?
1: Because we trusted him.
5: بصراحة قيس سعيد من الممكن تترشح في الانتخابات الرئاسية المقبلة أم لا؟ سؤالي واضح.
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3: With this statement, more than a year before the presidential election, Kais Saied officially entered the political arena. He rejected the party system and political cronyism and presented himself as a moral alternative, promising to serve the common good. His campaign featured a display of closeness to the people and resonated well with an electorate weary of empty promises from the ruling parties.
1: In 2019, Tunisians went to the polls, fully aware that the country's political leaders were completely incompetent, incapable of creating prosperity or guaranteeing stability and security, incapable of shaping the country's future. Only one candidate was exempt from this verdict, and that was Kais Saied. Kais Saied addressed the concerns of the youth in his speeches and platform. During the campaign, he even said, "I don't have my own platform. The people have needs and the people are expressing their needs." The odds were in Kais Saied's favor. He is someone Tunisians can relate to.
3: 26 candidates ran in the 2019 presidential election, a record number that reflected the fragmentation of the political landscape. As an independent candidate, Kais Saied emerged from the first round on top with just 18.4% of the vote. In the runoff election, he secured over twice the amount of votes as his opponent. It was a resounding rejection of the post-revolutionary political elites.
7: Une foule en liesse a envahi le cœur de Tunis dimanche soir.

0: Des milliers de Tunisiens ont célébré la victoire triomphale du candidat indépendant à la présidentielle, Kais Saied. 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
1: Je suis sortie avec mon fils, ma
2: soeur. I went out into the streets with my son, my sister and my aunt. Everyone was out there. They were all honking their horns. It was a huge party. We celebrated democracy, the fact that we had elected a new president completely democratically with transparent free elections.
3: ليكن الجميع واثقا انه لا مجال لاي عمل خارج اطار القانون وليكن الجميع على يقين ان الحريه التي دفع شعبنا ثمنها غاليا لن يقدر احد على سلبه اياها.
4: But the start of his presidency was not easy. Kais Saied had to work with a fractured parliament with no clear majorities. Tensions between various camps, notably between Ennahda, the largest parliamentary bloc, and its opponents, hampered legislation and led to political instability. The sessions were broadcast live on television. It was unprecedented for a society that had been virtually excluded from politics before the revolution.
5: In Parliament, there were groups that fought fiercely verbally, but also with fists. They were out of control.
6: The chaos in Parliament was intolerable for the people. They weren't used to such scenes, which they saw as pure decadence.
7: Tunisians witnessed scenes in Parliament that were utterly shocking and undignified. It was disastrous. Lawmakers fighting, two men attacking a female colleague. Lawmakers putting on a show in the chamber.
6: Everyone was asking, how could Parliament, the sovereign institution which appointed governments, selected the country's leader and passed the budget, descend into such a circus? It was certainly not fulfilling its role.
2: The honeymoon phase was over. Gone was the romance of the revolution. Gone were the flowers and hearts. Now it was all about the rough business of politics. Everyone against everyone. Nothing got done without a major dispute.
4: For Kais Saied, the chaos was not an obstacle, but an opportunity to discredit the entire political class. Could he leverage the crisis to strengthen his position in relation to the weakened parliament?
5: Our goal was to change the parliamentary system. 2 years later, we had succeeded.
8: How?
5: People took to the streets. They burned down party offices and rebelled against the system.
7: Then you had the economic and social crisis, which furthered the sense of betrayal, as well as a rejection of the democratic experiment. People were saying, democracy has brought us nothing. We don't want it anymore. We need an enlightened dictator.

0: بالنسبة لهذه السياسات مش عندي القوانين، ولكن ما ليش مش نخلي الدولة التونسية والشعب التونسي لقمة سائغة لهؤلاء.
1: This discontent provided Qais Saied with the perfect pretext to say, yes, I will save you, but to do so, I need absolute power. His moment to initiate radical change had arrived. The people no longer wanted democracy, but something more like a light dictatorship.
2: The COVID-19 pandemic compounded the political crisis, pushing the healthcare system to the brink of collapse. The country was reeling, and Saied seized the moment to break with the constitution and consolidate power.
3: شاء الله وشاءت الأقدار وشاء التاريخ.
2: On the evening of July 25th, 2021, he gathered top military and security officials at the presidential palace for an emergency meeting. The republic, he argued, was in imminent danger.
3: القرار الأول يتمثل في تجميد كل اختصاصات المجلس النيابي السلطة التنفيذية بمساعدة حكومة يرأسها رئيس الحكومة ويعينه رئيس الجمهورية حتى تعود السلم الاجتماعية لتونس وحتى ننقذ الدولة وحتى ننقذ المجتمع.
4: I wasn't particularly surprised. There had been plenty of unmistakable signs, such as Saied's visits to the military and the police.
1: It was all becoming clear. Saied had constantly praised the army security apparatus.
4: Qais Saied's power rests on the military, the police, on what's known as the deep state, the administration and judiciary that have served all dictatorships in Tunisia.
2: These carefully staged visits depict a president surrounded by uniforms, a reminder, if needed, of Saied's powerful backers. At this point, there were still politicians and members of the public who believed that the constitution adopted after the revolution provided a legal framework that would prevent any kind of abuse of power.
5: We thought the 2014 Constitution would protect us. The president's power was limited. He couldn't simply change existing laws. The Constitution ensured political stability. It guaranteed political freedom and the separation of powers.
6: It wasn't a power grab. The Constitution. Who cares about the Constitution? Sometimes you just have to set it aside and change the laws. The Constitution isn't the Bible or the Quran.
4: Euphoria, celebrations, cheering, horns honking, applause. Everyone is overjoyed that Qais Saied has decided to take power and kick out the corrupt parliament and government. And they really liked that he'd stripped Ennahda of its power. For them, it was simple. He's honest, they're corrupt. End of story.
7: صراحة برافو قيس سعيد برافو فرحة الشعب التونسي اللي عنده برشا ما فرحش.
4: In response to July 25th, we warned the people, be careful, this is a coup. We're heading toward fascism.

0: We're moving from a liberal, democratic political system with all its flaws to a fascist system.
1: Days later, to refute allegations of a power grab, Qais Saied met with New York Times journalists to speak about civil liberties. It was a thinly veiled attempt to gain control of the global media narrative.
2: ليس للقيام بحوار ولكن هي رسالة إلى كل التونسيين وإلى العالم أجمع بأن تونس.
1: The conversation turned into a lecture where questions had no place.
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1: While perhaps reassuring at first, what Saied did next directly contradicted his statement. On February 6, 2022, he disbanded the Supreme Judicial Council, a body of judges that safeguarded the independence of the judiciary.
3: كنا نعتقد أن رئيس الجمهورية بعد أن صرح في مرارا وتكرارا أنه يحترم الديمقراطية وأنه يحترم الحقوق والحريات أنه سيبقي على السلطة التي تحمي هذه الحقوق وهذه الحريات نعتقد أن هذه خطوة خطيرة جدا هذا فيه مساس جوهري بدولة القانون مساس جوهري بالنظام الديمقراطي مساس جوهري بحقوق التونسيين والتونسيات هذه خطوة نحو وضع اليد بالتمام والكمال على القضاء الحاكم والجالس.
4: Nothing was sacred to Qais Saied. Absolutely nothing was untouchable. He destroyed everything with the coup.
1: Next, he staged a referendum to introduce a new constitution cementing his power. The impeachment process was abolished, and the president could effectively rule by decree. The parliament's powers were curtailed, as was the judiciary's independence. Critics said the new presidential powers were bringing the country back to pre-revolution autocracy.
5: When members of parliament are no longer elected representatives, but state employees instead, it means they now serve the executive. The same goes for the judiciary. So on the basis of the new constitution, we no longer have a real judiciary.
4: So Qais Saied had seized power?
5: Yes, he's in control of everything. He holds all the power.
4: It was too good to be true, to think that dictatorship would never return. After July 25th, we lost the political gains of the revolution. Today, the country is sinking into chaos. There is no state anymore, no rights, no freedoms.
1: Despite everything, Saied continued to enjoy the people's trust. Support grew, fueled by the hope for fundamental change and for a strong leader who would bring it about. Once the separation of powers had been abolished, the judiciary became a weapon. Nothing stood in the way of arbitrary arrests with no guarantee for a fair trial.
5: We are all at risk of being imprisoned, all of us, in a self-respecting country. Every person is presumed innocent unless proven guilty in a court of law.
4: I was the first female politician to be arrested after the revolution.
6: Après la révolution.
1: On February 22, 2023, Shaima Issa was arrested and placed in pretrial detention on charges of conspiracy against state security. She became a symbol of the state's authoritarian restructuring.
6: I was incredibly strong in front of the judge. I told him about the revolution and those who died fighting. I spoke about our dreams and about the Tunisia we want. I told him that we are all citizens with rights and that he is there to uphold the law.
7: Être un garant de la bonne pratique de la loi.
4: What did he say?
7: He
6: did this.
7: Il faisait comme ça, il veut cacher
6: he tried to hide, but I saw the tears in his eyes.
7: Dans ses yeux. Et on a
6: then
7: tous
6: my lawyer,
7: les avocats,
6: my friends and I sang the national anthem.
7: On a chanté l'hymne national.
6: Shortly after that, the police took me away.
1: Shaima Issa is not the only one. Her arrest marks the beginning of a wave of political persecution. In the months that followed, journalists, opposition figures, and citizens were targeted mostly on the basis of Decree 54. Enacted in September 2022, the law was purportedly to combat fake news and cybercrime. But it was soon used to crack down on freedom of speech. In Tunis, only a few opposition figures dared to demonstrate against the arrests.
5: My job in the opposition is to oppose the ruling power, not to tell them what they want to hear. But from that moment on, when you have to watch every single word so you don't get thrown in jail, when laws are enacted that restrict civil liberties, I'm sorry, but from that point on, you can no longer speak of democracy.
8: Je suis désolé, on ne peut pas parler de démocratie. Vous ne pouvez pas faire du journalisme.
0: You can't practice political journalism in Tunisia today unless you compromise with half-truths or total lies, spread propaganda, suck up, and so on.
9: De faire de la propagande, de la lèche, de... Enfin, je sais pas, mais critiquer...
0: Any journalist who criticizes the government today is putting themselves and the institution they work for in danger.
10: Now it's the general public who's paying the price. The TikTokers sitting in jail for using a swear word, the bloggers, the graffiti artists, everyone is affected. No one is safe. We're all on probation.
4: Do you think there's freedom of speech in Tunisia today?
5: Of course there is. We support freedom of speech, but not the freedom to insult others or rant in front of the whole world.
0: We are oppressed, believe me. Things are less violent than they were under Ben Ali. But they're more arbitrary. Anything can happen. I'm not ruling anything out.
1: The repression spread. The government began a systematic crackdown on migrants, especially people from sub-Saharan Africa. This is how Kais Saied conjured up a scapegoat for people's anger and frustration. Racist attacks on migrants and refugees were the direct result. Meanwhile, the government escalated raids and unlawful deportations of migrants and refugees, often abandoning them in desert areas near neighboring countries.
5: If we let it happen, there'll be a great replacement because our birth rate is below the norm. So

0: the Tunisian population will no longer grow. On the contrary, it will gradually decline. And sub-Saharan Africans can have 7 or 8 children per woman. So in 2 generations, they could outnumber native Tunisians.
1: International outcry is muted. Is it out of respect for Tunisian sovereignty? Or because stakeholders see no political alternatives?
0: No one has the right to interfere in Tunisia's affairs.
2: Not even when it comes to human rights and freedom of the press.
0: We're not children. We don't need lectures from anyone.
1: In November 2022, French President Emmanuel Macron and Kais Saied met on the sidelines of a summit of Francophone nations in Djerba. Although Saied's power grab and his dismantling of democracy were concerning, Macron took a hands-off approach.
3: Moi, je considère que c'est pas le président de la République française qui doit expliquer au président tunisien ce qu'il doit faire dans son pays. 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
1: What appeared to be a measured, neutral stance was actually a political decision. France was ready to turn a blind eye to human rights to preserve cooperations with Tunis, especially on migration issues that affected Europe.
4: Kais Saied had managed to position himself as the EU's border guard. That's why he continued to receive political support and financial aid.
1: In July 2023, a migration agreement was signed. The goal was to curb irregular migration to Europe. In return, Brussels pledged roughly 1 billion euros of financial support, including 105 million euros of immediate aid, earmarked mostly for border and coast guard operations.
5: The European Union is taking a very pragmatic, almost opportunistic approach. It continues to provide financial resources and supports an authoritarian ruler. Iron-fisted leadership seems to suit them just fine, even when it comes at the expense of democracy, freedom, and human rights.
1: At the same time, Kais Saied found himself at odds with the International Monetary Fund. In the midst of Tunisia's severe economic crisis, the president rejected the IMF's bailout package because it was tied to drastic reforms that included spending cuts in the public sector and restructuring state-owned firms.
6: إن كنتم تريدون بيع تونس للخارج فتونس ليست للبيع.
1: Saied's refusal to accept the IMF's terms meant that international financial aid to Tunisia was largely cut down. Meanwhile, the economic crisis deepened.
7: Il faut faire la queue pour
0: acheter. People have to stand in line to buy basic foodstuffs, including bread. The bakeries are now only open part-time. They're closed in the afternoons. This has never happened before. Whole milk is no longer available. Sugar only now and then. The list goes on.
8: People want bread. They want coffee, flour, sugar, and a salary that will last them the whole month. A hospital where they can get treatment.
0: The path we've taken is a dead end. Or worse, it leads to disaster.
9: أعلن رسميا ترشحي للانتخابات الرئاسية ليوم السادس من أكتوبر القادم إن شاء الله تعالى لمواصلة مسيرة النضال في معركة التحرير الوطنية.
1: Despite the economic crisis, Saied entered the 2024 election campaign from a position of strength. With no real opponents or debates, the outcome of the election was a

0: foregone conclusion. Syed won 90.7% of the electorate. Voter turnout was historically low, just 28.8%.
1: All the opposition candidates had been prosecuted or imprisoned, or they'd left the country.
2: Over 90% for the president. That's unacceptable. 90% belongs to the pre-revolutionary era.
0: Kais Saied was elected for a second term and has consolidated his position as sole ruler. There's still no separation of powers. Nearly all state institutions are under his control.
3: المتورطين في التآمر على أمن الدولة الداخلي والخارجي.
0: Syed had personally intervened to eliminate opponents. He had declared them enemies of the state and sentenced them without a public trial.
4: I spent 5 months in prison.
0: Of those detained, Shaima Issa was one of two to be released after pre-trial detention.
4: When they opened the door, everyone was there. My family, journalists, friends, everyone was there. It was an unforgettable moment that gave me a lot of strength. But now, after the elections, I believe I will be sentenced, just like my friends.
0: A few months after the election, a trial began on charges of conspiracy against state security.
5: Aujourd'hui, nous assistons à un procès inique visant plusieurs personnalités éminentes en Tunisie, reconnues pour leur pacifisme et leur respect de la loi.
0: In this trial, unprecedented since the revolution, nearly 40 people were sentenced to prison, with terms ranging from 13 to 66 years. The charges were conspiracy against state security and membership in a terrorist organization. In the first instance, Shaima Issa, Ahmed Najib Shebi, and the brother of Dalilah Ben Mbarak Msadek were each sentenced to 18 years in prison. Monia Brahim's husband, the former chairman of Ennahda, has been sentenced to 13 years in prison. All of them have filed appeals and are currently awaiting their final verdict.
1: Everything has its limits. At some point, there will be an explosion or an implosion. I hope it doesn't come to that, because chaos always means violence and destruction. It's like a fire that you can't control.

This is DW News, our top stories. World Health Organization Chief Tedros Adhanom Ghebreyesus has arrived in the Spanish island of Tenerife to oversee the evacuation of a cruise ship hit by a hantavirus outbreak.

The Hondius will remain offshore while more than 140 passengers and crew leave. The WHO chief said that hantavirus was not another COVID and that the current public health risk was low. Iran's state media say the Islamic Revolutionary Guards could target U.S. sites if Iranian tankers come under fire. U.S. President Donald Trump says he's expecting an answer from Tehran on the latest U.S. proposal to end the war. Recent days have seen the biggest flare-ups in fighting in and around the Strait of Hormuz since a ceasefire began a month ago. Center-right leader Peter Modyar has been sworn in as Hungary's prime minister. Last month, he defeated nationalist Viktor Orban in a landslide that ended his 16 years in power. There were celebrations outside Parliament in Budapest after Modyar took office. The future health minister performed a dance that had earlier gone viral on the internet, now joined by hundreds of well-wishers.

0: The Israeli government has been accelerating the expansion of settlements in the occupied West Bank. Now, most countries consider this to be in violation of international law. A UN report says the policy has led to the displacement of tens of thousands of Palestinians in the last year and a half. DW's Emily Gordine sent us this report.
1: In March of this year, the Israeli Security Cabinet secretly approved the establishment of 34 new settlements on occupied Palestinian land in the West Bank. 10 of them are outposts, like Hashalom Farm here, which under these new measures is being retroactively legalized and turned into an Israeli settlement called Ramat Ein Tzufim. This legalization often seems contradictory, because in theory, outposts in the occupied West Bank are legal both under Israeli and international law. So in a world where Israelis continuing to build illegal communities on Palestinian land has become normalized, is there any meaningful difference between those that have been officially legalized by Israel and those that are not? As it turns out, barely. To start with, the vast majority of outposts and settlements have been built here in Area C, which is under full Israeli military and administrative control.
2: About 5-6 years ago, as the settlers felt more and more emboldened, they changed the goal. And the entire terminology and strategy has changed. We are not anymore in the battle over Area C. We are in the battle over open spaces, A, B, or C.
1: However, the perception these settlers are acting on their own with no help from the state or the Israeli military is a long-standing misconception.
2: That's not to say that unauthorized outposts are not connected to electricity and water. They are. In practice, there is close to no enforcement against them. Most of them are getting massive support from the Israeli government in terms of funds, infrastructure, connection to utilities, etc., etc.
1: As early as 2005, a government report documented how the civil administration in the West Bank was connecting outposts to the water and electricity grids of existing settlements. Today, under the pretext of so-called security roads and security components, Israeli rights groups have found that government money is regularly funneled through the civil administration to illegal or unauthorized outposts.
2: They're looking for loopholes and ways of how to give money to outposts directly, formally. Yeah, but it's not in a scale where, okay, we're approving an entire neighborhood of 600 housing units, and the infrastructure for that will be subsidized up to 50% by the government, which is millions, right? That cannot happen in an outpost. That is what's happening in a settlement.
1: Under the ruling coalition led by Prime Minister Benjamin Netanyahu, so far 102 settlements have been legalized, including the batch of 34 in March. To put that into perspective, that's more in the past 2 years than since 2012 combined. So why the drastic uptick? Some point to it being the fulfillment of publicized policy goals. Back in September of 2025, far-right Israeli minister Bezalel Smotrich presented a plan aimed at preventing the establishment of a Palestinian state, whereby Israel would annex 82% of the occupied West Bank and Palestinians would be restricted to 6 ghetto-like cities. When we asked why the Israeli Security Cabinet approved so many new settlements in the occupied West Bank when they're illegal under international law, government spokesperson David Mensah replied, saying, "Jews come from Judea, the clue is in the name." Hashalom Farm, one of the outposts recently legalized, is not far from a settlement called Naale. Their locations convey Smotrich's plan in action.
3: From here, they try to create a continuity between the settlement of Naale there and in the new outpost in order to take all over this area.
1: Hashalom Farm was set up in the summer of 2025 next to the Bedouin community of Ain Ayyub, which lived on agricultural land that belongs to the Palestinian village of Deir Amar. From Hashalom Farm, settlers have been launching violent attacks on nearby residents, resulting in the forced displacement of the entire Bedouin community in August. Settlers have also prevented farmers of Deir Amar from accessing their land.
4: "I'm scared to plow the land and to harvest the olives. They'll tell me it's forbidden. First the settlers will come, one or two at a time, then the army will come, and they'll kick us out. They don't want me to work on my land."
1: Palestinians are left isolated and deprived of access to land and resources, while settlers are rewarded.
2: "Once you retroactively approve an outpost, it's a whole different ballgame, because you will have a formal master plan. You can build proper neighborhoods, entire neighborhoods. Yeah, you will have millions coming in for development from the government. So it's a whole different stage of development.
0: I spoke with Sven Kuhn von Burgsdorf. He is the former EU envoy to the Palestinian territories. He's part of a group of former diplomats who have written and signed an open letter warning that EU credibility and the prospects for a Palestinian state are rapidly fading. Earlier, I asked him about the letter and why he is demanding a rethink of EU-Israeli ties now.
5: Yes, so thank you for having me, Mr. Goff. This is not the first time we are speaking out. This is the 8th public declaration of this group. We started in July last year with about 20 former ambassadors. Now we soared to more than 450 former European ministers, diplomats, senior officials, including 2 prime ministers and dozens of ministers. You can see, Mr. Goff, that there is a growing concern amongst our group of former senior officials with the inaction of Europe and the key member states, including my own country, Germany, with the fact that Israel continues with full impunity to continue settlement expansion and subjugate Palestinians and suppress their rights and their right to self-determination. That's the reason why we spoke out now. And the reason why we chose this time in our 8th declaration, the E1 settlement, is because if this comes to bear, that actually contracts will be awarded after July this year, then a physical barrier will be created between East Jerusalem and the West Bank, making the contiguity of a Palestinian state, meaning Jerusalem and the West Bank, impossible, and thus make it impossible to have a two-state solution.
0: The Israeli government, it argues that these communities are necessary for security and that they're rooted in historical and biblical claims to the land. Why do you reject that argument?
5: Sorry, international law is inspired by theological arguments. Is that the argument? We have a clear decision by the international community. And by the way, the International Court of Justice, in its ruling in July 2024, clearly said that Israel's occupation of land since 1967 and the ensuing belligerent occupation is unlawful. As a matter of fact, they used the name segregation or apartheid when describing the situation of the regime applied there. So this is not a matter of, you know, do the Jews or the Palestinians have a historical right? There is a clear ruling of international law as that the Palestinians have the right to their state, and we are talking about Palestinian land, not Israeli land.
0: Settler violence in the West Bank, I'm sure you're aware, it has become an increasing focus internationally. I'd like for you to take a listen to what the Israeli ambassador to the UN said last week, and then I'm going to get you to react to that. Take a listen.
6: The term we hear here in this council, settler violence, how many times is used as a blanket label? It suggests that an entire community is defined by violence. That is simply not true.
0: From your experience, you heard the ambassador there, how much of this is isolated extremism, and

0: how much reflects broader political realities inside Israel today?
1: I was the EU ambassador to Palestine, or the occupied Palestinian territory, for 3.5 years. I left my post on the 31st of July, 2023. I have encountered numerous times, it's documented on TV and radio and in news, numerous times deadly assaults on Palestinians by Israeli settlers in collusion with Israeli security forces. You, I'm sure you're aware, and you have had a very good report in this show here. You're aware that last year, 14 Palestinian people have been killed by violent settlers in the West Bank. This year, 15. Mm-hmm. Actually, more than 1,000 Palestinians have lost their life in the West Bank alone since 7th October 2023, either by terrorist settlers or by IDF, by security forces. So there is a serious concern with violent settlers. The EU in 2024 sanctioned a couple of settler groups, but unfortunately they didn't go further and didn't sanction any extremist politicians, ministers. Now we want this group of former ambassadors and former ministers, we want that all those responsible for annexation, for settlement expansion, including the E1 tender, actually are subject to restrictive measures and that they're forbidden to do business in Europe and with Europe. And one last word, Mr. Goff, sure, regarding the importance of the International Court of Justice ruling. The International Court of Justice declared in 2024 that the occupation of Palestine is illegal by Israel. How come that Europe and Germany, for that matter, continue trading with the settlements, continue investing in settlements? That's impossible because the ICJ requested UN member states and EU member states to stop all business activities which prolong the illegal occupation of Palestinian land.
0: Let me pick up there. Your letter warns Europe that it is damaging its own credibility globally. And is this fundamentally about the perception of double standards, especially after Europe's strong position on Russia and Ukraine? Is that what you're trying to point at?
1: No, we are pointing that out, not just trying to. We have 20 sanction packages adopted against Russia, and rightly so, and justifiably so. Mm-hmm. Not a single serious sanction package against Israel, despite the fact that more than 100,000 Gazans have lost their life, 140,000 are injured, and the other figures I mentioned. Mm-hmm. So we are actually applying double standards. And if the EU wants to regain moral high ground and influence across the world, and notably amongst the Global South partners, it has to stop this hypocritical application of international law. It's not a matter of convenience. It's a matter of being consistent with our own foundational values as EU, and by the way, as Germany, where we have in our Grundgesetz, in our basic law, a requirement to adhere to and respect and promote international law.
0: You dealt directly with Israeli officials during your posting time. When European diplomats raised concerns privately about violence or about these settlements, did Israeli leaders, did they still take Europe seriously? Or did they already believe that there would never be any consequences?
1: No, they don't take us seriously. Netanyahu, and also Trump for that matter, thinks, and probably rightly so, that we are simply a paper tiger. We do rhetorical condemnations, express our concern, but where is the meaningful action? When did we seriously stop arms support and exports? Did we suspend the association agreement with Israel, although Israel is in clear breach of Article 2, the essential element, the human rights clause? Did we stop and ban trade with settlements? How many ministers have we sanctioned? Not a single one. None of these things which have to be done and which we are doing with Russia is being applied and done with Israel.
0: I want to ask you before we run out of time, if Europe does nothing beyond issuing condemnations, as you've accused it of doing, what do you believe the region is going to look like 5 years from now?
1: I think Europe forfeits its significant leverage. We are the biggest trade bloc in the world. We are a norm shaper. We enjoyed in the past the reputation as a soft power to promote better than anyone else democracy, human rights, international law. We are failing big time right now.

0: on this soft power pretension of ours. And that is very sad. And that's the reason why, especially in a world of hegemonial great power politics, where increasingly might makes right, we need to regain the importance of defending international law. Because in a world without law, it will be a jungle. And Europe has to stand up to its values, which made it actually, when it came into being after the Second World War.
1: Mr. Sven Kuhn van Borgsdorf, we appreciate you taking the time to talk with us and sharing your position on this. Thank you.
0: Thank you very much.

0: Beirut after another Israeli strike. Some search for survivors, others recover the dead. For Ali, this has become routine. By day and often until midnight, he serves food in a Beirut restaurant. When his shift ends, another begins. He reports for duty as a volunteer rescue worker in one of Lebanon's most dangerous districts. Even on his days off, there is rarely rest. He spends them on rescue missions or waiting on standby for the next call.
1: Some of us have already collapsed. Others are physically and emotionally exhausted. But we support one another and keep each other motivated.
0: Ali lives two lives in a country where ordinary life and war exist side by side. This is the aftermath of Israeli strikes on Dahiye in Beirut's southern suburbs, a Hezbollah stronghold. At least 28 were killed here, including women and children. Rescue teams are still looking for bodies beneath the rubble. Among them, 26-year-old Ali Othman.
1: We've been here for 5 to 6 days since the attack. We've been working around the clock. We sleep here, eat and drink here, pray here, and work in shifts. We won't leave until we retrieve the last body from the rubble.
0: The rescuers have just found a body part, likely a forearm. For now, a fragile ceasefire has brought temporary calm to Beirut. But few here believe the danger has passed.
1: Still or sparkling water?
2: Water.
0: In a parallel life, Ali works as a manager at a restaurant in central Beirut. He is studying biomedical engineering, but he's worked in restaurants from an early age to support his parents and cover his education expenses.
1: Did you fix the house?
3: We cleaned up the shattered glass, but we haven't replaced it in case more attacks happen.
1: What about the doors?
3: Everything's still damaged.
1: Good evening. Welcome. People come here to relax, listen to music, and enjoy a meal. So when I come here, I leave behind everything I go through during my service. Even I need to recharge, connect with people, listen to music, and lift my mood. I put everything aside and come to work in happy spirits so we can all keep moving forward.
0: Lebanon has lived through years of economic collapse and is cause of war. For many young people, one job is not enough. For Ali, even two shifts don't explain the full story. Most people finish work and go home. Ali starts a second voluntary shift.
4: How can you start a new shift now? Aren't you already tired from work?
1: I am tired. But when I see my colleagues from the service and we sit together, I forget the exhaustion. I get energy from the guys, especially when an emergency happens and we have to rescue people or deal with fires. I truly forget.

0: Forget everything else and focus on my duties.
1: At the Stage 1 base, Ali's comrades are waiting for him. Coffee, stories, and laughter keep them going through the night. This is the hidden rhythm of rescue work, waiting to learn who needs help next. For Ali, this work is also his inheritance. His father, Hussein, is a veteran rescue worker, and his brother, Muhammad, now volunteers beside him. In this family, duty passes from one generation to the next.
0: Every father wishes for his sons to follow his path and share in his experience. It all began when I started bringing them with me to the service. They grew up on this path. So many people were killed recently, and recovering their bodies from beneath the rubble was exhausting, especially because we are under-equipped. We feel tired, but at the same time, we have so much energy and motivation to help our people. There are people who are more tired than we are, so we have to keep going. We can't show any sign of fatigue. I'm very proud of them, all of them. Every father worries about his children, especially when airstrikes happen, or fires, or any incident. Worry is a father's instinct, but this is the nature of our mission. We do our work and rely on God's will. We're like a family. We stand together and we're always ready to serve our people.
1: Clashes between Hezbollah and Israel have repeatedly drawn Lebanon into conflict. Most recently amid the broader regional war involving Iran and the United States. Hezbollah is backed and financed by Iran and is widely regarded as Tehran's most powerful regional proxy. The current hostilities mark the second major confrontation between the militant group and Israel in less than 2 years. Israeli strikes have hit areas across Lebanon where Hezbollah has a strong influence, including Dahiyeh, a densely

0: It can be different in the morning than at noon. It can be difficult not knowing why the rate is higher now than it was this morning.
1: Then there's the lack of transparency about what data is collected and what happens to it.
0: For example, the location of drivers was tracked around the clock, whether or not the app was running or they were on shift, whether they were logged in or not. The location data was continuously collected. So then the question is, what happens with this data? Why do they even want it? And what happens in the background? It's completely non-transparent. Whether it's sold or used for other purposes like employee evaluations, currently no one can really say.
1: So, we've heard a lot about the downsides of gig work, especially when it comes to big tech. But the platform economy also has the potential to empower rather than exploit. In Nairobi, a new app for hair braiders is proving just that. This is Braiding Nairobi, an app that connects hair braiders with clients across Kenya's capital city. Natachi Onuwa-Maigbu is the founder of the platform. She knows about the struggles of hair braiders in the market, especially since the COVID-19 pandemic.
2: They were kind of rendered anonymous by the lack of physical foot traffic. And so with the app, for most salon profile that we have currently, we have a story written by me, basically just an interview where I talk to them, I figure out their life, why they enjoy hair braiding, what kind of brought them to their career. And this is all in an attempt to quote unquote unanonymize these hair braiders.
1: This is how Natachi gives braiders more visibility online.
3: If she was not there advertising me there online, I couldn't get so many clients.
1: The owners of the participating salons set their own prices. The staff even do home visits to clients, bringing all the necessary equipment with them. The added fee is charged in-app and covered by the customers.
4: As someone who also works from home part-time, I really feel like it's something that is convenient because I can just be in the comfort of my home, I can get my hair done and continue with my day.
1: Natachi hopes that the app will soon be profitable and is now looking for ways to expand. The platform economy is changing the way we work. It's fast, flexible and efficient. While there are positive examples, the lack of job security, transparency and workers' rights are clear concerns. To ensure that technology serves people and not the other way around, we need clear rules, safeguards, oversight, and most importantly, a voice. That's it from us today. See you next time on Shift.

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1: Afghanistan cricket is like football in Brazil. It's everything for the lives of Afghan people. It's everything.
0: We meet the star players as they prepare for an international tournament. What are their hopes and dreams for themselves and for their country? And what about the exiled female players who are forbidden to play in their homeland? Can they envision a future for women in Afghanistan? Dreams in the dust.

0: It was meant to bring order to the Middle East, but instead created a political powder keg, the Sykes-Picot Agreement of 1916. Britain and France drew a border, a straight line, over the heads of the people who lived there. Even 110 years on, the world is still grappling with the consequences.
1: Arts Unveiled. Next.
2: When I was being told about the South Not Volunteer program in Germany, I was so excited.
1: 1 year, limited means, high stakes.
2: I just hope that I don't crack.
1: When expectations meet reality. How years abroad shape young people. I am fine, but...
2: I'm not fine. I'm not fine.
1: In 45 minutes. Get the greenest of all your updates. 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

0: Today, we look back at the Sykes-Picot Agreement, signed 110 years ago. With this secret deal, France and Britain divided up the Middle East between themselves. The consequences are still felt to this day. Also, Nazi art is becoming socially acceptable again. The taboo is good for business. But first, back to 1916.
1: Ever wondered why the southern border of Syria looks suspiciously straight, almost as if drawn with a ruler? It is thanks to two men, neither of whom were from the region, Englishman Mark Sykes and Frenchman François-Georges Picot. They'd made a secret agreement in 1916 in the midst of World War I. At its heart, a map of the Middle East cut through by an arbitrarily drawn borderline that has since shaped the fate of millions of people.
2: In 2014, the British Council did a survey of people in Britain and France and Turkey and Egypt, asking, have you heard of the Sykes-Picot Agreement? And in Britain and France, about 1 or 1.5 people out of 10 had heard of the agreement.
1: Says British historian James Barr. In many countries in the Arab world, however, the term is already familiar to school children, according to Lebanese historian Amal Ghazal.
0: The Sykes-Picot Agreement is widely viewed as a conspiracy directed specifically against the Arabs. It was concluded in secret. And as a rule, any agreement reached in secret is perceived as a conspiracy, aimed at dividing the Arab world and preventing its unity.
1: The Sykes-Picot Agreement marked a turning point in the relations between the West and the Arab world. It shaped the map of the Middle East and North Africa as we know it today. My name is Susanne Spröer. In this video, together with our experts, I want to find out what this secret agreement was all about. And could this agreement, made over 100 years ago, have triggered the wars and conflicts happening in the region today? Let's look back to the fall of 1915. During World War I, two major camps had been fighting each other for over a year. On one side were the so-called Central Powers, primarily Germany, Austria-Hungary, and the Ottoman Empire. Opposing them were the Allies, a coalition consisting mainly of France, Great Britain, Russia, Italy, and later the United States. As part of the Ottoman Empire, the Middle East also became a theater of war. Here, however, Great Britain and France were not only allies.
2: The rivalry between Britain and France goes back to the Napoleonic era, and it is all about control of access to India. Napoleon himself declared a desire to conquer India, and when the British got wind of that, then they did everything they could to stop him, and that involved invading Egypt in 1801.
1: Egypt had been a British protectorate since 1882. Though the Sultan remained its ruler, it was controlled by the British and dependent on their support. For Great Britain, controlling the Suez Canal was important because it was the shortest route to their colonies in Asia, from which, among others, Indian colonial troops were sent to the battlefields of Europe. The French had economic interests in the region, but colonial possession was also a matter of prestige for them. And since the medieval Crusades, they had considered themselves the protectors of Christian minorities in Lebanon, Syria, and Palestine. Anticipating an Ottoman defeat, Great Britain and France began secret negotiations in late 1915 concerning the post-war partition of the Ottoman Empire's Arab provinces. The talks were to be led by two men whose names would later become synonymous with colonial partition, especially in the Arab world. The 36-year-old British politician Mark Sykes and the 44-year-old French diplomat François-Georges Picot. In their colonial mindset, they had the right to rule instead of letting the people who had long lived there govern themselves.
2: What was Mark Sykes like? He was a man with a very good sense of humor and a twinkle in his eye, but he was also someone who exaggerated his own qualifications to do the job. So very famously, he went into a meeting in Downing Street, the Prime Minister's house in London, in December 1915, and when he left, at least two of the people in the meeting were convinced that he could speak Arabic and Turkish fluently because he had spattered his conversation with Arabic and Turkish words, but in fact he could speak neither of those two languages.
1: Sykes had traveled throughout the Middle East, but he was by no means an expert. But when, on December 16, 1915, he was invited to a meeting at the residence of British Prime Minister Herbert Asquith, he came prepared.
2: In December 1915, Sykes went into Downing Street with two things. He had a square map, which is about a meter by a meter square, which he had helped draw before the war. And he also had three or four sheets of handwritten notes that he was going to use when he talked through things. But he must have put the map down on the table in front of everybody to show them what he was thinking of doing. So it was Sykes who said that Britain needed a belt of English-controlled country across the Middle East. And one of the politicians asked him, what do you mean exactly by that? And rather extraordinarily, we have the minutes of the meeting, so we can see what was said in the meeting. And the phrase that Mark Sykes uses is this. He says, I should like to draw a line from the E of Acre, which is the port now in northern Israel, to the last K in Kirkuk, now in northern Iraq.
1: A line drawn with a finger across the map at the end of an exhausting meeting. That's how a border was created that would affect millions of people. People who had no idea that their fate was being decided behind those closed doors. Sykes' French negotiating partner, François-Georges Picot, on the other hand, would soon have to deal with the line on the map.
2: He was a diplomat, he was a professional diplomat, but he was a rather humorless character. And in fact, when the British first met him, they really took against him. They found him a very awkward person to deal with. He was very demanding and unwilling to concede on anything. And one of the British generals said, rather through gritted teeth, we have to get on with our infernal allies.
1: But there was one thing the two definitely agreed on. Even after the war, the region should remain under European control. The local people, on the other hand, wanted more autonomy.
3: Political movements in the Arab provinces of the Ottoman Empire were largely shaped by the nature of the administration in Istanbul. The greater the centralization, the stronger the demand, whether in Arab or non-Arab provinces, for greater balance and decentralization.
1: But that wasn't what Mark Sykes and François-Georges Picot were talking about when they met. They were debating hard over their positions, especially who would control Palestine. On January 3, 1916, the first draft was presented. And on May 16, the British and the French formally adopted the secret Asia Minor Agreement. It wasn't until later that it was called the Sykes-Picot Agreement. At the bottom right corner, the signatures of Mark Sykes and François-Georges Picot. So, what did the parties finally agree on? Following the expected defeat of the Ottoman Empire, the Middle East was to be divided into two zones. France would receive Zone A, a territory stretching from southeastern modern-day Turkey through northern Iraq and Syria to Lebanon. Great Britain would have control over Zone B and govern the territory of present-day southern and central Iraq. An Arab kingdom would be created in the territory that is now Syria, Jordan, western Iraq, and the northeastern part of the Arabian Peninsula. So it was to be managed by the British and the French. The area, roughly stretching from Haifa to the south of Jerusalem, which would later correspond more or less to the British Mandate of Palestine, was to be placed under international administration. There were various levels of influence they had over diverse areas, as shown on the map with different degrees of color intensity. France and Great Britain, however, would generally have the right to establish administrative structures or controls as they saw fit.
2: I think that while it's important not to read too much into that, it's significant of the different views of the two negotiators. in the sense that François-Georges Picot was delighted with what he'd managed to wring out of the British, whereas Sykes was unhappy because he hadn't managed to get Palestine. And so that left a hole in his imperial plan, which was to create this cordon of territory across the Middle East that would keep other powers away from the approaches to India. And that was why he wasn't very happy with the result of the agreement.
1: Yet the agreement would have a huge impact on millions of people in the Middle East. The hastily and arbitrarily drawn boundary ignored geographical, ethnic, religious, or demographic realities, let alone the wishes and needs of the people living there.
3: In my view, the most significant change that people in the region have experienced was the transition from an open space with merely administrative, non-sovereign borders, and this is crucial, to a space with fixed state borders, which meant the severing of existing connections. This was undoubtedly a watershed moment in the region's history. With the drawing of borders under the League of Nations mandate system, barriers were erected, and these connections, which had developed over time and were by no means new, were severed. At the same time, regulations and procedures were established that became necessary for crossing borders. This led to the dissolution of social, historical, and religious structures. Tribes and families were also divided and affected by these borders. Over time, these borders became a reality, and at the same time, provided the framework for the emergence of liberation movements within these new state structures.
1: Mark Sykes would never live to see the impact his stroke of the pen would have on the Arab world. He died of the Spanish flu in 1919. To weaken the Ottoman army, however, the British were also negotiating with other parties. In the summer of 1915, they had asked Hussein bin Ali, the Grand Sheriff of Mecca, to lead an Arab rebellion against the Ottomans. He did just that, later, from 1916 to 1918, with the help of his son Faisal and the British agent T.E. Lawrence, also known as Lawrence of Arabia. In return, Britain had said it was in favor of creating an independent Arab state, but it wasn't clear exactly where its borders would be. Hussein had demanded the whole Arabic-speaking region to the east of Egypt, which the British were not willing to accept. So, after a lot of back and forth, the matter was postponed. There was never a clear agreement. To this day, these letters, known as the McMahon-Hussein correspondence, remain highly contentious. And at the time, the letters were part of a double dealing, because this promise didn't really align with the Sykes-Picot agreement. What strategy was Great Britain pursuing?
2: Did Britain have a strategy in the First World War? No, I think a lot of this was very ad hoc. It was made up as they went along, and the British were initially very worried about the threat of a holy war, so they contacted Sharif Hussein. They then decided that actually the French mattered more because they were worried about the Anglo-French alliance, and they didn't think that Sharif Hussein would ever be in a position to really claim the territory which they'd offer to him. So the British were able to make the promise to the French, thinking that this would never be an issue.
1: And finally, the British pledged their support to a third party. In the Balfour Declaration of 1917,

0: they promised the Zionist movement the establishment of a national home for the Jewish people in Palestine. This would, decades later, contribute to the founding of the State of Israel.
1: We would think of it today as deeply anti-Semitic, but at the time it was very commonly held, the idea that Jewish support was very necessary for Britain to raise money, chiefly in the United States. And so the British started to think about that, and they decided that it was very important to win the Zionists over, and Zionism was seen as being something that it was popular amongst Jews worldwide. And so that explains why the British went for the Balfour Declaration.
0: The Sykes-Picot Agreement wasn't even kept a secret until the war was over. This was because the British and French had also coordinated their actions with their Russian allies. In the spring of 1915, Russia had been promised future control over the Strait of Constantinople, which was an important geostrategic objective for Russia. But this promise didn't hold up as events unfolded. For in March 1917, the Russian Tsar was overthrown. The Bolshevik revolutionaries seized power in October, and the military alliance with Russia collapsed.
1: And when the Bolsheviks seized power in 1917, they found the agreement, and they took great delight in exposing it, because for them it confirmed their suspicions about what the imperialist powers had been doing behind everyone's back.
2: The reactions were not widespread, but were primarily limited to elite circles and confined to politically informed groups. Furthermore, they varied by region. Not all areas reacted in the same way to the revelation of the Sykes-Picot Agreement. At the same time, the Hussein McMahon correspondence made it clear that there was a clear contradiction between these commitments and the Sykes-Picot Agreement.
0: World War I ended in November 1918. The Allies had won and the Ottoman Empire was in ruins. In 1919, the Paris Peace Conference started to redraw the map of the Middle East, or more precisely, redistribute European spheres of influence.
1: And the post-war settlement of the region, of course, gave France, Lebanon and Syria, and gave Britain control of Iraq and Jordan, and in fact, in the end, Palestine. And that is the legacy of Sykes-Picot. So even though Sykes-Picot doesn't exactly determine the post-war borders, it foresees a post-war situation where France and Britain rule that part of the world, and that's exactly what then happened.
0: Today, the history of the Sykes-Picot Agreement is part of the school curriculum in many countries across the Arab world.
1: It's obviously an important part of the story of how countries like Syria and Lebanon came into being. But more important than that, it reflects It encourages a view that outside powers have played a critical role in the history of that part of the world. And so when groups like the Islamic State a decade ago tried to use Sykes-Picot, that was the feeling that they were trying to exploit.
0: In 2014, the Islamic State, IS, blew up border checkpoints between Iraq and Syria. They said this was the end of the Sykes-Picot Agreement. They also said that a new Islamic caliphate would replace the old artificial Arab state created by colonial powers. The term Sykes-Picot has become a byword for an era in which European colonial powers imposed their will, without consulting the people affected or taking their interests into account in any way.
2: The central question is, are there movements in the Arab world today that call for the removal of these borders? That is a key question. Is this truly the current political priority? Or have these borders now become a reality that people have to work with? The question today is rather this. How, for example, can an economic union be created across these existing

0: borders? In other words, is it possible to apply a model based on the European Union to the Arab region with its current borders?
1: The Sykes-Picot Agreement, which randomly drew borders, also led to many wars and conflicts. One example is the Jews-led Great Syrian Revolt against French Mandate rule, which the French brutally crushed. The Jews were one of the ethnic groups whose communities were split apart by the Sykes-Picot line, as were the Kurds. The conflicts in the Kurdish regions of Turkey, Iraq and Syria, the Lebanese Civil War and the 1990 Gulf War can also be traced back to the cruel colonial policies of the major powers. And not least, the Israeli-Palestinian conflict, which repeatedly flares up in bloody violence.
2: Worldwide, right-wing forces are redefining fundamental concepts of thought and history, creating a climate where Nazi art can thrive.
3: There's absolutely an increasing demand in art produced in the Third Reich. And especially young people don't like, many of them don't like modern art anymore. They want realistic art. We are close now, so the past is changing into history. The taboo on NS Kunst is decreasing every day. And at the same time, you see the commercial prices rising. Most of the art I have is 10 times more worth than 10 years ago.
2: The gallerist, who wants to remain anonymous, has been openly selling Nazi art for 15 years. His German art gallery is also his home. Eugenic fertility scenes, images of horses and soldiers in bronze and wood. Mythologically exaggerated nudes. The triumph of beautiful bodies. Artifacts formerly owned by members of the Nazi elite come with a higher price tag.
3: Most of them are entrepreneurs, very rich entrepreneurs. I have a handful of people who are billionaires, and I've got a handful of people who maybe do not own a billion, but maybe have 100 or 500 million euros. They have the guts, they have the freedom to buy it as well.
2: The German art gallery is a radical legitimization endeavor, a bid to channel Nazi art into the mainstream. On offer, depictions of German bravery or harrowing dramatic Wehrmacht operations. Arno Brecker's Young Europe has already been sold, but a Wehrmacht soldier in combat is still available for 17,000 euros. For the gallery, it's nothing more than representational art.
4: It's a question that art history has always grappled with. Can a branch at springtime be fascist? Under certain circumstances, maybe. If we argue, within the ideological context of blood and soil, that this isn't just any tree and any soil, but German soil, the soil of the German homeland. And that's how Nazi art wielded impact.
2: Christian Fuhrmeister is a researcher at the Central Institute for Art History in Munich. He's one of the world's leading experts on Nazi art. In Germany, such art is stored in depots. The risk is that if it's displayed, Nazi ideology could potentially gain renewed relevance. Special exhibitions invariably spark heated debates about how to deal with art that conforms to Nazi ideology.
4: In the permanent exhibitions of German art museums, which trace the development of art in the 20th century, Nazism is conspicuously absent, a gap that can be filled by actors like the German Art Gallery.
2: Does the taboo perhaps play into the hands of Nazi art and make the grotesque kitsch feel more exciting?
3: Hardly anyone knows what is exactly Nazi art, NS Kunst, what is it exactly? So people are thrilled about it. Hey, what is this? Why haven't I been allowed to see this in the past?
4: This is an important point because they can then say Nazi art is taboo, German art is taboo and can't be exhibited, and we're the ones showing it now. Another reason why the gallery is so compelling, a social constellation that plays straight into the hands of the far right because it makes them feel like dissidents.
2: Simon Strick is a cultural and media studies scholar who examines the emotions and strategies of digital fascism. Right-wing channels propagate a revanchist anti-modernism and, in their fixation on identity, draw on Nazi visual politics. AI image generators already create visions of the desired transformation. Continuity plays a major role. As in the past, these images are meant to construct and enforce a traditional German hierarchy and national community. Amplifying clichés and driving nostalgia, they produce idols that align astonishingly well with the right-wing family ideals.
3: History is never happy. I mean, if you show a portrait of Napoleon, no one has got a problem with it, but he was responsible for 7 million deaths.
2: A flimsy relativization that flippantly allows for a gold-framed portrait of Adolf Hitler by the gallery owner's desk.
4: The emotional narrative put forward by the far right is that we're living in a bogus world, in a state of delusion evident from the alienation of German art, and that they're the only project taking a stand against this distortion of culture and doing so in a neutral way. That's always been important to the right wing, that their view of beauty, arts and crafts is neutral.
2: Nazi art is finding its way into the public domain and barely raising an eyebrow. And that's no coincidence. Across the globe, right-wingers are appropriating Nazi hatred and rhetoric as though this is a logical matter of course.
0: That's all for this week. Until next time.

0: When I was being told about the South Not Volunteer program in Germany, I was so excited.
1: 1 year, limited means, high stakes.
0: I just hope that I don't crack.
1: When expectations meet reality, how years abroad shape young people. I am fine, but...
0: I'm not fine. I'm not fine.
1: In 15 minutes.
2: Have you ever heard the term Japan? It basically describes how masses of young people are leaving their country to search for better opportunities elsewhere.
1: When skilled workers leave Africa, they leave a gap.
3: The problem of brain drain exists. It's hard to appreciate the real impact of this problem.
2: We sent out our team of correspondents to find some answers.
1: The 77% in 90 minutes.

0: We're all asking ourselves, when will this stop and why have we been in this mess?
1: Europe's drug trade follows Europe's trade routes. And from the very beginning, the Netherlands has been a key hub.
2: We are a country of tradesmen. We're always at this crossroads where goods came in, goods were sent out, and there was people with money.
1: But what happens if drug trafficking becomes more powerful than the state regulating it? European Narcos, The Wealth of a Nation, starts May 20th on DW. Maps help us understand the world. We just need to know how to read them. Crises, conflicts, and their histories. Mapped Out brings maps to life and helps you make sense of our world. Mapped Out.
3: Let's go.
4: Let's do it.
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0: This is DW News, and here are our top stories. The cruise ship hit by a deadly outbreak of hantavirus has arrived at a port in the Spanish island of Tenerife. The Hondius will remain offshore, while the passengers and some of the crew will be taken to Tenerife in small boats. Passengers without symptoms will be flown to their home countries on specially arranged charter flights and be required to self-quarantine. Lebanon's health ministry says at least 13 people have been killed in Israeli strikes on the south of the country and near the capital, Beirut. The Israeli military said it hit 85 targets linked to the Hezbollah militant group over the course of a day. Hezbollah said it targeted troops in northern Israel in response to Israel's attacks. Iran's state media say the Islamic Revolutionary Guards could target U.S. sites in the Middle East if Iranian tankers come under fire. President Donald Trump says he is expecting an answer from Tehran on the latest U.S. proposal to end the war. Recent days have seen the biggest flare-ups in fighting in and around the Strait of Hormuz since a ceasefire began a month ago.
1: This is the Well of Death, where gravity bends and fear is part of the show.
2: My life runs through this. It's my passion and it gives me an income.
1: A woman in a man's arena.
2: A woman's life is more than cooking, childcare, and housework. In today's world, being self-reliant is essential.
1: Riding inches from death.
2: No one is truly safe. If death is destined, it'll find you.
1: Now she risks her life in India's fading fairgrounds, where the danger is the draw.
3: It's never enough for the crowd, even if you chop your head off.
1: It's a risky game, and Rahana Khan is playing to win.

0: A small town fair in India is a burst of colour, noise and movement. Joyrides spinning, loudspeakers blaring, stalls packed with sweets and wares. For a few days, the quiet town square turns into a carnival of chaos and celebration as the fair passes through on its tour. Here, a tall cylindrical canopy stands out, drawing the biggest crowds. This is the mother of all fairground thrills, the Well of Death. Fairgoers of all ages flock inside to get a glimpse, their buzz of excitement matched by the revving of engines. They've come to watch one particular stunt woman, Rehana Khan, one of the fair's biggest crowd pullers. Rehana has made a name for herself as a rare woman stunt driver. Travelling the country stunning spectators has become a cornerstone of her life. By now, she's most at home when ripping through her dizzying displays in the well.
1: My name is Rehana Khan. I'm from Etah district in Uttar Pradesh. I've been performing motorcycle stunts in

0: in the well of death for the past 12 to 13 years.
1: In a country where women are often expected to stay within traditional roles, Rehana chose a different road.
0: A woman's life is more than cooking, childcare, and housework. There's much more to a woman's life. I always wanted to do more, scale new heights, enjoy fame, and choose my own career.
1: What began as curiosity as a spectator soon grew into passion.
0: When I first watched it, it felt dangerous. I kept wondering, aren't these stuntmen scared? How is the bike even able to move like that on a vertical track? It seemed incredibly difficult. Then a question struck me, could I ever do this? I started asking around about how to learn the stunt. Everyone told me the same thing, it's not easy, especially in the beginning. It's risky and it takes time. But a spark had been lit. It slowly turned into a passion, and I knew I wanted to try it for myself.
1: Rehana faced stigma from her conservative Muslim family for daring to dream differently. She got married. A year later, she had a son, but her dream only intensified. What once felt distant became a devotion she refused to abandon. But her parents and in-laws resisted. Women working in public was unheard of, let alone performing bike stunts.
0: In the beginning, no one, neither my husband nor my family, wanted me to join a profession like this. Everyone said no to me doing this job. My son was also very young, so it was difficult to look after him and do this work at the same time. It was full of tension and stress to do both. I didn't know how to manage both.
1: Then her husband, Riaz Khan, decided to stand by her.
0: If a life partner is not supportive, it's very difficult for a woman to enter any profession. Their support is paramount. Without family support, you cannot do much. My husband supported me and encouraged me to hone my career. For 6 or 7 years, he looked after our child. Just as a mother is often the primary caregiver, he fulfilled that role. He stayed at home and took care of our child while I was at work.
1: But there was another challenge, learning the craft.
0: When I first rode up the well's wall on a bike, I lost balance. My technique was wrong and the bike fell. My husband and my trainer rushed in and picked it up. They told me to ride normally, don't be afraid. Ride it the way you would on a regular road. Don't get anxious and nothing will go wrong. I tried again, keeping their words in mind, but inside I was still anxious. I would tremble, thinking I might not be able to do it. Slowly, with each attempt, the fear began to fade. And before I knew it, what once terrified me had started to feel like second nature.
1: Risking her life is now part of her daily routine. Today, she tours the country with her husband beside her and has emerged as a major attraction, particularly among women audiences.
0: In India, I've been to Kolkata, Hyderabad, Chennai, Odisha, West Bengal, and many other states. In new places, we don't understand their language. I speak Hindi, but they speak a different language. In Chennai, they don't speak Hindi. One thing I do know is that they appreciate us a lot, though I don't know exactly what they say. They also tip generously and appreciate how a woman is doing all this.
1: A common, traditional part of this spectacle is viewers dangling money for the riders as a sign of appreciation.
2: In a small circular arena, 3 motorcycles and a car rotate at high speed. At times, they sit on one side of the vehicle. At others, they ride without their hands on the handlebars.

0: Their bodies lean, bend, and perform acrobatics while maintaining perfect balance. When spectators hold out currency notes in appreciation, they collect them with remarkable precision, without losing control of their vehicles. It's incredible how they ride up to take the money, drop back down, and keep going.
1: It's mostly an underpaid role, marked by inconsistent earnings. Rahana earns a paltry 2,000 rupees, or around 18 euros a day. But the well owners often fail to break even, affecting her income.
2: Sometimes there are heavy losses, sometimes profits. There are constant ups and downs. The fairs don't run at the same pace every year. Sometimes the response is slow, sometimes high, sometimes very high. This time, the response here is very slow.
1: As it's an informal job, Rahana worries about the uncertainty that comes with it.
2: The economic situation can get worse. If suddenly the work is shut down, then it gets very difficult for us to make ends meet.
1: Time is running out for these artists, who are slowly being edged out by more modern forms of entertainment. Mohammed Hasnain has been driving in the well of death for two decades.
0: The biggest thing is that our livelihoods are tied to this. Through this well alone, around 30 to 35 families run their households. This is an art. We have not invested any capital, only our hard work. We have applied our minds and shown our courage, honing this talent. For the public, even if we risk our lives, they still think it's not enough.
1: He's now frustrated about the job's lack of financial safety nets.
0: If people ask for my advice on entering this field, I would tell them 100% do not join it. Do any other work, even labor, but not this, because it does not pay enough. I also want to leave it now and start a business. As my children are growing and their education costs keep increasing every single day.
1: Tara Kumari is a young apprentice taking up stunt driving out of poverty rather than passion. She hopes the salary will cover her younger siblings' education and help with household costs.
3: I do it because I must.
1: What's your home situation? Tara needs to learn more stunts, but is scared of accidents.
3: I used to feel dizzy all the time.
1: Has it become a habit?
3: Yes, it's a habit now. There are bricks on the ground. I'm scared.
1: You fear falling and getting hurt?
3: Yes.
1: Have you seen any accidents?
3: Yes, I have. Except for one person. Everyone's had a fall.
1: Rihanna prefers to drive without a helmet as it increases visibility.
2: Without a helmet, it's easier to look behind and to the sides, to move my neck freely, judge how far someone is behind me, when to switch sides, and how to overtake. With a helmet, it's harder to work and not comfortable.
1: She has bought health and life insurance for herself, which is not the norm for stunt drivers. But why risk her life?
2: If death is written in someone's destiny, even a person simply walking on the road is not safe. If it's meant to happen, it'll happen. Anywhere. And this, as you know, is the well of death. People are not safe anywhere. When your end arrives, no one can stop it, whether you're in the well, at home, or on the road.
1: It is a game with death, and Rahana's playing it relentlessly, and as long as she possibly can.
4: My name is Nozibele Kamganamayabo.
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1: Things would have been...
2: Nozi Bielek gets everyone talking. 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Here's a hint.
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2: Transforming Business delivers answers in a nutshell. 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

you have had another space, you've had another life with different people, and you're going back to the people you were with maybe 1 year ago, and whether you like it or not, you have changed. Maybe you've made mistakes. There are things that you wished you did differently, or there are some things that you wish you did not do at all. But do not regret, because every memory is just okay the way it is. Whether good or bad, they have their role in your life.

0: Formular, ja? Hat ein Formular.
1: What's the first letter before you do?
0: S.
1: Suchen.
0: Suchen.
1: So what's the meaning of verbs, please?
0: To
1: research. Research. Okay, and vouching. What's
2: vouching? Need. Avoir besoin. That is to need.
1: To lead.
2: Need.
1: Need. To need. To need. Okay. To search.
3: When I was being told about the South Not Volunteer program in Germany, I was so excited and passionate about the program because I believe that the program will give me the opportunity to meet new people, to exchange with them, and I think it's also going to permit me to improve my thinking and personality. I have the fear of being far away from home, missing family and friends here back in Cameroon. I also fear of the food types in Germany. I fear that maybe I may not like some of them. And then I also fear to be judged maybe by the color of my skin.

0: Okay.
1: 5-0, das also, ist es, yeah, genau. Und das ist der, das Passwort.
0: Okay. So, like, for breakfast, this
1: yeah, this is for breakfast.
0: But for breakfast, I usually, like,

0: This is very special, it's very good.
1: Okay. What is this?
0: It's dattlin.
1: So we just eat it like this?
0: Yeah. Mm-hmm. Okay. There's also some stuff from couscous, you know that?
1: Couscous.
0: Like, you eat meat?
1: Yeah.
0: You eat meat.
1: Eat meat. Gerne. Ich esse gerne Fleisch.
0: Uh-huh.
1: Aber aus Kamerun, wenn du kochen und du musst benutzen Fleisch.
0: Mm-hmm. Okay.
1: Oh, no. So yes, my dad and yes, my mom.
0: Mm-hmm.
1: But unfortunately, I lost my dad last year.
0: Oh.
1: Yeah. So mm-hmm. he died at the age of 84. He was 84, so he was
0: 84.
1: Yeah, 84 years old.
0: Okay.
1: So
0: but you are the youngest.
1: Yeah, I'm the youngest. I am the last child of my parents.
0: Yeah.
1: Yeah.

0: I really feel frustrated.
1: But traditional Cameroon meals have always this like this strong, you know, from the spices. So it has this smell. Yeah.
0: I just think you can't cook it in my house because I'm very sensitive for smells. Yes? You think so? Yeah. Okay.
1: Wait,
0: Well, I
1: are
0: ask
1: you
0: you.
1: asking or
0: Yeah,
1: you're
0: I'm
1: saying?
0: asking you.
1: No, I don't know, but because like when you told me the last time that you are not so comfortable with smells, and the food I made the last time
0: Yeah, okay, it was with
1: wasn't
0: the strong fish because 3 days the whole apartment smells from this fish. We live together here, and so we have to put different styles a little bit together on the daily life or also on the food or to prepare food or you know what I mean?
1: Because I think that I'm to be here till December or even after. So like, will I be here for the whole year
0: For the whole year.
1: or just for some number of time, and then you have to.
0: So I will. Okay. I spoke to Diana and Veit that we are looking for another place, maybe for a WG with other people there in the same age like you. You know?
1: Yeah, I see. I
0: What do
1: see.
0: you think? This is,
1: No,
0: it's not a bad idea, isn't it?
1: but you were just proposing that, but like I didn't tell you that that was what I like to do, or you were just thinking on my behalf that that is what is best for me.

0: Do you miss home?
1: Yeah, very much. Of course, in difficult times like this, I just think about that it would have been better being in Cameroon. I just hope that I don't crack, because I just think I need to look for surviving strategies for really ways to go through the year and also to make the best out of this volunteer year.

when the pictures are there on Facebook, and then my friends think that, oh, this guy is living a very good life in Europe. And when I am back in the country, and then there is high expectation, they want me to give them a lot of gift, money, drinks and stuff. I think in their mindset is that when you are in Europe, then you are open to money, which it takes a lot of convincing them that that is not how it is, that it is something completely different.

0: Anjali, how are you?
1: I'm fine, just having cold and a little bit of cold and headache, right? Yeah. So in fact, I'm not fine. I'm not fine. Yeah. Even where I'm staying currently, I am not sure if I will be here till the end of the volunteer year. So everywhere I have been, so life hasn't been very easy, and so I haven't yet seen a house that I can call home yet.
2: I find it like it's a bit difficult to get friends. Like, unlike in my country, you stay somewhere for the whole 3 months, you don't know the person next to you. So it's really difficult for me that you cannot easily make friends because no one is talking to you in a bus, no one is talking to you in a tram.
3: Do you sometimes try to talk to people anyway, even if it's not common, or did you have some kind of success with that?
2: Yeah, I have some friends, but friendship here is different. So it's not, you know, in my country, when you have a friend, if I have something that I don't want to deal with alone, I just visit you immediately. But here you have to book, like next week I have to see you. So it's like I'm trying to adapt to friendship here.
4: Look at what we are doing today.
1: Hallo zusammen.
5: Einen wunderschönen guten Morgen.
1: Ja, ich bin Esenge Robin Crusoe und ich komme aus der nordwestlichen Region Kamerun. Und ich mache ein Freiwilligenprogramm

0: For me, this is looking ridiculous.
1: Yeah.
0: Because it's not really serious. It's like, for me, it's looking like carnival.
1: Everyone should be free to wear whatsoever the person likes to wear.
0: No, your aim is the other side of society. This is what your dress now expresses. And what you are also always communicating by white things is that somebody cleans my shoes, somebody cleans my trousers, I'm rich, I have stuff.
1: You have dresses that are more expensive than this suit that I'm wearing, because the price of this suit is, I bought it relatively cheap. And they have other simple dress like this one, which would cost more than this suit that I'm wearing.
0: It's not about the money.
1: So, no, because
0: it's about the goal in society you have. It's about the aim, the goal, where you are heading to in your life.
1: Okay,
0: this is what is interesting for me. I tell you something, somebody who is wearing this dress is not really interested in nature. He's not interested in climate change, never ever. So you're looking like somebody who is aiming big cars. You look like this now. And this is really, for me, it is unbearable, really, unsupportable. I tell you, because all my life, I'm on the other side of the society. I'm against this. I'm a rich woman. I could have a huge car, but I've instead small four cars, so I can go keep this car to this, and everybody can a little bit have one of my cars if he needs a car. So instead of showing everybody, here I'm coming with the Mercedes, I'm rich, huh? This is what for me is really very important.
1: Me, I see this as a normal dressing, but people might give a different interpretation of it, of the dressing, which is not.
0: Du willst doch, dass wir das so interpretieren. Das ist doch das Signal, das du gibst.
1: Still today, when I move on the street, I see girls with short dresses. It sends me a complete different message. And now I am beginning to understand that this message is not true. And so you too, you have to understand also that when someone dressed like this, it doesn't mean this particular thing.
0: I understood your point. Yeah, I hope you understood my point as well. So, but now let's stop here.
1: Yeah.
0: This, yeah? Ich habe dir schon gesagt, ich denke, ich bin streng und, wie heißt das? Dogmatisch.
1: Strikt.

0: Vortrag oder so. Und dann war ja auch
1: Are you seeing me? Are you seeing me?
2: Yes.
1: Are you seeing
2: yeah.
1: me? Yeah. So. That light is disturbing my friend. Huh?
2: Man. Yeah, the light is giving trouble. I should go back to the house.
1: You prefer
2: that, then they increase the volume.
1: You prefer the everything is disturbing myself.
3: See, I'm saying that you need to face the bug. You need to face the bug. You have to turn in a direction and look at the bug. You back it.

I dream of home a lot. I always dream of just being with the family, having this common meal together. I think each time I wake up to the realities here, and sometimes I don't feel like going to work, and I feel really down. I think a couple of times I call the workplace and yeah, I tell them that I am not feeling too well today and that I can't make it to work. And sometimes I just need this time to recover. So I need like some quiet space for myself.

0: excited about this day. I also want to say hello to Scott and Stella, the former volunteers, one from Cameroon and Costa Rica. Thank you so much. You're joining us today. It's really great to have you here. And that the volunteers now can ask you a few questions about your last month in Germany and also about your return. And thank you so much that you could make it and that you are here. Thank you.
1: I think that the organization, friend and family, they expect so much when we go back, especially in terms of like

0: We have a personal development, of course, but maybe in terms of professional development.
1: Yeah.
0: Because we have been here for 1 year, and I also thinking about that, and I'm thinking about how can I deal with it.
1: To tell you the truth, that's also not an easy part, because for me, for my case, when I was coming back, my boss expected so much from me in terms of skill. He told me he expected me to be an expert, to know so many things in project management, to have so many fresh ideas, to be the expert of everything. In me, I knew that I knew very little. I knew just a little bit more than what I knew before I left Cameroon. So,
2: and Della,
1: yeah,
2: like during your last month in Germany, did you have the thought of maybe like you want to stay or you want?
1: Of course. Who leaves Cameroon, goes to Germany, and doesn't think about that? Tell me one. Show me one person. I came back to Cameroon with the intention of going back to Germany, but it didn't work out as I expected. But I did. I really did not want this. I was doing it for my family and friends, but I didn't want this. And I'm happy I didn't go back, because everything is falling into place, and I'm happy I made that decision. It's just about you and what you want. Really, what do you want? If you want to go back, go back. If you do not want it, then don't do it.
2: Wow. I really love that.
3: Until you change your plan now.
1: Yeah, it's about you. It's about you all the time. Forget about the rest.
4: Save our environment, no to air pollution, clean water, all the rich things.

0: safe plot, yeah?
1: Okay. You will be the last.
2: Yeah,
3: nicht heute. Nicht
1: heute. Ja, safe shoot, man.
4: Thank you.
1: We'll keep in touch.
5: Na, ich erinnere mich, wann ich habe diese Brief, ich habe während des Seminars einen Brief an mich geschrieben, dass wenn die schwierige Zeit kommt, ich kann Motivation kriegen, wenn dieser Brief dir Isenge Robin Crusoe. Accept greetings from me and congratulations, you made it to Germany. I trust you are making the best out of this wonderful opportunity. You are an adult now. I know you might be feeling exhausted because it has been a long year and you've survived so much. You entered into this volunteer year on uncertain feet and are living it with much more than you came. So much of this time in your life is self-discovery and learning through trial and error. I want you to be proud of yourself and mostly of the person you have become. You are creating a meaningful life for yourself that you can be proud of. Promise me you would make the most of it. Never forget how much I love you. Lovely yours, Angelie.

0: are the topics that are moving the tech world.
1: Shift. We talk about
0: private data isn't safe. AI helping to fight crime. Social media algorithms. 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
1: Because our digital networked world never stands still.
0: So what are the biggest challenges? We'll talk about that.
1: Shift. In 15 minutes.
2: Have you ever heard the term Japan? It basically describes how masses of young people are leaving their country to search for better opportunities elsewhere.
1: When skilled workers leave Africa, they leave a gap.
3: The problem of brain drain exists. It's hard to appreciate the real impact of this problem.
2: We sent out our team of correspondents to find some answers.
1: The 77% in 30 minutes.

This is DW News, and here are our top stories. The cruise ship hit by a deadly outbreak of hantavirus has arrived at a port in the Spanish island of Tenerife. The Hondius will remain offshore, while the passengers and some of the crew will be taken to Tenerife in small boats. Passengers without symptoms will be flown to their home countries on specially arranged charter flights and be required to self-quarantine. Lebanon's health ministry says at least 13 people have been killed in Israeli strikes on the south of the country and near the capital, Beirut. The Israeli military said it hit 85 targets linked to the Hezbollah militant group over the course of a day. Hezbollah said it targeted troops in northern Israel in response to Israel's attacks. Iran's state media say the Islamic Revolutionary Guards could target U.S. sites in the Middle East if Iranian tankers come under fire. President Donald Trump says he is expecting an answer from Tehran on the latest U.S. proposal to end the war. Recent days have seen the biggest flare-ups in fighting in and around the Strait of Hormuz since a ceasefire began a month ago.

0: Is Putin losing his grip on power? There are murmurings that all is not well in the Kremlin. A recent intelligence report claims the Russian president has tightened his security more than ever, fearing assassination attempts and even a coup. But could the man in the Kremlin's days really be numbered? Or is this an attempt to shape the narrative?
1: Because Russia has the upper hand, because Russia is consolidated, because time is in Putin's favor. And I think that there is some dissatisfaction with that idea.
0: I want to get beyond the speculation and look at what we actually know. Is there something genuinely new or different going on in Moscow right now? To help me separate fact from fiction is Sam Green, professor of Russian politics at King's College London.
1: I mean, I think the report is probably accurate to a large extent in that it's pointing to a Kremlin that is primarily concerned with security of the guy at the top, right, of Vladimir Putin. We've known for a long time that Putin is overwhelmingly concerned with his own security, that he's paranoid about particularly attacks coming from within the elite, but of course, from Ukraine as well. And that he really organizes his life and the life of everybody around him in the service of that, right? We remember the pictures back from COVID, right, when he was sitting at the far end of a very long table from everybody else. We know it's very difficult to get into meetings with him because he is security oriented, right? And that he really hides from the world to a large extent as a result of that. He's avoided public appearances, except when absolutely necessary for a long time.
0: So if the security concerns aren't exactly new, what else might be putting pressure on the Kremlin? In September, Russia faces parliamentary elections, and even in an authoritarian state, those still mean something.
1: This is an authoritarian country, but that does not mean that elections don't matter. It's a stress test for the regime. And it's actually, in a lot of ways, a more complicated test than it would be if it were, say, an election for Putin, because Putin is popular. He's not as popular as he used to be a couple of months ago, but he's still, 70-75% approval rating, pretty good. United Russia as the ruling party never enjoys the kind of popularity that Putin does, right? Putin keeps a distance and he keeps the party at a distance because, it's the party at the end of the day that he wants to take the blame for anything that goes wrong in the economy, in people's lives, and not him, right? So at the same time, that party has to go and win a large majority in the Duma in order for him to be able to maintain the structure and the flow of power the way that the system works.
0: But it's not just internal politics creating pressure. There's a bigger argument playing out in Western capitals too, about whether Putin is actually winning this war and what the optics of all this mean for Ukraine.
1: I think there is a narrative element to this, right? There has been this sense in sort of the public debate coming from some politicians in the West as well that, really we need to look for some kind

0: kind of a compromise in Ukraine, one that would see Ukraine maybe sacrifice territory and really sacrifice its security in order to end this war, because Russia has the upper hand, because Russia is consolidated, because time is in Putin's favor. And I think that there is some dissatisfaction with that idea, right? I think that intelligence services in particular feel that this may not really line up with the reality that they believe that they're seeing on the ground in Russia. And so they're trying to push back against that sense of sort of fatalism to a certain extent.
1: So where does that leave Putin's support closer to home? Starting with the people who arguably matter the most right now, the military.
0: The military, of course, is fairly happy, right? There have been problems, and there continue to be problems. We're seeing purges of some of the top brass and some of the top officials, civilian officials within the Ministry of Defense and the Defense Industrial Complex, because of issues of politics as well as issues of genuine corruption. That doesn't make anybody happy, but the military is flying very much higher than it was before. It has not limitless funding, but more funding than it could have imagined before, and it occupies a structurally more important role in the system than it had just a few years ago.
1: The most dramatic test of that loyalty came in June 2023, when Wagner mercenary chief Yevgeny Prigozhin marched his forces on Moscow. It didn't end well for him. His plane came down 2 months later in circumstances that surprised nobody. But what did that whole episode really tell us about Putin's grip on power?
0: When what you're trying to do is to use force of arms to hand the president the head of his defense minister on a silver platter, of course, the president's going to interpret that as threatening. And we saw that, right? It led to, at the end of the day, the end of Prigozhin's life on Earth, right? But it, I think, is a symbol of a broader challenge, right? Which is that sometimes these incentive structures can split. They can come apart at the seams, and Putin can find himself scrambling to create new ones, right? I think the biggest challenge for Putin was not that somebody like Prigozhin rose up and tried to change things, but that the rest of this system, right, that should have been there to defend him, didn't defend him. It sat on the fence and waited to see what was going to happen. Is Putin going to survive? Is Putin not going to survive? And then they made their decisions about where to come down once they saw how things were developing. And I think that's why we've seen some of these purges in and around the military apparatus, because they're trying to create a bit more incentive for proactive loyalty.
1: What about ordinary Russians? Is the country as a whole actually better off than before the war?
0: No, it's not. I mean, economically, people's lives are more difficult than they were before. Russia has, Russia's economy has not collapsed. It's had to adapt, and it's been the economic managers have been relatively successful at that adaptation. But it comes at a cost, right? It comes at the cost of development and investment. It comes at the cost of increased cost of living for ordinary Russians, increased cost of capital for Russian businesses. It's made the Russian economy much more brittle and much narrower than it otherwise would have been. And it comes at a cost of security as well, right? Russia, at least ostensibly, launched this war in order to keep Ukraine out of NATO. And while Ukraine may not join NATO anytime in the near future, NATO, in a very real sense, is in Ukraine. It's providing armaments that would not have been at Ukraine's disposal if it had not been for this war. There is a degree of integration, security integration between Ukraine and Europe in particular, that increasingly European leaders and publics even see Ukrainian security as central to Europe's own security, right? So in that sense, Russia has made itself very much worse off than it was in, say, January 2022.
1: People have been claiming that Russia is on the brink of economic collapse for almost a decade now. So is that where the country is actually headed now?
0: Is Russia about to run out of money? No. Right. Is Russia at the end of its fiscal resources? No, Russia exports natural resources that the world needs. So even if those natural resources aren't going to Europe, which most of them aren't at this point, right? They find willing buyers in India, in China, really throughout the rest of the world. And in fact, Europe and the United States need that to happen, because otherwise it increases the cost of all of these resources for them as well, to a level that would be unmanageable, right? So Russia has, opportunities here that, say, an Iran or a North Korea doesn't have when it comes to protecting itself against sanctions. But you know, Russia has to manage its economy like everybody else. It operates in financial markets both domestically and globally. It's doing so in a way that's much more restricted. And so, you know, when it needs to borrow, when it runs into financial headwinds the way that any country can in the modern world, right, it can face a crisis. And that crisis can, from time to time, overwhelm the capacity of the central bank and the finance ministry to deal with that crisis. We haven't reached that point yet. But the liquidity and the resources that the Russian system has to play with are, again, you know, not at the crisis point that we might see in an Iran or a Venezuela, right? But they are very much more threadbare than they were 4 years ago.
1: This brings us to the question of the deal ordinary Russians have with the Kremlin. Is it really as simple as Putin delivers stability and people stay out of politics?
0: I think for ordinary Russians, it's not so simple, right, as this idea that, that Putin gives them some prosperity and stability and they agree to stay out of politics. I think what we've actually seen really throughout Putin's time in office has been a very different kind of arrangement, right? One in which ordinary citizens are, you know, left alone to live their lives, right, and to build for themselves whatever they can, sometimes with more difficulty and prosperity, and sometimes with greater ease or conflict, depending on their personal circumstances. But they keep the state at a distance, and the state sort of does its own thing, right? Makes itself rich, makes the oligarchs rich, as long as it stays out of the way of ordinary Russian citizens who, by and large, don't actually find the state to be terribly useful. They understand that it's corrupt. They understand it's not efficient and effective. For the oligarchs, even if they're upset, and I think we've seen a lot of indication or some indication over the last several years that they are not very happy with the war or the way that things are being governed. Again, how could they be, right? It's made them less powerful and to a certain extent less rich. But what are their options? Right. If they pull down Putin, right, they are left with a very different potentially political system, right? One that they might struggle to control, one that might put them themselves face to face with the Russian public, who might have varying opinions about Putin, but none of them have great opinions about the oligarchs, right? Most of them would rather take these people and take away all of their property, string them up from a lamppost and start again, right? So they are in a bind, right? They're caught between an unpleasant but fairly, you know, manageable current situation and a future that is really very uncertain and potentially very dangerous.
1: And Putin has been very deliberate about that, not just suppressing alternatives at home, but cutting Russia off from the outside world in a way that limits people's sense of what's even possible. How does that isolation actually work in his favor?
0: And what he found was that there was a significant constituency, particularly younger people, particularly in the major cities, white-collar workers, well-educated people, people who had really begun to integrate themselves into a European lifestyle and who were beginning to try to transform cultural spaces, but also political spaces in Russia in a way that would make Russia feel very much more European. At the same time, they were using access to Europe, people particularly, you know, the richer people were using access to Europe as a way of insulating themselves from what was going on in Russia. And so in putting Russia into this, as he puts it, an existential conflict with Europe in particular, what he's done is he's cut people off from those escape mechanisms. He's cut people off from those sources of autonomy, but also from those sources of ideas about what a different future could look like for Russia, and forced people themselves to make a choice, where either you leave, which hundreds of thousands of people have done, right, or you stay, but then you understand that your future is here and it will be created here.
1: Back to our top question. Is there any new information here that suggests that the Russian president is truly on his way out?
0: I don't see anything happening that feels like a challenge that we haven't seen before, or that feels that it's insurmountable for the Kremlin. Of course, there are challenges, right? And eventually the Kremlin will make a mistake, or eventually some of these challenges will come together in a way that becomes unexpectedly problematic. If I can see that coming, the Kremlin can see it coming, right? If it's going to be something the Kremlin can't see coming and can't fix, right, the likelihood is we're not going to see it coming either, right? So I'm going to continue for the time being to predict

0: that things will remain stable and I will be right until I'm wrong.
1: Stable until it isn't, perhaps the most honest verdict anyone can give on Putin's Russia right now. But we want to hear from you. Do you think the rumors of instability in the Kremlin actually point to something real? Or is this just the usual noise that surrounds any long-serving leader? Give us your take in the comments. I'm Hannah Hummel. Thank you so much for watching.
2: If you've ever used an app to order food or book a ride, then you too are part of today's platform economy. That's what we call it when workers are managed by algorithms. But there are questions around ethics, particularly when it comes to sectors like healthcare. Because the golden rule is the lowest bid wins. Pitting workers against each other in an unstable gig economy leads to all kinds of issues. And who do you call when things go wrong? But how about you? Have you done gig work? You wouldn't be alone. Millions of people around the world have, delivering packages, translating, or training AI online. The pitch is appealing. Work when you want, as much as you want, sometimes without formal training. But the cost of those freedoms is often tough working conditions, like in Indonesia.
3: Every year, salaries for ordinary workers automatically increase. So we're demanding welfare improvement too.
2: And protesting for better conditions can improve things, like in Mexico City. But for Shaira Gardonio Tovar, the fight still isn't over, especially when it comes to women on the road. Working as a female delivery driver in Mexico City is tough. Initially, jobs like this were appealing for women. The apps gave them flexibility to combine delivering food with taking care of their family. But now, to maintain a good rating on the platform, they are required to work continuous hours when demand is high. Most delivery workers, like Shaira, avoid going out at night. They also experience sexual harassment from customers.
4: If a man greets you naked or in his underwear, clearly aroused, it's really uncomfortable. It also happens that people order alcohol and you end up at a house that's filled with men, urging you to come in and join them. We get scared that they'll pull us inside.
2: In Mexico City, apps like Uber have a panic button drivers can push when in danger. Shaira explains that the current panic button is useless. She says a delivery woman was once killed in Mexico City, and Uber refused to name the attacker. For years, female delivery drivers asked platforms to mark risk zones so they can stop delivering orders there without risking their ratings.
4: Because women move slower. Men arrive faster than you. They can accept more orders. I can reject a delivery to a hot zone, and a man will deliver it. Obviously, that lowers my rating.
2: To achieve these changes, Shaira joined the National Union of App Workers. She is their secretary for gender. Every week, Shaira meets with her colleagues at a safe restaurant known as an Orange Point.
4: The Orange Point is there in case we need to take cover from danger, get a drink of water, go to the bathroom. Here we gather female delivery workers and women from the union.
2: The union has succeeded in pushing through legal reform, designating delivery drivers as workers. This means they will have social security, access to pensions, and housing assistance. But many improvements are still needed, the drivers say, especially for the protection of women.
4: One thing platforms can do is give us greater security with clients, ensuring they're real, because sometimes there are clients with fake profiles.
2: The new law in Mexico requires apps to establish a protocol against gender-based violence. Shaira is skeptical that strong measures are really being taken. Platforms have reacted negatively to the reform. For example, in spring, rates dropped, making it difficult to earn the base salary. No base salary means no workers' rights. The platforms are good at finding ways to avoid making real concessions.

0: positions. We shouldn't divide our salaries into fares and tips separately. The platform wants us to only count the fare charged by Uber for our salary. This will make it harder for us to reach the monthly minimum wage and therefore receive the legal benefits.
1: Rights and security for delivery workers in Mexico still have a long way to go, especially for women. Despite reforms, platforms find ways to avoid real change, leaving many female drivers vulnerable.
2: While Shayera's struggle is just one example of the many issues facing gig workers as they fight for their rights, some tech companies are already working to make them redundant. We're talking driverless cars and delivery robots. That's already a reality in Jersey City, and it actually saves customers money.
3: You do not have to tip the robot. If you are matched with a delivery robot instead of a human courier, then your tip will automatically be refunded.
2: Speaking of saving money, let's look at the US healthcare system. In an effort to combat underfunding, hospitals and nursing homes are turning to apps to book nursing staff as needed. But what does that mean for nurses and patients?
4: The heart of these gig nursing platforms are AI scheduling tools that basically create a match. You can think of a dating app like Tinder or Grindr. And this is what it basically is for understaffed medical facilities and available and trained nurses or healthcare workers.
1: Getting booked for a shift is easy. It gets complicated when the work starts.
4: Workers are able to pull out their phone, indicate their interest in a shift, and get assigned to a facility to which they've never been. So it creates tremendous risk for patient safety because, as workers tell us, they don't often even have the basic information about how to log into a portal on a machine to indicate what a patient's medications are.
1: For a study, researcher Katie Wells interviewed nurses. They told her how isolated they feel at work. There's often no one to talk to when problems arise. What's more, those booked through a platform have fewer rights than nurses who are employed in one place.
4: They're not recognized as workers. They are not given any right to protection from discrimination. They're not given a right to minimum wage. They're not given a right to workers' compensation if they're injured on the job.
1: Nurses exchange experiences in Facebook groups. However, no one wanted to speak about it on camera, partly out of fear of being deported from the US. To get a shift, some platforms require workers to underbid competitors.
4: Workers in the gig economy are often poised against each other, something that's very, very new that we're seeing, that I dearly hope will not be deployed to other industries, is the idea that nurses can indicate on their phone the lowest amount they're willing to work per hour. And so then if I am a healthcare administrator, I can set my parameters so that the app will automatically, the platform company will select the worker who goes lowest.
2: So in many cases, it's the algorithm that decides who gets the job. No interviews, no human interaction, just code. But how does it feel when your boss is a program?
1: Which delivery driver gets the next order? Is it the one nearest the restaurant? Or the one that got the best reviews last week? In the platform economy, it's algorithms, not people, that call the shots.
5: What we often hear in our interviews is that workers are very dissatisfied when the algorithms are non-transparent, because they feel helpless and don't know how to deal with the algorithm's requirements strategically.
1: And fighting back against automated decisions is difficult.
5: I can't tell anyone, hey, I only got 0 stars because they didn't like the look of me. And now the 0-star review is impacting my orders.
1: Ratings like these can influence the type and number of jobs offered in the future.
5: This, of course, is highly unfair. Experiences of discrimination are directly influencing my income.
1: And the principle of equal pay for equal work doesn't always apply in the platform economy.
5: The worst case is when there is dynamic pricing based on all kinds of factors, meaning it can be different in the morning than at noon. It can be difficult not knowing why the rate is higher now than it was this morning.
1: Then there's the lack of transparency about what data is collected and what happens to it.
5: For example,

For example, the location of drivers was tracked around the clock, whether or not the app was running or they were on shift, whether they were logged in or not. The location data was continuously collected. So then the question is, what happens with this data? Why do they even want it?

0: für die Beschäftigten, das kann eigentlich momentan keiner sagen.
1: So, we've heard a lot about the downsides of gig work, especially when it comes to big tech. But the platform economy also has the potential to empower rather than exploit. In Nairobi, a new app for hair braiders is proving just that. This is Braiding Nairobi, an app that connects hair braiders with clients across Kenya's capital city. Natachi Onuwa-Maigbu is the founder of the platform. She knows about the struggles of hair braiders in the market, especially since the COVID-19 pandemic.
2: They were kind of rendered anonymous by the lack of physical foot traffic. And so with the app, for most salon profile that we have currently, we have a story written by me, basically just an interview where I talk to them, I figure out their life, why they enjoy hair braiding, what kind of brought them to their career. And this is all in an attempt to quote unquote unanonymize these hair braiders.
1: This is how Natachi gives braiders more visibility online.
3: If she was not there advertising me there online, I couldn't get so many clients.
1: The owners of the participating salons set their own prices. The staff even do home visits to clients, bringing all the necessary equipment with them. The added fee is charged in-app and covered by the customers.
4: As someone who also works from home part-time, I really feel like it's something that is convenient because I can just be in the comfort of my home, I can get my hair done and continue with my day.
1: Natachi hopes that the app will soon be profitable and is now looking for ways to expand. The platform economy is changing the way we work. It's fast, flexible and efficient. While there are positive examples, the lack of job security, transparency and workers' rights are clear concerns. To ensure that technology serves people and not the other way around, we need clear rules, safeguards, oversight, and most importantly, a voice. That's it from us today. See you next time on Shift.

0: Have you ever heard the term Japan? It basically describes how masses of young people are leaving their country to search for better opportunities elsewhere.
1: When skilled workers leave Africa, they leave a gap.
2: The problem of brain drain exists. It's hard to appreciate the real impact of this problem.
0: We sent out our team of correspondents to find some answers.
1: The 77%. Next. Are black kites the unsung heroes of Delhi?
3: Tree climbing is not easy. The team has to make sure that the bird is minimally disturbed.
1: Scientists view these birds of prey as flying waste collectors. In Delhi, they clean up where humans have failed. Eco India. In 30 minutes.

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1: We're all asking ourselves, when will this stop and why have we been in this mess?
0: Europe's drug trade follows Europe's trade routes. And from the very beginning, the Netherlands has been a key hub.
2: We are a country of tradesmen. We're always at this crossroads where goods came in, goods were sent out, and there was people with money.
0: But what happens if drug trafficking becomes more powerful than the state regulating it? European Narcos, The Wealth of a Nation, starts May 20th on DW.
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4: Almost 90% of the people I went to school with have left the country. If you're a doctor, there's no reason for you to be in Nigeria. That is what everybody says.
5: So for the fact that people are running away because of money,

0: is a problem to me. You took an oath to save lives.
1: This is a sense of belonging. This is beyond pain.
2: If everybody leaves Nigeria, so who would build Nigeria? Come to Nigeria, get the knowledge over there, come back and create opportunity.
3: I don't agree because hope is not a strategy. You don't hope, you keep hoping for 60 years. We have people in power who are not concerned about the people, they are concerned about their pocket.
4: Why aren't people able to get what they need from this country?
5: Well, that's a very tough question.
4: That's why I'm asking you. Hello and welcome back to the 77%. This week we are back in Nigeria. And before we continue, I'd like you to picture something. Imagine living in a country where you feel completely frustrated by your government's efforts and feel absolutely no way out. What do you do? Well, for most Nigerians, they decide to japa, the Yoruba word for run. And so huge is this problem that recently elected President Tinubu asked people in the diaspora in the US to come back home and forget the frustrations of the previous government. But is this enough to allow the young people here to remain? That's the question we have today. And I'm going to begin with Samson. Now, you are one of the people who is saying that, look, this country is not really working out for me, and given the chance, I am taking the first flight out of here and never coming back. Why?
3: So I'm a digital entrepreneur. I think about me having solutions to many problems and then still trying to battle with infrastructure, thinking about power, thinking about my internet, thinking about infrastructure that will help me do many things. I wouldn't want to do that. So I would think about me looking for a place where I have all of those things that can enhance my idea to create the solutions that I'm looking for.
4: Okay, so give me an idea of how frustrating it is, this lack of infrastructure on a normal day. Paint a picture for me.
3: So just imagine me getting into the airport or in the marketplace and I need to quickly attend to one of my clients and I don't have access to internet, or me trying to even use my data to do what I want to do, but I'm locked out because of the fact that the codes are not working and all of that. I've had several challenges like this where I'm trying to do something, but I mean, I get into the environment, there's no Wi-Fi that can make me do stuff, there's no infrastructure that can give me an idea of what I want to do. It's very frustrating.
4: Okay, so let me hear from other people here. Just the state of affairs in Nigeria at the moment. How would you describe it, Oludayo?
2: So this case of Nigeria, yeah, you might see things are not working right, but it's not beyond redemption. Nigeria is going to be a better place if we all contribute our parts to make it a better place.
4: Okay, so you say it's going to be a better place, but what is the situation presently?
2: Yes, there's a reason why we are a developing nation, right? We are not as developed as the Western world, yes, but nevertheless, things are getting better. You can see unicorns springing up around everywhere. I'm in the data space, I'm in the tech space, so I can see a lot of things happening. So yes, things are getting better, and you can only hope that things get better.
4: Okay, so things are getting better, and yet, Nimide, as you so beautifully wrote in one of your articles for your blog, people are already leaving, and they're leaving in droves, and it's having an impact already, not just on society, but on your personal life. Can you tell me about that, please?
6: Well, things have gotten really lonely. Typically, you have to work. I normally run a very tight schedule. I love friendships. And I would be able to say on Monday, I'm hanging out with this person, I'm hanging out with that person. On Friday, but the shortage of friendships and the shortage of things to do it has really been on an increase. Beyond that, I also understand why people are leaving. The thing about living in Nigeria is that the paradox is that there's a lot of individual brilliance, right? But it doesn't translate to anything collectively. Because like he rightly said, there's no structure, there's no infrastructure in place. So people want to take that brilliance and take it to a country that works, a structure that works. And you can't blame them. So even for those of us who have not, you know, summoned up courage or being able to just uproot ourselves and leave, we are left with, you know, the keeping up with our friends with all of the digital media, social media, Twitter. It feels like we're seeing every day, but the truth is we are separated. We are alienated from people we've grown up with. We are separated from family. Like I have friends that, one of my friends, today is her mom's birthday. She's literally the only child and she doesn't even know when she's going to see her, right? And it's just happening like that. We talk about the impact it has on youth, but there's also impact on the parents you're leaving behind. The people that you don't know when they're going to fall sick. Things are really bad. You don't know when, if the next time you're coming into Nigeria is to bury your mom or to bury your dad. So it's really painful.
4: Yeah, but you said that you understand why they're leaving. By the way, how many people have friends who've japa'd? Let me see by show of hands. That's everyone. That's everyone. Okay, so let me talk to Dr. Dapo here, because he is actually working very closely with the permanent secretary here in Lagos for the Youth Commission, correct? So if Lagos and Nigeria indeed is one of the biggest economies in Africa, why aren't people able to get what they need from this country?
5: Well, that's a very tough question.
4: That's why I'm asking you.
5: One challenge we have is the number of people compared to the resources that we have in this country, and also management of that resource. We're a low middle-income country, so we can't actually compare ourselves fully with the Western world, which is also a high income country. So I think it's natural that people move to places where there is a greener pasture. What I find a bit disturbing is the number of people.
4: Exactly. And just for the information or for the benefit of our audience, a recent report stated that nearly 70% of Nigerians actually would want to leave this country, to leave elsewhere. But not everybody does. And in fact, some people want to return. And that's the story of Antoleki here. Tell us more.
7: Yes, I'm actually a Rakba. I wasn't born in Nigeria.
4: So what is Rakba?
7: Coming back. I wasn't born in Nigeria. I didn't go to school in Nigeria. I didn't do anything in Nigeria. I came to Nigeria for the first time when I was 20. And then, so on and off, I've been in Nigeria for 10 years, and I have absolutely no intention of ever moving back to America. And it's intriguing because Samson here mentioned something that is the problem to me. He said that he's a problem solver. So I don't understand why a problem solver would be leaving a place that has problems. We need his talents. And that's my issue with Jack. But people can travel and do whatever the heck they want to do. But it is our quality individuals are leaving, and that is what the problem is. By all means, go and travel abroad, go to school, have university experiences, but please bring those experiences back.
4: Okay. All right.
8: Basically, for me, the word Japa has a literal meaning and a figurative meaning. So literally, in Yoruba, it means to run away. And when you say someone is running away, something is chasing you, right? And most of the time, it's like you don't have a particular purpose or a reason. You just want to run. If something happens here, everybody just runs, everybody just disperses. There's no particular direction. But then there are some Nigerians who still have hope in Nigeria and come in the figurative part, which is you're moving with a purpose. There are Nigerians who intend to go and come back. There are Nigerians who go to improve themselves personally and professionally to come back. And there are lots of them who have come back to create opportunities for other people. So Nigeria is a developing country, right? But then there are countries that have more resources, more infrastructure than we have. And it's not a big deal if some persons want to go, get better, and come back. At the same time, you can also stop people from wanting to go and not come back. It still ends up with every individual opinions and choices at the end of the day.
4: Okay, so I want to talk to Dr. Fola for a second, because you're a doctor and then also, interestingly, a visual artist. I have no idea how you manage those two schedules. I can barely keep mine up. So your industry, medicine, is one of the worst affected by JAPA, at least from the reports that we're hearing. Tell us a little bit about that. Are you seeing an impact?
9: Almost 90% of the people I went to school with have left the country. There is something about being a medical doctor that Nigeria is really failing at. If you go to other countries, Western countries, there's this huge amount of respect. And, you know, there's a care that is given to medical doctors that we do not have here. The fee is very bad. The living conditions are very bad. And, you know, if you break down what the government is giving to the doctors in the country here, it's really bad. I have a lot of hope for the new regime. Hoping that things would change for sure. I'm also hoping that my colleagues will also come back to the country when they've developed themselves and all that. But most people just want to run. If you're a doctor, there's no reason for you to be in Nigeria. That is what everybody says.
4: Okay, let me come back to Oludayo here for a second, because you said that, you know, things are bad, but there's no reason to go. When you hear Dr. Falo speaking, I mean, surely those two worlds don't belong together.
2: So I'm not saying there's no reason to go, right? But if you are going, what's your intention? If everybody leaves Nigeria, so who will build Nigeria? Mm-hmm. That's the truth. Mm-hmm. We all have to go. Yes, you can go get the knowledge and come back and build Nigeria. Come and cause disruption in Nigeria. Yes, there's a problem, right? But in the face of problem, when you solve the problem, you create opportunity. come to Nigeria, get the knowledge over there, come back and create opportunity in Nigeria and make Nigeria a better place.
4: Okay.
3: I don't agree because hope is not a strategy. You don't hope, you keep hoping for 60 years. We have people in power who are not concerned

0: About the people that are concerned about their pockets. Imagine me get out of the country, get out the knowledge, come back, and I'm being sabotaged. I'm being killed just because I need to strike a deal with someone in government to make my idea come to reality. I mean, we're talking about a country where you can literally not see what will happen the next time. No security, no infrastructure. And you're telling me that I should go. No. I'm not saying that all the countries are not like that. I'm saying that there are things that I should be certain about. There are things that should be norm for me, provided by the government. That's the reality of what we are talking about.
1: Give me a second, because Nimide had wanted to say something.
2: Yes, and I also think that you can't discount the fact that the problems in Nigeria are very institutional. People leave this country. I have friends who have left this country, and in 3 years they have houses because there's mortgage systems. We don't have that in Nigeria. We do not have that in Nigeria. And it's even if we do, it's accessible. I think that we come from a place of... I think that we're coming from a place of privilege. If you think that
1: let's listen to...
2: I think that it comes from a place of privilege. If you think that a normal person can access the things that you say that is...
3: This is the problem. Okay. I think oftentimes, because we have access to social media and we think everyone's life is perfect, it's not like that. Even in the abroad, you have to have a certain kind of salary to get a certain kind of mortgage, to get a certain kind of house. Everywhere has its own kind of strategies and rules. He said something about a doctor, and I know even when I was trying to study medicine, doctors are supposed to have some kind of ingrained reason to want to help people. So for the fact that people are running away because of money is a problem to me. You took an oath to save lives.
1: But don't you think... Hold on, Nimide.
3: Doctors died,
2: problem that took 8 years for the government to fix, and when this problem was addressed, what did the government say? They said it was a spiritual attack on the medical profession.
1: Hold on. Let's just come back to center for a second. You said something about the medical profession and questioned what is driving the doctors' desires and what their motivation is. Yes, and Nimide is trying to explain something.
2: This is a sense of belonging. This is beyond pay. This is a sense of... He did say that there's a level of ingrained respect that comes to the profession in other countries. And I feel like we'll be disillusioned if we say that we don't see it. We see it, we hear about it. We hear about the systems. I mean, there are complaints in the UK about NHS systems. Everybody knows that. But the truth is, if you are a medical doctor, you've put 9 years, am I correct? 9 years, 9 years of your life into caring for people, into catering for people, into making sure that people are alive, into basically being God. In some sense, then you should deserve that level of respect from the government.
1: Okay, now, because we've invoked the name of doctors here, let's reintroduce him to the discussion. Now, the question was posed, you know, what is the motivation for a doctor? But of course, if the conditions are so terrible, as Nimide is explaining, then why should you stay? But if you don't stay, that's the other part, who then gets to fix the system?
4: Now, we need to say, the first thing is very important. You're trying to downplay the importance of pay, and that is very, very bad. These doctors are not machines, do you understand? Now, we work in a system where you work morning shifts and night shifts, you understand? We have periods where you have to work the whole weekend, do you understand? How do you give your services, your mind, your hands, when you're thinking about your rent, when you're thinking about your transportation, when you're thinking about data, when you're thinking about your family? Do you understand? Most people come from families where the mother, the father, everybody's borrowing money to send this boy to school. You get there, you become a medical doctor. You're hardly at home because you have a lot of shifts. So many patients to see, first of all, because in Nigeria we have about 4,000 patients to one doctor. Yes. So I don't mind. You know, I'm okay with seeing as many as I want to see. You understand? But what happens to me? Where do I go to after seeing everybody? Where am I sleeping? What am I eating?
1: All right, let's bring in Eseosa because I hear her nodding. You have something to add to this?
5: I was nodding because I had an experience where I went to the doctor to get a diagnosis, and in the middle of diagnosing, he was dozing off. And I asked him, are you okay? He said, yes, I'm not okay. I have been working all day. We do 100, one person to 100 people per day as a doctor. That is crazy. And I'm hearing 4,000 to a doctor. That's even, you know, much more explosive. I want to agree with something she said when she talked about looking at dynamics. There is the dynamic of privilege. I'm not trying to downplay your, yes, because she said that she lived abroad all her life and then she came. It's a different feeling when you're coming from there, when you've been raised. increase from there and you come down here. We need to also look at the dynamics of privilege when we're discussing these things. We cannot give a one-size-fits-all approach or view to everybody's reason for leaving.
1: All right. Dr. Dopa, let me get you for a second, because you've been silently observing everyone very pensively. What are your thoughts?
6: All right, so I think there is what I would describe as a push and pull factors to people leaving. Something is forcing people out. On the other hand, something is being incentivized to bring people in. It's important we know that the countries we're talking about too are not interested in taking the worst of us. So there's a dynamic. We train skillful people at low cost, and we have a huge, huge population of young, hardworking people.
1: Yes, and the question, of course, that Dr. Fola then comes to mind, how do you incentivize him to stay, you know, how, in spite of these conditions?
6: Okay, so yes, now there are several things we can do to incentivize him to stay. Firstly, we have to answer the question of our love for country. I mean, every citizen of every country should be primarily interested in their country, first of all. Then secondly, there are things that the government can do to make life a bit better for people, which is also what I believe that we should be clamoring for. Okay. Not necessarily, because again, we have to look at being resourceful. We cannot, you cannot have somebody have an opportunity to practice somewhere in the United Kingdom and the person would naturally want to be here. I mean, the person would obviously want to live for something better, because that's the normal human tendency.
1: Okay. Please go ahead.
3: Let me just say this. I am not against people leaving. By all means, do what you want to do. But I'm often hearing some things like, that side is amazing, and it is not. First and foremost, we need to look at the color of our skin. I'll say it here. Being black and being abroad is not friendly. I was in America, I was American, I was black American. So now that's even different than being an immigrant in America. It's an extremely different experience. Everyone should go and have a blast, but those stories we hear about people living abroad and how they feel, they are very valid and true. So by all means, if you rather deal with racism over tribalism, go and have a blast. But I don't want people to think that automatically once you go, it's going to be amazing. Even if you are that skilled, excellent talent, you will still face challenges. So my charge is that if you're going to go, please just take those resources and please bring them back to Nigeria. We need it.
1: Okay.
3: That's it. We need it.
1: There was another statement here from the back. Let's see.
7: I just want to say, I would rather be discriminated against in a foreign country than be killed in my own country. And then you don't have to do nothing to be killed in Nigeria. There's something called don't let Nigeria, it's a phrase, don't let Nigeria happen to you. And what that means is don't let the system fail you. And I think a lot of people are leaving because Nigeria has failed one too many people. And if we all, I mean, if this country is empty, maybe the government would finally wake up because they'd be sleeping on the bicycle.
1: Okay. Now, there's something interesting which I discovered as I was doing research on this topic, which is where exactly Nigerians are going. And not surprisingly, the countries atop the list are Canada, US, Europe, and only one African country featured on that list, and that was Ghana. So if the idea is to better your lives and not really to live in the abroads, as we are saying, why not move to fellow African countries? Why not go to Senegal? Can anybody help me with that answer?
0: Developing country. I mean, so I'm sure you know what is happening currently in Ghana. You know the situation in Ghana currently. It's a developing country.
1: Yes, true.
0: Right.
1: But
0: so
1: I mean,
0: you
1: if you're
0: a
1: hold on. If you're telling me that the problem is infrastructure, internet, access to healthcare, there are many African countries which can support you in those fields.
0: Okay, so tell me one or two of the countries.
1: Kenya is one of them.
0: Okay, yeah, I agree with you. So I'm not saying that you, remember that I didn't mention.
1: I'm just trying to figure out if it's a fantasy about living in a Western world if it's about truly improving your life. You had a point and then I'll come to you.
8: Okay, so what I wanted to talk about is where he mentioned that the disadvantage outweighs the advantage, but he doesn't mind, right? I wanted to ask him, like, have you checked the number of people who are currently trapped and who are in trouble but can't come back home? I mean, even in the countries that you are attracted to, that you think everything is rosy and beautiful and then you can develop your skills, there are so many Nigerians that are trapped but cannot come back home. So that's the point I wanted to make.
5: And the effects after the effects years later are devastating. We don't talk about mental health issue a lot in this country. Yeah. We don't even care about it. Like,

0: You fell down. Stand up. Stop being silly. We have a system of shame. When people jackpot and they don't make enough money, they come back home and people are laughing at them. When people go through stuff, they come. And so they hide that shame. So there is already that system. We have so many things we need to change. It is not just the government. It is us, each and every one of us. Our mindsets. There is pride when a child goes abroad and then he's sending money home to build houses and all. So there is that shame. I'm coming back home. I'm going to hide myself, you know. Even here, let's forget about people that go abroad. Even here, right, you would see someone riding a big car and you see someone checking and he toasts you. Would you agree with the person? You wouldn't, because there's already that ingrained in us from when we were little. Girls are raised to be a competition with each other, you know. So it's a hard topic, but yes, The shame is there. It is in family. It is in every system, every unit, from the family. So if we're going to build confidence, it has to start from the family. So we're going to change that with this generation.
1: All right. Yeah. Oh, we've never had clapping mid-debate before. Yes, you can. And as Dr. Fowler says something, I want you to think about solutions, right?
2: I completely agree with what she said. You understand? Having the shame is not just only about if you leave and you're forced to come back. If you fail in Nigeria too, you will hide yourself. Yes. So nobody wants to fail. There's also the issue of the glamour. You mentioned, why don't people go to other African countries? It's true. Everybody wants to be with white people. I don't know why. I don't understand it. But I would say this lastly, right? If you want to move, you move with purpose. You have a skill. You have a reason. You know your plan. You know what you're going to do. And you have to come back for sure. You understand? Don't leave. A lot of people, and it's true, there are more people leaving without a plan, without a purpose, more than that those living with purposes.
1: Okay. So at the beginning of this debate, there was a question of whether you believe and trust that what the government is doing right now is enough to secure your future, because that's really what you're fighting for. And I want to see, how many people would rather stay based on this conversation today? How many people will say, I'm going to be in Nigeria, come what may? Okay. We're not going to have manipulation of the election here. All right. And okay. And let's see how many people would still want to japa. Okay. I think we're almost split down the middle. So the question is, how do we make sure that not that people don't leave? There's nothing intrinsically wrong with people wanting to emigrate and leave, but that people want to come back and build this country. How does that happen? Any ideas?
3: First, I think it's very important that we look within, like we've been talking about purpose. I think it's also very key that we need to be honest with ourselves and do research. I know many people are speaking from a point of frustration and anger, but we can even look at this current administration, from states to the federal government. There's so many more young people, so many more technocrats, educated people who deserve to be in their positions that are actually getting positions this time around, different than what we have possibly seen in the past. So I want people to realize that we do have some of the infrastructure that we want, but because we speak from a point of anger, that we kind of just dismiss things. So right. We have to absolutely look within. And most importantly, again, we need to run for public office.
1: Okay, let me hear from one of the young people who said that they would want to stay. Would you like to speak to me? Okay. What do you think it would take for you to say that I'm never going to leave Nigeria, or even if I do, I'd really want to come back and settle here?
4: Nobody here talks about Nigeria's educational system, which is like really terrible. I'm currently in 311 and I've seen people like constantly not attend classes. But those of us that are like always reading at night, like steady classes, we don't get that score. And people that don't attend the class, they just pay the lecturers or something and they pass. So even that is really discouraging for me to like, okay, I want to stay in Nigeria and like learn. Because even if I work hard, get the degree, get my first class, everything, if I don't have the right connection, if I don't have the money, getting a job is like really difficult.
1: So you don't see any way that, you know, your stance on japa is going to change?
4: No, it's not going to change. Okay. But I actually have the intention of going abroad, getting a good degree, getting the like technology, because most of the technology are not available in Nigeria. So going abroad, getting the degree, the knowledge especially, coming back to Nigeria and like try to help, yes, and develop it. Thank you.
1: All right, let's hear some more solutions before we wrap this debate, please. All right.
4: So for
1: you're giving me a solution of how to stay, yes, and you want to leave.
5: Yeah.
6: It's a problem solver.
5: No. So for me, I think it's about mindset. I think it's about you becoming the value player in wherever you find yourself.

0: I think about you thinking about the fact that you are the asset to the country and not a liability, thinking about the fact that you are a solution provider.
1: Okay, so that purposeful living that you were talking about. So earlier at the beginning of this debate, we did have a very simple question. Why are so many Nigerians leaving in droves? I think we've heard them very many reasons. Should they stay? Should they go? I think they will continue to go. And whether or not they come back is something that we only have to wait and see. Well, something we don't have to wait and see is you next time for our show. Thank you for watching.

0: ideas. Conceived by visionaries. Constructed by engineers. They've long been a reality on the streets. We present the revolution of mobility. REV. In 30 minutes. Are black kites the unsung heroes of Delhi?
1: Tree climbing is not easy. The team has to make sure that the bird is minimally disturbed.
0: Scientists view these birds of prey as flying waste collectors. In Delhi, they clean up where humans have failed. Eco India. Next.

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1: Hello there.
2: Let's go.
0: The sights, the history, the food.
2: Very good.
0: Garnished with insider tips and local highlights.
2: Wow, welcome. Let's go.
3: Shall we go that way? Let's go that way.
0: But also when it comes to sustainability, information and trends, on DW Travel, you can have it all.
2: This is unexpected. Okay, I have to check this out.
0: So, you're planning a trip? Make sure you miss nothing about it on DW Travel.
2: I hope you enjoyed the trip here as much as I did.
1: What about you? What's your opinion? Feel free to write your thoughts in the comments.
4: We are at war. It's a political war.
0: The nation once called a shining beacon of democracy is in turmoil. The political camps are locked in an unforgiving standoff.
5: These are bad people. These are people that want to destroy our country. We're not going to let it happen.
0: Professors are receiving death threats and leaving the US.
6: This was my turning point.
0: Journalist Jan Dundar meets the intellectuals in exile.
7: Fascism.
8: It really is an authoritarian takeover.
0: What fuels the fervor of the MAGA enthusiasts?
9: You can keep calling us fascist, Nazi, I could care less.
0: Jan Dundar and Trump's America. Democracy under attack starts May 23rd on DW.
10: This is DW News, and here are our top stories. Passengers are being evacuated from the cruise ship hit by a deadly outbreak of hantavirus. The Hondius arrived early Sunday morning at a port in the Spanish island of Tenerife. The passengers and some crew members are being ferried from the ship to the port in small boats. People without symptoms will be flown to their home countries on specially arranged charter flights and be required to self-quarantine. Lebanon's health ministry says at least 13 people have been killed in Israeli strikes on the south of the country and near the capital, Beirut. The Israeli military said it hit 85 targets linked to the Hezbollah militant group over the course of a day. Hezbollah said it targeted troops in northern Israel in response to Israel's attacks. Iran's state media say the Islamic Revolutionary Guards could target U.S. sites in the Middle East if Iranian tankers come under fire. President Donald Trump says he is expecting an answer from Tehran on the latest U.S. proposal to end the war. Recent days have seen the biggest flare-ups in fighting in and around the Strait of Hormuz since a ceasefire began a month ago.

0: Well, that looked scary, but don't worry, she's fine now. If you've spent any time in Delhi, you must have noticed the black kites, especially in Old Delhi and over the landfills. My colleague Bahar is finding out just how much of a clash it is to share the city with them.
1: On my quest today, I have a narrow escape from a raptor. But I wonder, whose fault was it anyway? Amidst the noise and dust of the city, a young bird awaits his breakfast. It arrives by the fastest delivery service in town, an anxious mother. Perched on their sky-high real estates, the black kites of Delhi represent the highest concentration of a raptor recorded anywhere in the world. Their populations have been stable since the 1960s. I'm curious, how could these birds have maintained their stronghold in a city that's lost much of its green cover? Scientist Nishant Kumar has spent 15 years studying them. He's invited me for a day out with the birds. Our first stop, Delhi Zoo. Here, old-growth trees within the zoo complex provide a vital refuge for wild kite colonies. Kumar is assisted by a multidisciplinary team, from tree climbers to sociologists. Our mission today is to tag young fledglings with uniquely identified markers or electronic devices that will allow Nishant and his team to monitor survival rates, growth and behavior.
2: Tree climbing is not easy, especially when there is a nest and eggs involved. And the team has to make sure that the bird is minimally disturbed. That is of prime importance. And for this reason, as we lift this higher and higher, it's for the person who's climbing up. The reflection will show whether there are eggs in the nest or not, and therefore it's worth his climbing that high.
1: Expert tree climber Mahinder gets his safety gear ready.
2: So just as a defense mechanism, the bird may go for his head, so he's going to wear a helmet. He's on a harness to make sure that he doesn't fall down. So we're going to step away and let him do his job.
1: Sending a man up this tree seems like sending a man to the moon. Mahinder heaves himself up. The telescopic inspection mirror is extended. And yes, the reflections reveal the nest is occupied. It is now worth his while to climb further up. Mahinder is now 35 feet above the ground. The fledgling protest. After all, who wants to be removed from their cozy home? He wraps the talons gently to avoid being scratched and bring them down. He has to work fast to escape the wrath of angry parents perched nearby.
2: So we're going to take it there. This is going to be our little field station for the day.
3: Yeah.
2: And now we're going to lay out all the instruments, measure them, make sure that we do this as quickly as possible so

0: that the parents which are hovering around do not get too agitated. Oh my God, what a magical sight. There.
1: The birds, once wrapped in, sit tight, resigned to their plight.
0: Bingo, there's another one. This is like a magic bag. There we have it. What gorgeous birds there. And now you're going to collect all
2: data,
0: the basic data. What an absolutely magnificent bird. And what a privilege to be able to get this close to this experience. Again, I would not advocate anybody doing this on their own. Because we have the supervision of scientists, we're able to do this.
2: Measurements are about the vital parameters which is consistent with ornithology. So irrespective of species, you do measure the tarsus length, the tarsus thickness, the size of the hallux, which is the largest talon. Then you also measure the third primary, which is the standard primary which ornithologists measure to understand how well the bird has grown. And combining these aspects with the weight of the bird allows you to say how well parental investment has allowed the birds to grow well in a particular ecological setting. And we have 32 different locations in Delhi to do this, to understand the whole spectrum of how humans and kites are adjusting together through this whole process of breeding.
0: So this is like we measure development milestones for children.
2: Much exactly.
0: You're measuring this for this chick here.
2: Yeah.
1: Next, the birds will be adorned with identification marks. It's remarkable that despite their overall abundance and proximity to humans, black kites have been very rarely studied.
2: In addition to the alphanumeric code which is here, once the wing is folded and the bird is perched, you get to read unique alphanumeric code again and the color. So color indicates a particular year of investment of when we measured and processed the bird. And then it has like phone number and institutional affiliation for people to return the bird in case they find it injured or dead, because this all feeds into data of how well these birds are surviving in the system.
0: There you have it. Bye bye birds. May you generate lots of data and live a happy life.
1: Back in the nest, the anxious parents have been watching from a distance. After giving the chick some time to rest, food has arrived, a reward for their contribution to science. But how do people who live with kites feel about them? Today, Nishant has brought me into the Eidgah Mosque in Old Delhi. Built in 1658, the historic structure is still used by thousands of worshippers. It's also the site where the devout come to make offerings to the birds. The practice of throwing meat to black kites is a centuries-old tradition, where residents, often from the Muslim community, feed raw meat scraps to these birds of prey.
0: There's something extremely dystopian about hundreds of birds falling from the skies, and yet this simple act of meat throwing, perhaps it symbolizes the close relationship that people have with these birds.
1: Here I meet Muhammad Hanif. He's an electrician but often drops by to meet his avian friends.
3: This is people's belief that they will benefit from throwing meat. Their troubles will vanish. This is as per the gods of our religion. If you are in trouble and you donate this food to the birds, you will benefit. It's like feeding the hungry with the hope they're sending you good wishes.
1: Surprisingly, while hundreds of people could be at risk of attack through this activity, local inhabitants seem quite sympathetic to the birds.
4: If someone feeds them, the birds bless them.
3: Our grandparents used to come here and feed them.
4: The people from this locality arrange food for the birds. They get the best quality meat and feed them.
1: And it looks like it's my turn too to receive a blessing. A juvenile bird swoops down and gives me a quack on my head. Almost as if to say,

0: Move on. You're obstructing my way to the food. I don't blame it. After all, it was my fault for standing in its path. Our next stop is Asia's largest landfill. Established in 1984, spanning roughly 70 acres, towering over 65 meters. It exceeds its capacity, receiving over 3,000 tons of waste daily. Here, Nishant has promised me a glimpse of a subspecies of the bird, the migratory black-eared kite that arrives from Central Asia and Southern Siberia. The site serves as a massive feeding ground for the birds.
1: You have the largest landfill in Asia. On the right-hand side of this market, we also have the largest chicken and egg market of Asia. And towards my front, you have the second largest fruit and vegetable market of the state of Delhi. And then towards my left-hand side, you have the largest dairy establishment. So this somehow becomes a quintessential example of how wrong one can go in urban planning with respect to what we want to eat and how safely we wish to do that.
0: Once established as a temporary landfill, this area today has become a permanent dump due to poor urban planning. The meat market coexists with the garbage due to lack of land availability for relocating either one of them. And where humans have failed, at least the kites are doing their job.
1: So these birds eat about 200 grams of meat, which they can find opportunistically on garbage points or as city kills. So one, what they find on the roads. So a bird is providing an easy service of disposal of rotting meat, which might have contributed to issue of diseases or simple rotting nuisance. If digested anaerobically on landfills and garbage piles, it also releases methane, which causes climate change.
0: Just at this spot, on this giant mountain of garbage, Kumar has recorded up to 30,000 black kites. Delhi has a colossal waste problem. The kites are doing their bit and thriving. And yet, Kumar is clear that in spite of the presence of large amounts of food, there are threats that could wipe out these birds. The laying season in Delhi for these kites extends for almost 4 months, which is much longer than what their counterparts have in Europe. But with extreme weather events like excessive rains or heat, the breeding season could become much shorter. Another threat is the excessive destruction of mature trees on which they roost. Already, some pockets of Delhi have lost their tree cover, forcing the birds to adapt. My relationship with the kites has changed since this story. The fear has softened into a quiet reverence. A resilient, sentient bird, a good parent, a friendly neighbor. Silently providing a cleaning service to our city.
2: Spooky, or so the legends say. I'm at Hawz Khas, the royal water tank of Delhi. This reservoir was built in the 14th century by Alauddin Khilji. Old stories link the tank to Khwaja Khizr, the wandering saint who guards sacred waters and guides lost souls. They say where Khizr lingers, water begins to feel alive. Could he be here? India has many such ancient water conservation systems. Guess we've just forgotten to use them.
3: This structure is 500 years old, but now it's become a garbage dump. There is so much history in the city of Bidar in southern India, but much of it may be doomed to be forgotten.
4: Historical systems were for a reason. A lot of common sense, a lot of knowledge went behind making these huge systems, huge step wells and embankments. We go back to that historical common sense and start to see them as a resource and not as a place to dump garbage.
3: Vinay Kumar Malge and his team are determined to document and protect as much

0: history as they can. They believe history is a teacher that holds valuable lessons. The lesson he is trying to learn now is about water. Stadium 600 years ago, the Bahmani kings who arrived from Persia and Afghanistan made Bidar the capital when they conquered the land. But the city lies in the heart of the Deccan Plateau, a vast semi-arid region known for its long, harsh, dry summers when water sources dry up. Even today, water remains a problem for the 1.7 million people who live here. So how did the kings provide water to its new capital 600 years ago? Vinay's answer lies underground.
1: Very unique water harnessing technique, which was very prevalent during that time in the Central Asian countries, especially Iran, was introduced to Bidar, which is called as the Karez or the Kanath technique. Basically works as a conveyor system where water table is breached on top of a hillock or a mountain, and through these aqueducts, through these underground aqueducts, the water is transported to settlements.
0: Workers dug long horizontal tunnels deep underneath the city. Every 50 meters, vertical shafts to the surface were built. The network of these tunnels stored rainwater underground, while water also seeped into the system through the rocks and soil. The slope ensured that water was being transported from areas with high groundwater to those places where springs dry in summers. Air and light entering from the shafts ensured the water remained clean and made it easy to maintain the system. For 500 years, the Karez system sustained Bidar.
1: But things drastically changed after the 1970s drought. And the government had to take some very immediate measures. Borewells were kind of introduced. So from open wells to step wells to Kanath, people really started to neglect these systems because they could not see them as a source of water anymore.
0: Garbage and silt soon filled the tunnels and shafts. Homes, malls and residential areas were built over them. The system was forgotten. In 2015, 3 years of drought saw even the borewells dry up. Historians, heritage experts, and government authorities asked a larger question. Could reviving Karez help Bidar's water crisis? Just like it did 600 years ago. Over 200 workers took on the challenge.
1: Just imagine like a tunnel which is running for 2.4 kilometers long and which is completely filled by decomposed silt, then decomposed garbage, then dry garbage. And the wells, the vertical shafts, which go as deep as 60 feet, and they were all completely filled with garbage. The real work was being done by the well diggers team, which we identified from different villages in Bidar.
0: With good rains, the Karez came alive. Now crystal clear water flows out of its mouth and into streams that snake along farmers' fields. It's a blessing for us. The work done in a time so long ago by a king we don't know about has ended up benefiting us. For the past 45 years, Siddalingappa has been growing crops like sugarcane, wheat, chickpea and maize. But during summers, his well and the stream would run dry. He could grow crops in just 2 out of the 6 acres. For years, I earned about 50,000 rupees during the summers from our crops. But now I can earn 1 lakh rupees. That's double as we grow more using the Karez water. And I'm not the only one who benefits. A lot of farmers benefit from this as the water flows towards Markal. Across India, ancient civilizations have left behind ingenious water structures. There are an estimated 3,000 step wells, most lost to time. At least 4 cities in the Deccan Plateau have the Karez system. Even in Bidar, several tunnels remain undiscovered. Finding the history may be important in a country where 600 million people face extreme water stress.
2: Underground canal systems is really engineering marvel, I should feel, that in such regions, I should actually that is a more effective way of actually utilizing the resources.
0: Dr. Fanindra from the Indian Institute of Technology, Hyderabad, had done the initial studies on the Bidar Karez. Now, he and his students are using cutting-edge technology to locate hidden networks beneath Bidar.
3: So what we will do,
2: satellite images may help us. For example, if you see the vegetation above the Karej line versus vegetation beyond the Karej line could be different. If some satellites or drone technologies can help to identify the probable paths, then that can help the administration to take a next step actually to excavate.
0: Back in Bidar, Vinay and his team continue to document hundreds of structures and are still discovering wells and tunnels.
1: Here it is our heritage, our water, and nature has picked us for a reason. And all these resources, if we do not respect and if we do not kind of save it for our future, it will be a problem.
0: Bidar has shown that history may indeed have answers for the problems of our present. All we need to do is protect and revive them before they are lost permanently to time.
4: Every week, we choose what makes it into the show. But there's more that doesn't make the cut. That's why we made EcoDrop, all our best environment content in one place. You can sign up here. No scrolling, just the good stuff straight to your inbox.
5: Every time we collect the discarded clothes from the river, we are disheartened. The Thamirabarani, less than 130 kilometers long, yet one of Tamil Nadu's most important rivers. It flows year-round, quenching people's thirst and keeping the farmers' fields alive. Temples line its banks. It's a spiritual magnet and a vibrant center of ritual. Here, people pray, remember, and pay homage to the deceased. This is also the case at the Papanasathar Temple in the Tirunelveli district. Though the river is revered as sacred, the reality is different. Devotees often throw their clothes, milk cartons, and other ritual offerings into the river. It's a serious environmental concern, as it's a crucial source of drinking water for four districts of Tamil Nadu. Volunteers have already set up baskets to collect the items, but it's no use. Clothes keep ending up in the river. Trained sifters like Bhaskar regularly retrieve items from the water. We remove the clothes from rocks and roots, but within 2 days, the river's full of them again. The sifter's work is dangerous, and not just because of the strong current. People often throw framed photos of their dead relatives into the river, and the glass breaks against the rock. While cleaning, we get injured by the broken glass. I have multiple injuries, as I have worked as a sifter for 15 years now, but we continue to clean the river of clothes. On weekdays, the sorters retrieve about 20 bundles of clothing from the river. On weekends, when volunteers help out, that number can rise to 50. A non-profit organization ensures that the items are washed and then transported by truck to the riverbank to dry. Then, the processing begins. The collected waste is first sorted into categories such as towels, lungis, and other soft fabrics before being cut into small pieces. We get around 50 kilograms of clothing a day. That's about 1,500 kilograms a month. If left in the river, the waste would severely contaminate the water. By recycling it into floor mats, we are preventing large-scale pollution, helping to clean the riverbed and providing work for many women. Until recently, the women here still worked as cigarette rollers and were exposed to tobacco and nicotine dust. This recycling work has given them a safer way of supporting their families. The machines were funded by an NGO, but the project aims to expand. Government support is essential and could create sustainable work for many more women here. Back at the river, last year alone, nearly 94 tons of trash were pulled from the water around the temple. Over the past decade, that figure has reached about 1,300 tons, environmental activist Murthy tells us.

0: records in summertime. Many of the reported illnesses are water-related. Despite the efforts of the government and NGOs, fully purifying the water in this region remains a Sisyphean task. People's ignorance is causing the problems here, not just for environmentalists, but especially for nature and the habitat of the plants and animals in the river. We fail to value nature's resources. If water becomes scarce, people will do anything to recover what has been destroyed, but it may already be too late.
1: Here's a fun fact. In India, step wells or water reservoirs have many names, including Bavri, Vav, Bauri, Bavri, and many, many more. Here in Hauskas, hundreds of years ago, there was a university and students used to study here. And today, it's still an important part of social life. Tourists come here, but also photographers and people who are into history. Who'd have thought there's so much to know about water reservoirs? But it was fun. I'll see you soon. Until then, take care. Goodbye. Namaskar.

New era, new ideas. Conceived by visionaries. Constructed by engineers. They've long been a reality on the streets. We present the revolution of mobility. REV. Next. Exceptionally stylish. Extraordinarily vibrant. Extremely sensual. European to the max. Euromax. Euromax. In 30 minutes.

0: Time contains the story. Come watch it unfold. 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
1: It's essential to recognize that NATO is created in the aftermath of the Second World War.
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0: Full speed ahead. Ethiopia aims to have 500,000 electric vehicles on the roads by 2030. Over 100 electric buses now operate in Ethiopia's capital, Addis Ababa. Bus driver Shashi Ashmara says they're a huge step forward.
1: These electric buses are very different from the gasoline ones. They don't emit exhaust fumes or make that annoying noise.
0: It's possible thanks to the Grand Ethiopian Renaissance Dam, Africa's largest dam.

0: It began operation in 2025 with a capacity of 5,150 megawatts, doubling Ethiopia's electricity production. Over 97% of the country's electricity comes from hydropower, a clean energy source.
1: Climate smart technology, electric vehicle, can minimize the issue of climate change on the earth. And it is particularly true for Ethiopia. For instance, electric vehicles in other countries where there is no water or there is no any renewable energy resources, indirectly, they are also just burning hydrocarbons to recharge their cars.
0: Unlike these electric buses that have been operating in Addis Ababa for a year now, they transport over 90,000 passengers a day and have virtually no impact on the climate. In Africa's fastest growing city, the new quiet buses are an oasis of calm.
2: They're very comfortable to travel in. They're also better because they don't pollute the air. This is a step forward for our country.
0: Ethiopia plans to continue increasing the number of climate-friendly vehicles on its roads, also because it can no longer cover the cost of fuel for conventional vehicles. The country spends nearly 4 billion euros a year on oil imports, money it can't afford. So in 2024, the government opted to ban the import of gasoline and diesel cars. Soaring oil prices triggered by the Iran war confirmed the wisdom of that decision. Now the future is electric. 2 years ago, there were around 30,000 electric vehicles on Ethiopia's roads. Today, there are nearly four times as many. And that's in a country where more than 63 million people, 46% of the population, still live without electricity. Prices for a small electric car start at around 17,000 euros, a lot of money, especially as many here earn less than 1,000 euros a year. But for taxi driver Abdurrahman Ali, switching to electric has paid off. Hydropower remains affordable, while fuel prices have more than tripled since 2022.
2: To start with, the EV is just more comfortable. Before switching, I used to drive a Toyota Vitz. Every month I would spend 40 to 50,000 birr on fuel. Since switching to electric and charging at home, my monthly costs have dropped to about 5,000 birr at most. That's a huge difference.
0: But with more electric vehicles on the roads, the growing problem is where to charge them. Ethiopia has around 500 charging stations, nearly all of them in the capital.
2: The government needs to work hard on this sector, because right now the charging service is only available in Addis Ababa. And even here in the capital, the number of charging stations is not sufficient.
0: Private operators like Ezekias Dufara are stepping into the breach. In early 2026, he opened a 24-hour charging station that includes an app which he says provides customers with full transparency on the prices they pay. But things aren't easy for him either.
3: There are challenges in terms of electricity outage sometimes. It has improved a lot, but we have some power outages. So there are some nuance, some challenges, but overall it's been really a great opportunity.
0: The next goal is to electrify Addis Ababa's shared minibus taxis, the backbone of the city's public transport. Ethiopia has 17 plants for building electric vehicles. This one assembles electric minibuses employing Ethiopian workers and using parts from China. But the plant can't purchase enough parts. Ironically, the problem is a shortage of foreign currency, the same bottleneck that led Ethiopia to ban the import of gasoline and diesel vehicles.
2: We're facing input fluctuations because 100% of the vehicle parts are imported from abroad. So we're facing a shortage of foreign currency and limited working capital. Because of this, we're only producing 500 vehicles per year so far.
0: Still, the trend towards electric is undeniable. And because Ethiopia still has relatively few vehicles on the road compared to other African countries, it now has an opportunity to move faster, leaving polluting fossil fuel vehicles behind.

0: Today I am the president. No, I'm not really the president, but at least I share the same first name with France's President Emmanuel Macron, and he has a new car that is the DS number 8. And that is also the car we'll check out today. Welcome to REV.
1: DS was initially a premium line within Citroën, paying tribute to the carmaker's iconic DS model. In 2014, it became a standalone brand.
0: There are three different drivetrains that you can choose from for the new number 8. There are two front-wheel driven versions and one all-wheel drive. The power ranges from 190 to 276 kilowatts. The acceleration from 0 to 100 kilometers an hour takes between 7.8 and 5.4 seconds. Of course, 5.4 is for the all-wheel driven version. The top speed, by the way, for every version is 190 kilometers an hour, so it should be no problem to drive along with most of the traffic, even in Germany.
1: A new feature detects when the accelerator and brake pedals are confused and intervenes electronically to prevent accidents.
0: The general driving impression is very luxurious, exactly what you would expect from a car that is made for a president. So it is silent in here, you don't feel a lot of bumps, you don't have wind noises, so it is all in all a very pleasant driving experience.
1: In fact, President Charles de Gaulle had an original Citroën DS as his official car. Launched in the 1950s, it was one of the most comfortable and prestigious cars of its era, thanks largely to its hydraulic suspension.
0: There are two different battery sizes. The smaller one has 73.7 kilowatt hours of usable energy, and the bigger one has 97.2 kilowatt hours. And with that big battery and the front wheel driven version, you will get a range of almost 750 kilometers according to WLTP. Of course, in bad weather conditions, especially during the winter, you won't achieve that. You will have maybe a 550, 600, but that's still a very good figure to even drive, for example, to a holiday trip or something without having to recharge.
1: The DS number 8 measures 4 meters 82 long, 1 meter 90 wide, and just 1 meter 58 high. A drag coefficient of 0.24 ranks it among the most aerodynamically efficient vehicles in its class.
0: The interior of the DS number 8 is worthy of a president. Very high quality materials, everything feels and looks very, very good. You have some soft leather and also some high quality brush materials. It is really, really pleasant.
1: The special Alcantara upholstery in our test car is made from 68% recycled materials.
0: The only thing I don't like is it doesn't feel that spacious, but in the front it doesn't really matter because Macron is not driving the car himself. He will be sitting in the back, so let's check that out.
1: External devices can be connected via 4 USB-C ports or wirelessly via Bluetooth. Compatible smartphones can also be integrated into the multimedia system via Android Auto and Apple CarPlay.
0: The space in the back is absolutely decent. I would say up to 1 meter 90 should not be any problem. You have a nice panoramic glass roof, you have leg room left. The width is also absolutely okay. The seats are comfortable. The only thing is, as you can tell, the legs are never fully resting on the seats, and that's because of the battery.
1: All versions of the number 8 can be charged with a maximum of 160 kilowatts, which is a little low compared to other cars in the segment. As a result, it takes around 27 minutes to charge from 20 to 80%.
0: The number 8 has to compete with cars like Audi's Q6 e-tron or the Tesla Model Y. And if you compare those, then you will find similar versions when it comes to power output. But then there is the question of the price. The Q6 e-tron starts at around 63,500

0: €500, which is almost 6,000 euros more than the DS that starts at €57,700. And for all the car and the high quality materials and everything you get, that is a very decent price.
1: Standard equipment on the new number 8 includes the electronically controlled DS Active Scan suspension, a head-up display with augmented reality, and DS Pixel Vision headlights.
0: On the other hand, if you don't need that French chic and all of that luxurious experience, then you could also opt for the Tesla Model Y, because that one starts at under 40,000 euros, and that is simply not beatable. Of course, it will not be nearly as good when it comes to quality as the DS, but it will have around the same drive specs, so that's quite good.
1: The optional DS Night Vision Assistant detects the body heat of people or animals at a distance of up to 300 meters.
0: All in all, the DS number 8 is definitely a presidential car. It has quite some price tag, but considering the luxuriousness, it is definitely okay, I would say. And also, if you consider that getting an Audi will cost you even more. So everyone has to decide for themselves whether they are willing to pay the price for the luxury in this car, or if they say, I don't need it, I can also drive a Tesla.
1: The DS number 8 has everything that made the original Citroën DS such a success: comfort, luxury, and decent power. On the downside, it comes at quite a hefty price, and the charging speed could be better. Mumbai, India. The day is drawing to a close. We've arranged to meet up with a very special group for a very special night.
2: What are we gonna do today?
3: We're going to explore Mumbai on bikes, and I'll be telling you a few locations of Mumbai that are well known. And this is our women bikers gang. So we are all going to explore and yes, of course, showing our energy, women bikers energy.
1: Riding through the night with seven young female bikers, something that was completely unimaginable in India until recently, Amruta and her friends have broken away from the traditional role of the tolerant, obedient woman. The streets, they say, belong to them as much as to the men. Amruta is the undisputed number one in the gang.
3: Yes, you have the opinion for me.
2: Okay.
3: So you're feeling safe?
2: Of course.
3: Of course, yeah.
2: Of course.
1: And then we set off into the night of this megacity.
3: Are you comfortable?
2: I'm very comfortable.
3: You've already been to Mumbai anytime? Or this is your first visit?
2: My first time in Mumbai.
3: Oh, lovely.
2: So you've been the first time experience, to say so.
3: Amazing.
4: I hope this bike ride remembers you.
1: Our first impression is loud and lively. The nighttime streets are crowded and in constant motion. For us, it's off to the south of Mumbai with Amruta and her biker girls. It's impossible to overlook the legacy of the British colonial regime, which ruled here for a good 200 years. Today, it's the Indian moneyed aristocracy living here.
3: Like, people specially come here to just have a look of the Ambani building. Like, we're not allowed to just go close to the building, so what we enjoy is just having the look from just the roads.
1: The Ambani building, or Antilia, is the home of Asia's richest man, the industrial magnate Mukesh Ambani. 27 stories high and costing around 4 billion euros. It is probably the most expensive private residence in the world. Amruta really wants us to meet her family. Then we would understand what makes Mumbai so special. A simple apartment block in the middle of the city on the fifth floor, the apartment where her parents raised Amruta and her brother. 50 square meters, 1.5 rooms, everything functional in a very small space. Her father was an orphan from the countryside, where he had nothing to eat and no work. He sought his fortune in Mumbai. Times were hard, and you can tell how proud the children are of their father,

0: who has made it as a greengrocer.
1: He came to Mumbai, and just under the bridges, he spent his days for quite a few years. And he used to go to the common toilets to freshen himself.
0: Their mother worked as a housemaid. The parents worked extremely hard so that their children would be better off one day. They put everything into their education. Mumbai made that possible.
2: So, whatever we are today, so we couldn't, how should I put this up? Both of us went to a convent school just because of both of them. Because he couldn't afford, but he made sure that his children had a better life.
0: The son is now a social media head of Mumbai's biggest sports clubs. But it is Amruta who the family is especially proud of today.
3: A really strong woman.
0: It all started when she wanted to learn to ride a motorcycle.
1: I searched on Google that is there any motorcycle or driving school, and that too for women. So then I came to know that this is the gap that we have to fill in the society, because many of the women in the society are looking for such training schools where they are not comfortable with the male instructors, but more comfortable with the women instructors.
0: At 21, Amruta founded her first driving school, Women on Wheels, a motorcycle driving school exclusively for women. Today, at 27, she has 4 driving schools. Her goal, however, is to expand from Mumbai first to the neighboring province and then to the entire country. She has already trained more than 5,000 women, including many of Mumbai's police women. She organizes motorcycles, events, and trips across the vast country just for women. But everything she does is about more than just motorcycling. She wants to help modernize Indian society.
1: I am the voice of many women in the society who wants that, who really wants to have that independence on motorcycle, or not just motorcycle, but independence within herself, that yes, she can ride and she can actually go out and do everything on herself rather than depending on somebody else.
0: And so our ramble through the night ends with a young woman and her family. They represent much of what makes Mumbai, this megacity, so extraordinary. Hope, courage, and openness, hard work, and above all, a zest for life.
4: 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But maybe the fix isn't up in the air, it's in the night. There is a greener and more efficient option out there. Sleeper trains can be pricey and cramped, and routes are disappearing. But there is hope.
5: It's definitely spacious in here.
4: We visited a Berlin workshop where engineers are building what could be the next generation of sleeper trains. Can this be the future of travel? A pajama protest with cuddly toys instead of megaphones. Their dream is, quite literally, to sleep their way across Europe. At Berlin Central Station, Platform 13, the night train to Zurich is about to arrive. And there she is, with the passengers looking anything but sleepy. And this wasn't just Berlin. The same scene played out in 12 European cities. Helsinki, Amsterdam, Lisbon, and more. It's freezing cold outside, but that's what woolly hats and blankets are for. So why sleeper trains? And why now?
6: I really enjoy the atmosphere in the women's compartments. They have fabulous life stories to tell, and it's people from very different generations.
7: You're laying down and just so nicely sleeping, and then you wake up like some kind of fever dream vibe, and suddenly you're in a totally different place.
4: For others, it's about their footprint.
8: It's much climate-friendlier mode of transportation than taking the plane.
4: The protesters want connections to be expanded, for example to Spain, Greece, and the Balkans. The reality looks different, though. Europe's sleeper train network is shrinking, especially among state rail companies. The popular routes from Paris to Berlin and Paris to Vienna had just been reopened in 2023, only to be cancelled just 2 years later, after state subsidies were cut. The connection between Stockholm and Berlin is also shaky. Private operators are now stepping in, but only on certain days,

0: and without subsidies. With few seats and high costs, it's often not viable. But someone among the protesters wants to fix that, Anton Dubrau. Together with a co-founder of his Berlin startup, he began building mini cabins back in 2023. First step, stow away the suitcase. Then Anton gets comfy.
1: It's a little private cabin that has a seat that turns into a bed, but it's also meant to be relatively spacious. You have a window and you have a nice table. And so during the day, you can take out the table here, you know, and work. The idea is that you can do long day trips in this as well because you have a lot of space to move around.
0: When you're ready to sleep, the backrest folds down. With private cabins, there's no need to share a compartment with fellow travelers, as is common in Europe, as well as in countries like India, where sleeper trains have long been an essential part of long-distance travel. Well, it is still a bit cramped in here.
1: There's not a lot of space around the feet, but there's more space around here, so you don't feel very claustrophobic. In the corner here, there's a little space for your knees that you can put in if you're a side sleeper, which is kind of convenient.
0: I'll have to put that to the test myself.
2: Yeah, it's pretty comfy. I've slept in these six sleeper trains before, and this is definitely more spacious and more comfy. But I'm also a really tiny person. Yeah, I can even change the color of the overhead light.
0: The door is still a bit stubborn.
2: I'm gonna switch off the light now. Good night.
0: They're also building a bigger cabin for business travelers that will be pricier, but also roomier. The project has been quite a journey. They're already on the seventh prototype, as the other co-founder Henrik explains after making meticulous preparations for the interview.
3: When we started, we built cardboard models and just like to just create the room. And like we sat down and we were like, okay, this doesn't work, this doesn't work, this doesn't work. And then we did the next one. Okay. And so every iteration was a little better than the one before.
0: Optimizing space was important so that the trains can run on the highest capacity and are profitable for operators. This is what the final train is supposed to look like. A conventional sleeper train can accommodate an average of 340 passengers, as opposed to a potential 700 here, upper floor included. The layout would fit into decommissioned high-speed trains that have been refurbished. Their capacity could almost match that of normal day trains. So far, however, it's still a simulation. More passengers means lower ticket prices. Anton estimates that a 1,000-kilometer ride from, say, Paris to Berlin could cost around 100 euros.
1: We want to get to the point where we are in a similar price range as airline tickets, but we have enough comfort that people will be willing to switch.
0: Until then, there are many more bumps on the track to overcome. Bureaucracy, availability of train routes, investment, and the actual construction of new wagons. But the founders believe this is the only way forward.
1: Our vision is that we want to provide an alternative for aviation so that people, instead of taking flights from a city to another, can take the night train overnight and be comfortable. Like, aviation is very useful, but the problem is that it's bad for the climate. There isn't really much of an alternative.
0: The math checks out. Train travel saves a lot of pollution compared to flying. On average, a passenger on a train emits 22 grams of CO2 equivalent per kilometer. In a plane, it's almost six times as much, according to the International Energy Agency. Only cars are dirtier, especially if they're big and carry few people. Plus, trains are energy efficient and can even generate electricity when braking.
1: Night trains, they are in a completely different league, and there is basically no alternative that can reach them in terms of energy usage.
0: So far, the startup has cost several hundred thousand euros, funded partly by Anton himself, as well as investors and public money. The two still have a lot of tinkering and timbering to do before the cabins hit the rails. If all goes well, that could be by 2030. Right on time. That's when the EU wants to double the number of rail passengers and even triple it by 2050.
1: Well, at the beginning, this was a crazy idea on a piece of paper where there was a 3D model. And I'm proud that after this time we spent as a team, we get to the point where when people see this thing,

0: Exceptionally stylish. Extraordinarily vibrant. Extremely sensual. European to the max. Euromax. Euromax. Coming up.
1: It's here on the streets. We're going to wash it. We're looking around, you know. This is urban foraging.
2: Fresh herbs on the curb. Wild veggies growing in the cracks. The city is a secret pantry. Fresh, tasty, and free.
3: That's really good. Yeah, yeah, Sam.
2: But you have to do your homework. The do's and don'ts of urban foraging.
0: In 30 minutes.

0: We're all asking ourselves, when will this stop and why have we been in this mess?
1: Europe's drug trade follows Europe's trade routes. And from the very beginning, the Netherlands has been a key hub.
2: We are a country of tradesmen. We're always at this crossroads where goods came in, goods were sent out, and there was people with money.
1: But what happens if drug trafficking becomes more powerful than the state regulating it? European Narcos, The Wealth of a Nation, starts May 20th on DW. They ask questions, they challenge, they expose. But journalism is under threat from violence, censorship, financial pressure, and an aggressive surge in fake news.
3: Journalism gives us perspective. Understanding the world is something we do together. Because together, we see.
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9: What is Mercosur? 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
4: Together we see.

This is DW News, and here are our top stories. Passengers are being evacuated from the cruise ship hit by a deadly outbreak of hantavirus. The Hondius arrived early Sunday morning at a port in the Spanish island of Tenerife. The passengers and some crew members are being ferried from the ship to the port in small boats. People without symptoms will be flown to their home countries on specially arranged charter flights and be required to self-quarantine. Lebanon's health ministry says at least 13 people have been killed in Israeli strikes on the south of the country and near the capital, Beirut. The Israeli military said it hit 85 targets linked to the Hezbollah militant group over the course of a day. Hezbollah said it targeted troops in northern Israel in response

0: to Israel's attacks. Iran's state media say the Islamic Revolutionary Guards could target U.S. sites in the Middle East if Iranian tankers come under fire. President Donald Trump says he is expecting an answer from Tehran on the latest U.S. proposal to end the war. Recent days have seen the biggest flare-ups in fighting in and around the Strait of Hormuz since a ceasefire began a month ago.
1: Book lovers, take note. In this small Scottish town, you can become a bookstore owner, at least for a short while. Nightlife? Forget it. This is what it's like to grow up as a teenager on a tiny German island in the North Sea. And no kidding, it's all about sausage here. Why Weisswurst holds cult status in Bavaria. This and more, now on Euromax.

0: What's your idea of the perfect getaway? Culture and museums in the city or pure beach bliss? We've got a whole new kind of vacation in mind.
1: Would you volunteer to run a bookstore without pay during your vacation? 25th. Three sisters from the US have been waiting 3 years for this special vacation in Scotland. We're joining them to find out if the dream of life as a bookseller lives up to its promise.
2: Ready to go.
1: Jennifer, Jill and Jamie traded a week of their lives in Columbus, Ohio for a week renting this bookstore.
3: Jill, I just found a book called A Street Cat Named Bob.
4: Oh, I love that book.
5: Oh, have you read it?
4: You read it?
5: Yes.
4: What?
5: A Street Cat Named Bob?
6: It is a feel-good book.
3: Should we put it in the feel-good section instead of fiction?
6: It is a feel-good.
5: Okay, I'll put it in the feel-good
3: Then here,
5: section.
3: Give it to the feel-good section.
5: Yeah.
3: We were all big readers as kids. Mm-hmm. And then as we became adults, we just continued to read.
5: Yeah.
3: And it just really gives us something to do together. We love book clubs. Even when we go on vacation to this one trip every 2 years. And I tell all my sisters and my mom, don't bring any books. And I curate a box for each of them of special books that I've saved.
1: They aren't booksellers, but a professor, an HR manager, and a hospital employee. For 1 week, they get to run the store however they like. The open book is financed by guest rentals. The proceeds from the sale of mostly used books go towards the book festival in the small town of Wickton.
7: There's a little bit of everything, even new books. There's new book displays. I was just over in the warfare section. There's sport and a customer. Hello, welcome. Come on in.
8: Hello.
7: We volunteer this week.
3: These are all authors from Ohio, where we're from.
9: I did not know
7: Captain Underpants?
9: Yeah, I didn't know he was from there.
7: He is.
9: My son loves that.
1: Most of the customers are tourists, but locals also come by to meet the rotating shopkeepers from all over the world. Jennifer discovered the open book on social media in 2023. It took her 6 months to book an available rental, 3 years later.
3: We decided if any of us can ever get a week, we're just gonna go. Like, it doesn't matter when it is, we're gonna make it happen. So I was out to dinner with my husband and some friends, and it was just a habit to always check. And they all looked over and I said, it's open.
7: I was getting ready to go to bed and I get a text and it said, this is not a drill, this is real. The open book has a week. And so she's like texting me.
3: I was like, she's gotta commit right now.
7: She's like, right now.
1: The bookstore was Jessica Fox's idea. The American writer first came to Wickton as a visitor and stayed. In 2015, she opened the bookstore for rent. Since then, guests from all over the world fulfilled their dream of running a bookstore here.
10: I think what draws people here is the dream, the kind of what if. What if I did this with my life? It feels like a movie. It feels like you're kind of the main character in a movie. And what keeps people here, and we've had people come like 3 times and still wait, is the community that they find. I think what everyone's searching for is connection. And especially nowadays, with the screen in front of our faces, although it feels like connection, it isn't. And what people get here in Wigtown is the most brilliant, joyful, analog experience of life.
1: But why Wigtown of all places? In the 1990s, this town in southwest Scotland was in economic ruin. Stores stood empty and young people were moving away. Then Wigtown was designated Scotland's book town. Today, the town is a magnet for book lovers. The annual book festival brings in more than £4 million, nearly $6 million, to the local economy. There are more than a dozen bookstores for its 900 people. Joyce Cochrane opened one of the first in 2004, where she hosts events like the Silent Book Club.
11: It is essentially the books that have saved Wigtown. And Wigtown has risen from the ashes, like the phoenix rising from the ashes, because of the books. It's a town that was saved by books. And it's a community that's built on books. It's just a wonderful success story.
1: The open bookshop also includes a vacation rental on the first floor. A night's stay costs £175, that's about US$235. Has this been a dream come true for Jill, Jamie, and Jennifer?
3: If you could sign up on a regular basis, I could totally see myself doing this, really. I thought this was going to be a one and done, but yeah. I mean,
7: I guess you'll see us 3 years from
3: three years from now. The wait list is back up.
2: If I could bring all my friends and family to this little town and live here, oh, this is, it's a beautiful town.
3: It
2: it's
3: is.
2: A beautiful place.
3: It is.
1: In 2 days, Jennifer, Jill, and Jamie will hand over the keys to their successors. Like the sisters, many people come to Wigton with a dream and leave with a story. Would you like to run the shop for a week?
0: Growing up on a tiny island sounds idyllic, doesn't it? But what's it really like for a young person when there are hardly any others your age?
6: It is a bit lonely in winter, of course. That's just life here. I'm Shaheen, I'm 16 and live on the North Sea island of Juist.
0: Juist is a North German island with about 1,700 inhabitants. It has horse-drawn carriages instead of cars. In the warm months, about 140,000 tourists come to visit the East Frisian island. In winter and the off-season, however, things are pretty quiet. Shaheen was born and raised here.
6: Good morning, welcome to Juist. Come on in.
0: Shaheen is getting ready for school.
6: Skincare and all that. For skin like a baby's butt. Time to get out of here.
0: For Shaheen, this means hopping on a bike. Bikes are the main way people get around on Juist. It takes Shaheen about 5 minutes to get to school. And this is the island school, with 7 teachers and 55 students. Shaheen is in the 10th grade, along with just 3 other students. As a comparison, an average class in Germany has between 19 and 26 students. Friday afternoon, school's out and the weekend begins.
8: Hello.
0: On his way home, he stops at the supermarket. Unlike most places in Germany, it's open every day, even on Sundays.
6: They have the best Franzbrötchen. It's a northern German pastry, and it just tastes great.
0: For some errands, people have to go to the mainland. Most take the ferry. It runs several times a day. A slower one takes about 90 minutes. The express takes just 45. But the fastest way is by plane, about 5 minutes to hop across. Shaheen is heading home. He spends a lot of his free time here.
6: I like reading books, I play guitar. I like hanging out with friends. But dating on Juist, what can I say? It almost never happens. There's basically no one to date. For me anyway, there's only one girl in my class. What else? Oh, I fly planes.
0: Shaheen wants to head to the airfield later, but first he shows us his favorite spot on the beach.
6: This is pretty much the most beautiful bench on Juist.

0: definitely my favorite.
1: I've lived on this island since I was born. It has its good and bad sides. Especially in summer, it's amazing. Lots of people are here, the sun is shining. I go out with friends, go to the beach. For me, it doesn't get much better than that.
2: One way Shaheen connects with new people is through social media. He creates content about life on the island, and it's popular. Hundreds of thousands watch his videos.
0: A lot of people think living on a North Sea island is paradise. The truth is, in winter, it's brutal. I think maybe without realizing it, I started social media to connect with the outside world. We're now in the tower at Joost Airfield. Since I'm working on my pilot's license, I'm here a lot to learn, and I get a lot of support.
2: This is where Shaheen usually trains to fly, not in a passenger plane, but in a single-engine aircraft. But today, he can't go up. Visibility is too low. Shaheen's parents run a cafe. Right now, they're getting ready for the start of the season. Weekends often mean working with the family.
0: We renovated this month, made everything a bit nicer. New lamps, fresh paint. Now with the season starting, it is nose to the grindstone.
2: But Shaheen says his future most likely lies off the island. Joost is small, and options for young people are limited.
0: Joost is probably the best of the islands, but living here long-term isn't for me right now. I'll probably leave. It's very likely. Maybe when I'm 70, I'll come back and be a grumpy old guy and live out my days here.
3: Heading to Germany now, where they love sausage. Every region has its own. In Bavaria, a surprisingly pale one steals the show.
2: A sausage with a deadline, its very own queen, and a unique mode of consumption.
0: Like a baby on its mother's breast.
2: The Bavarian Weisswurst. This guy knows everything there is to know about it.
0: Hi there, I'm Andy Gassner. I'm a master butcher and a restaurateur, and today I'm going to show you how to make, cook and eat original Munich Weisswürste.
2: The Gassner Butcher Shop in Munich first opened in 1937. Its specialty, Bavarian sausages. With the Weisswurst said to be one of the city's best.
0: The Weisswurst is one of the most famous things about Munich, and right up there with the city's favorite sausages. It has a very special place in the hearts of Bavarians, because eating a Weisswurst with a late morning beer is one of the best things in life. And that's what we're all about here in Bavaria.
2: The ingredients: veal, pork, cooked pork rind, back bacon, parsley, onions, crushed ice, lemon zest, salt, and white pepper. First, the meat and the back bacon is put through a mincer. Next, the minced meat goes into the processor with the remaining ingredients. Everything is thoroughly mixed to create a homogeneous sausage meat. And now we get to find out why the Weisswurst sausage is white.
0: Many other sausages, like the Wienerwurst or the Frankfurter, for example, contain nitrite curing salt, which binds the meat pigment to the sausage and makes it pink. We use table salt, which keeps the sausage nice and light and white.
2: The mixture is then portioned and stuffed into natural pork casings. The Weisswurst is now ready for cooking.
0: It's a job demanding skill and dexterity, mastered over the many years that we've been working here.
2: The final step in the process, gentle simmering in hot water. The sausage

0: Sausage is usually served in a ceramic pot with sweet mustard and fresh pretzels on the side. And the proper way to eat it? A question that divides the room.
1: With a knife.
2: A knife. Sutzeln.
0: Sutzeln? What does that mean?
3: This is so ähnlich.
2: It's similar to a baby suckling at the breast. You suck it out, like this. It just has something about it.
0: And why is Weißwurst eaten before noon?
2: On the one hand, it was about freshness, because the Weißwurst was sold raw. People didn't have refrigerators, and they were told not to keep it for too long, but eat it fresh for the best taste. On the other hand, it was tradition to eat the sausage with a beer before noon on a Sunday after church.
0: Does this rule still apply? When is it eaten?
1: Whenever I want.
2: If not before 12, then afterwards. I eat Weißwurst at 3 p.m. or 8 a.m.
0: As the story goes, the Weißwurst was invented by a Munich innkeeper in 1857. When Sepp Moser ran out of thin sheep intestines, he used thicker pig casings. Because he feared the sausages might burst on the grill, he simmered them gently in hot water. A creation born out of necessity became a typical Bavarian specialty. The Weißwurst even has its own queen chosen every year.
2: I'm not worried about the future of Weißwurst because, as I've already said, it's part of our tradition and cultural heritage, and it's popular with both older and younger generations.
0: And if you're a bit uncertain after all that, after 12 is before 12. In other words, in Bavaria, anytime is Weißwurst time.
4: Next up, Valencia. This Mediterranean city is considered a hidden gem. And our reporter, Sarah Huckle, will show you the reasons why.
5: The city's main square is Plaza del Ayuntamiento, with the opulent town hall. And here, I can't help but appreciate one of Valencia's best features.
6: One of the great things here is that Valencia's city center has become largely a pedestrian zone, so you can walk everywhere.
5: And the main sites are pretty close to one another, too.
6: Here, I'm on the Plaza de la Virgen, one of the most beautiful plazas in the old town. And right around the corner, we have one of the most iconic sites in the city.
5: The Valencia Cathedral. A historic cathedral is always impressive, but I'm ready for a different vibe.
6: The oldest part of the historic center is El Carmen, and this neighborhood has gone from being one of the roughest in Valencia to an artistic hotspot.
5: El Carmen takes its name from a former convent that's now a contemporary art museum. I'm very excited for our next stop, Mercat Central. I've invited Valencian tour guide and food and wine expert Valeria Valdebenito to show me around.
6: So what makes this different than markets you can find in Barcelona or Madrid, for example?
7: Well, the central market of Valencia is an operating market, and it's for the locals, for people who live here. Then tourists, they know, and they come to enjoy the fresh food.
5: But I'm still up for getting some exercise. I head to one of the many bike rental shops around town.
6: Valencia is flat and has over 200 kilometers of bike lanes, making it a perfect city for biking.
5: This was part of the city's strategy to reduce pollution and prioritize pedestrians and cyclists. The highlight is the Turia Garden, a 9-kilometer-long urban garden in a former riverbed that was diverted after devastating floods in 1957.
6: This creative solution to an environmental problem also helped make Valencia a European green capital in 2024.
5: The garden leads directly to the City of Arts and Sciences, Valencia's futuristic architectural highlight.
6: It is so impressive in person. It's otherworldly, really.
5: Built between 1996 and 2009, it was designed primarily by Valencian architect Santiago Calatrava.
6: Calatrava wanted each building to represent something from the natural world. So the Opera House resembles a fish, the IMAX Theater, a blinking eye, and the Science Museum, the skeleton of a whale. You could easily spend all day here without even going inside any of the buildings. But it's time for me to go to...

0: this.
1: One of Valencia's best features. A long promenade connects three beaches, Cabañal, Malvarosa, and Patacona.
2: These sandy beaches are super close to the city center. I really think they're some of the nicest city beaches you can find in Southern Europe.
1: They have blue flag status, meaning they meet high standards of cleanliness and safety. It's too windy for a swim today, and I heard about something special happening on the other side of town.
2: I came to Campanar, which is a neighborhood right outside the city center, and they're having a celebration for their patron saint today with a procession and traditional costumes to get a little feel for Valencian traditions. This is so cool. So they are wearing these traditional 18th and 19th century outfits that are typically worn for the big celebration of Las Fallas, which is a huge folk festival happening in March here. So they're also worn for traditional events like this and other occasions. So it's cool we get to see them.
1: Last but not least, the star of Valencia, paella.
2: La Pepica has been serving up this rice dish since 1898.
1: I've invited Valeria and her husband, who are making an exception to eat paella at dinner time. Most Spaniards only eat it for lunch.
3: This is the traditional paella valenciana. Chicken and rabbit are the main ingredients, with a little bit of rosemary. And what many people know as paella is seafood paella. But the traditional recipe here is with chicken and rabbit.
2: Let's try it.
3: You do it like this, and you got a little bit of that caramelized rice, you see? I mean, it concentrates all the aromas and flavors from the dish.
2: Mine is great, no complaints. Well, that wraps up my trip to Valencia. I feel like we really saw a lot today, and I will see you next time. Salud!
4: Salud!
5: Did you know that more and more bee colonies are thriving in major cities? We went to Paris to see how urban beekeeping really works.
6: Paris in summer. Swarms of tourists descend on the city, as do swarms of bees. The French capital is a patchwork of historical gardens and boulevards, all blossoming with an abundance and diversity of plants, ideal for bees and beekeepers. And the rooftops of Paris are the ideal place for Audric de Campo to set up his beehives. His bees reside on the centrally located Place Vendôme.
7: We tell the bees hello, and we see how far along they are with the honey, and if we can harvest anything soon. It's a nice mosaic of pollen, nicely yellow from the linden trees.
6: Around 2,000 beehives are scattered throughout Paris. It's easy for the bees to find food. Trees and other plants bloom here almost year-round. Plus, the use of pesticides has been stopped in Paris, so the honey produced here has virtually no contaminants. An unusual bee project is underway on the Rive Gauche, south of the River Seine, the Solidarity Beehive Initiative. Every week, a group of asylum seekers come here for lessons with beekeepers and social workers. After a year of training, it's time to harvest the honey. Many of the refugees have suffered trauma. Working with the bees gives them confidence.
7: Of course, I was familiar with bees, but I'd never been in contact with them. The first time, it really made me happy that I could get so close to them since I was dressed properly and well protected. It was very moving.
6: Beekeeping can help the refugees deal with the stress and trauma and feel at home in France. This year's harvest is good. For many of them, it's their first, and they're proud of the result. Hold your finger under it. Doesn't it taste delicious?
5: It's good.
6: Not far from the Arc de Triomphe, bees are at home in a rather surprising spot, atop the Church of the Étoile. The idea to set hives up there came from Pastor Louis Pernon. He likes to tell his congregation all about the bees.
8: En fait, le chrétien...

0: to harvest the Parisian honey. The honeycomb is spun to force the honey out.
1: Now we'll filter it a second time. No impurities are left, but sometimes maybe a little piece of wax.
0: Et voilà, the honey is flowing. This Parisian specialty can cost over 100 euros per kilogram. Honey made by the bees of Paris. It's an expensive and extraordinary delicacy.
2: And on that buzzing note, we come to the end of the show. But follow us on social media for more fascinating stories from across Europe. Thanks for watching, and join us again next time.

0: It's here on the streets. We're gonna wash it. We're looking around, you know. This is urban foraging.
1: Fresh herbs on the curb? Wild veggies growing in the cracks? The city is a secret pantry. Fresh, tasty, and free.
2: It's really good, yeah, yeah. So.
1: But you have to do your homework. The do's and don'ts of urban foraging. Next.
3: It was meant to bring order to the Middle East, but instead created a political powder keg, the Sykes-Picot Agreement of 1916. Britain and France drew a border, a straight line, over the heads of the people who lived there. Even 110 years on, the world is still grappling with the consequences.
4: 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In 60 Minutes.

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0: And he employed scorched earth tactics, burning farms and destroying livestock.
1: What is the legacy of this widespread racist oppression today?
2: History cannot be forgotten. We need to talk about it.
1: Hear the stories, Shadows of German Colonialism.
3: We are at war. It's a political war.
1: The nation once called a shining beacon of democracy is in turmoil.
4: These are bad people. These are people that want to destroy our country. We're not going to let it happen.
1: Professors are receiving death threats and leaving the U.S.
5: It really is an authoritarian takeover.
1: What fuels the fervor of the MAGA enthusiasts?
6: You can keep calling us fascist, Nazi. I could care less.
1: Jan Dündar and Trump's America. Democracy Under Attack starts May 23rd on DW.

0: He finds what he's looking for in Brighton, a coastal city in southern England. At first glance, it's not exactly the Garden of Eden. Christian has promised his parents a fancy dinner, so now he's looking for ingredients here on the beach boardwalk.
1: Rock samphire is a type of carrot. It's got a kind of fennelly flavour to it. You can farm rock samphire, but it's very difficult, and it costs money, and it's not natural. So it's actually much tastier when it's grown in its natural environment, when it's absorbed all those lovely nutrients, the sea air.
0: Wild vegetables, herbs or mushrooms. Christian finds them all in places where most people would never expect to find anything edible.
1: I like to have a forage here because it's on my doorstep. It's my city, it's where I come from. And what's more fun than getting free food where you live?
0: Brighton is home to just under 300,000 people. It's also a favourite seaside holiday destination for many in England. For Christian, the city is like a big pantry that holds nearly all of his daily nutritional needs.
1: When I look down, I see food. I have quite a good memory, but when I'm walking down the street, my mind will automatically focus on the plants, and it'll always be looking for things that we can eat.
0: Christian knows exactly where to find edible treasures, even the ones sometimes hidden next to trash cans.
1: And obviously, I might look to see how dirty it is. Some places might be too dirty in the city to forage, and that's totally your decision, whatever you feel comfortable eating. But I kind of look for stuff that's in abundance and looks really healthy. And then once I find a few key ingredients, then I can work out what I'm going to cook from that.
0: The 42-year-old believes that once others discover the bounty of fresh food growing wild throughout the city, they too will try it out.
1: I like to be self-sufficient. I don't like to rely on other people. I don't like to rely on the supermarket. We don't want to have to rely on where we get our food. It's nice to know where it comes from, and if you can choose where it comes from, see how it's grown, then I think it's a lot more enjoyable and a lot more rewarding.
0: Christian now spends only a few pounds a week on groceries from the supermarket, mainly for staples like butter and flour.
1: Yeah, we've got quite a little haul now, so I'll probably sting myself, but we've got our lovely nettles. We've got some three-cornered leeks, wild marjoram, wild fennel, that lovely pineapple weed. We've got some dandelion heads, elderflowers. This is a dog rose. So we've got a nice selection of flowers already.
0: For the last ingredient, he heads to the outskirts of town. Here, Christian hopes to find a special mushroom.
1: We know that we found mushrooms here before, so I'm quite excited, yeah. But this tree here looks like it's got something going on. We've got a few here. So we've got these little guys here. We've got some younger ones here. We've got some really beautiful ones just inside here. I'm going to climb up and get these ones.
0: A sulfur polypore, also known as chicken of the woods.
1: Oh, my God, there's more up there. And that's growing inside the tree. When you find a mushroom like this, you get a little serotonin release, and it is like finding a gold nugget.
0: But what exactly will Christian make with his find? Foraging for wild food in the city has become a global phenomenon. In Berlin, Alexis Goertz is one of the pioneers of the movement. For breakfast, she serves sourdough bread made from acorn flour with pickled evening primrose capers and wild garlic kimchi.
2: Practically everything here is foraged, including I have some in the wild capers, some pink pepper that I get on my travels. So when I go traveling, I'm also foraging things that are just growing in the wild. Lots of people bring keychains and other souvenirs back, but I end up

0: Watch out. The food hunters are coming. When Alexis Gertz is out and about on her bike in Berlin, she finds food right at the side of the road.
1: It's free food. It's delicious. In my opinion, it tastes better than what you find in the supermarkets. It's a lot more spicy, a lot more flavorful. It's not wrapped in plastic. It's not wrapped in styrofoam. Of course, it's here on the streets. We're going to wash it. We're looking around, you know. This is urban foraging.
0: Urban foraging. Finding food growing wild in the city. More and more city dwellers are acquiring a taste for it. Whether in Berlin or Brighton, Christian Amis rarely goes grocery shopping anymore. He finds the fresh ingredients for his meals on street corners and in cracks in the concrete.
2: People think I'm a weirdo. Or some people will approach me and say, what the hell are you doing? And most of them can't believe that I'd eat it.

0: bringing salt and other kind of wild things that I collect on the way to bring the flavors with me from the countries that I visit.
1: The Canadian has been living in Berlin for over 10 years. She has a passion for fermentation. The centuries-old technique of preservation is currently experiencing a revival, a technique Alexis puts to use with the food she forages.
0: In a way, fermented foods are kind of pre-digested. It doesn't sound so sexy, but that's what they are. They're pre-digested foods, they're external stomachs that have opened up all of the nutrients and minerals that we need to get. And when we eat them, it's just like absorb all those minerals and nutrients and we get them right away. It's like fast, efficient energy right to our bodies, and it tastes delicious.
1: For the 33-year-old, no trip in the city is wasted. When she's on her way through Berlin, she nearly always finds something edible on the side of the road.
0: Berlin's fantastic for foraging because we have so many giant green spaces, and the diversity here is immense, not only the people, but also the nature. This is the mullein, and the flowers you can eat in a salad, you can put them in a tea.
1: In 2012, Alexis founded Edible Alchemy. Here she wants to rediscover food. Everything she collects in the city, she preserves here through fermentation. Alexis wants to make people aware of the health benefits of microorganisms. Her first task in the morning is to feed her sourdough starter with flour and water so that she can bake fresh bread every day.
0: And this is kind of my experimentation ground. This is where I play and I experiment and I research. And about fermentation, about plants, combining these two. And right now I'm feeding my sourdough, Cornelius. He's 158, will be 159 in November. And he needs pretty much, you know, every day a little bit of care, some feeding.
1: For Alexis, health is the priority. Fermentation not only makes food last longer, but also makes it more digestible. And in her opinion, tastier. Today, she wants to ferment cucumbers with oak leaves that she foraged.
0: When we're using a salt water, the microbes and the yeasts and bacteria that are on these vegetables naturally will transform the pickles to be sour. Depending on what process you're doing, fermentation is not complicated. It's actually as simple as adding a salt water to the vegetables and waiting. I'm just gonna cover it with some oak leaves to keep it under the air. Already smells good. Close it up and we wait minimum 5 days.
1: These cucumbers have been pickling for 2 years.
0: It smells amazing. And here's a nice old pickle with dill and a spicy pepper. Let's see. Still a great consistency.
1: Time for a taste test.
0: Mmm. Got a good spice. I put a chili pepper in there. Possibilities are endless. When I was 18, I moved to Mozambique, and I lived in a community which didn't have any electricity, which means we also had no fridges. And part of the way that we preserved our food was salting it, or drying it, or drying it with salt, and fermenting it. And that's when I consciously, for the first time, really understood what fermentation was, and that it made the foods that we had taste better and more, and they were more digestible. And I kind of became addicted to them.
1: Back in Brighton, Christian wants to surprise his parents with the promised dinner.
2: Hey, Mom.
3: Hi.
2: You all right?
1: He foraged almost all the ingredients himself today.
2: You had a good day?
3: Right, yeah.
2: Yeah, thanks.
3: It's something he enjoys doing, and if he can make a living out of it, then that's great. And it's free food, isn't it? You know, these days, that can't be a bad thing.
1: Christian is a whiz in the kitchen. In his early 20s, he lived in France for a few years. He learned to cook on the southern Atlantic coast in the seafood restaurants of Biarritz.
2: mad off. I was trained to know what flavours work together, which flavours balanced each other out. So when I find a new flavour when I'm out foraging and I taste it, I'm already thinking about how I can incorporate it into a dish or just incorporate it into my diet.
1: He worked in Michelin-starred restaurants in London for almost 10 years. But the pressure and standards of the high-end cuisine were too much for him. When the coronavirus pandemic hit, Christian lost his job. Now he is venturing a new start as an urban forager.
2: It's definitely a lot different. So I really enjoyed working in kitchens, but it was a lot of hard work. Not very good for my health. I do miss the cooking, you know. I really enjoy coming up with dishes and creating dishes, which is why I spend a lot of my time creating wild food dishes, because I can still do the cooking, but just in a different environment.
1: The only items on the menu that were bought from the supermarket are the pasta and cream.
2: Here you go. So it's chicken of the woods with some noodles. We've got nettles in there. It's finished with some wild fennel and some Alexander.
4: Yeah, cheers, guys. Mm.
1: For his parents, it's something altogether new.
2: It finally fills up summer.
3: I haven't had the rock samphire done like that. I've had it in a salad before, but I haven't had it sautéed in a sauce like that before, so... Yeah, that was a revelation. That was really nice.
5: The chicken in the woods is something else. It's crispier than meat, that's what I would say. It's really nice.
1: Alexis, too, wants to get people excited about foraging and fermenting. She has more than 200,000 followers on Instagram, and she gives workshops in Berlin. As a welcome drink, homemade sea buckthorn lemonade.
0: So, cheers. Welcome. Welcome here. Schön. We have 52 weeks in a year. And if we look at the calendar year, we have like, you know, 1 to 52. There's something in nature to forage every week. And on this walk today, we're gonna check out season 27. We're gonna see what's out there. Next week, if we go on the same walk, I'm gonna show you completely different plants because plants are doing things really, really fast. We're gonna go this away.
1: On her herb walks, Alexis wants to give participants a different perspective on the city. Her aim is to encourage a conscious and fear-free approach to nature.
0: So I'm gonna dig it up.
1: Many are surprised at how much is edible.
0: Literally clove root. But you can eat one or two. Very sour.
6: You can eat one, all right.
0: Yeah.
6: You can do it.
0: They're sour and bitter.
6: Holy shit.
0: Yeah. Yeah. Yeah. It's a lot of flavor. Yeah, now you know, huh? Nature offers a lot, right?
6: That's hardcore.
0: I mean, a lot of things we think are poisonous, but in the end, there's so much edible stuff out there. People in the past, they were making marmalades and jams out of this, right? Just a little bit of sugar.
6: It does taste kind of like marmalade.
0: Yeah. And
1: it has Alexa's message, wild food is out there for everyone. But the city is not a self-service store. There are rules for foraging, too.
0: Pick what you need. Yeah, and pick mindfully. So maybe not, if you're gonna pick leaves from a tree, pick individually and don't strip the whole branch, because you have to imagine that every leaf wants to eventually become a branch itself. So if you pick mindfully, then you can allow life to happen again and again.
1: The question everyone asks upon their return, what exactly does Alexis do with the wild herb she has collected? Quite a lot. They get used as a fresh garnish, a fermented spread, or baked into bread.
7: Okay, here we go. Get ready. Tastes like cyanide.
4: Mm. That's the first thing you notice. It's all fresh. Mm. Natural. Got a real vibrancy about it. Brilliant.
0: Are these going in here as well?
3: That
0: goes, yeah, in and on.
3: This is dandelion here.
0: That's a dandelion capers, yeah.
3: The buds.
4: Wow.
0: The supermarket is limiting what we eat. And that's what I want to show people, is there's so much more out there that is not on the regular market. We've limited ourselves, and I want people to expand, expand their diets, expand their palates, expand their minds. Overall, it's good. Diversity is key.
1: The coast and beaches of Brighton. This is where Christian first foraged as a little boy.

0: It all started down here, actually. I would come down here on the weekends with my family. My dad would have me in all the holes and rock pools down here, and we'd look for prawns and crabs, and sometimes we'd find lobsters. And for me, it was just such a good feeling to find some wild food on the beach.
1: Back then, he enjoyed barbecuing crab at home. Today, it is more important to him to harvest sustainably and create new culinary experiences along the way.
0: So this seaweed here is sea spaghetti. Now, question that I get asked the most is, which seaweeds are edible? And the good news is all seaweeds are edible. You can give the seaweed a haircut.
1: Christian is motivated by the variety of food he finds. Like a treasure hunt, he never knows exactly what will end up on his plate.
0: I'm not getting bored yet. Never say never, but I'm still enjoying it. And you can just get the taste of a 100-pound truffle in your mouth from eating one tiny little piece of seaweed. And that's the kind of thing that gets me going.
1: Stanmer Park, northeast of Brighton. This is where Christian has set up his base. An open-air kitchen to inspire others to take up foraging. Here he processes whatever wild plants he finds in the city. And he is a wealth of knowledge for those who want to follow in his footsteps.
0: Yeah, it's always nice to meet, always nice to meet fellow foragers. Bye. It's natural for me to go out and eat food that's around me. It's not actually natural for me to go and eat food that's been processed and created in a factory. So I see it as my God-given right to go out there and eat the nature.
1: Wild garlic is in season, which means it's time for one of his specialities.
0: These are wild garlic seeds. We pick them from the wild garlic plant at the end of the wild garlic season. And these little seed pods, you can turn into forage capers, basically.
1: Real capers actually grow in the Mediterranean region. Christian prefers to use regional alternatives that you can gather locally.
0: It's passing on the recipe to other people so that they can make it themselves. And it's funny because once you show someone how to make it, next time they make it, they'll send you a picture and say, look, I'm doing it. And of course, I'm always a little bit proud, and it's really nice. And the texture's just amazing.
1: Word has spread about Christian's herbal blends in Brighton. He now supplies top restaurants and cocktail bars with his wild treasures.
0: Hello, mate.
2: Hello, Chris. How are you doing?
1: Bartender Julian likes making drinks with regional and seasonal ingredients, with a few surprises from Christian thrown into the mix.
0: I've got some of the mahonia berries that you asked for.
2: Thank you. I've never tried those before, so I'm really excited.
0: Here you go. So they're quite, tarty and sweet. Well, they're really delicious. I've been eating a lot of them.
2: And this is unripe.
0: Yeah.
2: So I'll try this one first, I think. Yeah.
1: An unusual flavour and a new ingredient for a cocktail.
2: It's sour.
0: Yeah.
2: Wow. I mean, I think these are going to be really awesome to use in a cocktail because they have that really like sour bite and loads of flavour and a little bit of bitterness as well. So they're going to be fun to play around with and see what I can come up with. Whoa. Sometimes he brings me so much and I'm just like, oh my goodness, we have to, because, you know, it needs to be processed right now. Because the flavour is right here, right now. Funny, like Fat Boy Slim quote.
0: Yeah.
2: So I think, I'm not even, the flavour is amazing.
3: You arrived.
1: Julian has already come up with an idea, a gin-based cocktail creation with a flavour of mahonia berries.
2: What I can do is I can make like a something with fennel, because I have from you from last year, fennel pollen.
0: Oh, come on.
1: Radically local, Julian mainly uses gin and vodka from the region for his drink.

0: drinks because of the short transport distances.
1: Yes, actually,
0: add to that Christian's wild herbs and berries, a mix that can probably only be found in Brighton.
2: Okay, Chris, here's a cocktail made from your Mahonia berries, the fennel that you brought in, and a local Brighton gin. Thank you for bringing in the produce.
3: Thanks,
2: here's
3: mate.
2: A cocktail for you.
3: Thank you very much. Cheers.
2: Thank you.
3: I love the block ice as well. Oh, mate, that's so good. Yeah, cheers.
2: Cheers, thank you.
0: In the evening, Alexis has friends coming over for dinner. What's on the menu is often a surprise.
4: You get to unwrap a present.
5: Oh, wow.
4: It's a moldy present.
5: I love
6: moldy presents.
0: Fermented soybeans.
4: That's tempeh. We're going to show you inside. We've got, it looks like a beautiful mosaic. Tempeh is really protein-rich, vegan alternative for meat.
0: Dinner is, as always, a mixture of wild herbs and wild fermented foods.
4: Every time it's a new experience, it's a new flavor. I never do the same thing twice. Because of the environment, because of the time of year, because of the air pressure, you're going to always get something different.
0: The anticipation of a new culinary experience. Alexa's friends appreciate her passion to experiment with food. For example, fermented goutweed sauerkraut, which tastes like truffles after 3 years.
7: It's inspiring the creativity of like how you play at the end with food, you know? And you come up with things that are really nutritious, but very delicious at the same time.
8: Sweet.
0: Imparting knowledge, inspiring others. That's what Christian wants to do too, with his own food, herb walks, and cooking classes. He and his brother Sebastian have founded a small startup, all about urban foraging.
9: There you go, that's your sumac berries in there, then bits and bobs.
0: Christian shows the group how versatile hogweed is.
3: I'm gonna go and chop these in a deep fat fryer, but I'm literally gonna douse the heads like that. I think we just tried to show that foraging isn't scary. It doesn't have to be difficult. Obviously, there are dangers, but if you follow some simple rules and take responsibility for your own safety, you can have a really good time, and you can do whatever you want with it, whatever makes you feel good. What, wine vinegar? Hey guys, so you've got hogweed crisps, tempura hogweed shoots.
0: He serves it with a wild herb salad with a dressing made from chickpea water and hogweed.
3: We're going to give them a good douse in there. So we'll pick some of this wild marjoram off. Let's strip that down.
0: He cooks his lentil curry with hogweed and nettles. Wild ingredients combined with Christian's fine cuisine.
10: It's really good, yeah. It's super fresh and like different to a normal curry, but like, I don't know, really good.
0: Food grown wild on the roadside. An unexpected treat for the taste buds.
3: I want to come up with some more recipes. I want to get healthier and healthier. Since I've started foraging, I feel better. Every year, my mental health gets better. I have more energy than ever. And next year, we're going bigger and better. And we're going to teach more people to forage.

0: It was meant to bring order to the Middle East, but instead created a political powder keg, the Sykes-Picot Agreement of 1916. Britain and France drew a border, a straight line, over the heads of the people who lived there. Even 110 years on, the world is still grappling with the consequences.
1: Arts Unveiled in 30 minutes. While bombs rain down above. The return of shelters.
2: Why do we have to think about bunkers today, in the 21st century? Why?
1: Back to the bunker, the eternal fear of war. In 60 minutes.

0: What happens to societies where women remain invisible? 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
4: This is DW News, and here are our top stories. Passengers and crew members are being evacuated from the cruise ship hit by a deadly outbreak of hantavirus. The Hondius arrived early Sunday morning at a port on the Spanish island of Tenerife. People are being ferried from the ship and then taken to board specially arranged charter flights. The first plane took off with 14 Spanish evacuees headed for Madrid, where they will quarantine in a military hospital. Lebanon's health ministry says at least 13 people have been killed in Israeli strikes on the south of the country and near the capital, Beirut. The Israeli military said it hit 85 targets linked to the Hezbollah militant group over the course of a day. Hezbollah said it targeted troops in northern Israel in response to Israel's attacks. Iran's state media say the Islamic Revolutionary Guards could target U.S. sites in the Middle East if Iranian tankers come under fire. President Donald Trump says he is expecting an answer from Tehran on the latest U.S. proposal to end the war. Recent days have seen the biggest flare-ups in fighting in and around the Strait of Hormuz since a ceasefire began a month ago.
5: Will always find a way to stop people. And it stopped me in more ways than one, it did.
6: คุณจะไปไหนก็ไปอะไรอย่างเงี้ยก็เห็นมาดูตลอด
7: Mencari makanan di sekeliling aja kalau ada yang mau yang beli tikar itu saya beliin makanan kalau enggak nyari daun-daunan aja pakai sayur

When we don't have enough money, my parents always fight. They would always scream and shout at each other. And as the eldest daughter, it was always up to me to try to resolve the conflict by borrowing more money from neighbors and family friends.

0: But when you're raised in poverty, you always ask yourself if this is how things should really go. I wanted to have the same opportunities that my friends have. And this included going to Ateneo de Manila University, for example, wanting to enroll in a prestigious institution, even though I know that we couldn't afford it. Ateneo de Manila offered me a scholarship that was enough to not obligate me to work. Oh, wow. This is what it feels like to be fully supported. This is what it feels like to realize your full potential. I mingled with my classmates who were kind people, to be fair to them. I realized that no matter how hard I try to fit in, I'm never gonna fit in. Because my reality is a reality of poverty. So at that time, I realized, you know what? Instead of me trying to fit in into their mold, let me try to change their mold to fit in mine.
1: Saya berpikir dua kali itu sembahyang, berdoa, itu tetap saya lakukan setiap hari biar saya sehat, biar anak-anak sehat, biar bapaknya juga sehat, biar bisa bekerja. 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

0: my message during graduation was about the barriers to education that included poverty,
1: peddlers, the poor that are invisible to most.
0: I want a world where democratic spaces are more accessible for everyone. So what I want to tell young Filipino women out there is to break the chains of poverty. Yes, that's very important. You can do it. I believe in you. You have the capacity to challenge what should be. I don't want to be the exemption. I want to be the rule.

0: Let me.
1: You know what no one ever taught us how to talk about?
2: Yes.
3: Yes.
1: Love, sex, relationship.
3: People say it's an adjustment. It's not an adjustment. It's a new life.
1: This season, we're going deeper.
4: It doesn't happen to me.
5: It will.
6: With having that.
4: If I feel like that on an occasion, I'll masturbate.
6: Exactly.
1: No shame, no filters. Just honest conversations about what we really think, but rarely get to say out loud. I'm Lisa Mangaldas, and I'm back with a brand new season of Love Matters.
6: Well, you don't have to say shame, shame.
1: How do we even start?
3: This is your idea.
1: Okay. 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

0: Beirut after another Israeli strike. Some search for survivors. Others recover the dead. For Ali, this has become routine. By day and often until midnight, he serves food in a Beirut restaurant. When his shift ends, another begins. He reports for duty as a volunteer rescue worker in one of Lebanon's most dangerous districts. Even on his days off, there is rarely rest. He spends them on rescue missions or waiting on standby for the next call.
1: Some of us have already collapsed. Others are physically and emotionally exhausted. But we support one another and keep each other motivated.
0: Ali lives two lives in a country where ordinary life and war exist side by side. This is the aftermath of Israeli strikes on Dahiyeh in Beirut's southern suburbs, a Hezbollah stronghold. At least 28 were killed here, including women and children.

0: rescue teams are still looking for bodies beneath the rubble. Among them, 26-year-old Ali Othman.
1: We've been here for 5 to 6 days since the attack. We've been working around the clock. We sleep here, eat and drink here, pray here, and work in shifts. We won't leave until we retrieve the last body from the rubble.
0: The rescuers have just found a body part, likely a forearm. For now, a fragile ceasefire has brought temporary calm to Beirut, but few here believe the danger has passed.
1: Still or sparkling water?
2: Water.
0: In a parallel life, Ali works as a manager at a restaurant in central Beirut. He is studying biomedical engineering, but he's worked in restaurants from an early age to support his parents and cover his education expenses.
1: Did you fix the house?
3: We cleaned up the shattered glass, but we haven't replaced it in case more attacks happen.
1: What about the doors?
3: Everything's still damaged.
1: Good evening. Welcome. People come here to relax, listen to music, and enjoy a meal. So when I come here, I leave behind everything I go through during my service. Even I need to recharge, connect with people, listen to music, and lift my mood. I put everything aside and come to work in happy spirits so we can all keep moving forward.
0: Lebanon has lived through years of economic collapse and is cause of war. For many young people, one job is not enough. For Ali, even two shifts don't explain the full story. Most people finish work and go home. Ali starts a second voluntary shift.
4: How can you start a new shift now? Aren't you already tired from work?
1: I am tired. But when I see my colleagues from the service and we sit together, I forget the exhaustion. I get energy from the guys, especially when an emergency happens and we have to rescue people or deal with fires. I truly forget everything else and focus on my duties.
0: At the state-run base, Ali's comrades are waiting for him. Coffee, stories, and laughter keep them going through the night. This is the hidden rhythm of rescue work, waiting to learn who needs help next. For Ali, this work is also his inheritance. His father, Hussein, is a veteran rescue worker, and his brother, Muhammad, now volunteers beside him. In this family, duty passes from one generation to the next.
1: Every father wishes for his sons to follow his path and share in his experience. It all began when I started bringing them with me to the service. They grew up on this path. So many people were killed recently, and recovering their bodies from beneath the rubble was exhausting, especially because we are under-equipped. We feel tired, but at the same time, we have so much energy and motivation to help our people. There are people who are more tired than we are, so we have to keep going. We can't show any sign of fatigue. I'm very proud of them, all of them. Every father worries about his children, especially when airstrikes happen, or fires, or any incident. Worry is a father's instinct, but this is the nature of our mission. We do our work and rely on God's will. We're like a family. We stand together and we're always ready to serve our people.

0: Clashes between Hezbollah and Israel have repeatedly drawn Lebanon into conflict. Most recently amid the broader regional war involving Iran and the United States. Hezbollah is backed and financed by Iran and is widely regarded as Tehran's most powerful regional proxy. The current hostilities mark the second major confrontation between the militant group and Israel in less than 2 years. Israeli strikes have hit areas across Lebanon where Hezbollah has a strong influence, including Dahiyeh, a densely populated suburb of Beirut. Thousands of families have been displaced from the area, including Ali's.
1: There's my house. This place used to be full of life. Now it's empty. At least we still have a home, only the windows are broken. My parents fled to the mountains because of the strikes in Dahiyeh. Look how empty the neighborhood is. Everyone has left. It used to be alive. Now they're all gone. This is my room. All my memories of being with my brother are here. Here's my bed and his bed beside it. There's the computer and the PlayStation. So many good memories. God willing, we'll come back. I haven't seen my family in 2 weeks. I've been staying in Beirut for my work and my service, while they're a bit far away. But I have to go see them today.
0: I'm driving with Ali uphill into the mountains. He tells me the person he misses most is his mother.
1: She's the most important person in my life. She's my guardian. I tell her everything. She always waits to hear about my journeys. She means everything to me. I'm finally here. Come in.
2: He's more like my brother, not my son. I married young, and when I had him, I raised him more like a brother than a son.
1: When you see him come back from his service while the war is going on, how does that make you feel?
2: It's heartbreaking. It truly pains my heart. I worry about him all the time. I wouldn't wish this on anyone. I stay here with my daughter, waiting for them. Thank God there is a ceasefire, but we still don't feel safe. Everything is very tense.
0: Over coffee, Fakhriya tells me she misses her home and her life in Beirut.
2: The hardest feeling of all is fleeing your home without knowing if you'll ever return. You don't know whether your house will still be there when you come back. It's indescribable.
1: You know, people from a city like Beirut don't really have a village to return to, so we consider this place our village. I come here to breathe fresh air and enjoy nature before going back to my work and my service in Beirut. I try to disconnect.
0: Hussein and Mohammed join what has become a rare family reunion. The family is sharing its first meal together in more than a month. Safety is relative here. Ali must return to his rescue duty. The family has escaped the strikes, but no one escapes the waiting. Emergency crews have paid a very heavy price. According to Lebanese authorities, more than 100 paramedics and emergency responders have been killed in Israeli strikes since the Israel-Hezbollah war started on March 2nd.

0: Back at the base, between exhaustion and responsibility, Ali tries to steal a moment of sleep. Always ready for any emergency.
1: It was meant to bring order to the Middle East, but instead created a political powder keg, the Sykes-Picot Agreement of 1916. Britain and France drew a border, a straight line, over the heads of the people who lived there. Even 110 years on, the world is still grappling with the consequences.
2: Arts Unveiled. Next.
3: What does it feel like under the earth? Where it smells of fear. While bombs rain down above. The return of shelters.
4: Why do we have to think about bunkers today, in the 21st century? Why?
5: Back to the bunker, the eternal fear of war. In 30 minutes.

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3: We're all asking ourselves, when will this stop and why have we been in this mess?
1: Europe's drug trade follows Europe's trade routes. And from the very beginning, the Netherlands has been a key hub.
4: We are a country of tradesmen. We're always at this crossroads where goods came in, goods were sent out, and there was people with money.
1: But what happens if drug trafficking becomes more powerful than the state regulating it? European Narcos, The Wealth of a Nation, starts May 20th on DW.

0: Today, we look back at the Sykes-Picot Agreement, signed 110 years ago. With this secret deal, France and Britain divided up the Middle East between themselves. The consequences are still felt to this day. Also, Nazi art is becoming socially acceptable again. The taboo is good for business. But first, back to 1916.
1: Ever wondered why the southern border of Syria looks suspiciously straight, almost as if drawn with a ruler? It is thanks to two men, neither of whom were from the region, Englishman Mark Sykes and Frenchman François-Georges Picot. They'd made a secret agreement in 1916 in the midst of World War I. At its heart, a map of the Middle East cut through by an arbitrarily drawn borderline that has since shaped the fate of millions of people.
2: In 2014, the British Council did a survey of people in Britain and France and Turkey and Egypt asking, have you heard of the Sykes-Picot Agreement? And in Britain and France, about 1 or 1.5 people out of 10 had heard of the agreement.
1: Says British historian James Barr. In many countries in the Arab world, however, the term is already familiar to school children, according to Lebanese historian Amal Ghazal.
0: The Sykes-Picot Agreement is widely viewed as a conspiracy directed specifically against the Arabs. It was concluded in secret. And as a rule, any agreement reached in secret is perceived as a conspiracy, aimed at dividing the Arab world and preventing its unity.
1: The Sykes-Picot Agreement marked a turning point in the relations between the West and the Arab world.

0: world. It shaped the map of the Middle East and North Africa as we know it today. My name is Susanne Spröhr. In this video, together with our experts, I want to find out what this secret agreement was all about. And could this agreement, made over 100 years ago, have triggered the wars and conflicts happening in the region today? Let's look back to the fall of 1915. During World War I, two major camps had been fighting each other for over a year. On one side were the so-called Central Powers, primarily Germany, Austria-Hungary, and the Ottoman Empire. Opposing them were the Allies, a coalition consisting mainly of France, Great Britain, Russia, Italy, and later the United States. As part of the Ottoman Empire, the Middle East also became a theater of war. Here, however, Great Britain and France were not only allies.
1: The rivalry between Britain and France goes back to the Napoleonic era, and it is all about control of access to India. Napoleon himself declared a desire to conquer India, and when the British got wind of that, then they did everything they could to stop him, and that involved invading Egypt in 1801.
0: Egypt had been a British protectorate since 1882. Though the Sultan remained its ruler, it was controlled by the British and dependent on their support. For Great Britain, controlling the Suez Canal was important because it was the shortest route to their colonies in Asia, from which, among others, Indian colonial troops were sent to the battlefields of Europe. The French had economic interests in the region, but colonial possession was also a matter of prestige for them. And since the medieval Crusades, they had considered themselves the protectors of Christian minorities in Lebanon, Syria, and Palestine. Anticipating an Ottoman defeat, Great Britain and France began secret negotiations in late 1915 concerning the post-war partition of the Ottoman Empire's Arab provinces. The talks were to be led by two men whose names would later become synonymous with colonial partition, especially in the Arab world: the 36-year-old British politician Marc Sykes and the 44-year-old French diplomat François-Georges Picot. In their colonial mindset, they had the right to rule instead of letting the people who had long lived there govern themselves.
1: What was Marc Sykes like? He was a man with a very good sense of humor and a twinkle in his eye, but he was also someone who exaggerated his own qualifications to do the job. So very famously, he went into a meeting in Downing Street, the Prime Minister's house in London, in December 1915, and when he left, at least two of the people in the meeting were convinced that he could speak Arabic and Turkish fluently because he had spattered his conversation with Arabic and Turkish words, but in fact he could speak neither of those two languages.
0: Sykes had traveled throughout the Middle East, but he was by no means an expert. But when, on December 16, 1915, he was invited to a meeting at the residence of British Prime Minister Herbert Asquith, he came prepared.
1: In December 1915, Sykes went into Downing Street with two things. He had a square map, which is about a meter by a meter square, which he had helped draw before the war. And he also had three or four sheets of handwritten notes that he was going to use when he talked through things. But he must have put the map down on the table in front of everybody to show them what he was thinking of doing. So it was Sykes who said that Britain needed a belt of English-controlled country across the Middle East. And one of the politicians asked him, "What do you mean exactly by that?" And rather extraordinarily, we have the minutes of the meeting, so we can see what was said in the meeting. And the phrase that Marc Sykes uses is this. He says, "I should like to draw a line from the E of Acre," which is the port now in northern Israel, "to the last K in Kirkuk," now in northern Iraq.
0: A line drawn with a finger across the map at the end of an exhausting meeting. That's how a border was created that would affect millions of people. People who had no idea that their fate was being decided behind those closed doors. Sykes

0: French negotiating partner François-Georges Picot, on the other hand, would soon have to deal with the line on the map.
1: He was a diplomat, he was a professional diplomat, but he was a rather humorless character. And in fact, when the British first met him, they really took against him. They found him a very awkward person to deal with. He was very demanding and unwilling to concede on anything. And one of the British generals said rather through gritted teeth, "We have to get on with our infernal allies."
0: But there was one thing the two definitely agreed on. Even after the war, the region should remain under European control. The local people, on the other hand, wanted more autonomy.
2: Political movements in the Arab provinces of the Ottoman Empire were largely shaped by the nature of the administration in Istanbul. The greater the centralization, the stronger the demand, whether in Arab or non-Arab provinces, for greater balance and decentralization.
0: But that wasn't what Mark Sykes and François-Georges Picot were talking about when they met. They were debating hard over their positions, especially who would control Palestine. On January 3, 1916, the first draft was presented. And on May 16, the British and the French formally adopted the secret Asia Minor Agreement. It wasn't until later that it was called the Sykes-Picot Agreement. At the bottom right corner, the signatures of Mark Sykes and François-Georges Picot. So, what did the parties finally agree on? Following the expected defeat of the Ottoman Empire, the Middle East was to be divided into two zones. France would receive Zone A, a territory stretching from southeastern modern-day Turkey through northern Iraq and Syria to Lebanon. Great Britain would have control over Zone B and govern the territory of present-day southern and central Iraq. An Arab kingdom would be created in the territory that is now Syria, Jordan, western Iraq, and the northeastern part of the Arabian Peninsula. So it was to be managed by the British and the French. The area, roughly stretching from Haifa to the south of Jerusalem, which would later correspond more or less to the British Mandate of Palestine, was to be placed under international administration. There were various levels of influence they had over diverse areas, as shown on the map with different degrees of color intensity. France and Great Britain, however, would generally have the right to establish administrative structures or controls as they saw fit.
1: I think that while it's important not to read too much into that, it's significant of the different the views of the two negotiators, in the sense that François-Georges Picot was delighted with what he'd managed to wring out of the British, whereas Sykes was unhappy because he hadn't managed to get Palestine. And so that left a hole in his imperial plan, which was to create this cordon of territory across the Middle East that would keep other powers away from the approaches to India. And that was why he wasn't very happy with the result of the agreement.
0: Yet the agreement would have a huge impact on millions of people in the Middle East. The hastily and arbitrarily drawn boundary ignored geographical, ethnic, religious, or demographic realities, let alone the wishes and needs of the people living there.
2: In my view, the most significant change that people in the region have experienced was the transition from an open space with merely administrative, non-sovereign borders, and this is crucial, to a space with fixed state borders, which meant the severing of existing connections. This was undoubtedly a watershed moment in the region's history. With the drawing of borders under the League of Nations mandate system, barriers were erected, and these connections, which had developed over time and were by no means new, were severed. At the same time, regulations and procedures were established that became necessary for crossing borders. This led to the dissolution of social, historical, and religious structures. Tribes and families were also divided and affected by these borders. Over time, these borders became a reality, and at the same time, provided the framework for the emergence of liberation movements within these new state structures.
0: Mark Sykes would never live to see the impact his stroke of the pen would have on the Arab world. He died of the Spanish flu in 1919. To weaken the Ottoman army, however, the British were also negotiating with other parties. In the summer of 1915, they had asked Hussein bin Ali, the Grand Sheriff of Mecca, to lead an Arab rebellion against the Ottomans. He did just that, later, from 1916 to 1918, with the help of his son Faisal and the British agent T.E. Lawrence, also known as Lawrence of Arabia. In return, Britain had said it was in favor of creating an independent Arab state, but it wasn't clear exactly where its borders would be. Hussein had demanded the whole Arabic-speaking region to the east of Egypt, which the British were not willing to accept. So, after a lot of back and forth, the matter was postponed. There was never a clear agreement. To this day, these letters, known as the McMahon-Hussein correspondence, remain highly contentious. And at the time, the letters were part of a double dealing, because this promise didn't really align with the Sykes-Picot Agreement. What strategy was Great Britain pursuing?
1: Did Britain have a strategy in the First World War? No, I think a lot of this was very ad hoc. It was made up as they went along, and the British were initially very worried about the threat of a holy war, so they contacted Sharif Hussein. They then decided that actually the French mattered more because they were worried about the Anglo-French alliance, and they didn't think that Sharif Hussein would ever be in a position to really claim the territory which they'd offer to him. So the British were able to make the promise to the French, thinking that this would never be an issue.
0: And finally, the British pledged their support to a third party. In the Balfour Declaration of 1917, they promised the Zionist movement the establishment of a national home for the Jewish people in Palestine. This would, decades later, contribute to the founding of the State of Israel.
1: We would think of it today as deeply anti-Semitic, but at the time it was very commonly held, the idea that Jewish support was very necessary for Britain to raise money, chiefly in the United States. And so the British started to think about that, and they decided that it was very important to win the Zionists over, and Zionism was seen as being something that was popular amongst Jews worldwide. And so that explains why the British went for the Balfour Declaration.
0: The Sykes-Picot Agreement wasn't even kept a secret until the war was over. This was because the British and French had also coordinated their actions with their Russian allies. In the spring of 1915, Russia had been promised future control over the Strait of Constantinople, which was an important geostrategic objective for Russia. But this promise didn't hold up as events unfolded. For in March 1917, the Russian Tsar was overthrown, the Bolshevik revolutionaries seized power in October, and the military alliance with Russia collapsed.
1: And when the Bolsheviks seized power in 1917, they found the agreement, and they took great delight in exposing it, because for them it confirmed their suspicions about what the imperialist powers had been doing behind everyone's back.
2: The reactions were not widespread, but were primarily limited to elite circles and confined to politically informed groups. Furthermore, they varied by region. Not all areas reacted in the same way to the revelation of the Sykes-Picot Agreement. At the same time, the Hossein-McMahon correspondence made it clear that there was a clear contradiction between these commitments and the Sykes-Picot agreement.
0: World War I ended in November 1918. The Allies had won and the Ottoman Empire was in ruins. In 1919, the Paris Peace Conference started to redraw the map of the Middle East, or more precisely, redistribute European spheres of influence.

0: And the post-war settlement of the region, of course, gave France, Lebanon and Syria, and gave Britain control of Iraq and Jordan, and in fact, in the end, Palestine. And that is the legacy of Sykes-Picot. So even though Sykes-Picot doesn't exactly determine the post-war borders, it foresees a post-war situation where France and Britain rule that part of the world, and that's exactly what then happened.
1: Today, the history of the Sykes-Picot Agreement is part of the school curriculum in many countries across the Arab world.
0: It's obviously an important part of the story of how countries like Syria and Lebanon came into being. But more important than that, it reflects and it encourages a view that outside powers have played a critical role in the history of that part of the world. And so when groups like the Islamic State a decade ago tried to use Sykes-Picot, that was the feeling that they were trying to exploit.
1: In 2014, the Islamic State, IS, blew up border checkpoints between Iraq and Syria. They said this was the end of the Sykes-Picot Agreement. They also said that a new Islamic caliphate would replace the old artificial Arab state created by colonial powers. The term Sykes-Picot has become a byword for an era in which European colonial powers imposed their will, without consulting the people affected or taking their interests into account in any way.
2: The central question is, are there movements in the Arab world today that call for the removal of these borders? That is a key question. Is this truly the current political priority? Or have these borders now become a reality that people have to work with? The question today is rather this. How, for example, can an economic union be created across these existing borders? In other words, is it possible to apply a model based on the European Union to the Arab region with its current borders?
1: The Sykes-Picot Agreement, which randomly drew borders, also led to many wars and conflicts. One example is the Jews-led Great Syrian Revolt against French Mandate rule, which the French brutally crushed. The Jews were one of the ethnic groups whose communities were split apart by the Sykes-Picot line, as were the Kurds. The conflicts in the Kurdish regions of Turkey, Iraq and Syria, the Lebanese Civil War and the 1990 Gulf War can also be traced back to the cruel colonial policies of the major powers. And not least, the Israeli-Palestinian conflict, which repeatedly flares up in bloody violence.
3: Worldwide, right-wing forces are redefining fundamental concepts of thought and history, creating a climate where Nazi art can thrive.
4: There's absolutely an increasing demand in art produced in the Third Reich. And especially young people don't like, many of them don't like modern art anymore. They want realistic art. We are close now, so the past is changing into history. The taboo on NS Kunst is decreasing every day. And at the same time, you see the commercial prices rising. Most of the art I have is 10 times more worth than 10 years ago.
3: The gallerist, who wants to remain anonymous, has been openly selling Nazi art for 15 years. His German art gallery is also his home. Eugenic fertility scenes, images of horses and soldiers in bronze and wood. Mythologically exaggerated nudes. The triumph of beautiful bodies. Artifacts formerly owned by members of the Nazi elite come with a higher price tag.
4: Most of them are entrepreneurs, very rich entrepreneurs. I have a handful of people who are billionaires, and I've got a handful of people who maybe do not own a billion, but maybe have 100 or 500 million euros. They have the guts, they have the freedom to buy it as well.
3: The German art gallery is a radical legitimization endeavor, a bid to channel Nazi art into the mainstream. On offer, depictions of German bravery or harrowing dramatic Wehrmacht operations. Arno Brecker's Young Europe has already been sold, but a Wehrmacht soldier in combat is still available for 17,000 euros.

0: For the gallery, it's nothing more than representational art.
1: It's a question that art history has always grappled with. Can a branch at springtime be fascist? Under certain circumstances, maybe. If we argue, within the ideological context of blood and soil, that this isn't just any tree and any soil, but German soil, the soil of the German homeland. And that's how Nazi art wielded impact.
0: Christian Fuhrmeister is a researcher at the Central Institute for Art History in Munich. He's one of the world's leading experts on Nazi art. In Germany, such art is stored in depots. The risk is that if it's displayed, Nazi ideology could potentially gain renewed relevance. Special exhibitions invariably spark heated debates about how to deal with art that conforms to Nazi ideology.
1: In the permanent exhibitions of German art museums, which trace the development of art in the 20th century, Nazism is conspicuously absent, a gap that can be filled by actors like the German Art Gallery.
0: Does the taboo perhaps play into the hands of Nazi art and make the grotesque kitsch feel more exciting?
2: Hardly anyone knows what is exactly Nazi art, NS Kunst. What is it exactly? So people are thrilled about it. Hey, what is this? Why haven't I been allowed to see this in the past?
1: This is an important point because they can then say Nazi art is taboo, German art is taboo and can't be exhibited, and we're the ones showing it now. Another reason why the gallery is so compelling, a social constellation that plays straight into the hands of the far right because it makes them feel like dissidents.
0: Simon Strick is a cultural and media studies scholar who examines the emotions and strategies of digital fascism. Right-wing channels propagate a revanchist anti-modernism and in the fixation on identity draw on Nazi visual politics. AI image generators already create visions of the desired transformation. Continuity plays a major role. As in the past, these images are meant to construct and enforce a traditional German hierarchy and national community. Amplifying clichés and driving nostalgia, they produce idols that align astonishingly well with the right-wing family ideals.
2: History is never happy. I mean, if you show a portrait of Napoleon, no one has got a problem with it, but he was responsible for 7 million deaths.
0: A flimsy relativization that flippantly allows for a gold-framed portrait of Adolf Hitler by the gallery owner's desk.
1: The emotional narrative put forward by the far right is that we're living in a bogus world, in a state of delusion evident from the alienation of German art, and that they're the only project taking a stand against this distortion of culture and doing so in a neutral way. That's always been important to the right wing, that their view of beauty, arts and crafts is neutral.
0: Nazi art is finding its way into the public domain and barely raising an eyebrow. And that's no coincidence. Across the globe, right-wingers are appropriating Nazi hatred and rhetoric as though this is a logical matter of course.
3: That's all for this week. Until next time,

0: bombs rain down above. The return of shelters.
1: Why do we have to think about bunkers today, in the 21st century? Why?
0: Back to the bunker, the eternal fear of war. Coming up.
2: Every week under the shade of the Baobab.
3: There is a heated debate.
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2: But this isn't just talk.
3: This is where important questions are asked.
2: And answered.
3: You are responsible to tell me that.
2: I am Mimi Mefo-Neu.
7: And I'm George Okachi.
2: And this is the Baobab. No spins, no filters, just the facts.
0: In 90 minutes.

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2: Politics, power plays.
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0: And the world around Germany is getting more dangerous.
1: Is democracy glitching? 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
3: A unique look inside Afghanistan. Despite conflict and oppressive rule, one thing offers glimmers of joy and a measure of freedom.
4: Afghanistan cricket is like football in Brazil. It's everything for the lives of Afghan people. It's everything.
3: We meet the star players as they prepare for an international tournament. How did they make it to the top? What are their hopes and dreams for themselves and for their country? With rare insights from ordinary Afghans, what does the national team's success mean to them? And what about the exiled female players who are forbidden to play in their homeland? Can they envision a future for women in Afghanistan? Dreams in the dust.

0: This is DW News, and here are our top stories. Passengers and crew members are being evacuated from the cruise ship hit by a deadly outbreak of hantavirus. The Hondius arrived early Sunday morning at a port on the Spanish island of Tenerife. People are being ferried from the ship and then taken to board specially arranged charter flights. The first plane took off with 14 Spanish evacuees headed for Madrid, where they will quarantine in a military hospital. Lebanon's health ministry says at least 13 people have been killed in Israeli strikes on the south of the country and near the capital, Beirut. The Israeli military said it hit 85 targets linked to the Hezbollah militant group over the course of a day. Hezbollah said it targeted troops in northern Israel in response to Israel's attacks. Iran's state media say the Islamic Revolutionary Guards could target U.S. sites in the Middle East if Iranian tankers come under fire. President Donald Trump says he is expecting an answer from Tehran on the latest U.S. proposal to end the war. Recent days have seen the biggest flare-ups in fighting in and around the Strait of Hormuz since a ceasefire began a month ago.
1: In a world full of noise, when truth becomes a matter of opinion, we believe in the facts, just the facts.
2: It's not about being first. We take the time to understand.
1: Good journalism, it digs where it hurts.
3: This is a daily situation.
4: And it brings clarity to complex issues.
1: This is where we sit.
2: For stories that matter. For the big

0: for you.
1: We are at war. It's a political war.
2: The nation once called a shining beacon of democracy is in turmoil.
3: These are bad people. These are people that want to destroy our country. We're not going to let it happen.
2: Professors are receiving death threats and leaving the U.S.
4: This was my turning point.
2: Journalist Jan Dundar meets the intellectuals in exile.
5: It really is an authoritarian takeover.
2: What fuels the fervor of the MAGA enthusiasts?
6: You can keep calling us fascist, Nazi, I could care less.
2: Jan Dundar and Trump's America. Democracy Under Attack starts May 23rd on DW.

0: dieses Gefühl der Enge.
1: That sense of confinement, that feeling of not being free. You're like an animal in a cage.
0: In einem Käfig. Und dieser
1: and that smell of fear.
0: Angst,
1: I can't forget it.
2: Bunkers. Are these massive concrete structures places of safety or reminders of fear? What did it feel like to run inside as bombs fell? And when people came out again, was anything still the same?
3: There were small children. People were afraid and crying. You didn't know when or how you'd get out or what you'd find when you did.
4: God Almighty, I've not been in a shelter since I was 8 or 9 or 10, and it's a weird, weird feeling.
5: I know what my grandfather went through, and what's happening now is terrifying, wherever you look, here in or outside Europe.
3: Countries are all rearming, so there's much tension in the world, much like the period before the First and Second World Wars.
6: There was supposed to be a pickaxe there so you could hack your way out if you were buried. Terrible, just one madness after the other.
7: It's like a horror movie, but unfortunately this isn't TV and it's not a nightmare that ends when you wake up.

0: Bunkers, places of fear, but also of refuge in times of war. In Germany, they reached their peak during the Second World War. When Allied bombs fell on Munich in 1943, those who could ran for shelter into one of the city's dozens of public bunkers.
1: We all basically ran, everyone for themselves. I put on my shoes and took off. My name is Robert Seidenader. I was born in Munich on November the 17th,
2: 1929.
1: When he came to the bunker at Nockerberg, people were packed together there just like on a tram at 5 p.m.
0: Inside, conditions were often harsh, but compared to the destruction outside those concrete walls, bunkers were still seen as the safest place to be.
3: As air raids became more frequent and devastating, the rush to the bunkers intensified. By the end, according to reports, people were often lined up outside, unable to get in.
1: People wanted to get in. They came from all the houses and apartment buildings and were afraid they wouldn't even make it inside. And while this bunker here was still under construction, someone fell, and the others were pushed from behind. Panic broke out. Eight people were trampled to death.
0: Today, the Nockherberg bunker is no longer accessible.
1: This is where our local baker, Mr. Buckel, our neighbor, lived. That's where it happened.
4: I know what my grandfather went through, and what's happening now is terrifying, wherever you look, here in or outside Europe.
0: Today, bunkers have re-emerged in our collective consciousness. In February 2022, Russia launched a full-scale invasion of Ukraine, a surprise attack that caught the country largely unprepared. Once again, civilians sought refuge in public places underground.
5: I felt almost paralyzed. It was a new reality, something I'd never experienced before.
6: My name is Karina Beigelzimmer. I'm a freelance journalist and teach German as a foreign language here in Odessa.
5: That first air raid alarm, those sirens, it's a memory I'd really rather forget. I was terrified. I almost had a nervous breakdown because I didn't know where to go.
0: At the start of the war, there were very few reliable bomb shelters in Ukraine. Many spaces had to be improvised, quickly turned into places of refuge.
5: They were overcrowded, and that smell of fear. That smell, how can I explain it? Of confinement. I can't forget it. We're living in the 21st century, but this war is taking us back.
0: Modern bunkers, as we know them today, emerged in the early 20th century. During the First World War, soldiers were locked in a brutal, drawn-out conflict. They dug trenches and built simple underground shelters for protection. At first, there was little concrete, just earth, wood, and sometimes corrugated iron.
1: My father fought in the First World War. The bunkers that he experienced weren't actually bunkers. They were underground tunnels and dugouts, like the ones coal miners built in France.
0: As the war went on, stronger defenses were needed. The first small concrete bunkers appeared, known as pillboxes. They were compact, heavily reinforced, and placed at key positions along the front.
3: During this trench warfare, people began to build the first fortified positions. A prerequisite for the construction of bunkers was the development of reinforced concrete. My name is Marc Bugin. I'm professor of regional modern history and public history at the European University of Flensburg.
0: Reinforced concrete, steel bars embedded in solid concrete, made these structures far more resistant. The bunker had arrived. It quickly became a mainstay of modern warfare. At the time, air power was still limited. Planes couldn't fly very far, and cities weren't yet the main targets. Bombs usually fell just beyond the front lines. After the war, things changed. Across Europe, countries began building massive defensive systems designed to deter attack and control how a future war might unfold. France built the Maginot Line, Germany the West Wall, and Italy the Alpine Wall. In Neuweier, near Baden-Baden, the Nazi regime ordered a bunker to be built into the hillside. It became part of the vast defensive network the Allies called the Siegfried Line.
1: The construction of the bunker was shielded from the street by tall straw mats. That was all we knew. It was all top secret.

0: Mein Name ist Konrad Felten.
1: My name is Konrad Felten. I was born in 1937 and I live here in Baden-Baden, in Neuweier.
0: Neuweier. Da zogen oft bei klarem Wetter im Sommer.
1: On clear days, mainly in the summer of 44, heavy bomber formations would often fly across the sky. They glistened high up, like little silverfish. And my mother had told me, when the planes come, you must pray. Sophie became interested in history as a young girl.
0: 50er.
2: An article from the 1950s. This is what the bunker entrance looked like back then. I'm Sophie Hildner. I'm 25, an archivist and the granddaughter of Konrad Felten. The two of us give tours of the bunker. The bunker was intended less as a shelter, but rather as a communications and command facility within the West Wall.
3: At first, bunkers were purely military structures used at the front. They were not yet designed to protect civilians.
4: Once it became clear that aircraft and bombing technology had advanced to the point where they could cause massive destruction in cities, people began to think about using the bunkers for the civilian population as well.
3: That's when civilian air raid protection began. Cities started building bunkers, places where people could hide from the bombs.
4: Early on, there were also spike bunkers, or air raid shelters that looked like small rockets. The idea was that a bomb would slide off rather than exploding, falling to the ground and causing relatively little damage. But these bunkers could only hold a few people and were relatively expensive to build, so they were quickly replaced by box-shaped bunkers.
3: Soon, bunker construction expanded rapidly. After Germany launched the Second World War, the Nazi regime introduced the so-called Führer Emergency Program. Concrete structures rose above and below ground. Massive, visible symbols of protection. Bunkers became part of Nazi propaganda. The message was simple. There was no need for fear. The regime would protect its people. The Nazi leadership was determined to avoid the mistakes they believed had led to defeat in the First World War. A collapse of morale on the home front.
4: That was the central goal of the Nazis and the military, to prevent defeat by keeping public morale consistently high.
5: Nicht zuletzt an der Heimatfront wird jedes Mittel eingesetzt, den Auswirkungen des Luftterrors zu begegnen.
0: Innerhalb eines Jahres wurden dann ungefähr.
4: Within a year, about 1,000 bunkers were built in Germany, capable of sheltering 400,000 people. Compared to the total population, that was a relatively small number. But at the time, this was the largest bunker construction program the world had ever seen.
3: Many of these bunkers were built by forced laborers and prisoners of war, under brutal and inhumane conditions.
4: They generally made up 70 to 80% of the workforce, but were barred from the bunkers during air raids. They had to take shelter in trenches, where a direct hit offered virtually no chance of survival.
3: Jewish concentration camp prisoners were also forced to build bunkers. This was part of the systematic persecution and exploitation carried out by the Nazi regime during the Holocaust.
6: I think what I remember most in Germany is that once I saw Hitler. That's the thing that remains in my memory. My name is Henry Furler. I had to flee Germany as a child. I went to live in Swansea, in Wales. Now I live in Jerusalem with my

0: my family. I was with my father in the street, and there were crowds of people on either side, and the street was empty, and there was a convoy of cars, and there was an open car, and there was a man standing in it. And everybody stuck out their hands and said, Heil Hitler. And what I remembered, it was my father made me stand and do this, so we wouldn't stand out in the crowd as the only ones.
1: In September 1939, just before the war began, Henry Foner's father made a difficult choice. He sent his son to safety in England. Like thousands of other Jewish children, Heinz Lischwitz, as he was then known, arrived in the port city of Harwich.
0: I came on the Kinder transport. One day I found myself on a train leaving Berlin. I cannot remember saying goodbye to my family. It's completely blocked out. These are the labels that we had around our necks in the Kinder transport. Have the numbers on the reverse side, which I don't think we
2: have.
0: That was instead of a passport. Mm. We didn't have passports. I ended up in a strange country with strange people, with a strange language. When we got there to High Street Station in Swansea, the people who were supposed to be receiving these refugee children were there. And amongst them were Mr. and Mrs. Foner, who took me, who became Uncle Maurice and Auntie Winnie afterwards.
1: Henry's father believed his son was safe in Wales. But soon, the war reached Britain. Nazi Germany launched a campaign of air raids, the Blitz, targeting cities and infrastructure in an attempt to force surrender.
0: But we sheltered underneath the staircase of the house at first, and then we had a big garden, and in the garden was a garage built into the hillside. They put sandbags in front of the doors, and there were bunk beds inside.
1: In contrast to Germany, the British government focused less on large bunkers and more on smaller local shelters.
3: The government encouraged private citizens to build small bunkers in their gardens, with the idea that bombs would slide off their tapered structure, and the whole family that lived in the house would fit inside.
0: If you didn't have a garage to turn into a shelter, there were other sorts of shelters. There were Anderson shelters, and there were Morrison shelters. The Morrison was like a dining table made of huge steel pieces, and you went underneath it. And the other was a shelter you buried in your garden and put soil on top.
1: After devastating attacks on London, German bombers turned to other targets. In February 1941, they struck the city of Swansea.
0: It was an industrial town with a port, and it was heavily bombed. There was a period of 3 days, which was called the three-day blitz in February 1941. The town was in flames, and all the grown-ups went up the hill to see the town burning, and just left me and the dog. The bombs were falling, you could hear them, and the dog was scared, and I was scared, and the dog jumped up into the bed, and we hugged each other until the grown-ups came back. So it was scary experience, but everybody went through it, and that's the way things were. Mostly we just lay in the bunks and slept until the all clear and then came out. I wouldn't say without fear, but yes, this is exactly what we did, because of school the next day. Sometimes you'd go to school and the teacher would come and say, little Johnny got killed last night. I'm sorry to have to inform you. And now we'll carry on with algebra.

0: We're no psychologists or psychiatrists or anything. This sort of thing happened. We came to Israel in 1968. The first time I was in a shelter in Israel was a few weeks ago, when I went to visit a friend. The early morning sounded, and they have a shelter, so we all went to the shelter. That was a strange experience, I've got to say. It was quite a big shelter, had a bed in it, and we sat on the bed, and I thought, God Almighty, I've not been in a shelter since I was 8 or 9 or 10. And it's a weird, weird feeling.
1: Unlike in Israel, the Gaza Strip has no purpose-built civilian shelter system. During airstrikes, many Palestinians seek refuge wherever they can. In schools, hospitals, damaged buildings, or basements. While armed groups make use of underground tunnel networks, the civilian population has little protection from the attacks. Constant airstrikes don't just destroy buildings, they also place enormous psychological strain on the population. The same holds true in Ukraine.
2: Sometimes we have 6, 7, 8, or 10 alarms a day. It varies. But when we have, say, 8 or 10, we think, we can't take this anymore. We're not going down to the shelter anymore. We can't live like this.
3: When bombings happen again and again every night, you have to go back down to the basement or the bunker. That's just incredibly exhausting. My name is Heide Gleismeier. I'm a psychologist and psychotherapist and work at the University of Leipzig. One of our main areas of focus is the scientific examination of the consequences of wars and traumatic experiences during wars. Even back then, there were people who said, I'm staying at home, come what may.
1: In most countries, only a fraction of the population would find space in public shelters. During the Second World War, many Germans relied on reinforced basement shelters in residential buildings.
4: Die vergangenen Wochen brachten harte Proben für unsere Luftabwehr und für die Widerstandskraft der deutschen Zivilbevölkerung.
5: Bei Brandbekämpfung und Luftschutz muss man auf jeden rechnen können. Während des Fliegerangriffs, ebenso nach der Entwarnung. Auf jeden kommt es an. Helft alle mit.
6: Ich war dann auch Feuerwehrmann von der Schule.
7: I was also a firefighter at the school. Every schoolboy had to do night duty and one day shift on the weekend.
6: Am Wochenende, ja. Ich bin im Einsatz gewesen.
7: I was on duty on April the 23rd, 1944.
6: 1944.
7: At 6 p.m., I was able to go home.
6: Konnte ich heimgehen.
7: The following night,
6: und in der folgenden
7: the school Nacht burned down.
6: Abgebrannt.
1: Operation Gomorrah, carried out by British and American forces in July 1943, was one of the most devastating air raids of the war. More than 30,000 people were killed in the Hamburg firestorm. Marian Ingram, who is Jewish, still remembers the inferno. She was just 7 years old at the time.
3: A bomb fell on the roof where we lived, on Hasselbrookstrasse. Our bed was catapulted across the apartment, all on its own. Everything, bookcases, cabinets, toppled over. Nothing was left standing. My name is Marion Ingram. I'm 89 years old. I was born on November 19th, 1935, in Hamburg. My mother wet some woolen blankets in the bathtub and wrapped them around us.

0: We tried and we managed to make our way down the stairs. They were badly damaged. The railing was gone. My mother held my hand.
1: And outside we saw buildings burning.

0: Und der Blockwart
1: The block warden opened it and told us we couldn't come in. We were Jews, and Jews were not allowed in air raid shelters. My mother tried to persuade him and said he had to let us in. But we were forced to flee through the streets. We were terrified we'd get hit by bombs, shrapnel, splinters. Things were exploding all around us. The air was filled with debris, building stones. And there, a massive fire, an incredibly hot fire, and an unbelievable wind.
2: During the night of July 27th to 28th, 1943, more than 100,000 incendiary and high-explosive bombs fell on Hamburg, igniting massive fires in the densely built city. The extreme heat triggered a firestorm, with powerful winds feeding the flames and spreading destruction.
1: A few memories have stayed in my being. One was of people whose entire bodies were on fire. Many, many people who looked exactly like human candles.
2: Marianne Ingram and her mother wandered through the city in desperate search of safety.
1: At some point, we were in a bomb crater, a very deep crater. At some point, I passed out. I don't remember how long we were in that bomb crater. They told me that I suffered from terrible smoke inhalation.
2: Almost miraculously, Marianne and her mother survived. As the war drew to a close, the German military was no longer able to hold back the advancing Allied forces. French troops were moving toward Baden-Baden.
3: The house next door was struck by an artillery shell. We felt the tremors through the floor. We never knew when we would be hit. The fear was very real. Then a kind of mass exodus began. Women with baby carriages, pillows under their arms. I still remember that. My mother filled bottles with milk from the cows for us, and I carried a pillow under my arm. I was 7.5 years old, and then we headed toward the tunnels.

0: Hier stand ein Zwei-Etagen-Bett.
1: There was a bunk bed here, and I climbed up into the top bunk. Someone covered me with a carpet. For a moment, everything was quiet, though you could still hear children crying. We spent the whole night praying. In the morning, we went back outside. The sun was shining. It was beautiful April weather. Everything was completely still, and we went home without knowing what had happened. Some days later, we learned that the French troops had passed us by.
2: Allied forces advanced deeper into Germany, forcing it to surrender unconditionally.
1: When the

0: Americans arrived. On the second day, the day after the troops marched in, I went up to the Nockerberg. At the entrance to the bunker, there was a Sherman tank. One of the soldiers reached inside the tank and pulled out a bottle of cognac. And then
1: eine Flasche Cognac raus.
0: Und dann haben wir. To peace.
1: Ja, auf Frieden.
2: Did the bunkers serve their purpose? Large parts of German cities lay in ruins. And yet, many of these massive concrete structures were still standing, like silent giants in a devastated landscape.
3: In some cases, the Allies rendered the bunkers unusable after 1945. But for many, that wasn't the case. It was too costly to destroy the bunkers.
2: Some of the surviving bunkers were repurposed, used as warehouses, emergency shelters, or even television studios. In Hamburg, a high-rise bunker has been turned into a cultural hub.
4: Bunker Nummer 1 wird zum Fernsprechamt der Reichsbahn. Hochbunker Nummer 2 wird eine Bibliothek. Bunker Nummer 3 ist zu einem gut ausgestatteten Hotel geworden.
2: At the same time, many politicians wanted these structures gone. For them, bunkers were reminders of a past they wanted to erase.
5: Also, der Schwerpunkt lag schon oft.
3: The focus was mostly on demolition. Very few people considered leaving the bunkers standing as memorials.
5: Als Mahnmale stehen zu lassen.
2: For many Germans, bunkers were tied to a past they preferred not to revisit, memories they wanted to forget or push aside.
6: The post-war period was a surprise to me. No one talked about the fact that the Nazis, that Hitler, wanted to kill the Jews. And it was just as if it had never happened at all. And during that time, I turned 17 in New York City. I left Germany and was overjoyed to be gone. Quickly got involved in the civil rights movement, and that ensured my emotional and mental health.
1: Dafür gesorgt, dass ich
6: that I didn't.
1: Nicht, I have to say this, I don't ever want to be a victimizer.
6: Towards life, I planned for all people who are treated.
2: After the war, Germany was Germany. Silence was common. Silence about Nazi crimes, and silence about personal wartime experiences. Even decades later, only a few people began to break that silence.
7: It was a taboo topic. My grandfather never really wanted to, or never really did, talk about it until about 15 or so years ago.
0: Yes, we actually wanted to. Everyone knew that everyone had participated in it.
6: We call this conspiratorial silence. In simple terms, people who lived through these experiences often stay quiet because they don't want to burden their children or other relatives with such terrible things. And the children often don't ask because they don't want to force anyone to talk about it. These were deeply traumatic events, and that included

0: includes the experience of the bunkers, the classic mental health condition that can develop from.
1: For some, memories of the bunker never faded.
0: With post-traumatic disorders, triggers can reactivate the memories.
2: We wanted to get on the subway like everyone else, and it was extremely crowded. It was very, very crowded. And my grandfather suddenly had a panic attack. There was just too many people in that enclosed space. At first, we didn't understand why he was so nervous and upset. But after a few minutes, we
3: realized.
0: For a very long time, the psychological impact of the trauma of the war, for example, in the bunker, but also in other contexts, was rarely talked about. That silence lasted for decades. Post-war society primarily focused on the crimes of the Nazi era, and it's quite a balancing act to somehow grapple with the enormous crimes that were committed, as well as the impact on one's own population. That didn't happen until much later.
1: For decades, bunkers were seen as leftovers from another era. Then, almost without warning, that feeling shifted. Bunkers be on the way back?
4: Peace, the kind of peace we've experienced over the past decades, has already begun to feel less certain. And people who follow the news are aware of that. In everyday life, we see new kinds of threats, attacks through our computers, sabotage of critical infrastructure, drones appearing in our airspace that don't belong there. I'm Martin Voss. I head the Crisis and Disaster Research Center at the Free University of Berlin. As a social scientist, I study the entire spectrum of human failure, including civil defense.
1: In 2022, the German government took stock of its existing shelters. The result? Around 579 public bunkers remain, with space for fewer than 500,000 people. None of them are ready for use. So, should Germany decide to build new bunkers?
4: It's understandable that people feel the need to do something concrete, something visible, that signals we're not defenseless. And concrete quite literally stands for that. You can go inside and think, these walls are thick, I'm safe here. The question is whether that still makes sense in today's reality.
1: This is not a new debate. With the beginning of the Cold War in the late 1940s, bunkers gained new importance.
5: Once the East-West conflict broke out into open conflict, ideas for reusing the bunkers resurfaced, of course.
1: In West Germany, rearmament began in the 1950s. Konrad Felten was among the first generation of conscripts.
4: I was drafted in 1957, and then on January the 7th, 1959, I boarded a military train to Koblenz. During our final training exercise, we fired live rounds at Russian cardboard targets. That's when we started exchanging some uneasy looks.
6: In der Entwicklung der Vernichtungswaffen machte man weitere Fortschritte. Frankreich trat mit seiner ersten Atombombe in den Atomclub ein. Amerikas Atom-U-Boote bilden mit Polaris-Raketen bestückt eine mörderische Vergeltungswaffe.
1: A nuclear arms race began between East and West. And with it came the constant threat of nuclear war, especially for people living in the divided Germany.
5: There were also repeated calls on politicians to build even more bunkers to ensure

0: or greater protection. There were also many politicians who were quite sympathetic to this idea, but it usually failed due to the cost.
1: Instead of building new bunkers, attention turned to those that already existed. But the nuclear age brought new challenges and expectations.
2: During the Cold War, the tunnel was expanded into a protective bunker, specifically a nuclear-proof shelter. In other words, a nuclear war was being anticipated.
1: In 1962, the United States discovered Soviet nuclear missiles in Cuba and responded with a naval blockade. After tense negotiations, the Soviet Union withdrew its missiles. A nuclear catastrophe was narrowly avoided, but the fear remained, and with it, renewed attention to nuclear-proof bunkers.
0: During the Cuban Missile Crisis, the nuclear threat suddenly felt very real in Germany. In Dortmund, officials even carried out a test with several hundred people, trying to figure out what would actually happen in a nuclear war and how the population would respond.
3: Ihre Angehörigen, die das Bier bereits kalt und den Sonntagsbraten warm gestellt hatten, grüßten die Heimkehrer wie Sportgladiatoren mit Blumen und Ovationen.
4: The first days felt strange, but then it felt cozy with plenty to eat.
1: What was the worst part?
5: The cramped space. Not enough food.
6: We got through it brilliantly. It was fun.
2: The worst bit was probably the thirst. We didn't have enough to drink.
4: It was nice.
0: After that, it became clear there wasn't much anyone could actually do. Trying to prepare only made people more anxious. So in the end, tests like this were no longer carried out.
2: You don't win votes with civil protection. And that's because protecting people also means telling them you are at risk. That's not something people like to hear. They expect politicians not just to warn them, but to reassure them too.
1: Fear of nuclear war spread on both sides of the divided Germany. In East Germany, many believed they could end up on the front line. The government responded with drills, bunker construction, and propaganda. But the fear never really went away. In West Germany, a different question emerged. How could the state keep functioning after a nuclear attack? Near Ahrweiler, a massive top-secret bunker was built inside former railway tunnels, designed to hold up to 3,000 people. East Germany prepared as well. Deep underground in Brandenburg, the Honecker bunker was constructed. An isolated command center built to survive nuclear war with its own infrastructure and sealed systems.
2: In the end, someone has to be left to continue the war, cynical as that may sound.
1: The West German bunker was meant to keep the state running. It even included a chamber for an emergency parliament and space for the chancellor, the cabinet, the parliament, the constitutional court, and the leadership of the military and central bank.
0: At first, they tried to build the bunker in the Ahr Valley in secret. They didn't want people to feel exposed, while the government appeared to be protecting only itself.
1: But details eventually became public, and resistance grew. Peace activists protested outside the bunker, seeing it as part of a system preparing for war. The movement peaked in West Germany in the early 1980s, with mass demonstrations against nuclear weapons.

0: and East Germany, people also called for disarmament. Often under the protection of the church, through vigils, prayers, and quiet protests.
1: My first impression is that over the past few decades, we've pushed aside our need for protection. We grew comfortable in the post-war period. In the peace movement, there was also a belief that civil protection was already a kind of preparation for war.
2: Hey, mit der Nadel! Bist du schwach?
3: So, wer will mal hier?
2: Hau ran!
4: Das ist deutsche Werkarbeit. Das war...
0: The fall of the Berlin Wall in 1989 was seen as the start of a new era. Germany was reunified. The Soviet Union collapsed. Decades of Cold War confrontation suddenly felt like history.
5: With the end of the Cold War, many felt the nuclear threat had disappeared and that air raid shelters were no longer needed.
6: My grandfather was part of the local historical society. Since he lived nearby, it made sense for him to take over the guided tours, especially because he'd already collected so many eyewitness accounts about the bunker.
0: From the 1990s onwards, bunkers were increasingly seen as outdated and expensive to maintain. Many were repurposed, others were sold off.
1: There has effectively been no civil defense since then. No protection of the population from military attacks, no real shelter capacity. Saying there might still be space for 500,000 or 600,000 people doesn't mean much when those places aren't maintained at all. In reality, we have nothing. That was the situation after 1989. We dismantled even the few capacities we had because we thought we wouldn't need them anymore. After all, we were surrounded by friends.
7: In Deutschland hat sich die Situation seit dem Überfall Russlands.
5: In Germany, that's changed dramatically since Russia's invasion of Ukraine. Now the question is, how much warning would we actually have? How much time would I have to reach a bunker? During the Second World War, people often had about 15 minutes. With modern weapons, and if Russia deployed hypersonic missiles, they'd reach Germany within about 2 minutes. And with devastating explosive force, so bunkers might no longer offer much protection.
7: Wo Bunker dann wahrscheinlich nicht mehr viel bringen können.
8: When the sirens go off, every second and every minute counts. But the nearest shelter for me is about 15 minutes away, and often these are just underground parking garages. There aren't many real bunkers.
9: Wirklich richtige Bunker gibt's kaum.
0: So will bunkers make a comeback in Germany and elsewhere as well?
5: I wish they were relics of the past, but I'm afraid that's not the case.

0: For many years, bunkers were mostly seen as historical sites. That too is starting to change.
1: On the last tour, people actually asked, could this bunker be used as a bunker again? No one used to ask that. It was always about turning it into a museum. Now the question is whether it could function as a shelter again. So clearly, it's on people's minds.
2: Bunker is, in my eyes, end of pipe.
3: For me, the bunker is the end of the road. Today's threats are far too complex. We need to rethink protection altogether, not just in physical terms. That requires a broader debate, not a narrow focus on concrete shelters.
1: There's war everywhere, and everywhere we have to find a way, something we can do. When I spend time with young people, my pessimism fades.
4: Dann verliere ich Pessimismus und dann
1: I come away with the hope that change is still possible.
5: Why do we still have to worry about bunkers today in the 21st century? How? Why?
3: Honestly, it leaves me speechless. That young people today still have to deal with this. We should be much further along. We should have learned from the First and Second World Wars. And yet there's been war in Ukraine for years now.
6: We live two lives now. One underground when the sirens sound, and one above ground. And life underground is something you never really get used to.

0: These are the topics that are moving the tech world.
1: Shift. We talk about
0: private data isn't safe. AI helping to fight crime. Social media algorithms. Online censorship.
1: Because our digital networked world never stands still.
0: So what are the biggest challenges? We'll talk about that.
1: Shift. In 15 minutes.
2: Every week under the shade of the baobab.
3: There is a heated debate.
4: Change our traditionality.
5: They must be diverted in the parliament.
6: An obvious case of repossession.
2: But this isn't just talk.
3: This is where important questions are asked.
2: And answered.
3: You are responsible to tell me that.
2: I am Mimi Mefo-Neu.
3: And I'm George Okachi.
2: And this is the Baobab. No spins, no filters, just the facts.
1: In 30 minutes. It was meant to bring order to the Middle East, but instead created a political powder keg, the Sykes-Picot Agreement of 1916. Britain and France drew a border, a straight line, over the heads of the people who lived there. Even 110 years on, the world is still grappling with the consequences.
7: Arts Unveiled. In 90 minutes.

0: 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We just need to know how to read them. Crises, conflicts, and their histories. Mapped Out brings maps to life and helps you make sense of our world. Mapped Out.
1: Staff is the most important tool that we have.
2: So SAF can be used across different geographies.
3: The real challenge with SAF
1: continues to be an incredibly scarce source.
0: Wait, what the heck are SAFs? Transforming Business delivers answers in a nutshell. Figure out what's the real New Deal and what's just greenwashing. 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
1: Malaria must die so millions can live.
2: This is DW News, and here are our top stories. Passengers and crew members are being evacuated from the cruise ship hit by a deadly outbreak of hantavirus. The Hondius arrived early Sunday morning at a port on the Spanish island of Tenerife. People are being ferried from the ship and then taken to board specially arranged charter flights. The first plane took off with 14 Spanish evacuees headed for Madrid, where they will quarantine in a military hospital. Lebanon's health ministry says at least 13 people have been killed in Israeli strikes on the south of the country and near the capital, Beirut. The Israeli military said it hit 85 targets linked to the Hezbollah militant group over the course of a day. Hezbollah said it targeted troops in northern Israel in response to Israel's attacks. Iran's state media say the Islamic Revolutionary Guards could target U.S. sites in the Middle East if Iranian tankers come under fire. President Donald Trump says he is expecting an answer from Tehran on the latest U.S. proposal to end the war. Recent days have seen the biggest flare-ups in fighting in and around the Strait of Hormuz since a ceasefire began a month ago.

0: Police in Germany have carried out nationwide raids against suspected ringleaders of two far-right extremist groups accused of membership of criminal organisations involving violence. The two groups targeted are Deutsche Jugendverein and Jung und Stark, or German Youth Forward and Young and Strong. No arrests were made, with the searches aimed at gathering evidence. Joining me now to discuss these raids and the groups targeted is Hans-Jakob Schindler of the Counter-Extremism Project. Mr. Schindler, 600 officers, 50 locations, 12 states. That sounds like a huge operation. What did you make of that news?
1: Well, it is a huge operation, and it's a part of the response of the security services to a new aspect in right-wing extremism, mobilization and violence in Germany. We've seen over the last 20 years, really, that the right-wing extremist scene in part got older,

0: It also got more professional, and it clearly set on an aim to undermine or be part of the political system and change it from within through elections and parties and proxy parties. But this one is really a return to a quite open, quite violent, quite in-your-faith youth culture, including a lot of offline violence. And so this raids today, I think, is the beginning of a security authority's response to that phenomenon that we've seen for at least 2 years now.
1: I mean, maybe just tell me about the ideology that these groups spread.
0: So a classic right-wing extremist ideology, very much focused on targeting what they perceive political opponents or anyone who is not of their ideological milieu. Of course, sexual orientation is an aim, but also foreigners, but also, of course, anyone who dares to criticize them. So the difference here is that it's, on the one hand, this youth movement, a little bit more diverse, and you have people coming back with their jack boots and, you know, the white laces and the bomber jackets. They look like they come straight
1: Skinheads.
0: out of the 19 skinheads. They look like straight out of the 1990s, something that the actual broader strategic outreach of the scene wanted to overcome. So when you look at the classical right-wing extremist networks, you can see that they try to make their heinous ideology a little more user-friendly, in that they no longer really want to look like skinheads and violent individuals. That goes down to even the way that they present their online shops. So you can still buy T-shirts with hateful slogans, but they are no longer presented by muscly skinhead guys, but they are presented in black and white, but they're presented in colorful pictures. There are ladies modeling the T-shirts. There are kids modeling the T-shirts. So there was really the strategy to say, we are on a political path here to change the political system, and therefore we should avoid being too much open in your face. Now, that movement that was a target of the raid today is contrary to all of these strategic decisions that the milieu as a large has done the last 10 years, and goes back to actually getting younger people, and we're talking 14, 15, 19, maximum 20-year-olds, involved in the movement. Apparently let them run rampage in the first couple of years and then integrate them into the wider milieu. So apparently the strategy, possibly later on. So it is criticized even within the milieu because it's so openly violent, so openly threatening, something that the milieu had tried to overcome.
1: How are they able to recruit young people? Give us an idea of the message and how they're doing that.
0: Look, I mean, as always, in just about every criminal, terrorist, extremist phenomenon these days, social media really is the key role here. So the time where these groups just meet offline are long over. So that's why you had so many federal states involved in the raids, because they were just looking at 36 of the key organizers. So the mobilization, the recruitment, the communication is primarily online on various social media platforms. But what makes the difference between a pure online phenomenon like the base, which is on the EU terror list as a right-wing extremist milieu, here you had classic emphasis on attacks, attacks against Christopher Street Day, attacks against political opponents, banner dropping, so offline operations. So you organize, mobilize, recruit, and radicalize individuals online. But the point here is not just to gather ideologically followers, but actually pushing them towards offline actions, including offline violence. And the 36 individuals today are allegedly the key organizers of those two groups. Now, it's also an interesting fact that it's the charge is not terrorism. The charge is having a criminal network, which is legally slightly easier to prove. You need two or more individuals. That's a given here, given the size of the raids and the individuals that they're looking at and their online followers that organize in a hierarchical manner. That's also usually the case in the right-wing extremist milieu, to systematically subvert criminal law provisions. So if you are mobilizing for offline actions, and these offline actions involve criminal actions, such

0: as offline violence, you actually have all of the elements for a criminal organization here. It is not a banning order by the against those groups by the Federal Ministry of Interior, which would dissolve the groups and then make the groups at that moment illegal, but it's now a criminal law response first.
1: Is it a new phenomenon? You talked at the beginning of this interview about the right-wing extremists seen in Germany being traditionally older, trying to be more professional. Is this a new phenomenon that we are observing here of young people being radicalized?
0: Yeah, of course. And it's because there is both a strength and a weakness within the milieu. Obviously, the milieu is still responsible for the vast amount of violence. If you look at extremist violence in Germany, right-wing extremism still tops it. However, the milieu is getting older. And this is an attempt of the milieu to rejuvenate itself, to attract a whole wide range of younger individuals back into the milieu that may not actually be part of it otherwise. And that's why you have this step back from the strategy that you operate a little bit more behind the scenes, that your emphasis on ideological operations such as marches and demonstrations, and you allow, in inverted comma, that there is now again very 1990s like street violence perpetrated by these young people.
1: Are these groups linked to the political scene in Germany? You know, we have the well-known AfD party, which is under the surveillance of the security services. We have the lesser known, more extremist, Die Heimat Party, that's kind of the homeland party. How do the groups today link, or do they at all link, with those political movements?
0: Well, the links for Die Heimat and its youth organization is very clear. I mean, some of the groups actually advertised events, meetings of Die Heimat, formerly known as NPD. Where the dividing line is between the AfD and this milieu is a very fluid state. The AfD, of course, says we have nothing to do with these violent individuals, but then every once in a while you realize people who have contacts to that milieu are actually working for the AfD. In some cases in the past, even groups that had terrorism charges levied against them had former or current members or functionaries of the AfD in the circle of the close circle of the key accused individuals. So there is no clear dividing line, and the AfD has never managed, maybe never really wanted to manage, a clear dividing line and wall between it as a political party who is in the federal parliament and out of parliament movements, violence-prone individuals and groups. There's always this slight overlap in a quite interesting and very noticeable regularity.
1: Yeah, the AfD often, they have this non-cooperation list, don't they? And they say that means that you cannot be a member of some of these groups and also be a member of the AfD. But increasingly, when it comes to meeting and talking and kind of networking, they say that there's no ban on contact with individuals in those groups, which I think is, as you say, it's talking about that kind of that grey area. I'm just wondering whether you think that the authorities really have an answer to the growing far-right extremism here in Germany.
0: Look, I mean, one set of searches is not going to do this. This is a multifaceted strategy that even the former federal government started, where you need to think about this milieu as a network. Yes, there are identifiable groups that are part of that milieu, but it's also a hallmark of right-wing extremist milieus in Europe, including in Germany, that you have various labels of groups and networks, but they all feel they're having a common goal here, the change of the political system away from a free, liberal, democratic society. So you have to understand this as a network, and you have to understand there are various parts of the network. There is a more professionalized, much in the background, operating financial structure that involves music labels, event organizations, combat fighters, real estate deals. Then there is the more politically oriented, slightly older part of the milieu. And then there is this new phenomenon, very much organized online, very much younger.

0: that is very much violence prone. And unless you understand this as all part of the same milieu, and you try to do this bottom-up approach where you look at the individual extremist action or crime, you will not get a sustainable disruption of that milieu. And that's why there is this strategy from the former federal government to tackle right-wing extremists, which is network-based and is continued by the current government. And these raids today really are an expression of that, which you gather evidence and then you look at the best and most sustainable disruption option, whether that's financial charges, whether that's criminal charges, whether that's an association ban. You need to look at the whole toolkit of what the government is. In addition, and this is not just for the right-wing extremism milieu, this for any phenomenon that is dangerous, whether it's large-scale organized crime, whether it's counter-espionage, whether it's sabotage operations by the Russian state, or this new alleged Iranian terror group, which in fact seems to be an Iranian intelligence operation, or right-wing extreme, left-wing extremism, or Islamist extremism, online is the key. Here are people who get radicalized, here they get recruited, here the milieu in part is also financing itself. And we have given ourselves a regulation in the European Union that still does not demand most things proactively from the platforms. We're still in this old system that from the outside, without actually having full access to the platforms, security forces need to notify the platforms. The same would be to say the security forces have to notify banks if there's money laundering going on, just to explain how strange this thought is, right? Banks need to proactively look for money laundering and send a warning. Online platforms do not need to do that. So unless we are trying to get this balance better and get the industry to help us, we will always discuss that once again, this attack or this group organized online, and we really hadn't seen it until it becomes quite violent.
1: That's a very interesting point to end on there about online regulations, because obviously that's one of these things that increasingly we hear criticism of overbearing regulations, especially when it comes to the digital sphere, that it's a crackdown on free speech. And we see that especially from populist parties here in Europe. So very interesting point there. Hans-Jakob Schindler, thank you ever so much for your time and insights today.
0: Thank you so much.
2: If you've ever used an app to order food or book a ride, then you too are part of today's platform economy. That's what we call it when workers are managed by algorithms. But there are questions around ethics, particularly when it comes to sectors like healthcare. Because the golden rule is the lowest bid wins. Pitting workers against each other in an unstable gig economy leads to all kinds of issues. And who do you call when things go wrong? But how about you? Have you done gig work? You wouldn't be alone. Millions of people around the world have, delivering packages, translating, or training AI online. The pitch is appealing. Work when you want, as much as you want, sometimes without formal training. But the cost of those freedoms is often tough working conditions, like in Indonesia.
3: Every year, salaries for ordinary workers automatically increase. So we're demanding welfare improvement too.
2: And protesting for better conditions can improve things, like in Mexico City. But for Shaira Gardoño Tovar, the fight still isn't over, especially when it comes to women on the road. Working as a female delivery driver in Mexico City is tough. Initially, jobs like this were appealing for women. The apps gave them flexibility to combine delivering food with taking care of their family. But now, to maintain a good rating on the platform, they are required to work continuous hours when demand is high. Most delivery workers, like Shaira, avoid going out at night. They also experience sexual harassment from customers.
4: If a man greets you naked or in his underwear, clearly aroused, it's really uncomfortable. It also happens that people order alcohol and you end up at a house that's filled with men, urging you to come in and join them. We get scared that they'll pull us inside.

0: In Mexico City, apps like Uber have a panic button drivers can push when in danger. Shaira explains that the current panic button is useless. She says a delivery woman was once killed in Mexico City, and Uber refused to name the attacker. For years, female delivery drivers asked platforms to mark risk zones so they can stop delivering orders there without risking their ratings.
1: Because women move slower. Men arrive faster than you. They can accept more orders. I can reject a delivery to a hot zone and a man will deliver it. Obviously, that lowers my rating.
0: To achieve these changes, Shaira joined the National Union of App Workers. She is their secretary for gender. Every week, Shaira meets with her colleagues at a safe restaurant known as an Orange Point.
1: The Orange Point is there in case we need to take cover from danger, get a drink of water, go to the bathroom. Here we gather female delivery workers and women from the union.
0: The union has succeeded in pushing through legal reform, designating delivery drivers as workers. This means they will have social security, access to pensions, and housing assistance. But many improvements are still needed, the drivers say, especially for the protection of women.
1: One thing platforms can do is give us greater security with clients, ensuring they're real, because sometimes there are clients with fake profiles.
0: The new law in Mexico requires apps to establish a protocol against gender-based violence. Shaira is skeptical that strong measures are really being taken. Platforms have reacted negatively to the reform. For example, in spring, rates dropped, making it difficult to earn the base salary. No base salary means no workers' rights. The platforms are good at finding ways to avoid making real concessions.
1: We shouldn't divide our salaries into fares and tips separately. The platform wants us to only count the fare charged by Uber for our salary. This will make it harder for us to reach the monthly minimum wage and therefore receive the legal benefits.
0: Rights and security for delivery workers in Mexico still have a long way to go, especially for women. Despite reforms, platforms find ways to avoid real change, leaving many female drivers vulnerable.
2: Well, Shaira's struggle is just one example of the many issues facing gig workers as they fight for their rights. Some tech companies are already working to make them redundant. We're talking driverless cars and delivery robots. That's already a reality in Jersey City. And it actually saves customers money.
3: You do not have to tip the robot. If you are matched with a delivery robot instead of a human courier, then your tip will automatically be refunded.
2: Speaking of saving money, let's look at the US healthcare system. In an effort to combat underfunding, hospitals and nursing homes are turning to apps to book nursing staff as needed. But what does that mean for nurses and patients?
4: At the heart of these gig nursing platforms are AI scheduling tools that basically create a match. You can think of a dating app like Tinder or Grindr, and this is what it basically is for understaffed medical facilities and available and trained nurses or healthcare workers.
0: Getting booked for a shift is easy. It gets complicated when the work starts.
4: Workers are able to pull out their phone, indicate their interest in a shift, and get assigned to a facility to which they've never been. So it creates tremendous risk for patient safety because, as workers tell us, they don't often even have the basic information about how to log into a portal on a machine to indicate what a patient's medications are.
0: For a study, researcher Katie Wells interviewed nurses. They told her how isolated they feel at work. There's often no one to talk to when problems arise. What's more, those booked through a platform have fewer rights than nurses who are employed in one place.
4: They're not recognized as workers. They are not given any right to protection from discrimination. They're not given a right to minimum wage. They're not given a right to workers' compensation if they're injured on the job.
0: Nurses exchange experiences in Facebook groups. However, no one wanted to

0: speak about it on camera, partly out of fear of being deported from the US. To get a shift, some platforms require workers to underbid competitors.
1: Workers in the gig economy are often poised against each other, something that's very, very new that we're seeing, that I dearly hope will not be deployed to other industries, is the idea that nurses can indicate on their phone the lowest amount they're willing to work per hour. And so then if I am a healthcare administrator, I can set my parameters so that the app will automatically, the platform company will select the worker who goes lowest.
0: So in many cases, it's the algorithm that decides who gets the job. No interviews, no human interaction, just code. But how does it feel when your boss is a program? Which delivery driver gets the next order? Is it the one nearest the restaurant? Or the one that got the best reviews last week? In the platform economy, it's algorithms, not people, that call the shots.
2: What we often hear in our interviews is that workers are very dissatisfied when the algorithms are non-transparent, because they feel helpless and don't know how to deal with the algorithm's requirements strategically.
0: And fighting back against automated decisions is difficult.
2: I can't tell anyone, hey, I only got 0 stars because they didn't like the look of me. And now, the 0-star review is impacting my orders.
0: Ratings like these can influence the type and number of jobs offered in the future.
2: This, of course, is highly unfair. Experiences of discrimination are directly influencing my income.
0: And the principle of equal pay for equal work doesn't always apply in the platform economy.
2: The worst case is when there is dynamic pricing based on all kinds of factors, meaning it can be different in the morning than at noon. It can be difficult not knowing why the rate is higher now than it was this morning.
0: Then there's the lack of transparency about what data is collected and what happens to it.
2: For example, the location of drivers was tracked around the clock, whether or not the app was running or they were on shift, whether they were logged in or not. The location data was continuously collected. So then the question is, what happens with this data? Why do they even want it? And what happens in the background? It's completely non-transparent. Whether it's sold or used for other purposes like employee evaluations, currently no one can really say.
0: So, we've heard a lot about the downsides of gig work, especially when it comes to big tech. But the platform economy also has the potential to empower rather than exploit. In Nairobi, a new app for hair braiders is proving just that. This is Braiding Nairobi, an app that connects hair braiders with clients across Kenya's capital city. Natachi Onuwa-Maigbu is the founder of the platform. She knows about the struggles of hair braiders in the market, especially since the COVID-19 pandemic.
3: They were kind of rendered anonymous by the lack of physical foot traffic. And so with the app, for most salon profile that we have currently, we have a story written by me, basically just an interview where I talk to them, I figure out their life, why they enjoy hair braiding, what kind of brought them to their career. And this is all in an attempt to, quote unquote, unanonymize these hair braiders.
0: This is how Natachi gives braiders more visibility online.
4: If she was not there advertising me there online, I couldn't get so many clients.
0: The owners of the participating salons set their own prices. The staff even do home visits to clients, bringing all the necessary equipment with them. The added fee is charged in-app and covered by the customers.
5: As someone who also works from home part-time, I really feel like it's something that is convenient because I can just be in the comfort of my home, I can get my hair done and continue with my day.
0: Natachi hopes that the app will soon be profitable and is now looking for ways to expand. The platform economy is changing the way we work. It's fast, flexible, and efficient. While there are positive examples, the lack of job security, transparency, and workers' rights are clear concerns. To ensure that technology serves people and not the other way around, we need clear rules, safeguards,

0: reality.
1: They must be diverted in the parliament.
2: An obvious case of repossession.
3: But this isn't just talk.
4: This is where important questions are asked.
3: And answered.
5: You are responsible to tell me that.
3: I am Mimi Mefonewu.
6: And I'm George Okachi.
3: And this is The Baobab. No spins, no filters, just the facts.
7: Next. It was meant to bring order to the Middle East, but instead created a political powder keg. The Sykes-Picot Agreement of 1916. Britain and France drew a border, a straight line, over the heads of the people who lived there. Even 110 years on, the world is still grappling with the consequences.
8: Arts Unveiled. In 60 Minutes.
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10: Anywhere we go to, we try to make our mark. Any country you visit and you don't see a Nigerian, then don't go to that country. That means there's something wrong.
3: But what happens when making a mark turns into being a target? What happens when African nationals are being persecuted in another African nation?
11: It is a concerning reality. From the streets of Johannesburg in South Africa to Maputo in Mozambique, we are seeing a rise in reported xenophobic attacks. And data shows it's no longer just a clash of cultures. It's becoming a systemic crisis.
3: Some call it economic competition. Others call it political scapegoating. But the numbers don't always support the job theft narrative.
11: Also, the stereotype that migration equals criminality has been contested widely.
3: So, how does a continent dreaming of shared unity and prosperity root out incendiary anti-migrant movements and stereotypes?
11: How do governments stamp out xenophobic violence and instead create conditions where immigrants and locals work together to form mutually beneficial shared communities?
3: These are the hard questions that we are unpacking under the Baobab today.
11: Yes.
3: Hi, George.
11: Hi, ladies first today.
3: Finally, thank you. Good morning, everyone, or good day, everyone, by the way. Welcome to Under the Baobab. My name is Mimi Mefonewu.
11: Of course, and a very warm welcome as well. My name is George Okachi. On this show, we break down complex issues. We make them accessible and personal. Today, we are joined by Professor Jude Osakwe, the chairman of the African chapter of Nigerians in Diaspora Organization, also known as NIDO. This is, you know, a request from some of our viewers who are trying to ask, okay, what is happening to Nigerians who are living abroad? Because of the rising cases of xenophobic attacks in some African countries.
3: Particularly in South Africa and, you know, also in Mozambique. And remember, the last time we talked about this topic, we were looking at the impact of groups like Operation Dudula. Now we have the March to March in South Africa. Nigerians in the diaspora are amongst those that have been, you know, asked to leave South Africa by some of these organizations or groups that have been created. And remember, this happened in a country. It is happening in a country that prides itself as a rainbow nation, a country that is welcoming, there's diversity, and so on and so forth. And we also saw a lot of, you know, diverse reactions from the viewers. It was really polarized when we had this discussion the last time.
11: It's normally a polarized, you know, discussion, Mimi. And to me, it's like a powder keg. And it's spreading. And just recently we reported, you know, 40 Nigerians arrested and deported from Mozambique. What was concerning and unsettling about this

0: particular report is that many reportedly held valid documentations. That is according to the claim by, you know, people representing them in the diaspora and also from Nigerian officials. But better still, they were, you know, subject of, you know, deportation and arrest. It seems like it was a targeted, you know, approach.
1: Yeah, exactly. Even before dust settled on the Mozambique case, there are also fresh xenophobic attacks emerging in South Africa. You know, citizens or some citizens in South Africa believe that foreign nationals, particularly foreign nationals from other parts of the continent, are not supposed to be in South Africa, whether you have valid documents or not.
0: Definitely, that must be condemned at all cost. Anybody who has proper documentation to leave in any country, especially in African country, is allowed to leave, Mimi. And of course, if the discussion was around targeting illegal migration, I think that would make a lot of sense. But also we've seen, you know, interventions from different governments. Just recently, the Nigerian government, preparing to deport some of its, not deport, but rather repatriate some of its citizens who are willing to, you know, come out
1: but
0: of South Africa.
1: But we are not
0: Africa.
1: Sure whether it's actually repatriation because they are being told reportedly that they would
0: have to pay their flights
1: pay
0: back
1: their
0: home.
1: Flight. So is that really repatriation? That's also something that we are looking into. We're also seeing, you know, the Ghanaian government reacting to that and, you know, discussing diplomatically to see how they can protect their citizens.
0: Yes.
1: We are seeing talks between the Zimbabwean president and the president of South Africa, you know, with regards to the xenophobic attacks that, you know, foreigners are going through in South Africa. But for people like Professor Jude Asakwe, they have so far criticized Nigerian diplomatic representation in foreign countries for their response to trouble that some Nigerian citizens are going through. They were so, you know, outspoken about it, and they were not comfortable that Nigerian officials are not taking it seriously, especially when the situation of Mozambique just started. So let us find out from him how he feels about this. Let him also tell us what he thinks about the Nigerian diplomatic officials' missions in Southern Africa precisely, and how they are reacting when Nigerians are in trouble. Let's hear from him.
2: You see, if Nigerians are not in a country, I don't think we should have embassies there. So embassies are there to serve Nigerians, to serve as a link between Nigeria and that particular country they are serving. So when Nigerians are having issues like this and the embassies are not forthcoming, it becomes very troubling. At the first instance, it was like trying to push them to do what they were supposed to do. So that was the first time I had to criticize them for their slow action.
1: Some Nigerians abroad have been accused of having false documents or staying illegally in some of their host countries. Even though you say many of those arrested were legal, legally registered in Mozambique, are you saying that there was no absolute justification for these arrests?
2: If there's any reason, they should come out to tell us, because nothing has been said, no reason has been given. I'm not trying to defend anyone here. If their papers are not, their documents are not in order, take them to deportation camp, not prison. If Nigerians, not only in Mozambique, in any other country, if they are having document problems, the immigration offices in those countries, they know what to do. I think there are procedures that should be followed.
1: Nigerians have faced tensions in countries like South Africa, Ghana, the UAE, and parts of Europe, as well as the United States. Yet some critics say Nigeria's response has not always been strong enough. I mean, from organizations like yours. Would you say that reflects a failure by Nigerian authorities or diaspora leadership to protect Nigerians who are living in the diaspora?
2: It's not a failure in any way, because what we are doing now, particularly in the area of Mozambique, is what we are supposed to do. I cannot go to the Mozambican government to say, release my people, but I can pressure the Nigerian government to do something. So we have not failed in any way. And in terms of Nigerians being targeted in other countries, unfortunately, that is what is happening. If you go to South Africa, it's happening there. All Nigerians are not bad. The few Nigerians that are having problems, if the authorities in these countries get them, they should face the law. It should not trickle down.

0: down to law-abiding citizens that are doing their legitimate jobs or duties in these countries.
1: Mm.
2: So George, mm-hmm. xenophobic attacks, like what we are seeing in South Africa, is affecting citizens from different African countries.
1: Yeah, that's a fact.
2: Yes, mm-hmm. but we are talking about Nigeria particularly today because Nigeria is Africa's most populous nation, with a population projected to hit over 200 million by mid this year.
1: Yes.
2: So some people even joke that wherever you go, you might just be standing at a pharmacy, in a shop,
1: yeah.
2: and there's always a Nigerian next to you. And we even heard from our guest that if you go to a country and there's no Nigerian there, then don't stay in that country.
1: Yeah, that is undeniable. And I believe also, people who are following this particular conversation will agree. And it's not just about, the numbers. It's about the influence, Nigeria has. Nigeria is one of Africa's cultural and economic engine. We're talking about, Nigerian churches.
2: Mm.
1: We're talking about the oil and gas.
2: Yes.
1: Afrobeats.
2: Yeah.
1: The list is endless, Mimi.
2: Actually, and then there's also Nollywood, you know. Nollywood is, showing the way or like guiding every other movie industry in Africa. And it's one of Africa's largest film industries by volume. Whether it's the tech hubs in Lagos mm-hmm. or the entrepreneurs that we have in Johannesburg, the Nigerian spirit is very massive when it comes to driving an economy. They are always very impactful.
1: Entrepreneurial.
2: They're always present, yes.
1: Yes, they're present. And I like the word, you're using the word, the Nigerian spirit. And this reputation for Nigerians as, business-minded people is demonstrated throughout, the estimated, I think they have about 17 million
2: right.
1: Nigerians who are living, abroad. And they contribute, according to figures, about 20 billion US dollars, diaspora remittance back to Nigeria.
2: Back to Nigeria.
1: Yes.
2: The question is always, how much are they contributing to their host countries?
1: Yes.
2: And that's always where the debate is. Mm-hmm. For South Africa, for instance, citizens in South Africa would look at these figures and say, oh, they are working all the money and sending it back home.
1: Yes.
2: Why don't we have figures in South Africa telling us how much Nigerians, Ghanaians, Zimbabweans are contributing to the economy in South Africa?
1: It may not be direct, maybe it's indirectly, because say if someone is a business person and maybe they would be paying, custom duty or any tax associated with the business that they are operating, then they are contributing massively to the economy.
2: And especially plus, also recruiting maybe nationals from the host countries.
1: Definitely.
2: Is also a lot of contribution.
1: That can also count.
2: But I should say, of course, that the fact that some people think in South Africa particularly that Nigerians could be, earning a lot of money and sending the money back home instead of trying to keep the money in South Africa for the country's economy, it's simply assumptions because we are not sure exactly how much Nigerians or other Africans are contributing
1: to drive the economy.
2: But because these are some sort of misconceptions that people have about Nigerians who are abroad. We also try to talk to our guest about it.
0: One thing about Nigeria as a country and Nigerians as individuals is that anywhere we go to, we try to make our mark. Any country you visit and you don't see a Nigerian, then don't go to that country. That means there's something wrong, be it in academics, be it in medicine, be it in any professional specialization. Nigerians are always doing well. And we have that mindset that we must achieve. I can say Nigerians are hustlers, but the major thing is when we are even hustling, we do it legally in any country we find ourselves. Yes, I will not deny the fact that we may have few Nigerians that may be causing problems for us, but that does not mean that all Nigerians are bad.
2: Now, some Nigerians living abroad say that their biggest challenge is not foreign governments, but weak support from their embassies and organizations meant to represent them. Of some of those organizations, you're currently heading it. Is this a structural problem within Nigeria's foreign service?
0: For us, we do all we feel we can do to see how we can assist Nigerians. For example, we have an emergency number contact which you have put out there for all Nigerians in Africa. Anywhere you are and you are having issues, there is a number which you can reach out to. And once you get that number, once you call that number, we will be able to see how we can assist you. We as an organization, we are doing our best to see how we can assist Nigeria.

0: Yes.
1: Do you think Nigerians generally recognize your organization as legitimate? And do they trust it to represent their interests?
0: The organization was established through an act of parliament by the National Assembly, so it is a recognized organization. For Nigerians, yes, they recognize the organization because most of them run to us when they have issues. If you look at the issue of Mozambique, we have been speaking out and talking about it. And I have been working directly with the embassy as of now to see how we can assist to bring out these Nigerians that have been unjustifiably arrested. So, yes, we are recognized.
2: Yes, of course, Jude, doubling down that the organization is recognized and they're doing much to try and support Nigerians living abroad. But we decided, of course, this is under the baobab, and normally whenever we have such, pertinent concerns, we normally want to speak to people that it concerns. And we decided to, spread the conversation a little bit wider to South Africans and ask them why they think some foreign nationals, because we've admitted that it is not only Nigerians, but largely we've had a huge number of Nigerians being affected. So South Africans to tell us why they think Nigerians are targeted in their country.
1: Yes, we also wanted people in Nigeria to tell us why some Nigerians abroad are often viewed with suspicion. So our colleagues in Nigeria, Chinaza Jennifer, and also Tuzo Kumalo in South Africa, were charged with speaking to people on the streets. Let's hear from these people.
3: The root cause of the problem is, number one, that the South African government is not taking illegal migration seriously. When you look at the South African population in general, many of them are very poor. And when people go poor and go hungry, they will target the next person. So the lowest lying fruit here, because they cannot access their officials, they cannot access the corrupt cops, they then look at those that they believe are the lowest hanging fruit, and migrants become the easy target in that kind of a situation.
4: If you can look at the capitalist system that we currently live in, where employers feel that they want to milk everything for themselves, foreigners are making that situation worse, because when South Africans are demanding the minimum wage, they come and offer themselves at a very cheap price and behave like slaves in this country. People didn't die for this country to have slaves again in 2026.
5: We are trying to create opportunities for South Africans, because what we've realized is that most South Africans, when they are knocking in these businesses trying to get employment, they are told there is no employment. At some instances, we'll find that whenever a South African leaves and then a foreign national comes in, they will hire or they will entertain a foreign national over a South African.
6: Most people don't have good perception about Nigerians in the international space. But as I said, that doesn't mean the whole Nigerians behave in such a way. So I think the government should, step in to really protect, Nigerians abroad.
7: These stereotypes that we're talking about stems from people not liking Nigerians as a person, as a people, because we have so much to offer and they don't want us to grow. This appeal goes to every Nigerian, every working hard Nigerian that is in South Africa. Do well to leave. When you leave, you have contributed so much to the economy. When you leave, they will still have a reason to blame other things.
8: The South Africans are ungrateful compared to what the Nigerian government have done for them, especially in the past, during the time of apartheid and all of that. Well, this new generation, I don't know what happens, whether they have forgotten that history.
1: When I'm listening to them, I just feel like, how do you target someone who has been given visa, granted visa, to have access to a country by a particular government, instead of questioning your government why they are letting people in?
2: Yes.
1: And how do you even target someone that you don't know, and you create a whole perception and narrative about them? How do we come about having that kind of feeling about other people?
2: There is clear, political opportunism, politicians perhaps, or people with the xenophobic, agenda, using some factors to lure people who would find migrants otherwise, the softer target to vent their anger.
1: Yeah,
2: to.
1: I'm a Cameroonian today. Yes. If I become a billionaire or a millionaire and I decide to invest in South Africa, do you think I'm going to be targeted? The answer is actually no, because they go for the
2: normal, normal brothers and sisters,
1: those people who are struggling, like

0: them
1: Exactly.
0: instead of targeting the officials that are responsible for the bad policies in the country. They are responsible for the economy that is not moving well. They are responsible for the unemployment and the joblessness in South Africa. We're also seeing South African authorities saying that we are going to do everything to clamp down on those who are being xenophobic.
1: Yeah, but you see, Mimi, talk alone is not enough. There must be action. That these things are happening currently, Mimi, it calls for a serious and thorough conversation, because we can also not, you know, ignore the facts and the claims that we are getting from South Africans who are concerned about, you know, the issue of illegal immigration. So how do we deal with illegal immigration without it bordering xenophobic, you know, xenophobic attacks or rising xenophobic violence within, you know, streets in South Africa?
0: Yeah.
1: And how do we make sure that, you know, the communities, the immigrants who are in South Africa, you know, coexist in a mutually beneficial, you know, ecosystem with South Africans? So I think this is a very critical conversation that...
0: Critical conversation, especially questioning what officials are doing really to stop this. We are talking about xenophobic attacks, which started just shortly after the post-apartheid era.
1: Yes.
0: So it's in the 90s that all of this started. Foreigners being targeted, whether you're Nigerian, Ghanaian, Cameroonian. I even saw a very startling video of a Cameroonian who was targeted just recently in South Africa as well. So people from Somalia,
1: yeah.
0: We are seeing people from Zimbabwe, Ethiopia. But why not channel that energy to the governments?
1: Yes.
0: Why not question the authorities that are in place and failing to, you know, provide just the basic.
1: That is the critical concern, and there is where the research should start, Mimi. Like, you know, we have to channel the energy to where the root causes of, you know, the problems that South Africans perhaps are raising, and not allowing xenophobia to, you know, to trickle in into trying to solve the particular problem, because that will not be the solution to the problems, you know, the South Africans are facing.
0: And that's also what we discussed with our guests.
2: For me, I am the continental chairman. And within the African countries, we have different chapters. So within the chapters, we have done a lot. Let me give you an example. In Namibia, we try as much as possible to make sure that we live according to the laws of the country. And that is what we preach in every country.
0: For Nigerians who feel unwanted abroad, but also feel they cannot return home because of economic hardship, what advice would you give them?
2: Okay, you are saying that you cannot go back home because of the economy, and then the country you are staying, they are saying you should go. You are not doing anything. To me, I would advise you to go back home, because no matter what, home is home. Home is the best. If there's nothing you are doing in the country you are staying, you don't have anything you are doing, then why stay back? Why hide? Sometimes you see most of these people, when they hear that immigration officers are coming, you see them hiding, running helter-skelter, because they don't have papers, they don't have a particular job you're doing. You know, an idle mind is a devil's workshop. For me, I feel there must be something there's something for everybody at home. These are the things we preach, though most of the time we assist them in getting attached to some business people so that they learn something and start their own business. We've done it so many times in Namibia. I will use that as an example. When we have some people who came and found out that they were already have legal stay or permits in that country. So what we do is to look for business people that have shops. Okay, please attach this person with you, let the person learn, and then we'll see how to sort the person out. Because Nigerians in most African countries are business people. They are traders, and we try as much as possible to see how we can attach Nigerians to them to learn and then start theirs. But for those who cannot do it, what we advise is go back home.
0: Despite awareness campaigns and international efforts, why does human trafficking remain such a big and serious problem in Nigeria today?
2: I've been calling out to the National Assembly for them to enact a law that will prosecute parents who give out underage children, because that is where what the problem we're having now. They want to take them to Canada, they want to take them to US to work in a restaurant or wherever, and they end up in one of these African countries. There was one that was taken to Mali from Mali. She was sold to another person in Senegal. It was in Senegal that she was rescued. And if you put them together, they will tell you is their religious leader in the church, their mother or their father that gave them out to the religious leader in the church or in their place.

0: place of worship, and then they took them out. So it has to start from the home.
1: So under the Baobab, we are not just questioning leadership. We are trying to also know our guests on a personal level.
2: Yes.
1: How do we do to cool down things?
2: Definitely, we do that in a very special way. We normally, you know, retreat back to the shades of this beautiful tree, the Baobab, and we get to know our guests on the other side. And we do so under the rapid fire segment.
3: What was your favorite food as a child?
0: Well, I'm not that kind of favorite person in terms of food. I eat what I feel is good. But when you give me egusi soup with garri, I think.
3: And what is that meal that you cannot not have in your kitchen, even if you are abroad?
0: Jollof rice.
3: Interesting. And how do you balance your demanding professional responsibilities with family life?
0: It's not easy, but I thank God that I have family that understand. But anytime I'm with them, I make sure I give quality time.
3: And if you were not advocating for Nigerians in the diaspora or fighting human trafficking, what career would you be pursuing?
0: I'm a professor of informatics at the Namibia University of Science and Technology.
2: So let's get back to the subject matter. And Mimi, even with, you know, the arrests and deportations, planes are still full of Nigerians coming to, say, South Africa or countries like Mozambique.
1: Yes, and it's called JAPA. Many Nigerians would always want to leave Nigeria for other African nations or even to travel abroad. But honestly, Judge, people move because they are looking for opportunities, mm-hmm. for jobs, for safety, you know, security, better lives, and so on. And if these things were provided by their own governments, I don't think they'll be moving.
2: But let's be honest, people will always move, even if everything back home is perfect.
1: They won't move, George. I don't see myself or anybody living. If we had good universities and you're guaranteed that you are going to have employment after university,
2: maybe you just want to explore.
1: Why would you try
2: to travel?
1: You explore as a tourist. You just visit another country and go back to your country. If all is well in your country, why would you move?
2: That's fair enough. But what did our guest tell us about that?
1: Yes, so we wanted to understand whether it's actually a policy problem. Is the government doing enough to, you know, ensure that their citizens are safe and, you know, provided better lives?
0: Unfortunately, everybody wants to leave. For me, I'm not in Nigeria also. So if anybody feels that going out there he will be able to get greener pastures, better than what he is getting or she is getting to in Nigeria, yeah, we wish them success. But the good thing is, when this happens, Nigeria also benefits because we also bring back funds or investment.
3: So when you talk about investment coming back to Nigeria from the diaspora, do we have clear figures showing how much Nigeria is currently benefiting from remittances and diaspora investments?
0: The remittance for last year was around 20-something billion, yes. And it increases every year. So there is this kind of investment happening between Nigeria, like Nigerians abroad, and Nigeria. For example, 2 weeks ago, we had Nido Africa organized sales and exhibition of made in Nigerian products in Senegal.
2: Of course, clearly, Judy is trying to emphasize that, of course, immigration can be beneficial to both, you know, the Nigerians and also to
1: the host countries. Right.
2: But what do you think? Are Nigerians being unfairly targeted abroad, or is there a deeper issue that needs to be addressed?
1: And what responsibility do governments and citizens themselves have in shaping how Nigerians are treated globally? Not just Nigerians, but also other citizens.
2: Remember, you can have your answers to this particular conversation by joining it, actually, and contributing through our YouTube page, DW Africa.
1: Under the Baobab is available on all our digital platforms, yes. Including Judge,
2: Spotify,
1: mm-hmm.
2: Apple Podcasts, and of course, I've mentioned YouTube as well.
1: DW Africa.
2: Yes. My name is George Okachi, and many thanks for following the conversation.
1: And I am Mimi Mefonewu. Bye.
4: It was meant to bring order to the Middle East, but instead created a political powder keg. The Sykes-Picot Agreement of 1916. Britain and France drew a border, a straight line, over the heads

0: of the people who lived there. Even 110 years on, the world is still grappling with the consequences.
1: Arts Unveiled in 30 minutes.
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3: This is worth it.
2: Nature's haute couture.
1: Afrimax in 90 minutes.

0: Nigeria. And today they are...
1: We are all set.
2: And we are watching closely.
1: We are all in.
3: To bring you the story behind the news.
4: We are all about
5: unbiased information
6: for free minds.
5: So do tune in. 3, 2, 1.
7: We're all asking ourselves, when will this stop? Why have we been in this mess?
8: Europe's drug trade follows Europe's trade routes. And from the very beginning, the Netherlands has been a key hub. But what happens if drug trafficking becomes more powerful than the state regulating it? European Narcos, The Wealth of a Nation, starts May 20th on DW.
9: Hopes of an end to the war between Iran and the United States. Iranian state media says Tehran has responded to a US peace proposal days after President Trump's deadline. While diplomats edge towards a deal, skirmishes continue in the Strait of Hormuz. And passengers are evacuated from a hantavirus-stricken cruise ship and are flown to their home countries. Health officials say none have symptoms. I'm Pablo Foglielias. Welcome to DW News.

0: Iranian state media is reporting that Tehran has sent its response to a US proposal to end the war, but the details of that response delivered to mediators in Pakistan were not immediately known. Meanwhile, an Iranian military spokesman warned it could use surprising new methods of retaliation if the country is attacked again. Recent days have seen flare-ups in fighting in and around the Strait of Hormuz, despite a ceasefire being in place. Now, on Sunday, a drone set a small fire on a ship off the coast of Qatar, while the United Arab Emirates and Kuwait reported separate drones entering their airspaces. Well, just before the show, I spoke to journalist and Middle East analyst Gordon Robison and asked about his response now that Iranian state media is saying Tehran has sent a message to the United States.
1: Well, assuming for the sake of argument that is an accurate description, and with any diplomatic communication, what countries say publicly is not necessarily what they say privately. But starting from that point, it feels like we are exactly where we've been for the last 6 weeks. The United States and Iran are fundamentally talking about different things. The United States wants to talk about the nuclear issue, and it wants to reopen the strait. The Iranians want to talk about cessation of hostilities, by which they mean not only the bombing of their country, but also the Israeli war in Lebanon. And you know, maybe there is something constructive in this. It's always possible that behind the scenes, there is activity that we don't see public. I guess we all just have to hope so.
0: Do you think this will be enough for US President Donald Trump?
1: It might be. Trump keeps focusing publicly on the nuclear issue, but the economic damage from the closure of the Strait of Hormuz is beginning to bite, less so in the US than in other parts of the world. But Trump and the people around him know it's going to impact the US sooner rather than later, especially as we move into the summer when Americans tend to drive a lot traditionally. So it feels to me like both sides are looking for a way out of this. The problem is finding a way out that saves face on both sides. And, you know, frankly, that's been the problem almost since day one.
0: Could you remind us what the sticking points have been for Iran and the US and how much room there is for both sides to maneuver?
1: So the sticking point for the U.S. is the nuclear program, which the United States, I should remind people, claimed a year ago to have completely obliterated, but then went in at the end of February and started this war claiming it needed to destroy it. Now, most reports are that the Iranian stock of highly enriched uranium is now largely buried under a mountain. So even if the Iranians were willing to give it up, even if they were willing to let it be secured by some sort of international force, by all accounts, it would be an enormous logistical effort just to do that. And whether the Iranians are willing to let foreigners in to help with or manage that, I think is very, very open to debate. From the Iranian perspective, they want the Israelis to stop bombing them and to stop bombing Iran's clients in Lebanon, Hezbollah. It also wants the United States to lift its longstanding sanctions on Iran. And obviously, they want the more recent U.S. blockade of Iranian ports around the strait lifted. So there are a lot of moving parts here. And again, it's very difficult to see how the two sides can find something that allows them both essentially to claim victory. But it's not impossible.
0: Now, Qatar's prime minister reportedly told Iran's foreign minister that using the Strait of Hormuz as a pressure tool would only deepen the crisis. How likely is it for Tehran to give up on using the waterway as part of their strategy?
1: Well, I think partly it depends on how you frame it. If one says that they're giving up on using the waterway, the Iranians would regard that as a loss of face and wouldn't go for that. On the other hand, the Qataris do have some leverage here. They have maintained fairly good relations with Iran. The largest natural gas field in the world is shared half and half by the Iranians and the Qataris. So the Qataris are in a good position not to tell the Iranians to give up, and the language does matter here, not to tell the Iranians to give up, but to tell the Iranians that ultimately it's in their interest as well as the interest of the Arab countries on the other side of the Gulf to allow transit through the Strait on something approximating normal normal rules. Now, whether that can happen remains to be seen. A big question mark in all of this is that the Iranians, in charging tolls in the Strait, which violates all sorts of international law, but on the other hand, it's hard to stop them from doing so, that is netting them a great deal of revenue, even now with very few vessels passing through the Strait. So the Iranians won't want to give up that revenue, and that brings us back to the question of sanctions relief. If the Iranians can get broader sanctions on their economy lifted, then they will have less reason to try to charge tolls on ships passing through the Straits.
0: Now, Gordon, this is all happening just days before U.S. President Trump meets with Chinese President Xi Jinping. How much influence does Beijing have on Tehran?
1: It's very hard to say because you're talking about two very closed societies, but China is one of the largest customers for Iran's oil and its petrochemical products. And China is one of the few countries that can kind of safely ignore U.S. sanctions on Iran. So I think it's fair to say the Chinese do have quite a bit of influence. And obviously, the U.S. relationship with Beijing is important to the United States as well. So if the Chinese indicate to the Americans that they are extremely unhappy at oil headed in their direction being choked off, that doesn't necessarily mean that President Trump will give them what they want, but he is likely to at least listen to their arguments.
0: All right, we're going to leave it there. But great to get your insights, Gordon. Gordon Robison, journalist and analyst, joining us today from Berlin. Thanks so much.
1: Always a pleasure.
0: A multinational evacuation mission is underway in Spain's Canary Islands. Passengers are finally disembarking from a luxury cruise ship after three passengers died from hantavirus. As the remaining people on board are flown home to face quarantine, health authorities insist there's little risk of contagion.
2: After weeks aboard the MV Hondius, the first of the remaining 140 passengers

0: Passengers and crew being taken to land in small groups wearing masks to prevent any possible transmission of the hantavirus. From the port of Tenerife, they're being bused to the airport, where planes from different countries wait to take them home.
1: This operation requires the cooperation of 23 countries. I want to remark this. 23 countries are involved in this operation.
0: The first to leave, Spanish nationals being taken to quarantine in Madrid. Scheduled next, a plane from the Netherlands, also carrying passengers from Germany and Greece. An Australian flight is the last scheduled for Monday. No one being evacuated is reported to have symptoms, but after three passengers died from the rare hantavirus, health authorities around the world are on high alert.
2: We, as WHO, we classify everybody on board as what we call a high-risk contact. That might sound scary, but it's really what it's how we will operationalize the movement of the passengers and the crew safely home.
3: We're talking about their risk.
2: We're talking about their risk, yes. So the risk to the general public is low. The risk to the people in the Canary Islands is low. So we do need to continue to contextualize this because of all the attention right now, people may think that the risk is growing. It's not.
0: Despite repeated reassurances from health experts, locals are anxious. Spanish TV spoke to people at this pharmacy.
4: People are buying more face masks and hand sanitizer. It's not a huge peak, but definitely an increase. Some people have told us they're going to the other side of the islands.
5: I'm a little worried. I won't deny it. We all have the previous virus outbreak still fresh in our minds, but we have to help. We can't leave them there. So if no one wants to do it, then we have no choice.
0: Scientists are still trying to figure out how the deadly virus got onto the ship in the first place, killing a Dutch couple and a German woman. Two British passengers evacuated days ago are in recovery. Authorities have been investigating another suspected case on the world's most remote inhabited island, the British territory of Tristan da Cunha, in the middle of the Atlantic, where UK troops parachuted in with supplies. So far, other people suspected of having contracted hantavirus have tested negative.
6: Right, I'm joined now by Gustavo Palacios. He is a professor at the Icahn School of Medicine at Mount Sinai, and he joins me from New York. Great to have you on the show. So the head of the World Health Organization says the risk of contagion was low. Can you just remind us how the virus spreads and why experts are saying this is not like COVID?
7: So hantaviruses normally are not causing secondary transmission, that is person-to-person transmission. So in the this species of Andes virus that is from originally from Argentina and Chile, it spread in that area, had caused two outbreaks of secondary transmission in history. So with that limited number of cases, what we know is that these particular species have that capability of transmitting or causing secondary diseases. So that type of transmission had been obviously less characterized. We believe that is obviously with close contacts, with prolonged contact due to the shedding of virus, a very narrow window around the onset of symptoms. That is what we have seen in the few cases in history where we have seen human-to-human transmission.
6: Now, despite what the experts are saying, including the Spanish health minister, who is a doctor herself, we're seeing quite an operation taking place to avoid the disease from spreading. What do you make of the measures that are being taken?
7: I think that they are appropriate. I mean, at the time that we after the pandemic, let's say, I mean, obviously, it's necessary to be hyper cautious to reassure the population in the island and that this is not contagious. I mean, they are probably an overkill. They are things that were not needed to control previous obviously the outbreaks in Epuyén of airborne zone, essentially normal conditions of self-isolation were enough to diminish the R1 during the outbreak in Epuyén below one, and therefore the outbreak die off.

0: This is not a contagious virus in the same sense that measles or COVID, because the window of shedding is very, very small. In our experience, we have in Argentina during the outbreaks, we have only seen that there is positive secondary transmission after the onset of symptoms and for 24 hours. So
1: Right.
0: even that 4 day though that we're discussing is a very cautious consideration.
1: All right, now the quarantine period is quite long for hantavirus, and the Spanish passengers aboard are actually being held in an obligatory quarantine, while in other countries the measures being taken are a little bit different. What's your take on the quarantine? We have about 30, 40 seconds.
0: So usually the time for incubation, the time of incubation for this disease is around 6 weeks, 1 to 6 weeks, and therefore that's why the time for quarantine is quite long. I mean, you again, it's for being cautious, and I think that is the right call, because this is a virus with a high case fatality rate.
1: All right, we'll have to leave it there, but great to get your insights. Gustavo Palacios, professor at the Icahn School of Medicine at Mount Sinai. Thanks so much.
0: Thank you very much. Bye.
1: All right, and that's all for now. Remember, you can find more news on our website, that's dw.com, and you can also follow us on social media. Our handle is DW News. I'm Pablo Foglielias. For me and the team here in Berlin, thanks for watching. Take care.

0: To step into a family business is really something that you can feel all the efforts that have been done in the past generation. And I think it's really different than stepping into a classic business.
1: After tomorrow, there is no going back. Corentin is a 28-year-old farmer about to make one of the biggest decisions of his life, whether to step into the shoes of his ancestors and take over the 100-year-old family business. But doing this will also mean taking on a mountain of debt. We're following Corentin and his father as they head to the notary. Is he really gonna do it? And what does it take to own a farm?
0: This is a calf that was born 2 days ago, and it's the first time that he has milk, not in a bottle, but in a cup. Right now, I'm feeling as every day, but I imagine that during the day, I will be a bit stressy because it's one of the most important decisions that I, or maybe the most important decision that I've made in my life till now.
1: Corentin's family own around 350 animals, split roughly 50-50 between dairy cows and beef cattle. This is where Corentin grew up, and to this day he still lives on the family farm, covering 190 hectares, about as big as 270 football fields. Besides some crops, it's primarily a cattle farm, like most farms in Wallonia, the southernmost region of Belgium.
0: I always knew that I would become a farmer, even when I was in the preschool. To step into a family business is really something that you can feel all the efforts that have been done in the past generation. And I think it's really different than stepping into a classic business. You can know the history of every decision that have been taken within the last 50 years or 70 years.
1: This is the current farm owner, Corentin's father, Edmond, 59, and his grandfather, Albert, 91. And both father and grandfather still support Corentin. After all, they know just how challenging the life of a farmer can be.
2: We've already worked together a bit before, so we want to keep it up. He'll have to take the initiative now. I'm confident it's going to work out.
3: Optimiste et je pense que ça devrait aller.
4: Ouais, il est courageux, hein?
5: He's brave, and you need to be in this line of work.
1: The three generations of farmers meet regularly, discussing plans over the kitchen table.
6: How would you two have responded if I would have said no? If I would have said, I don't want to be a farmer, I'm going to be a doctor, or a bricklayer or something.
2: Well, ultimately, that's your decision to make.
5: We probably would have been a bit disappointed, but we would have understood.
2: You cannot force someone to take over a farm. It's too demanding. If they took it on and didn't do a good job and were unhappy, well, what's the good in that? There are some things in life that are simply out of your control. You prepare everything perfectly and then, boom, just before harvest, the rapeseed is wiped out. You can't do anything about it. It's just part of the job. There's always risks.
5: He's got what it takes. But you also need good health for this line of work. Sure, that's true for all jobs. But as a farmer, you can't miss even one single month. An accident can happen, but that would be really bad.
7: Are you planning to change much?
6: Big changes? Probably not. I think this business model with three pillars, milk, meat, and grain, is really sustainable. If one area is struggling, the others can pick up the slack. That's why I think we should stick with it.
0: Durable.
1: And Corentin knows what he's talking about. He studied agronomy at university and has spent several years working for an agricultural company. Even though he enjoyed that job, at some point he had to come to a decision, follow in his family's footsteps or not. And today is the day that his decision will become official, over at the notary.
0: I'm a bit stressed. Till now I can say no, finally, I changed my mind, I don't do it. But once this paper will be signed, I cannot do something else because I have credits, so it's really to say yes. Now there is no coming back.
1: And that would mean no coming back from the heavy debts that Corentin is about to take on. To buy his father out for half the buildings, the animals and the materials, he needs a massive loan. And at first, 80% of his salary will go towards paying that off.
6: Like you said the other day, it's not quite a marriage, but it's close.
5: Mr. Jacques Edmond and his son, Mr. Jacques Corentin, born in Arlon. Your signature goes here at the bottom. So then, congratulations.
3: Merci.
5: I congratulate you both and wish you every success in your business.
0: Merci.
3: Merci.
0: Now it's the finalization, and beginning tomorrow I know why I'll be waking up. It's because I have my credit to reimburse, so I should work for it.
2: Happy it's all done.
8: And will you celebrate right now?
0: First, now we should go to feed the calves and the cows, and after we will see if we have enough energy to celebrate something.
1: From now on, the responsibility never ends, and that could well be one of the reasons that so many family businesses struggle to find a successor. Corentin says that in his region, only about half the farms manage to continue operating. According to the official figures in Valonia, it's just 1 in 5. But there are others like Corentin out there, like Mathieu, who took over a family farm a little while ago. He and Corentin share machinery and meet up regularly.
2: Taking over the farm is actually very reassuring. It means that you're really in the business. I'm only the son-in-law, but I've belonged to the family for a long time. It makes lots of things easier, including finances. I guess it would have been trickier for you if you had had to buy a farm somewhere else, right?
6: Yeah, for sure. The goal was to manage to take over myself and not start off buried in debt. But if your family doesn't own anything, you'll have to buy everything new, which is impossible when you look at the current property prices compared to what you make.
2: There's still worries, like just now getting quotes for the new building so I can develop the business. But every company is telling me that prices could continue to rise because of the current international situation. Even if we sign today, it could continue to get more expensive until May or June.
1: Mathieu's referring to the current prices of diesel and fertilizer, which have skyrocketed due to the war in Iran. Making matters worse, milk and beef prices are also unstable. Just a little while ago, the Mercosur agreement was signed, set to remove tariffs on imports from South America. Many European farmers are concerned that this could mean that they'll struggle to sell their own produce. And Corentin personally protested against the deal. He's also frustrated that so little of the money that came out of Brussels for the common agricultural policy is helping young farmers. Corentin is heading home. He has to check up on his cows. But how is he going to deal with all the pressure and uncertainty that comes with owning the family business?
0: So it's really to say, okay, now in the morning, I should take the good decisions. I should be attentive because if, for example, a cow has a problem and I don't see it fast enough and the problem is worse, it costs money. If tomorrow we have a problem with one tractor, it costs like 200,000 euros to have a normal tractor. So it's really hard to have the projection that, yes, everything will be fine. But we need to be optimistic. Yes, we will find a way and solutions to do something.
8: Do you think more people should step into family business?
0: It's important if they want to do so. And if a company is running since decades, it has a reason to exist. So it's important that this continue to exist. It's a way to show that you have understand the sacrifices that the past generations have done. It's a way to show that you are proud of what the other generations have done. And it's a way to prove to yourself that you are able to do as good as the other have done. I hope that my generation and the one after will still produce something into Europe.

They will give me an idea. They will give me a hero. They will give me a story. Our fellow colleagues and their editors do not always appreciate that the main role of media is to serve as a public good, to serve all citizens, regardless of our race, ethnicity, gender, religious beliefs, and so on and so forth. So that's one challenge. So you have to be inclusive of all voices in your society. The second challenge is what kind of discourse we have in the public space. And you have a lot of very divisive, polarizing kind of messages coming from political figures, and then from what I call political influencers, such as, say, Elon Musk. So what do you do as a journalist with these messages? Before social media, we would be talking to the organizations representing minority groups, you know, different communities, not only marginalized, different communities. Journalists need you. And again, as journalists, you and I know, particularly in restrictive societies, restricted democratic societies, very often right information come actually from NGOs, from marginalized communities, you know, the so-called alternative information. So it's useful for journalists to have good communication with organizations representing different communities. You know, if I'm lazy or I simply have no idea what to do this week, you know, what kind of story, they will give me an idea. They will give me a hero. They will give me a story. I think what we've been pushing over the last couple of years is, you know, find a way as a journalist to put the really opposing sides really talking to each other. So constructive journalism method is fantastic. What also can be combined with it is deliberative kind of journalism. So I know that some media, like Norwegian Public Service, like Colorado local papers, there is a paper in Britain already practicing. So find a way for those who really think opposite ways to talk to each other, because as you know, liberals have basically losing the battle these days.

days. So the far right are much louder. The right and far right have hijacked all liberal concepts and terms. So put it and let's sit together and talk, but in a deliberative way.

0: Through a border, a straight line, over the heads of the people who lived there. Even 110 years on, the world is still grappling with the consequences.
1: Arts Unveiled. Next.
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2: nature's haute couture.
1: 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In 60 minutes.
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0: Today, we look back at the Sykes-Picot Agreement, signed 110 years ago. With this secret deal, France and Britain divided up the Middle East between themselves. The consequences are still felt to this day. Also, Nazi art is becoming socially acceptable again. The taboo is good for business. But first, back to 1916.
1: Ever wondered why the southern border of Syria looks suspiciously straight, almost as if drawn with a ruler? It is thanks to two men, neither of whom were from the region, Englishman Mark Sykes and Frenchman François-Georges Picot. They'd made a secret agreement in 1916 in the midst of World War I. At its heart, a map of the Middle East cut through by an arbitrarily drawn borderline that has since shaped the fate of millions of people.
2: In 2014, the British Council did a survey of people in Britain and France and Turkey and Egypt, asking, have you heard of the Sykes-Picot Agreement? And in Britain and France, about 1 or 1.5 people out of 10 had heard of the agreement.
1: Says British historian James Barr. In many countries in the Arab world, however, the term is already familiar to school children, according to Lebanese historian Amal Ghazal.
0: The Sykes-Picot Agreement is widely viewed as a conspiracy directed specifically against the Arabs. It was concluded in secret. And as a rule, any agreement reached in secret is perceived as a conspiracy, aimed at dividing the Arab world and preventing its unity.
1: The Sykes-Picot Agreement marked a turning point in the relations between the West and the Arab world. It shaped the map of the Middle East and North Africa as we know it today. My name is Susanne Spröer. In this video, together with our experts, I want to find out what this secret agreement was all about. And could this agreement, made over 100 years ago, have triggered the wars and conflicts happening in the region today? Let's look back to the fall of 1915. During World War I, two major camps had been fighting each other for over a year. On one side were the so-called Central Powers, primarily Germany, Austria-Hungary, and the Ottoman Empire. Opposing them were the Allies, a coalition consisting mainly of France, Great Britain, Russia, Italy, and later the United States. As part of the Ottoman Empire, the Middle East also became a theater of war. Here, however, Great Britain and France were not only allies.
2: The rivalry between Britain and France goes back to the Napoleonic era, and it is all about control of access to India. Napoleon himself declared a desire to conquer India, and when the British got wind of that, then they did everything they could to stop him, and that involved invading Egypt in 1801.
1: Egypt had been a British protectorate since 1882. Though the Sultan remained its ruler, it was controlled by the British and dependent on their support. For Great Britain, controlling the Suez Canal was important because it was the shortest route to their colonies in Asia, from which, among others, Indian colonial troops were sent to the battlefields of Europe. The French had economic interests in the region,

0: But colonial possession was also a matter of prestige for them. And since the medieval Crusades, they had considered themselves the protectors of Christian minorities in Lebanon, Syria, and Palestine. Anticipating an Ottoman defeat, Great Britain and France began secret negotiations in late 1915 concerning the post-war partition of the Ottoman Empire's Arab provinces. The talks were to be led by two men whose names would later become synonymous with colonial partition, especially in the Arab world: the 36-year-old British politician Marc Sykes and the 44-year-old French diplomat François-Georges Picot. In their colonial mindset, they had the right to rule instead of letting the people who had long lived there govern themselves.
1: What was Marc Sykes like? He was a man with a very good sense of humor and a twinkle in his eye, but he was also someone who exaggerated his own qualifications to do the job. So very famously, he went into a meeting in Downing Street, the Prime Minister's house in London, in December 1915, and when he left, at least two of the people in the meeting were convinced that he could speak Arabic and Turkish fluently, because he had spattered his conversation with Arabic and Turkish words, but in fact he could speak neither of those two languages.
0: Sykes had traveled throughout the Middle East, but he was by no means an expert. But when, on December 16, 1915, he was invited to a meeting at the residence of British Prime Minister Herbert Asquith, he came prepared.
1: In December 1915, Sykes went into Downing Street with two things. He had a square map, which is about a meter by a meter square, which he had helped draw before the war. And he also had three or four sheets of handwritten notes that he was going to use when he talked through things. But he must have put the map down on the table in front of everybody to show them what he was thinking of doing. So it was Sykes who said that Britain needed a belt of English-controlled country across the Middle East. And one of the politicians asked him, "What do you mean exactly by that?" And rather extraordinarily, we have the minutes of the meeting, so we can see what was said in the meeting. And the phrase that Marc Sykes uses is this. He says, "I should like to draw a line from the E of Acre," which is the port now in northern Israel, "to the last K in Kirkuk," now in northern Iraq.
0: A line drawn with a finger across the map at the end of an exhausting meeting. That's how a border was created that would affect millions of people. People who had no idea that their fate was being decided behind those closed doors. Sykes' French negotiating partner, François-Georges Picot, on the other hand, would soon have to deal with the line on the map.
1: He was a diplomat, he was a professional diplomat, but he was a rather humorless character. And in fact, when the British first met him, they really took against him. They found him a very awkward person to deal with. He was very demanding and unwilling to concede on anything. And one of the British generals said, rather through gritted teeth, "We have to get on with our infernal allies."
0: But there was one thing the two definitely agreed on. Even after the war, the region should remain under European control. The local people, on the other hand, wanted more autonomy.
2: Political movements in the Arab provinces of the Ottoman Empire were largely shaped by the nature of the administration in Istanbul. The greater the centralization, the stronger the demand, whether in Arab or non-Arab provinces, for greater balance and decentralization.
0: But that wasn't what Marc Sykes and François-Georges Picot were talking about when they met. They were debating hard over their positions, especially who would control Palestine. On January 3, 1916, the first draft was presented. And on May 16, the British and the French formally adopted the secret Asia Minor Agreement. It wasn't until later that it was called the Sykes-Picot Agreement. At the bottom right corner, the signatures of Marc Sykes and François-Georges Picot. So, what did the parties finally agree on? Following the expected

0: defeat of the Ottoman Empire, the Middle East was to be divided into two zones. France would receive Zone A, a territory stretching from southeastern modern-day Turkey through northern Iraq and Syria to Lebanon. Great Britain would have control over Zone B and govern the territory of present-day southern and central Iraq. An Arab kingdom would be created in the territory that is now Syria, Jordan, western Iraq, and the northeastern part of the Arabian Peninsula. So it was to be managed by the British and the French. The area, roughly stretching from Haifa to the south of Jerusalem, which would later correspond more or less to the British Mandate of Palestine, was to be placed under international administration. There were various levels of influence they had over diverse areas, as shown on the map with different degrees of color intensity. France and Great Britain, however, would generally have the right to establish administrative structures or controls as they saw fit.
1: I think that while it's important not to read too much into that, it's significant of the views of the two negotiators, in the sense that François Georges Picot was delighted with what he'd managed to wring out of the British, whereas Sykes was unhappy because he hadn't managed to get Palestine. And so that left a hole in his imperial plan, which was to create this cordon of territory across the Middle East that would keep other powers away from the approaches to India. And that was why he wasn't very happy with the result of the agreement.
0: Yet the agreement would have a huge impact on millions of people in the Middle East. The hastily and arbitrarily drawn boundary ignored geographical, ethnic, religious, or demographic realities, let alone the wishes and needs of the people living there.
2: In my view, the most significant change that people in the region have experienced was the transition from an open space with merely administrative, non-sovereign borders, and this is crucial, to a space with fixed state borders, which meant the severing of existing connections. This was undoubtedly a watershed moment in the region's history. With the drawing of borders under the League of Nations mandate system, barriers were erected, and these connections, which had developed over time and were by no means new, were severed. At the same time, regulations and procedures were established that became necessary for crossing borders. This led to the dissolution of social, historical, and religious structures. Tribes and families were also divided and affected by these borders. Over time, these borders became a reality, and at the same time, provided the framework for the emergence of liberation movements within these new state structures.
0: Mark Sykes would never live to see the impact his stroke of the pen would have on the Arab world. He died of the Spanish flu in 1919. To weaken the Ottoman army, however, the British were also negotiating with other parties. In the summer of 1915, they had asked Hussein bin Ali, the Grand Sheriff of Mecca, to lead an Arab rebellion against the Ottomans. He did just that, later, from 1916 to 1918, with the help of his son Faisal and the British agent T.E. Lawrence, also known as Lawrence of Arabia. In return, Britain had said it was in favor of creating an independent Arab state. But it wasn't clear exactly where its borders would be. Hussein had demanded the whole Arabic-speaking region to the east of Egypt, which the British were not willing to accept. So, after a lot of back and forth, the matter was postponed. There was never a clear agreement. To this day, these letters, known as the McMahon-Hussein correspondence, remain highly contentious. And at the time, the letters were part of a double dealing, because this promise didn't really align with the Sykes-Picot agreement. What strategy was Great Britain pursuing?
1: Did Britain have a strategy in the First World War? No, I think a lot of this was very ad hoc. It was made up as they went along, and the British were initially very worried about the threat of a holy war, so they contacted Sharif Hussein. They then decided that actually the French mattered more because they were worried about

0: the Anglo-French alliance, and they didn't think that Sharif Hussein would ever be in a position to really claim the territory which they'd offer to him. So they, the British, were able to make the promise to the French, thinking that no one would ever, this would never be an issue.
1: And finally, the British pledged their support to a third party. In the Balfour Declaration of 1917, they promised the Zionist movement the establishment of a national home for the Jewish people in Palestine. This would, decades later, contribute to the founding of the State of Israel.
0: We would think of it today as deeply anti-Semitic, but at the time it was very commonly held, the idea that Jewish support was very necessary for Britain to raise money, chiefly in the United States. And so the British started to think about that, and they decided that it was very important to win the Zionists over, and Zionism was seen as being something that it was popular amongst Jews worldwide. And so that explains why the British went for the Balfour Declaration.
1: The Sykes-Picot agreement wasn't even kept a secret until the war was over. This was because the British and French had also coordinated their actions with their Russian allies. In the spring of 1915, Russia had been promised future control over the Strait of Constantinople, which was an important geostrategic objective for Russia. But this promise didn't hold up as events unfolded. For in March 1917, the Russian Tsar was overthrown. The Bolshevik revolutionaries seized power in October, and the military alliance with Russia collapsed.
0: And when the Bolsheviks seized power in 1917, they found the agreement, and they took great delight in exposing it, because for them it confirmed their suspicions about what the imperialist powers had been doing behind everyone's back.
2: The reactions were not widespread, but were primarily limited to elite circles and confined to politically informed groups. Furthermore, they varied by region. Not all areas reacted in the same way to the revelation of the Sykes-Picot agreement. At the same time, the Hussein-McMahon correspondence made it clear that there was a clear contradiction between these commitments and the Sykes-Picot agreement.
1: World War I ended in November 1918. The Allies had won, and the Ottoman Empire was in ruins. In 1919, the Paris Peace Conference started to redraw the map of the Middle East, or more precisely, redistribute European spheres of influence.
0: And the post-war settlement of the region, of course, gave France, Lebanon and Syria, and gave Britain control of Iraq and Jordan, and in fact, in the end, Palestine. And that is the legacy of Sykes-Picot. So even though Sykes-Picot doesn't exactly determine the post-war borders, it foresees a post-war situation where France and Britain rule that part of the world, and that's exactly what then happened.
1: Today, the history of the Sykes-Picot Agreement is part of the school curriculum in many countries across the Arab world.
0: It's obviously an important part of the story of how countries like Syria and Lebanon came into being. But more important than that, it reflects It encourages a view that outside powers have played a critical role in the history of that part of the world. And so when groups like the Islamic State a decade ago tried to use Sykes-Picot, that was the feeling that they were trying to exploit.
1: In 2014, the Islamic State, IS, blew up border checkpoints between Iraq and Syria. They said this was the end of the Sykes-Picot agreement. They also said that a new Islamic caliphate would replace the old artificial Arab state created by colonial powers. The term Sykes-Picot has become a byword for an era in which European colonial powers imposed their will, without consulting the people affected or taking their interests into account in any way.
2: The central question is, are there movements in the Arab world today that call

0: call for the removal of these borders? That is a key question. Is this truly the current political priority? Or have these borders now become a reality that people have to work with? The question today is rather this. How, for example, can an economic union be created across these existing borders? In other words, is it possible to apply a model based on the European Union to the Arab region with its current borders?
1: The Sykes-Picot Agreement, which randomly drew borders, also led to many wars and conflicts. One example is the Jews-led Great Syrian Revolt against French Mandate rule, which the French brutally crushed. The Jews were one of the ethnic groups whose communities were split apart by the Sykes-Picot line, as were the Kurds. The conflicts in the Kurdish regions of Turkey, Iraq and Syria, the Lebanese Civil War and the 1990 Gulf War can also be traced back to the cruel colonial policies of the major powers. And not least, the Israeli-Palestinian conflict, which repeatedly flares up in bloody violence.
2: Worldwide, right-wing forces are redefining fundamental concepts of thought and history, creating a climate where Nazi art can thrive.
3: There's absolutely an increasing demand in art produced in the Third Reich. And especially young people don't like, many of them don't like modern art anymore. They want realistic art. We are close now, so the past is changing into history. The taboo on NS Kunst is decreasing every day. And at the same time, you see the commercial prices rising. Most of the art I have is 10 times more worth than 10 years ago.
2: The gallerist, who wants to remain anonymous, has been openly selling Nazi art for 15 years. His German art gallery is also his home. Eugenic fertility scenes, images of horses and soldiers in bronze and wood. Mythologically exaggerated nudes. The triumph of beautiful bodies. Artifacts formerly owned by members of the Nazi elite come with a higher price tag.
3: Most of them are entrepreneurs, very rich entrepreneurs. I have a handful of people who are billionaires, and I've got a handful of people who maybe do not own a billion, but maybe have 100 or 500 million euros. They have the guts, they have the freedom to buy it as well.
2: The German art gallery is a radical legitimization endeavor, a bid to channel Nazi art into the mainstream. On offer, depictions of German bravery or harrowing dramatic Wehrmacht operations. Arno Brecker's Young Europe has already been sold, but a Wehrmacht soldier in combat is still available for 17,000 euros. For the gallery, it's nothing more than representational art.
4: It's a question that art history has always grappled with. Can a branch at springtime be fascist? Under certain circumstances, maybe. If we argue, within the ideological context of blood and soil, that this isn't just any tree and any soil, but German soil, the soil of the German homeland. And that's how Nazi art wielded impact.
2: Christian Fuhrmeister is a researcher at the Central Institute for Art History in Munich. He's one of the world's leading experts on Nazi art. In Germany, such art is stored in depots. The risk is that if it's displayed, Nazi ideology could potentially gain renewed relevance. Special exhibitions invariably spark heated debates about how to deal with art that conforms to Nazi ideology.
4: In the permanent exhibitions of German art museums, which trace the development of art in the 20th century, Nazism is conspicuously absent, a gap that can be filled by actors like the German Art Gallery.
2: Does the taboo perhaps play into the hands of Nazi art and make the grotesque kitsch feel more exciting?
3: Hardly anyone knows what is exactly Nazi art, NS Kunst. What is it exactly? So people are thrilled about it. Hey, what is this? Why haven't I been allowed to see this in the past?
4: This is an important point because they can then say Nazi art is taboo, German art is taboo and can't be exhibited, and we're the ones showing.

0: it now. Another reason why the gallery is so compelling, a social constellation that plays straight into the hands of the far right because it makes them feel like dissidents.
1: Simon Strick is a cultural and media studies scholar who examines the emotions and strategies of digital fascism. Right-wing channels propagate a revanchist anti-modernism and, in the fixation on identity, draw on Nazi visual politics. AI image generators already create visions of the desired transformation. Continuity plays a major role. As in the past, these images are meant to construct and enforce a traditional German hierarchy and national community. Amplifying clichés and driving nostalgia, they produce idols that align astonishingly well with the right-wing family ideals.
2: History is never happy. I mean, if you show a portrait of Napoleon, no one has got a problem with it, but he was responsible for 7 million deaths.
1: A flimsy relativization that flippantly allows for a gold-framed portrait of Adolf Hitler by the gallery owner's desk.
0: The emotional narrative put forward by the far right is that we're living in a bogus world, in a state of delusion evident from the alienation of German art, and that they're the only project taking a stand against this distortion of culture and doing so in a neutral way. That's always been important to the right wing, that their view of beauty, arts and crafts is neutral.
1: Nazi art is finding its way into the public domain and barely raising an eyebrow. And that's no coincidence. Across the globe, right-wingers are appropriating Nazi hatred and rhetoric as though this is a logical matter of course.
3: That's all for this week. Until next time.

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1: This is worth it. I think we're
0: all nature's haute couture.
2: Afrimax. In 30 minutes. Exceptionally stylish. Extraordinarily vibrant. Extremely sensual. European to the max. Euromax. Euromax. In 90 minutes.

0: We're all asking ourselves, when will this stop and why have we been in this mess?
1: Europe's drug trade follows Europe's trade routes. And from the very beginning, the Netherlands has been a key hub.
2: We are a country of tradesmen. We're always at this crossroads where goods came in, goods were sent out, and there was people with money.
1: But what happens if drug trafficking becomes more powerful than the state regulating it?

0: European Narcos, The Wealth of a Nation, starts May 20th on DW. As East Germany fell, the ruling Communist Party's wealth surfaced and some were determined to hold on to it.
1: Da sind drei Leute bei uns auf die Idee gekommen, dass man doch irgendwo eine Reserve anlegen muss.
0: How do you stash away billions? The deeper you dig, the darker it gets. The mystery of the missing billions. Follow the money, watch the full story on YouTube. It really couldn't be simpler. Watch the latest news while simultaneously learning German with Kurz und Leicht. 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Video news for learning German, Kurz und Leicht.
2: Vladimir Putin suggests the war in Ukraine is coming to an end. The Russian president says he's open to talks with Ukraine and Europe on a new security deal, and he proposes a former German chancellor to lead negotiations. And passengers are evacuated from a Hanta virus-stricken cruise ship and are flown to their home countries. Health officials say none have symptoms. I'm Pablo Folilias. Welcome to DW News.

0: Russian President Vladimir Putin has proposed former German Chancellor Gerhard Schröder as a mediator in the Russia-Ukraine peace talks. Putin said he wanted Schröder to lead negotiations over a possible security deal with Europe. The ex-chancellor is a longtime friend of Putin. He has sparked controversy over his close ties to the Kremlin and his role in Russian energy companies after leaving politics. Schröder's office on Sunday refused to comment on the Russian leader's suggestion. Putin also said he was open to meeting Ukrainian leader Volodymyr Zelensky if he came to Moscow. And he suggested the war was in its final stages.
1: Western countries promised help and then started stoking tensions with Russia, which continue to this day. I think things are coming to an end, but it's still a serious matter.
0: So is the war on Ukraine really close to an end? Earlier, DW's Russia analyst Konstantin Eggert gave me his reaction to Putin's comments.
2: I think it's yet another meaningless phrase by Putin. He's a master of such phrasing. How is it coming to an end? Is it Russia's victory that is inside? It doesn't look like it. Is he prepared to talk to Zelensky? Yes, but only on conditions that Zelensky comes to Moscow. And Zelensky said he will never come to Moscow as long as this thing is going on. But I think that Putin felt, and he feels it for quite a long time now, that every once in a while has to say something, Pablo, that indicates that he is, quote unquote, for peace. And this is, I think, one of those ploys, especially because the press conference where he said it happened on Russia's V-Day, and he had to say something that would look and sound, you know, strategic and peaceful. But I don't think there's much behind it.
0: All right, well then, from what you're saying there, he also said that he would be open to negotiating new security arrangements with Europe. So, you know, is there a shift in position, or is it what you've just said there in your initial reaction?
2: Well, look, that's an old Russian adage, an old Russian story or narrative. We need a new European security architecture. So because of that, let us dismantle NATO and create something that will ensure a common security from the Pacific to the Atlantic. This is always, at least under the Putin regime, definitely. It always means only one thing. We want to engage in some form of weakening or dismantling NATO.

0: There is nothing else behind the term new European security architecture when any official Russian pronounces it.
1: So, Konstantin, do you think there are internal or external pressures on Putin?
0: I think there are internal pressures. We know that even the V-Day parade had to be significantly rearranged and curtailed in order to ensure against a potential Ukrainian strike. We do know that Ukrainian drones and missiles now hit sites deep in the Russian heartland. We do know that more and more body bags are coming back. We do know that there are problems in the economy, visible problems with the economy, like the inflation. All this ensures that the Russian population, which for years pretended that nothing is happening, now cannot avoid saying that this war is negatively impacting Russia. And so, because of this big press conference on V-Day, Putin had to say something vague about quote-unquote peace, showing that he's thinking about it. He is trying to do something about it. He's caring about the Russians. It's always Zelensky and the West that are to blame. So in this respect, it's an old game. But yes, Pablo, he had to say some kind of platitudes about his readiness for negotiations.
1: What do you think Putin has proposed Germany's former Chancellor Gerhard Schröder as a negotiating partner?
0: Well, look, Putin said this phrase, of all European politicians, I would prefer talks with Schröder. Pablo, it's as if, you know, me saying, of all tax inspectors, I would prefer my wife, Natalia. Of course he will. Schröder was, after he left the chancellorship, he was on the payroll of Russian state energy behemoths. He was the notional head of Nord Stream 2, Russia's major gas project that was designed to dominate the European energy market. He is probably, after the death of Silvio Berlusconi, the only politician in Europe who does have a very tight and close connection with Putin, and who is at the same time on a certain level, well, former Federal Chancellor of Germany is a certain level of political, foreign political heavyweight. So Putin is proposing essentially his friend and former employee as a negotiator. Of course, he would like him to be a negotiator and a mediator, but no one's going to agree to that. Zelensky is not going to agree to that because Schröder is not neutral, will not be seen as neutral. And this is a non-starter, but it's classic Putin again. He's proposing something showing that he's ready for talks. And then if it doesn't happen, then it's always the other side that is to blame.
1: All right, we're going to be looking at that topic as well in a bit more detail now shortly, but we're going to leave it there with you, Konstantin. Thanks for your analysis. DW's Russia analyst, Konstantin Eggert. Well, let's listen to Vladimir Putin speaking about his preference for former German Chancellor Gerhard Schröder.
2: Personally, I prefer the former Chancellor of the Federal Republic of Germany, Mr. Schröder. Otherwise, let the Europeans choose a leader they trust and who hasn't said unpleasant things about us. Please, we have never been closed to negotiations, never.
1: All right, let's bring in DW political correspondent Marie Jocelyn in Berlin. Marie, great to see you. So how is this news being received in Germany?
3: Well, it has certainly raised a lot of eyebrows here in Berlin. And let me tell you why. We see that, of course, Europe has been somewhat, and especially Germany, has been somewhat worried that they were going to be left at the sidelines when it comes to negotiations about peace in Ukraine. And now Putin himself is suggesting a European, a German even, but it's such a controversial pick, so that Germany is pretty much seeing this as a fake proposal. At least that's what the government is saying. They're seeing this as somewhat of a hybrid tactic of Russia again to create more controversy in Europe.
1: All right, you said it there, controversy. And Schröder, Gerhard Schröder, the former chancellor, is quite a controversial figure. How much support is there from

0: The Social Democrats, the party he's a member of.
1: Well, he doesn't actually have a lot of fans in his own party. Over the last years, the Social Democrats have tried repeatedly to get rid of him, to remove his membership specifically because of his ties to Russia, but that hasn't worked. Now we're actually hearing some different tones from the party. Well, on one hand, some are saying, yes, this of course is a fake proposal, but others are saying, given the state of negotiations and how little we've achieved over the last years, maybe we should actually use this and at least test this suggestion and see if something could come of it.
0: Now, German publication Spiegel is saying that a possible duo of negotiators could be Schröder and the German president, Frank-Walter Steinmeier. How is that idea likely to be met among Germany's government?
1: So it's true, the German president is actually going to see the end of his term very soon. So this could possibly be an option that could ease some minds in Berlin. So this could possibly put Steinmeier, who's seen as a more moderate, level-headed person, figure, as opposite to the very controversial Schröder. But if we're hearing from the German government that they're not considering Schröder at all at the moment, it's very unlikely that this would change their minds somehow. But on the other hand, we're seeing that even having this debate at all kind of showing us how much Europeans and Germany as well really just want to be part of this discussion, want to come to the negotiation table. It just kind of have to figure out how much they really want this and how far they are willing to go to get there.
0: Marie, great to get that analysis there and that update from you. DW political correspondent Marie Jocelyn joining us today from Berlin. Now, a multinational evacuation mission is underway in Spain's current Canary Islands. Passengers are finally disembarking from a luxury cruise ship after three passengers died from hantavirus. As the remaining people on board are flown home to face quarantine, health authorities insist there's little risk of contagion.
2: After weeks aboard the MV Hondius, the first of the remaining 140 passengers and crew being taken to land in small groups wearing masks to prevent any possible transmission of the hantavirus. From the port of Tenerife, they're being bused to the airport, where planes from different countries wait to take them home.
3: This operation requires the cooperation of 23 countries. I want to remark this. 23 countries are involved in this operation.
2: The first to leave, Spanish nationals being taken to quarantine in Madrid. Scheduled next, a plane from the Netherlands, also carrying passengers from Germany and Greece. An Australian flight is the last scheduled for Monday. No one being evacuated is reported to have symptoms, but after three passengers died from the rare hantavirus, health authorities around the world are on high alert.
4: We, as WHO, we classify everybody on board as what we call a high-risk contact. That might sound scary, but it's really what it's how we will operationalize the movement of the passengers and the crew safely home.
5: We're talking about their risk.
4: We're talking about their risk, yes. So the risk to the general public is low. The risk to the people in the Canary Islands is low. So we do need to continue to contextualize this because of all the attention right now, people may think that the risk is growing. It's not.
2: Despite repeated reassurances from health experts, locals are anxious. Spanish TV spoke to people at this pharmacy.
6: People are buying more face masks and hand sanitizer. It's not a huge peak, but definitely an increase. Some people have told us they're going to the other side of the islands.
7: I'm a little worried. I won't deny it. We all have the previous virus outbreak still fresh in our minds, but we have to help. We can't leave them there. So if no one wants to do it, then we have no choice.
2: Scientists are still trying to figure out how the deadly virus got onto the ship in the first place, killing a Dutch couple and a German woman. Two British passengers evacuated days ago are in recovery. Authorities have been investigating another suspected case on the world's most remote inhabited island, the British territory of Tristan da Cunha, in the middle of the Atlantic, where UK troops parachuted in with supplies. So far, other people suspected of having contracted hantavirus have tested negative.
0: You're watching DW News. Here's a reminder of our top story. Russian President Vladimir Putin said he believes the war on Ukraine was coming to an end. The Russian leader added that he was open to a new security deal with Europe to end the war and proposed former German Chancellor Gerhard Schröder as his preferred mediator in talks. Well, don't forget, you can always get DW News on the go. Just download our app from Google Play or from the App Store. That'll give you access to all the latest news from around the world, as well as push notifications for any breaking news. There's lots of sports, business, and entertainment news too. Plus, lots of analysis and background from our correspondents around the globe. All right, that's all for now. Remember, you can find more news, of course, on our website as well. That's dw.com. And you can also follow us on social media. Our handle is DW News. I'm Pablo Foglielias. For me and the team here in Berlin, thanks for watching. Take care, and I'll see you again at the top of the next hour.

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1: Hello there.
2: Let's go.
0: The sights, the history, the food.
2: Very good.
0: Garnished with insider tips and local highlights.
2: Wow, welcome. Let's go.
3: Shall we go that way?
4: Let's go that way.
0: But also when it comes to sustainability, information and trends, on DW Travel, you can have it all.
2: This is unexpected. Okay, I have to check this out.
0: So, you're planning a trip? Make sure you miss nothing about it on DW Travel.
2: I hope you enjoyed the trip here as much as I did.
1: What about you? What's your opinion? Feel free to write your thoughts in the comments.

0: Beirut after another Israeli strike. Some search for survivors. Others recover the dead. For Ali, this has become routine. By day and often until midnight, he serves food in a Beirut restaurant. When his shift ends, another begins. He reports for duty as a volunteer rescue worker in one of Lebanon's most dangerous districts. Even on his days off, there is rarely rest. He spends them on rescue missions or waiting on standby for the next call.
1: Some of us have already collapsed. Others are physically and emotionally exhausted. But we support one another and keep each other motivated.
0: Ali lives two lives in a country where ordinary life and war exist side by side. This is the aftermath of Israeli strikes on Dahiye in Beirut's southern suburbs, a Hezbollah stronghold. At least 28 were killed here, including women and children. Rescue teams are still looking for bodies beneath the rubble. Among them, 26-year-old Ali Othman.
1: We've been here for 5 to 6 days since the attack. We've been working around the clock. We sleep here, eat and drink here, pray here, and work in shifts. We won't leave until we retrieve the last body from the rubble.
0: The rescuers have just found a body part, likely a forearm. For now, a fragile ceasefire has brought temporary calm to Beirut, but few here believe the danger has passed.
1: Still or sparkling water?
2: Water.
0: In a parallel life, Ali works as a manager at a restaurant in central Beirut. He is studying biomedical engineering, but he's worked in restaurants from an early age to support his parents and cover his education expenses.
1: Did you fix the house?
3: We cleaned up the shattered glass, but we haven't replaced it in case more attacks happen.
1: What about the doors?
3: Everything's still damaged.
1: Good evening, welcome. People come here to relax, listen to

0: the music and enjoy a meal. So when I come here, I leave behind everything I go through during my service. Even I need to recharge, connect with people, listen to music, and lift my mood. I put everything aside and come to work in happy spirits so we can all keep moving forward.
1: Lebanon has lived through years of economic collapse and is cause of war. For many young people, one job is not enough. For Ali, even two shifts don't explain the full story. Most people finish work and go home. Ali starts a second voluntary shift.
2: How can you start a new shift now? Aren't you already tired from work?
0: I am tired, but when I see my colleagues from the service and we sit together, I forget the exhaustion. I get energy from the guys, especially when an emergency happens and we have to rescue people or deal with fires. I truly forget everything else and focus on my duties.
1: At the state-run base, Ali's comrades are waiting for him. Coffee, stories, and laughter keep them going through the night. This is the hidden rhythm of rescue work, waiting to learn who needs help next. For Ali, this work is also his inheritance. His father, Hussein, is a veteran rescue worker, and his brother, Muhammad, now volunteers beside him. In this family, duty passes from one generation to the next.
0: Every father wishes for his sons to follow his path and share in his experience. It all began when I started bringing them with me to the service. They grew up on this path. So many people were killed recently, and recovering their bodies from beneath the rubble was exhausting, especially because we are under-equipped. We feel tired, but at the same time, we have so much energy and motivation to help our people. There are people who are more tired than we are, so we have to keep going. We can't show any sign of fatigue. I'm very proud of them, all of them. Every father worries about his children, especially when airstrikes happen, or fires, or any incident. Worry is a father's instinct, but this is the nature of our mission. We do our work and rely on God's will. We're like a family. We stand together and we're always ready to serve our people.
1: Clashes between Hezbollah and Israel have repeatedly drawn Lebanon into conflict. Most recently amid the broader regional war involving Iran and the United States. Hezbollah is backed and financed by Iran and is widely regarded as Tehran's most powerful regional proxy. The current hostilities mark the second major confrontation between the militant group and Israel in less than 2 years. Israeli strikes have hit areas across Lebanon where Hezbollah has a strong influence, including Dahiyeh, a densely populated suburb of Beirut. Thousands of families have been displaced from the area, including Ali's.
0: There's my house. This place used to be full of life. Now it's empty. At least we still have a home, only the windows are broken. My parents fled to the mountains because of the strikes in Dahiyeh. Look how empty the neighborhood is. Everyone has left. It used to be alive. Now they're all gone. This is my room. All my memories of being with my brother are here. Here's my bed and his bed beside it. There's the computer and the PlayStation. So many good memories. God willing, we'll come back. I haven't seen my family in 2 weeks. I've been staying in Beirut for my work and my service, while they're a bit far away. But I have to go see them today.
1: I'm driving with Ali uphill into the mountains. He tells me the person he misses most is his mother.
0: She's the most important person in my life. She's my guardian. I tell her everything. She always waits to hear about my journeys. She means everything to me. I'm finally here. Come in.
3: He's more like my brother, not my son. I married young, and when I had him, I raised him more like a brother than a son.
0: When you see him come back from his service while the war is going on, how does that make you feel?
3: It's heartbreaking. It truly pains my heart. I worry about him all the time. I wouldn't wish this on anyone. I stay here with my daughter, waiting for them. Thank God there is a ceasefire, but we still don't feel safe. Everything is very tense.
1: Over coffee, Fakhriya tells me she misses her home and her life in Beirut.
3: The hardest feeling of all is fleeing your home without knowing if you'll ever return. You don't know whether your house will still be there when you come back. It's indescribable.
0: You know, people from a city like Beirut don't really have a village to return to, so we consider this place our village. I come here to breathe fresh air and enjoy nature before going back to my work and my service in Beirut. I try to disconnect.
1: Hussein and Mohammed join what has become a rare family reunion. The family is sharing its first meal together in more than a month. Safety is relative here. Ali must return to his rescue duty. The family has escaped the strikes, but no one escapes the waiting. Emergency crews have paid a very heavy price. According to Lebanese authorities, more than 100 paramedics and emergency responders have been killed in Israeli strikes since the Israel-Hezbollah war started on March 2nd.
0: I know the rescue service is exhausting and dangerous, but it's in my blood. I get it from my father. Maybe it's my destiny, but it's also my choice. And I will keep doing it.
1: Back at the base. Between exhaustion and responsibility, Ali tries to steal a moment of sleep. Always ready for any emergency.

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Extremely sensual. European to the max. Euromax. Euromax. In 60 minutes. The untold story. An eye for detail. A different point of view. 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Reporter, every weekend on DW.

0: We're here in the car at the new Goethe Institute designed by Pritzker Prize winner Francis Carey, who teamed up with Senegal's very own Zingambou. Now in this episode, it's all about how Africa is building forward. And this is what's coming up for you right now. In Ethiopia, the future is built upon plastic used for houses. We will explore the stunning structure of Dakar's Goethe Institute together with Zingambou and see how the future of fashion relies on mushrooms. I'm Matty Sieve, and you're watching AfriMax. Let's begin in Ethiopia, where a startup in Addis Ababa is building the future by solving two problems at once: plastic pollution and housing shortages. This is innovation with impact.
1: Addis Ababa, the capital of Ethiopia, is growing rapidly. But while more than 380,000 new homes are needed every year, only about half that many are being built.
2: Acquiring my own house is the primary goal. Everyone needs that, and that's what I want.
1: And while Ethiopia's capital struggles with housing, it's also drowning in plastic, with 2,500 tons of it generated every year. A small startup is turning this very crisis into an opportunity.
3: We're turning hard-to-recycle plastic into low-cost, low-carbon construction material.
1: An unconventional approach with a tragic origin. It all started with the deadly collapse of the Kaushe landfill in 2017, which claimed 113 lives.
3: This is actually how Cubic was founded. The founder and CEO of Cubic, Kedus, at the time he was outraged by the situation and wanted to provide a solution, right? And so that's why it's important for us to be solving our own problems.
1: Here at this plant in Adama, 5 tons of plastic are sorted, shredded, washed, melted, and turned into interlocking bricks every day. Asefa Ayalev is the plant's manager.
4: Those plastics are mainly available in the market, so we don't have any problem in that one. So due to these factors, I think the cost will be very much less. The main cost in the construction of housing is mainly the material cost, yeah? So if you are going to construct a conventional house, there is metal, there is cement, there is also some excavation workers and finishing works, everything like that. So this takes a huge cost by itself.
1: Houses built with recycled plastic cost 40% less than those built with conventional materials and go up in days, not months. This daycare was built in just 16 days. It serves children of government workers, most of which are women.
3: At the heart of our business, we're trying to make housing affordable, but simultaneously, we're working on cleaning the environment and empowering women.
1: The company specifically trains women in the fields of engineering, construction, and finance.
5: I think when you work on women, you're pretty much building a very resilient society. Also, we want to build gender equality. So most of these fields, like the supply chain, engineering, construction, finance, they're mainly dominated by men. And we want to give the skill set, work on the skill set, and also the opportunity for women to thrive in these sectors.
1: While the vision is clear, the journey ahead is

0: not without its challenges.
1: There is huge awareness problem. There are a lot of plastic generations, you know. However, the collection rate is very low. So the plastic material that we are getting in the factory for the recycling purpose is very low. This is not because there is no the material. This is not because there is no the plastic. It is because we are not collecting as well and we are not segregating well. This starts from the household. If the awareness of the people was better, then our job would have been, you know, very easy.
0: Despite that, the company is growing and changing minds.
2: So at first, people are like confused. They are confused and they ask a lot of questions because we are changing plastic waste into building material. In terms of affordable housing, in Ethiopia, I think the major issue is to have a house. So mentioning that we are working on creating an impact and assisting the society to have their own house, affordable housing is, I think, a major impact.
0: For the team around Hayat Berdane, building a house means problem solving. But for Zeleke Murad and his family, having a house means dignity.
3: Every Ethiopian, not just me, deserves a better life, one that includes a peaceful home and the ability to raise their children.
0: And that's why Hayat, Asefa and their colleagues aren't just recycling plastic or building houses, they're building hope.
4: To Building with Purpose, I'm now joined by architect Zingambu, who oversaw the Gott Institute here in Dakar.
5: Hello.
4: Hello. Zinga, this space really feels like it breathes. What's something that your team really wanted people to feel as soon as they walked in?
5: I think as soon as you walk in, obviously you want to feel the welcome by this amazing baobab in this courtyard that really envelops you, makes you feel safe in this place of gathering, which is anchored in our tradition and our culture. A little bit like the pinch from our Wolof culture, which has always been at the core of the village, the community. This is what articulates and orientates this building.
4: Absolutely. And speaking of culture and heritage, you worked on this building with Francis Caribou. What's something that comes from your heritage or speaks to your heritage here? Yes.
5: This distinctive red laterite actually reminds me a lot of the place where my grandmother is from, because the mother's side of my family comes from Western Cameroon, and it's known for these mountains of laterite, and the traditional architecture is really is made with laterite bricks. And I was really poised that 8 years ago, I met a Senegalese engineer called Doudou Dem that produces these red bricks.
4: And we hear a lot of bioclimatic design, but what does this truly mean and how does it affect everyday people's lives?
5: It's really about designing for the climate and for the context where you're in. Here, for instance, we're quite close to the Atlantic Ocean. We're about 300 meters away. And as you walk in, you feel this breeze from the sea. And this is possible because we've built very sort of low-rise buildings, especially on the coast, to allow the air to kind of continue to flow. And this building also ensured that there's these breeze blocks facades, which means that the wall gets ventilated or allows for the air to pass through. And when you're inside, you feel the breeze of the air, which allows you to feel cool. And that's a very important principle. We should never block the flow of the air.
4: Thank you, Nzinga. We'll be back with you a little bit later.
5: Sure.
4: From leading architect to leading scientist, our next story takes us into the lab where Anna Ololade Sangusonya is growing waterproof, biodegradable leather from mushrooms. Let's check it out.
6: Fashion made from living organisms? Anna Ololade Sangusonya is doing just that. She's made this jacket out of fungus.
7: I'm actually quite proud, yes, indeed, of this. It was kind of a big challenge that I took.
6: Anna's fungus leather is waterproof and biodegradable. Her vision is of an intelligent material that can heal itself like a living organism. But more on that later. At the Brussels Free University, the bioengineer shows us how she creates the organic textiles.
7: So this is a mycelium skin. So this is basically only mushroom. It's ready to be harvested, so I just drew it on the liquid surface and now I'm just like taking it out so that we can make a material out of it later.
6: It all started in this petri dish. In her lab, Anna reproduces the underground root system of the mycelium fungus

0: which normally grows in the woods. The tiny threads grow and weave themselves together into this artificial leather skin in just 3 weeks.
1: I'm always excited to harvest the skin and trying to see, like, did anything different happen from the previous times, trying to understand why. And I actually really like this very hands-on part. Yeah, just touching and getting my hands dirty.
0: She separates the skin from its jelly layer, a bit like separating real leather from its fat. The surface has to be even and smooth in order to make clothing out of it later.
1: I'm treating the skin with some natural product, it's called glycerol, in order to keep it flexible and fresh, like if it were alive.
0: The key word is alive. Anna's vision goes even further.
1: Imagine you rip your jacket and it has some dormant units in there that can revive, like, in a structured way so that it just repairs the wound. That would be one of our goals, and that's something that is currently being researched.
0: Her idea of making clothing out of living fungi has gained Anna international recognition. Her fungus jacket was exhibited at Milan Design Week in 2025, introducing her invention to a wider audience.
1: It's important to make things that are aesthetically pleasing or that have, like, a specific aesthetic so that people start thinking, oh, wow, this is a new material, but this is how it could be used. It could look good. And it's also biodegradable.
0: Nice. Professor Elisa Elzaka is supervising Anna's project.
2: I'm super proud about Anna because it's really rare that a scientist moves into a completely different other field, which is design. And she was able to really do that transition to bring it to a design exhibition, which is, like, super renowned.
0: So where does Anna's boundless motivation come from? The young French-Nigerian woman knows firsthand how much of Europe's discarded clothing ends up in West African landfills.
1: Instead of having a linear thing where you produce something that never degrades and then you just end up having it in the landfill, you biosource it, you use it, and then it biodegrades and gets back to nature.
0: At home, Anna works on new designs, but getting here wasn't easy. Her parents wanted her to study something serious, bioengineering. Today, her creations combine science and fashion.
1: Now that I think about it, like, I'm super happy of where I have come. Like, I'm very happy to go to work every day. That's a very privileged position. And that's also, like, advantage of being at the intersection of two domains that are so different, like biology and design. I get to do some things that are very niche, and that's something that I really love.
0: Although her fashion is not yet ready for mass production, Anna's journey proves that the future of fashion can be sustainable and innovative, as well as stylish.
3: Dingo, tell me, what's your favorite space in this building?
4: We are in my favorite space of this building. I love this corner because it's a corner where you feel a lot of the air breeze, and you're also sheltered from the sun. You have the connection with the outside through the small openings. And these small openings really speak to also our traditional and vernacular architecture that usually has very small windows, just enough to let the air in.
3: It's really lovely, the breeze and the bird sounds. And there's a lot of local materials that are used throughout this building even. But is this something of the past that's done well, or would you say it's the future of African architecture?
4: It is the future because we sit today at a junction where we have to grapple with the effects of climate change. With the rising sea levels and the rising temperatures as well, we really have an opportunity to dig back into our heritage in order to find the solution for the future. And we have possibility to also build without using a lot of energy, which is very positive. And we also make projects that do not require energy like AC in order to feel the cooling. So I think by also building more and centering these materials, we can create more jobs opportunities. for people that are based here, for young people, engineers, to really have autonomy and be able to work with the knowledge, but also the materiality that is rooted here in our country.
3: Ziga, what would you say is your greatest takeaway from working on this project?
4: I think I've loved the collaborative aspect of this project. I've loved being able to work with an international architect like Francis Guéret, to be able to also learn and exchange from him, because he's a precursor in this sort of contemporary movement of urban architecture. So I really enjoyed the fact that we're able to work with so many different people and make sure that the site was really a place of transmission of knowledge. And now it's going to be a building that is going to welcome more people and also continue to activate this chain of transmission.
3: Absolutely. Diego, thank you so much.
4: Thank you.
3: Shall we continue our walk?
4: Of course. I'll show you.
3: Architecture creates spaces, which are then in turn furnished with additional design pieces. Desai Tantua from Nigeria creates a very special yet very practical works of art. His furniture is made of old cars. Let's take a look.
5: Wondering why these old rusted car parts form the centerpiece of this rooftop setting in Nigeria's Port Harcourt? Well, that's because they're just that. Parts of classic cars reborn into classy furniture. The skilled hands of Diseya Tantua are behind these creations. As an experimental craftsman, he's giving new life to classic cars and helping create a sense of nostalgia.
6: My main idea for this car sculpture was trying to, you know, maintain my father's car, which was the first thing that I did. It was a Benz. Use the car to create bars, chairs, tables, all sorts of things, which you see. I created my own bar. So for me, it was very interesting to have furniture that is art as well. I wanted to rebuild something that is special and different. And I used this car instead of parking it in the garage and fighting with mechanics every day to fix it so I can just drive it once in a while.
5: Rare classic cars fetch premium prices, and so parts are also highly sought after. Enthusiasts like Diseya know their historical value and their investment potential. Practical modern cars might get you from A to B, but for Diseya, nothing can replace the look, style, or nostalgia of a classic, well-worn Mercedes-Benz or VW Beetle. So how does he source the parts for his furniture?
6: There was this car dealer who became a friend. I started sourcing car parts from as well. Sometimes if they bring in a car that they want to sell, he calls me and says, are you interested in this car? And that they want to sell it, and they are selling it in parts.
5: It might look like just a scrap metal container, but for Diseya, this is an ultimate treasure trove. Panels, dashboards, door handles, chrome bumpers, it's enough to make any car enthusiast take notice. Importing classics is usually handled by specialized dealers or passionate aficionados. But like the body panels, it's never straightforward. It's not the same as with new imported models. Right now, with the challenges we are facing, classic cars are not coming in the way they used to. And due to scarcity, we see a hike in prices. Back to the workshop. Diseya and his team are currently working on parts from a Volkswagen Beetle and classic Mercedes-Benz. Diseya always has young apprentices in his shop, like Isaac. He's been working with Diseya for over 6 years and his skills have improved quickly.
7: 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It makes me more creative than before. Because in my work, for years, I was let's say there are some things I was struggling with. But coming across with him, you know, as an artist, I see things very easy.
5: What began in 2016 with a desk made from his late father's car has now become an entire furniture collection. With meticulous welding and clean paintwork, Diseya breathes new life into car wrecks. Prices range from a few hundred dollars to $420,000, depending on the car parts used and the complexity of the task. But who actually buys furniture made from cars? Marvel owns a restaurant in the heart of Lagos and is one of Desea's customers.
8: It's a side attraction to the restaurant. It's one of the unique stuff we have here.

0: Now, my customers, they love it. The comfortability, the fun part of it, which is the swing one, and the durability as well. As me, as a purchaser, someone that got it, I have a durability that it's going to stand the test of time, not just in the 6 months' time. I know it has been here for, it's getting to 3 years now, and as you can see, it's still strong.
1: Dacia Tantua has found a unique way to keep classic cars rolling. So sit down and buckle up.
2: That's the spirit with which futures are built with. In Ivory Coast, we met up with a team who carry the spirit into the kitchen, where creativity meets tradition and every dish tells a story. Let's head to Abidjan and sample the city's best recipes.
3: From sizzling street food to gourmet fusion plates, Abidjan is the culinary heart of Ivory Coast. Trècheville is one of its oldest and most vibrant boroughs. And right here, you'll find what many say is the best seafood stew in town. Amasawa learned to cook it from her grandmother.
4: We've been making seafood stew for over 40 years. My grandmother taught me once during the holidays, and then she told me to prepare it myself that day.
3: Her little restaurant is well known in the neighborhood. Every day she receives a steady stream of phone orders, a testament to how popular her food has become. Yet it all began as a modest venture.
4: She started here little by little. First, her friends wanted to eat seafood stew when they came here. She started with two guests at first. Then people started ordering more and more. We were the only place making seafood stew around here.
3: Seafood stew is a popular dish from Ivory Coast, made with an assortment of ingredients and traditional spices.
4: It's a special meal because here it's made better than anywhere else. 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So we invite everyone to come to Tanti Amasawa's in Ivory Coast to really enjoy the seafood stew.
3: Just a short drive from Trècheville's bustling markets and steaming kitchens, you'll find yourself in a very different setting. In Coco D, you find a truly unique chef, Charlie Coffey. More than anything, he sees himself as an artist, deeply inspired by and connected to nature. With his restaurant, he created a place where creativity, calm, and culinary finesse blend seamlessly under his unique vision. Especially in the tropics, we can see lots of flowers, but we don't know if they're edible. And I say yes, they are edible, and better than that, they're even delicious. They add a special touch and liven up every dish. So I introduce people to new things and new flavors. They're edible, like clover and navelwort, and all these flowers come from the garden. The idea is to add color, color, and more color. I love bright plates. I deeply love nature, which is why my restaurant is called Villa Alfira, like a flower in a Tolkien story. Born in Abidjan, Charlie was trained in Europe. Back home, he now blends fine dining with street flavors. One of his signature dishes, a stunning duo of tiger prawns and grouper, both fresh from San Pedro, Ivory Coast's biggest fishing port. Everything you're going to see on this plate today comes from Ivory Coast. All our products come from Ivory Coast. The idea is still to offer an Ivorian dish, but stylized, worked differently to say that yes, we can make local products. After diving into Charlie Coffey's botanical universe, we head back toward the sea, this time for some traditional home cooking at Chez Rodrigue, a local gem that blends hospitality and home-style Ivorian cooking.

0: Wait just about 15 minutes and the fish will be perfect.
1: The house specialty is African sea catfish, prized for its firm texture and rich, distinctive flavor. The fish is marinated in a mix of ginger, garlic, chili, and local herbs, then grilled slowly over charcoal, just as it's been done along the West African coast for generations. While the culinary scene evolves, traditional home cooking like that celebrated at Chez Rodrigue continues to honor the roots from which it all grew. Abidjan beautifully reflects the rich and diverse food culture of Ivory Coast. From soulful seafood stew to the innovative fusion of street flavors with culinary artistry that showcases Ivorian creativity at its best.
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0: Exceptionally stylish. Extraordinarily vibrant. Extremely sensual. European to the max. Euromax. Euromax. In 30 minutes. New era, new ideas. Conceived by visionaries. Constructed by engineers. They've long been a reality on the streets. We present the revolution of mobility. REV. In 90 minutes. They ask questions, they challenge, they expose. But journalism is under threat from violence, censorship, financial pressure, and an aggressive surge in fake news.
1: Journalism gives us perspective. Understanding the world is something we do together. Because together, we see.
0: What happens to societies where women remain invisible? They lose ideas, power, a part of their future. We showcase the daily victories of women. Brave, honest, loud, side by side, deserving to be heard and seen. We share their stories from the female point of view. Together, we see.

Vladimir Putin suggests the war in Ukraine is coming to an end. The Russian president says he's open to talks with Ukraine and Europe on a new security deal, and he proposes a former German chancellor to lead negotiations. Passengers are evacuated from a hantavirus-stricken cruise ship and are flown to their home countries. Health officials say there's little risk of contagion. I'm Pablo Folilias. Welcome to DW News.

0: Russian President Vladimir Putin has proposed former German Chancellor Gerhard Schröder as a mediator in the Russia-Ukraine peace talks. Putin said he wanted Schröder to lead negotiations over a possible security deal with Europe. The ex-chancellor is a longtime friend of Putin. He has sparked controversy over his close ties to the Kremlin and his role in Russian energy companies after leaving politics. Schröder's office on Sunday refused to comment on the Russian leader's suggestion. Now, Putin also said he was open to meeting Ukrainian leader Volodymyr Zelensky if he came to Moscow and suggested the war was in its final stages.
1: Western countries promised help and then started stoking tensions with Russia, which continue to this day. I think things are coming to an end, but it's still a serious matter.
0: So is the war on Ukraine really close to an end? Earlier, DW's Russia analyst Konstantin Eggert gave me his reaction to Putin's comments.
2: I think it's yet another meaningless phrase by Putin. He's a master of such phrasing. How is it coming to an end? Is it Russia's victory that is inside? It doesn't look like it. Is he prepared to talk to Zelensky? Yes, but only on conditions that Zelensky comes to Moscow. And Zelensky said he will never come to Moscow as long as this thing is going on. But I think that Putin felt, and he feels it for quite a long time now, that every once in a while has to say something, Pablo, that indicates that he is, quote-unquote, for peace. And this is, I think, one of those ploys, especially because the press conference where he said it happened on Russia's V-Day, and he had to say something that would look and sound, you know, strategic and peaceful. But I don't think there's much behind it.
0: All right, well then, from what you're saying there, he also said that he would be open to negotiating new security arrangements with Europe. So, you know, is there a shift in position or is it what you've just said there in your initial reaction?
2: Well, look, that's an old Russian adage, an old Russian story or narrative. We need a new European security architecture. So because of that, let us dismantle NATO and create something that will ensure a common security from the Pacific to the Atlantic. This is always, at least under the Putin regime, definitely. It always means only one thing. We want to engage in some form of weakening or dismantling NATO. There is nothing else behind the term new European security architecture when any official Russian pronounces it.
0: So, Konstantin, do you think there are internal or external pressures on Putin?
2: I think there are internal pressures. We know that even the V-Day parade had to be significantly rearranged and curtailed in order to ensure against a potential Ukrainian strike. We do know that Ukrainian drones and missiles now hit sites deep in the Russian heartland. We do know that more and more body bags are coming back. We do know that there are problems in the economy, visible problems with the economy, like the inflation. All this ensures that the Russian population, which for years pretended that nothing is happening, now cannot avoid saying that this war is negatively impacting Russia. And so, because of this big press conference on V-Day, Putin had to say something vague about quote-unquote peace, showing that he's thinking about it. He is trying to do something about it. He's caring about the Russians. It's always Zelensky and the West that are to blame. So in this respect, it's an old game, but yes, Pablo, he had to say some kind of platitudes about his readiness for negotiations.
0: What do you think Putin has proposed Germany's former Chancellor Gerhard Schröder as a negotiating partner?
2: Well, look, Putin said this phrase, of all European politicians, I would prefer talks with Schröder. Pablo, it's as if, you know, me saying, of all tax inspectors, I would prefer my wife, Natalia. Of course he will. Schröder was, after he left the chancellorship, he was on the payroll of Russian state energy behemoths. He was the notional head of Nord Stream 2, Russia's major gas project that was designed to dominate the European energy market. He is probably, after the death of Silvio Berlusconi, the only politician in Europe who does have a very tight and close connection with Putin, and who is at the same time on a certain level, well, former Federal Chancellor of Germany is a certain level of foreign political heavyweight. So Putin is proposing essentially his friend and former employee as a negotiator. Of course, he would like him to be a negotiator and a mediator, but no one's going to agree to that. Zelensky is not going to agree to that because Schröder is not neutral, will not be seen as neutral. And this is a non-starter, but it's classic Putin again. He's proposing something showing that he's ready for talks. And then if it doesn't happen, then it's always the other side that is to blame.
0: All right. We're going to be looking at that topic as well in a bit more detail now shortly. But we're going to leave it there with you, Konstantin. Thanks for your analysis. DW's Russia analyst, Konstantin Eggert. Well, let's listen to Vladimir Putin speaking about his preference of former German Chancellor Gerhard Schröder as Europe's negotiator for a new security deal.
1: Personally, I prefer the former Chancellor of the Federal Republic of Germany, Mr. Schröder. Otherwise, let the Europeans choose a leader they trust and who hasn't said unpleasant things about us. Please, we have never been closed to negotiations, never.
0: Well, earlier, DW political correspondent Marie Jocelyn in Berlin told me how Putin's proposal is being received by Schröder's political party, the Social Democrats.
3: Well, he doesn't actually have a lot of fans in his own party. Over the last years, the Social Democrats have tried repeatedly to get rid of him, to remove his membership specifically because of his ties to Russia, but that hasn't worked. Now we're actually hearing some different tones from the party. Well, on one hand, some are saying, yes, this of course is a fake proposal, but others are saying, given the state of negotiations and how little we've achieved over the last years, maybe we should actually use this and at least test this suggestion and see if something could come of it.
0: DW political correspondent Marie Jocelyn in Berlin there. Right, changing topics now. An Iranian state media is reporting that Tehran has sent its response to a US proposal to end the war, but the details of that response, delivered to mediators in Pakistan, were not immediately known. Meanwhile, an Iranian military spokesman warned it could use surprising new methods of retaliation if the country is attacked again. Recent days have seen flare-ups in fighting in and around the Strait of Hormuz, despite a ceasefire being in place. On Sunday, a drone set a small fire on a ship off the coast of Qatar, while the United Arab Emirates and Kuwait reported separate drones entering their airspaces. Well, earlier I spoke to journalist and Middle East analyst Gordon Robison and asked about his response now that Iranian state media is saying Tehran has sent a message to the U.S.
4: Assuming, for the sake of argument, that is an accurate description, and with any diplomatic communication, what countries say publicly is not necessarily what they say privately. But starting from that point, it feels like we are exactly where we've been for the last 6 weeks. The United States and Iran are fundamentally talking about different things. The United States wants to talk about the nuclear issue, and it wants to reopen the strait. The Iranians want to talk about cessation of hostilities, by which they mean not only the bombing of their country, but also the Israeli war in Lebanon. And you know, maybe there is something constructive in this. It's always possible that behind the scenes there is activity that we don't see public. I guess we all just have to hope so.
0: Do you think this will be enough for U.S. President Donald Trump?
4: It might be. Trump keeps focusing publicly on the nuclear issue, but the economic damage from the closure of the Strait of Hormuz is beginning to bite, less so in the U.S. than in other parts of the world. But Trump and the people around him know it's going to impact the U.S. sooner rather than later, especially as we move into the summer when Americans tend to drive a lot traditionally. So it feels to me like both sides are looking for a way out of this. The problem is finding a way out that saves face on both sides. And, you know, frankly, that's been the problem almost since day one.
0: Journalist and Middle East analyst Gordon Robison there. Now, a multinational evacuation mission is underway in Spain's Canary Islands. Passengers are finally disembarking from a luxury cruise ship after three passengers died from hantavirus. As the remaining people on board are flown home to face quarantine, health authorities insist there's little risk of contagion.
5: After weeks aboard the MV Hondius, the first of the remaining 140 passengers and crew being taken to land in small groups wearing masks to prevent any possible transmission of the hantavirus. From the port of Tenerife, they're being bused to the airport, where planes from different countries wait to take them home.
6: This operation requires the cooperation of 23 countries. I want to remark this. 23 countries are involved in this operation.
5: The first to leave, Spanish nationals being taken to quarantine in Madrid. Scheduled next, a plane from the Netherlands, also carrying passengers from Germany and Greece. An Australian flight is the last scheduled for Monday. No one being evacuated is reported to have symptoms, but after three passengers died from the rare hantavirus, health authorities around the world are on high alert.
7: We, as WHO, we classify everybody on board as what we call a high-risk contact. That might sound scary, but it's really what it's how we will operationalize the movement of the passengers and the crew safely home.
8: We're talking about their risk.
7: We're talking about their risk, yes. So the risk to the general public is low. The risk to the people in the Canary Islands is low. So we do need to continue to contextualize this because of all the attention right now, people may think that the risk is growing. It's not.
5: Despite repeated reassurances from health experts, locals are anxious. Spanish TV spoke to people at this pharmacy.
9: People are buying more face masks and hand sanitizer. It's not a huge peak, but definitely an increase. Some people have told us they're going to the other side of the islands.
10: I'm a little worried, I won't deny it. We all have the previous virus outbreak still fresh in our minds, but we have to help, we can't leave them there. So if no one wants to do it, then we have no choice.
5: Scientists are still trying to figure out how the deadly virus got onto the ship in the first place, killing a Dutch couple and a German woman. Two British passengers evacuated days ago are in recovery. Authorities have been investigating another suspected case on the world's most remote inhabited island, the British territory of Tristan da Cunha, in the middle of the Atlantic, where UK troops parachuted in with supplies. So far, other people suspected of having contracted hantavirus have tested negative.
0: You're watching DW News. Here's a reminder of our top stories. Russian President Vladimir Putin said he believes the war on Ukraine was coming to an end. The Russian leader added that he was open to a new security deal with Europe to end the war and proposed former German Chancellor Gerhard

0: Schröder as his preferred mediator in talks. Iranian state media says Tehran has sent its response to a US proposal to end the war, with the details yet to be made public. Flare-ups and fighting have continued around the Strait of Hormuz, despite a ceasefire being in place. And that's all for now. Remember, you can find more news on our website, that's dw.com, and you can also follow us on social media. We're on YouTube and Instagram, as well as TikTok as well. Our handle is DW News. I'm Pablo Folialias. Anthony Howard will be here from the top of the next hour. For me and the team here in Berlin, thanks for watching. Take care. I'll see you soon.
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7: Don't hold back. 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
1: 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This is the Well of Death, where gravity bends and fear is part of the show.
9: My life runs through this. 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
1: A woman in a man's arena.
9: A woman's life is more than cooking, childcare, and housework. In today's world, being self-reliant is essential.
1: Riding inches from death.
9: No one is truly safe. If death is destined, it'll find you.
1: Now she risks her life in India's fading fairgrounds, where the danger is the draw.
10: It's never enough for the crowd, even if you chop your head off.
1: It's a risky game, and Rahana Khan is playing to win.

0: A small town fair in India is a burst of colour, noise and movement. Joyrides spinning, loudspeakers blaring, stalls packed with sweets and wares. For a few days, the quiet town square turns into a carnival of chaos and celebration as the fair passes through on its tour. Here, a tall cylindrical canopy stands out, drawing the biggest crowds. This is the mother of all fairground thrills, the Well of Death. Fairgoers of all ages flock inside to get a glimpse, their buzz of excitement matched by the revving of engines. They've come to watch one particular stunt woman, Rehana Khan, one of the fair's biggest crowd pullers. Rehana has made a name for herself as a rare woman stunt driver. Travelling the country stunning spectators has become a cornerstone of her life. By now, she's most at home when ripping through her dizzying displays in the well.
1: My name is Rehana Khan. I'm from Etah district in Uttar Pradesh. I've been performing motorcycle stunts in the Well of Death for the past 12 to 13 years.
0: In a country where women are often expected to stay within traditional roles, Rehana chose a different road.
1: A woman's life is more than cooking, childcare, and housework. There's much more to a woman's life. I always wanted to do more, scale new heights, enjoy fame, and choose my own career.
0: What began as curiosity as a spectator soon grew into passion.
1: When I

0: first watched it, it felt dangerous. I kept wondering, aren't these stuntmen scared? How is the bike even able to move like that on a vertical track? It seemed incredibly difficult. Then a question struck me, could I ever do this? I started asking around about how to learn the stunt. Everyone told me the same thing, it's not easy, especially in the beginning. It's risky and it takes time. But a spark had been lit. It slowly turned into a passion, and I knew I wanted to try it for myself.
1: Rehana faced stigma from her conservative Muslim family for daring to dream differently. She got married. A year later, she had a son, but her dream only intensified. What once felt distant became a devotion she refused to abandon. But her parents and in-laws resisted. Women working in public was unheard of, let alone performing bike stunts.
0: In the beginning, no one, neither my husband nor my family, wanted me to join a profession like this. Everyone said no to me doing this job. My son was also very young, so it was difficult to look after him and do this work at the same time. It was full of tension and stress to do both. I didn't know how to manage both.
1: Then her husband, Riaz Khan, decided to stand by her.
0: If a life partner is not supportive, it's very difficult for a woman to enter any profession. Their support is paramount. Without family support, you cannot do much. My husband supported me and encouraged me to hone my craft. I would have never reached this stage without him. For 6 or 7 years, he looked after our child. Just as a mother is often the primary caregiver, he fulfilled that role. He stayed at home and took care of our child while I was at work.
1: But there was another challenge, learning the craft.
0: When I first rode up the Wells Wall on a bike, I lost balance. My technique was wrong and the bike fell. My husband and my trainer rushed in and picked it up. They told me to ride normally, don't be afraid. Ride it the way you would on a regular road. Don't get anxious and nothing will go wrong. I tried again, keeping their words in mind, but inside I was still anxious. I would tremble, thinking I might not be able to do it. Slowly, with each attempt, the fear began to fade. And before I knew it, what once terrified me had started to feel like second nature.
1: Risking her life is now part of her daily routine. Today, she tours the country with her husband beside her and has emerged as a major attraction, particularly among women audiences.
0: In India, I've been to Kolkata, Hyderabad, Chennai, Odisha, West Bengal, and many other states. In new places, we don't understand their language. I speak Hindi, but they speak a different language. In Chennai, they don't speak Hindi. One thing I do know is that they appreciate us a lot, though I don't know exactly what they say. They also tip generously and appreciate how a woman is doing all this.
1: A common, traditional part of this spectacle is viewers dangling money for the riders as a sign of appreciation.
2: In a small circular arena, three motorcycles and a car rotate at high speed. At times, they sit on one side of the vehicle. At others, they ride without their hands on the handlebars. Their bodies lean, bend, and perform acrobatics while maintaining perfect balance. When spectators hold out currency notes in appreciation, they collect them with remarkable precision, without losing control of their vehicles. It's incredible how they ride up to take the money, drop back down, and keep going.
1: It's mostly an underpaid role, marked by inconsistent earnings. Rehana earns a paltry 2,000 rupees, or around

0: €18 a day. But the well owners often failed to break even, affecting her income.
1: Sometimes there are heavy losses, sometimes profits. There are constant ups and downs. The fairs don't run at the same pace every year. Sometimes the response is slow, sometimes high, sometimes very high. This time, the response here is very slow.
0: As it's an informal job, Rahana worries about the uncertainty that comes with it.
1: The economic situation can get worse. If suddenly the work is shut down, then it gets very difficult for us to make ends meet.
0: Time is running out for these artists, who are slowly being edged out by more modern forms of entertainment. Mohammed Hasnain has been driving in the well of death for 2 decades.
2: The biggest thing is that our livelihoods are tied to this. Through this well alone, around 30 to 35 families run their households. This is an art. We have not invested any capital, only our hard work. We have applied our minds and shown our courage, honing this talent. For the public, even if we risk our lives, they still think it's not enough.
0: He's now frustrated about the job's lack of financial safety nets.
2: If people ask for my advice on entering this field, I would tell them 100%, do not join it. Do any other work, even labor, but not this, because it does not pay enough. I also want to leave it now and start a business. As my children are growing and their education costs keep increasing every single day.
0: Tara Kumari is a young apprentice taking up stunt driving out of poverty rather than passion. She hopes the salary will cover her younger siblings' education and help with household costs.
3: I do it because I must.
0: What's your home situation? Tara needs to learn more stunts, but is scared of accidents.
3: I used to feel dizzy all the time.
0: Has it become a habit?
3: Yes, it's a habit now. There are bricks on the ground. I'm scared.
0: You fear falling and getting hurt?
3: Yes.
0: Have you seen any accidents?
3: Yes, I have. Except for one person. Everyone's had a fall.
0: Rehana prefers to drive without a helmet as it increases visibility.
1: Without a helmet, it's easier to look behind and to the sides, to move my neck freely, judge how far someone is behind me, when to switch sides, and how to overtake. With a helmet, it's harder to work and not comfortable.
0: She has bought health and life insurance for herself, which is not the norm for stunt drivers. But why risk her life?
1: If death is written in someone's destiny, even a person simply walking on the road is not safe. If it's meant to happen, it'll happen. Anywhere. And this, as you know, is the well of death. People are not safe anywhere. When your end arrives, no one can stop it, whether you're in the well, at home, or on the road.
0: It is a game with death, and Rahana's playing it relentlessly, and as long as she possibly can.

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Extraordinarily vibrant. Extremely sensual. European to the max. Euromax. Euromax. Next. New era, new ideas. Conceived by visionaries. Constructed by engineers. They've long been a reality on the streets. We present the revolution of mobility. REV. In 60 minutes.

Book lovers, take note. In this small Scottish town, you can become a bookstore owner, at least for a short while. Nightlife? Forget it. This is what it's like to grow up as a teenager on a tiny German island in the North Sea. And no kidding, it's all about sausage here. Why Weißwurst holds cult status in Bavaria. This and more, now on Euromax.

0: What's your idea of the perfect getaway? Culture and museums in the city or pure beach bliss? We've got a whole new kind of vacation in mind.
1: Would you volunteer to run a bookstore without pay during your vacation?
2: 25th.
1: Three sisters from the US have been waiting 3 years for this special vacation in Scotland. We're joining them to find out if the dream of life as a bookseller lives up to its promise.
2: Ready to go.
1: Jennifer, Jill and Jamie traded a week of their lives in Columbus, Ohio for a week renting this bookstore.
2: Jill, I just found a book called A Street Cat Named Bob.
3: Oh, I love that book.
4: Oh, have you read it?
3: Yes.
4: What?
3: A Street Cat Named Bob?
4: It is a feel-good book.
2: Should we put it in the feel-good section instead of fiction?
4: It is a feel-good.
3: Okay, I'll put it in the feel-good
2: section. Then here, give
3: it
2: to the feel-good section.
3: Oh, yeah.
2: We were all big readers as kids. Mm-hmm. And then as we became adults, we just continued to read.
3: Yeah.
2: And it just really gives us something to do together. We love book clubs. Even when we go on vacation to this one trip every 2 years, and I tell all my sisters and my mom, don't bring any books. And I curate a box for each of them of special books that I've saved.
1: They aren't booksellers, but a professor, an HR manager, and a hospital employee. For 1 week, they get to run the store however they like. The open book is financed by guest rentals. The proceeds from the sale of mostly used books go towards the book festival in the small town of Wickton.
5: There's a little bit of everything, even new books. There's new book displays. I was just over in the warfare section. There's sport and a customer. Hello, welcome. Come on in.
6: Hello.
5: We volunteer this week.
2: These are all authors from Ohio, where we're from.
7: I did not know
5: Captain Underpants?
7: Yeah, I didn't know he was from there.
5: He is.
7: My son loves that.
1: Most of the customers are tourists, but locals also come by to meet the rotating shopkeepers from all over the world. Jennifer discovered the open book on social media in 2023. It took her 6 months to book an available rental, 3 years later.
2: We decided if any of us can ever get a week, we're just gonna go. Like, it doesn't matter when it is, we're gonna make it happen. So I was out to dinner with my husband and some friends, and it was just a habit to always check. And they all looked over and I said, it's open.
5: I was getting ready to go to bed and I get a text and it said, this is not a drill, this is real. The open book has a week. And so she's like texting me.
2: I was like, she's gotta commit right now.
5: She's like, right now.
1: The bookstore was Jessica Fox's idea. The American writer first came to Wickton as a visitor and stayed. In 2015, she opened the bookstore for rent. Since then, guests from all over the world fulfilled their dream of running a bookstore here.
8: I think what draws people here is the dream, the kind of what if. What if I did this with my life? It feels like a movie. It feels like you're kind of the main character in a movie. And what keeps people here, and we've had people come like 3 times and still wait, is the community that they find. I think what everyone's searching for is connection. And especially nowadays with the screen in front of our faces, although it feels like connection, it isn't. And what people get here in Wigtown is the most brilliant, joyful, analog experience of life.
1: But why Wigtown of all places? In the 1990s, this town in southwest Scotland was in economic ruin. Stores stood empty and young people were moving away. Then Wigtown was designated Scotland's book town. Today, the town is a magnet for book lovers. The annual book festival brings in more than £4 million, nearly

0: $6 million to the local economy. There are more than a dozen bookstores for its 900 people. Joyce Cochran opened one of the first in 2004, where she hosts events like the Silent Book Club.
1: It is essentially the books that have saved Wigton. And Wigton has risen from the ashes. It's like the phoenix rising from the ashes because of the books. It's a town that was saved by books. And it's a community that's built on books. It's just a wonderful success story.
0: The open bookshop also includes a vacation rental on the first floor. A night's stay costs £175, that's about $235. Has this been a dream come true for Jill, Jamie and Jennifer?
2: If you could sign up on a regular basis, I could totally see myself doing this, really. I thought this was going to be a one and done, but yeah. I mean,
3: I guess you'll see us 3 years from
2: now. 3 years from now, the wait list is back up.
4: If I could bring all my friends and family to this little town and live here, it's a beautiful town. It's a beautiful place.
2: It is.
0: In 2 days, Jennifer, Jill, and Jamie will hand over the keys to their successors. Like the sisters, many people come to Wigton with a dream and leave with a story. Would you like to run the shop for a week?
5: Growing up on a tiny island sounds idyllic, doesn't it? But what's it really like for a young person when there are hardly any others your age?
6: It is a bit lonely in winter, of course. That's just life here. I'm Shaheen, I'm 16 and live on the North Sea island of Juist.
7: Juist is a North German island with about 1,700 inhabitants. It has horse-drawn carriages instead of cars. In the warm months, about 140,000 tourists come to visit the East Frisian island. In winter and the off-season, however, things are pretty quiet. Shaheen was born and raised here.
6: Good morning, welcome to Juist. Come on in.
7: Shaheen is getting ready for school.
6: Skincare and all that. For skin like a baby's butt. Time to get out of here.
7: For Shaheen, this means hopping on a bike. Bikes are the main way people get around on Juist. It takes Shaheen about 5 minutes to get to school. And this is the island's school, with 7 teachers and 55 students. Shaheen is in the 10th grade, along with just 3 other students. As a comparison, an average class in Germany has between 19 and 26 students. Friday afternoon, school's out and the weekend begins.
8: Hello.
7: On his way home, he stops at the supermarket. Unlike most places in Germany, it's open every day, even on Sundays.
6: They have the best Franzbrötchen. It's a northern German pastry, and it just tastes great.
7: For some errands, people have to go to the mainland. Most take the ferry. It runs several times a day. A slower one takes about 90 minutes. The express takes just 45. But the fastest way is by plane, about 5 minutes to hop across. Shaheen is heading home. He spends a lot of his free time here.
6: I like reading books, I play guitar. I like hanging out with friends, but dating on Juist, what can I say? It almost never happens. There's basically no one to date. For me, anyway, there's only one girl in my class. What else? Oh, I fly planes.
7: Shaheen wants to head to the airfield later, but first he shows us his favorite spot on the beach.
6: This is pretty much the most beautiful bench on Juist. Definitely my favorite. I've lived on this island since I was born. It has its good and bad sides. Especially in summer, it's amazing. Lots of people are here, the sun is shining. I go out with friends, go to the beach. For me, it doesn't get much better than that.
7: One way Shaheen connects with

0: new people is through social media. He creates content about life on the island, and it's popular. Hundreds of thousands watch his videos.
1: A lot of people think living on a North Sea island is paradise. The truth is, in winter, it's brutal. I think maybe without realizing it, I started social media to connect with the outside world. We're now in the tower at Joost Airfield. Since I'm working on my pilot's license, I'm here a lot to learn, and I get a lot of support.
0: This is where Shaheen usually trains to fly, not in a passenger plane, but in a single-engine aircraft. But today, he can't go up. Visibility is too low. Shaheen's parents run a cafe. Right now, they're getting ready for the start of the season. Weekends often mean working with the family.
1: We renovated this month. Made everything a bit nicer. New lamps, fresh paint. Now with the season starting, it is nose to the grindstone.
0: But Shaheen says his future most likely lies off the island. Joost is small, and options for young people are limited.
1: Joost is probably the best of the islands. But living here long term isn't for me right now. I'll probably leave. It's very likely. Maybe when I'm 70, I'll come back and be a grumpy old guy and live out my days here.
2: Heading to Germany now, where they love sausage. Every region has its own. In Bavaria, a surprisingly pale one steals the show.
0: A sausage with a deadline? Its very own queen, and a unique mode of consumption.
1: Like a baby on its mother's breast.
0: The Bavarian Weisswurst. This guy knows everything there is to know about it.
1: Hi there, I'm Andy Gassner. I'm a master butcher and a restaurateur, and today I'm going to show you how to make, cook, and eat original Munich Weisswürste.
0: The Gassner Butcher Shop in Munich first opened in 1937. Its specialty? Bavarian sausages. With the Weisswurst said to be one of the city's best.
1: The Weisswurst is one of the most famous things about Munich, and right up there with the city's favorite sausages. It has a very special place in the hearts of Bavarians, because eating a Weisswurst with a late morning beer is one of the best things in life. And that's what we're all about here in Bavaria.
0: The ingredients: veal, pork, cooked pork rind, back bacon, parsley, onions, crushed ice, lemon zest, salt, and white pepper. First, the meat and the back bacon is put through a mincer. Next, the minced meat goes into the processor with the remaining ingredients. Everything is thoroughly mixed to create a homogeneous sausage meat. And now we get to find out why the Weisswurst sausage is white.
1: Many other sausages, like the Wienerwurst or the Frankfurter, for example, contain nitrite curing salt, which binds the meat pigment to the sausage and makes it pink. We use table salt, which keeps the sausage nice and light and white.
0: The mixture is then portioned and stuffed into natural pork casings. The Weisswurst is now ready for cooking.
1: It's a job demanding skill and dexterity mastered over the many years that we've been working here.
0: The final step in the process, gentle simmering in hot water. The sausage is usually served in a ceramic pot with sweet mustard and fresh pretzels on the side. And the proper way to eat it? A question that divides the room.
2: With a knife.
1: A knife. Zuzeln.
0: Zuzeln? What does that mean?
1: It's similar to a baby suckling at the breast. You suck it out, like this.

0: Dann ist
1: es just has something about it.
2: Die Hotwurst.
3: And why is Weißwurst eaten before noon?
2: Zum einen war das natürlich
1: on the one hand, it was about freshness, because the Weißwurst was sold raw. People didn't have refrigerators, and they were told not to keep it for too long, but eat it fresh for the best taste. On the other hand, it was tradition to eat the sausage with a beer before noon on a Sunday after church.
3: Does this rule still apply? When is it eaten? Whenever I want.
1: If not before 12, then afterwards. I eat Weißwurst at 3 p.m. or 8 a.m.
3: As the story goes, the Weißwurst was invented by a Munich innkeeper in 1857. When Sepp Moser ran out of thin sheep intestines, he used thicker pig casings. Because he feared the sausages might burst on the grill, he simmered them gently in hot water. A creation born out of necessity became a typical Bavarian specialty. The Weißwurst even has its own queen chosen every year.
1: I'm not worried about the future of Weißwurst because, as I've already said, it's part of our tradition and cultural heritage, and it's popular with both older and younger generations.
3: And if you're a bit uncertain after all that, after 12 is before 12. In other words, in Bavaria, anytime is Weißwurst time.
4: Next up, Valencia. This Mediterranean city is considered a hidden gem. And our reporter, Sarah Huckle, will show you the reasons why.
5: The city's main square is Plaza del Ayuntamiento, with the opulent town hall. And here, I can't help but appreciate one of Valencia's best features.
6: One of the great things here is that Valencia's city center has become largely a pedestrian zone, so you can walk everywhere.
5: And the main sites are pretty close to one another, too.
6: Here, I'm on the Plaza de la Virgen, one of the most beautiful plazas in the old town. And right around the corner, we have one of the most iconic sites in the city.
5: The Valencia Cathedral. A historic cathedral is always impressive, but I'm ready for a different vibe.
6: The oldest part of the historic center is El Carmen, and this neighborhood has gone from being one of the roughest in Valencia to an artistic hotspot.
5: El Carmen takes its name from a former convent that's now a contemporary art museum. I'm very excited for our next stop, Mercat Central. I've invited Valencian tour guide and food and wine expert Valeria Valdebenito to show me around.
6: So what makes this different than markets you can find in Barcelona or Madrid, for example?
7: Well, the central market of Valencia is an operating market and it's for the locals, for people who live here. Then tourists, they know and they come to enjoy the fresh food.
5: But I'm still up for getting some exercise. I head to one of the many bike rental shops around town.
6: Valencia is flat and has over 200 kilometers of bike lanes, making it a perfect city for biking.
5: This was part of the city's strategy to reduce pollution and prioritize pedestrians and cyclists. The highlight is the Turia Garden, a 9-kilometer-long urban garden in a former riverbed that was diverted after devastating floods in 1957.
6: This creative solution to an environmental problem also helped make Valencia a European Green Capital in 2024.
5: The garden leads directly to the City of Arts and Sciences, Valencia's futuristic architectural highlight.
6: It is so impressive in person. It's otherworldly, really.
5: Built between 1996 and 2009, it was designed primarily by Valencian architect Santiago Calatrava.
6: Calatrava wanted each building to represent something from the natural world. So the Opera House resembles a fish, the IMAX Theater, a blinking eye, and the Science Museum, the skeleton of a whale. You could easily spend all day here without even going inside any of the buildings, but it's time for me to go to the beach.
5: One of Valencia's best features. A long promenade connects three beaches, Cabanyal, Malvarosa, and Patacona.
6: These sandy beaches are super close to the city center. I really think they're some of the nicest city beaches you can find in Southern Europe.
5: They have blue flag status, meaning they meet high standards of cleanliness and safety. It's too windy for a swim today, and I heard about something special happening on the other side of town.
6: came to Campanade, which is a neighborhood right outside the city center, and they're having a celebration for their patron saint today with a procession and traditional costumes to get a little feel for Valencian traditions. This is so cool. So they are wearing these traditional 18th and 19th century outfits that are typically worn for the big celebration of Las Fallas, which is a huge folk festival happening in March here. So they're also worn for traditional events like this and other occasions. So it's cool we get to see them.
5: Last but not least, the star of Valencia, paella.
6: La Pepica has been serving up this rice dish since 1898.
5: I've invited Valeria and her husband, who are making an exception to eat paella at dinner time. Most Spaniards only eat it for lunch.
0: This is the traditional paella valenciana. Chicken and rabbit are the main ingredients, with a little bit of rosemary. And what many people know as paella is seafood paella. But the traditional recipe here is with chicken and rabbit.
6: Let's try it.
0: You do it like this, and you got a little bit of that caramelized rice, you see? I mean, it concentrates all the aromas and flavors from the dish.
6: Mine is great, no complaints. Well, that wraps up my trip to Valencia. I feel like we really saw a lot today, and I will see you next time. Salud!
4: Did you know that more and more bee colonies are thriving in major cities? We went to Paris to see how urban beekeeping really works.
8: Paris in summer. Swarms of tourists descend on the city, as do swarms of bees. The French capital is a patchwork of historical gardens and boulevards, all blossoming with an abundance and diversity of plants, ideal for bees and beekeepers. And the rooftops of Paris are the ideal place for Audric de Campo to set up his beehives. His bees reside on the centrally located Place Vendôme.
1: We tell the bees hello, and we see how far along they are with the honey, and if we can harvest anything soon. It's a nice mosaic of pollen, nicely yellow from the linden trees.
8: Around 2,000 beehives are scattered throughout Paris. It's easy for the bees to find food. Trees and other plants bloom here almost year-round. Plus, the use of pesticides has been stopped in Paris, so the honey produced here has virtually no contaminants. An unusual bee project is underway on the Rive Gauche, south of the River Seine, the Solidarity Beehive Initiative. Every week, a group of asylum seekers come here for lessons with beekeepers and social workers. After a year of training, it's time to harvest the honey. Many of the refugees have suffered trauma. Working with the bees gives them confidence.
1: Of course, I was familiar with bees, but I'd never been in contact with them. The first time, it really made me happy that I could get so close to them since I was dressed properly and well protected. It was very moving.
8: Beekeeping can help the refugees deal with the stress and trauma and feel at home in France. This year's harvest is good. For many of them, it's their first, and they're proud of the result. Hold your finger under it. Doesn't it taste delicious?
9: It's good.
8: Not far from the Arc de Triomphe, bees are at home in a rather surprising spot, atop the Church of the Étoile. The idea to set hives up there came from Pastor Louis Pernon. He likes to tell his congregation all about the bees.
10: En fait, le chrétien...
1: Christians ought to follow the bee's example and gather nectar. This means that you move through the biblical texts, and then you find something you like and take what's of value to you.
8: Together with his son, the pastor takes care of the beehives on the church roof.
1: When I'm close to the bees, I feel like I've left my world to be in theirs. That moves me deeply and does me a lot of good.

0: Extrêmement touchant et extrêmement bienfaisant.
1: Here too, it's time to harvest the Parisian honey. The honeycomb is spun to force the honey out.
2: Now we'll filter it a second time. No impurities are left, but sometimes maybe a little piece of wax.
0: Et
1: voilà, the honey is flowing. This Parisian specialty can cost over 100 euros per kilogram. Honey made by the bees of Paris. It's an expensive and extraordinary delicacy.
3: And on that buzzing note, we come to the end of the show. But follow us on social media for more fascinating stories from across Europe. Thanks for watching, and join us again next time.

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1: Shift. We talk about
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1: Because our digital networked world never stands still.
0: So what are the biggest challenges? We'll talk about that.
1: Shift. In 15 minutes. New era, new ideas. Conceived by visionaries. Constructed by engineers. They've long been a reality on the streets. We present the revolution of mobility. Rev. In 30 minutes.

0: 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Think ahead. Or with focus. Think outside the box. 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But always remember to think for yourself. We are at your side.
1: DW News.
2: It was incredibly loud.
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0: Providing you with free information. 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
9: Vladimir Putin suggests the war in Ukraine is coming to an end. The Russian president says he's open to talks with Ukraine and Europe on a new security deal, and he proposes a former German chancellor to lead negotiations. And passengers are evacuated from a hantavirus-stricken cruise ship and flown to their home countries. Health officials say there's little risk of contagion. I'm Anthony Howard. This is DW News.

0: Russian President Vladimir Putin has proposed former German Chancellor Gerhard Schröder as a mediator in potential Russia-Ukraine peace talks. Putin said he wanted Schröder to lead negotiations over a possible security deal with Europe. The ex-chancellor is a longtime friend of Putin. He has previously sparked controversy over his close ties to the Kremlin and his role in Russian energy companies after leaving politics. Schröder's office on Sunday refused to comment on the Russian leader's suggestion. Putin also said he was open to meeting Ukrainian leader Volodymyr Zelensky if he came to Moscow, and suggested the war was in its final stages.
1: Western countries promised help and then started stoking tensions with Russia, which continue to this day. I think things are coming to an end, but it's still a serious matter.
0: Now, earlier I spoke to DW's Russia analyst, Konstantin Eggert. I started by asking him how encouraged we should be by Vladimir Putin suggesting the war in Ukraine is coming to an end.
2: Russia, I don't know, Anthony, but definitely the signs are not good for Putin domestically. The parade, which showed that there is real fear of a Ukrainian attack, the fact that there are nearly daily missile and drone strikes by Ukraine against targets, sites deep in the Russian heartland, the growing number of body bags coming from the Ukrainian front, all this cannot not be noticed by the Russian population, which for 4 years pretended that nothing is happening, there is no war. And I think that this also, of course, impacts the ruling bureaucracy too, Putin's bureaucracy, and all that combined, of course, creates a situation of more uncertainty than even a year ago. But whether Putin is sincere about peace, my answer is no. It's still this rhetoric that he deploys every once in a few months that is supposed to demonstrate that he's open to peace, open to negotiations. This is something that keeps the Americans on board. This is something he hopes will keep the Europeans on board. But this is no sign of a serious intent. Otherwise, he wouldn't have told again the public that he will only talk to Zelensky if he comes to Moscow. He very well knows this is impossible. So, no, it's not genuine.
0: Part of his talking about peace, or just pointing in that general direction, Putin has also proposed that the former German Chancellor, Gerhard Schröder, as a mediator in talks with the Ukrainians, if you say he doesn't want to speak with Zelensky, why do you think he would pick the 82-year-old Schröder?
2: Well, the reason is quite obvious. Schröder is the closest former European political leader to Putin. Even closer than the late Italian Prime Minister Silvio Berlusconi, who was Putin's friend. Schröder was essentially, after he left the chancellorship, he was in the employ of the Russian state energy behemoths. He was the notional head of Nord Stream 2, Russia's gas export project, which was designed to essentially dominate European energy markets. Schröder received money from Moscow for years. And of course, Putin would like to have such mediator because this will not be a mediator. This will be Putin's agent, an extra person in Putin's delegation in these negotiations, if they ever happen.
0: That was our Russia analyst, Konstantin Eggert, there. All right, let's have a listen now to Vladimir Putin talking about his preference of former German Chancellor Gerhard Schröder as Europe's negotiator for a potential new security deal.

0: Personally, I prefer the former Chancellor of the Federal Republic of Germany, Mr. Schröder. Otherwise, let the Europeans choose a leader they trust and who hasn't said unpleasant things about us. Please, we have never been closed to negotiations, never.
1: Now, earlier, DW political correspondent Marie Yoslin in Berlin told us how Putin's proposal is being received by Schröder's political party, the Social Democrats.
2: Well, he doesn't actually have a lot of fans in his own party. Over the last years, the Social Democrats have tried repeatedly to get rid of him, to remove his membership specifically because of his ties to Russia, but that hasn't worked. Now we're actually hearing some different tones from the party. Well, on one hand, some are saying, yes, this of course is a fake proposal, but others are saying, given the state of negotiations and how little we've achieved over the last years, maybe we should actually use this and at least test this suggestion and see if something could come of it.
1: DW political correspondent Marie Jocelyn there in Berlin. Now, Iranian state media is reporting that Tehran has sent its response to a US proposal to end the war. But the details of that response, delivered via mediators in Pakistan, were not immediately known. Meanwhile, an Iranian military spokesman warned it could use surprising new methods of retaliation if the country is attacked again. Recent days have seen flare-ups in fighting in and around the Strait of Hormuz, despite a ceasefire being in place. On Sunday, a drone set a small fire on a ship off the coast of Qatar, while the United Arab Emirates and Kuwait reported separate drones entering their airspaces. Samuel Rahmani is an expert in security issues with the Royal United Services Institute in London. Good to see you. We don't know exactly what's in the Iranian proposal, but what do you think the US needs to hear in order for it to come to an agreement with Tehran at this point?
3: Well, you're right. I mean, there's not enough details about the Iranian proposal, but what I suspect that it probably includes is a broad, far-reaching ending of hostilities. So that doesn't just include the U.S. and Iran. It also includes Israel's campaign in Lebanon, which it sees as inextricably linked to broader peace. It would also basically be calling for a reopening of the Strait of Hormuz completely in exchange for sanctions relief. And maybe they might offer some security guarantees against future U.S. and Israeli attacks, and alternatively, they might offer security guarantees to not attack the Gulf countries in exchange. What the Americans would probably want is obviously a renunciation of nuclear weapons, a reopening of the Strait of Hormuz, an end of attacks on regional countries, especially oil facilities, and also a reopening of a robust inspections regime involving the IAEA. And they would not want to make concessions on sanctions or on any other of Iran's demands unless they see all those things up front. So that difference between Iran wanting the sanctions to be lifted and some carrots along with the enforcement and the U.S. resisting that is probably what's going to make this deal hard to get over the line.
1: So tracking our results so far, Samuel, has either side shown any willingness to change their position? Any concessions much since the beginning of negotiations?
3: Well, I mean, I think that there's obviously been some pragmatism around the edges, but the core positions remain very strongly opposed to each other, as I just noted. So obviously, the Americans started off Operation Epic Fury with an aim of regime change in Iran. They're now acknowledging, of course, that the Islamic Republic is going to stay in power. They're basically restricting some of their more coercive airstrikes and naval blockade measures to assist the talks. So the U.S. has shown some compromises from the most maximalist objectives. The Iranians also have basically expressed open to some enrichment freezings and moratoriums and the reopening of the Strait of Hormuz in a conditional way. So they aren't going for a total war against the U.S. and its partners in the Gulf. But in general, I mean, the positions, these compromises are marginal. They don't address really the core issues. And I think that we're going to be seeing, even if not a return to all-out war, a period of prolonged gray zone tension where there is tit-for-tat attacks and instability in the Gulf region for months to come, or maybe even years.
1: Well, this is happening, Samuel. Trump is preparing a major visit to Beijing to meet China's President Xi Jinping. The U.S. president wants to secure a big

0: economic deal with Xi. Can you see a world where Trump makes concessions to the Iranians so he goes to China in a stronger negotiating position on that front?
1: Well, I mean, it was very clear that the Chinese canceled Trump's visit in the first place, or the visit didn't go ahead, in part because of the fact that otherwise, you know, they would have had to have ended the war with Iran. So the war with Iran was obviously something that was very frustrating to China. China's managed to weather the storm from the energy side of things quite effectively because of the storage from their own reserves, but they remain heavily dependent on the stability of Middle Eastern oil supply chains, as well as also favorable U.S. policies on Russian oil and Russian sanctions. So they've gotten some good news from Trump with regards to the waivers on Russian energy. They haven't gotten so much good news on Trump's approach towards the Middle East. So I think it's definitely possible that a deal with Iran could be brought over the line in order to create goodwill with China. They also, but there's also a tendency in American policy to overestimate the degree to which China can actually exert leverage over Iran. I remember when I was engaging with American officials in 2024 during the height of the maritime security crisis, there were a lot of American officials who said, oh, China can just talk to the Iranians and they'll end, the Houthis will end their strikes. The level of depth of the China-Iran partnership is often overstated in the United States. So I don't know how much a deal will actually be effective if there's still tensions over other issues, including Taiwan, semiconductors, and global trade.
0: An expert in security issues with the Royal United Services Institute in London, Samuel Ramani. Thanks so much for your time.
1: Thank you very much.
0: An evacuation mission is underway in Spain's Canary Islands to remove people from a cruise ship after three passengers died from hantavirus. The remaining passengers are being flown to their home countries where they face quarantine. France says one of its nationals started showing symptoms of the virus on a repatriation flight, although health authorities insist there's little risk of wider contagion.
2: After weeks aboard the MV Hondius, the first of the remaining 140 passengers and crew being taken to land in small groups wearing masks to prevent any possible transmission of the hantavirus. From the port of Tenerife, they're being bused to the airport, where planes from different countries wait to take them home.
3: This operation requires the cooperation of 23 countries. I want to remark this. 23 countries are involved in this operation.
2: The first to leave, Spanish nationals being taken to quarantine in Madrid. Scheduled next, a plane from the Netherlands, also carrying passengers from Germany and Greece. An Australian flight is the last scheduled for Monday. After three passengers died from the rare hantavirus, health authorities around the world are on high alert, although they stress that the virus spreading is highly unlikely.
4: We, as WHO, we classify everybody on board as what we call a high-risk contact. That might sound scary, but it's really what it's how we will operationalize the movement of the passengers and the crew safely home.
5: We're talking about their risk.
4: We're talking about their risk, yes. So the risk to the general public is low. The risk to the people in the Canary Islands is low. So we do need to continue to contextualize this because of all the attention right now, people may think that the risk is growing. It's not.
2: Despite repeated reassurances from health experts, locals are anxious. Spanish TV spoke to people at this pharmacy.
6: People are buying more face masks and hand sanitizer. It's not a huge peak, but definitely an increase. Some people have told us they're going to the other side of the islands.
7: I'm a little worried, I won't deny it. We all have the previous virus outbreak still fresh in our minds, but we have to help, we can't leave them there. So if no one wants to do it, then we have no choice.
2: Scientists are still trying to figure out how the deadly virus got onto the ship in the first place, killing a Dutch couple and a German woman. Two British passengers evacuated days ago are in recovery. Authorities have been investigating another suspected case on the world's most remote inhabited island, the British territory of Tristan da Cunha, in the middle of the Atlantic, where UK troops parachuted in with supplies. So far, other people suspected of having contracted hantavirus have tested negative.
0: Well, that's all the news we have for now. Remember, you can always find more news on our website. That's to be found at dw.com. You can also follow us on social media. We're on YouTube, where you can subscribe, and on Instagram as well. Our handle is at DW News. I'm Anthony Howard. From me and the team here in Berlin, thanks for watching.

0: We are at war. It's a political war.
1: The nation once called a shining beacon of democracy is in turmoil.
2: These are bad people. These are people that want to destroy our country. We're not going to let it happen.
1: Professors are receiving death threats and leaving the U.S.
3: It really is an authoritarian takeover.
1: What fuels the fervor of the MAGA enthusiasts?
4: Or you can keep calling us fascist, Nazi. I could care less.
1: Jan Dündar and Trump's America. Democracy Under Attack starts May 23rd on DW.
5: If you've ever used an app to order food or book a ride, then you too are part of today's platform economy. That's what we call it when workers are managed by algorithms. But there are questions around ethics, particularly when it comes to sectors like healthcare. Because the golden rule is the lowest bid wins. Pitting workers against each other in an unstable gig economy leads to all kinds of issues. And who do you call when things go wrong? But how about you? Have you done gig work? You wouldn't be alone. Millions of people around the world have, delivering packages, translating, or training AI online. The pitch is appealing. Work when you want, as much as you want, sometimes without formal training. But the cost of those freedoms is often tough working conditions, like in Indonesia.
6: Every year, salaries for ordinary workers automatically increase. So we're demanding welfare improvement too.
5: And protesting for better conditions can improve things, like in Mexico City. But for Shaira Gardunio Tovar, the fight still isn't over, especially when it comes to women on the road.
7: Working as a female delivery driver in Mexico City is tough. Initially, jobs like this were appealing for women. The apps gave them flexibility to combine delivering food with taking care of their family. But now, to maintain a good rating on the platform, they are required to work continuous hours when demand is high. Most delivery workers, like Shaira, avoid going out at night. They also experience sexual harassment from customers.
8: If a man greets you naked or in his underwear, clearly aroused, it's really uncomfortable. It also happens that people order alcohol and you end up at a house that's filled with men, urging you to come in and join them. We get scared that they'll pull us inside.
7: In Mexico City, apps like Uber have a panic button drivers can push when in danger. Shaira explains that the current panic button is useless. She says a delivery woman was once killed in Mexico City, and Uber refused to name the attacker. For years, female delivery drivers asked platforms to mark risk zones so they can stop delivering orders there without risking their ratings.
8: Because women move slower. Men arrive faster than you. They can accept more orders. I can reject a delivery to a hot zone, and a man will deliver it. Obviously, that lowers my rating.
7: To achieve these changes, Shaira joined the National Union of App Workers. She is their secretary for gender. Every week, Shaira meets with her colleagues at a safe restaurant known as an Orange Point.
8: The Orange Point is there in case we need to take cover from danger, get a drink of water, go to the bathroom. Here we gather female delivery workers and women from the union.
7: The union has succeeded in pushing through legal reform, designating delivery drivers as workers. This means they will have social security, access to pensions, and housing assistance. But many improvements are still needed, the drivers say, especially for the protection of women.
8: One thing platforms can do

0: who has given us greater security with clients, ensuring they're real, because sometimes there are clients with fake profiles.
1: The new law in Mexico requires apps to establish a protocol against gender-based violence. Shaira is skeptical that strong measures are really being taken. Platforms have reacted negatively to the reform. For example, in spring, rates dropped, making it difficult to earn the base salary. No base salary means no workers' rights. The platforms are good at finding ways to avoid making real concessions.
0: We shouldn't divide our salaries into fares and tips separately. The platform wants us to only count the fare charged by Uber for our salary. This will make it harder for us to reach the monthly minimum wage and therefore receive the legal benefits.
1: Rights and security for delivery workers in Mexico still have a long way to go, especially for women. Despite reforms, platforms find ways to avoid real change, leaving many female drivers vulnerable.
2: Well, Shaira's struggle is just one example of the many issues facing gig workers as they fight for their rights. Some tech companies are already working to make them redundant. We're talking driverless cars and delivery robots. That's already a reality in Jersey City. And it actually saves customers money.
3: You do not have to tip the robot. If you are matched with a delivery robot instead of a human courier, then your tip will automatically be refunded.
2: Speaking of saving money, let's look at the US healthcare system. In an effort to combat underfunding, hospitals and nursing homes are turning to apps to book nursing staff as needed. But what does that mean for nurses and patients?
4: At the heart of these gig nursing platforms are AI scheduling tools that basically create a match. You can think of a dating app like Tinder or Grindr, and this is what it basically is for understaffed medical facilities and available and trained nurses or healthcare workers.
1: Getting booked for a shift is easy. It gets complicated when the work starts.
4: Workers are able to pull out their phone, indicate their interest in a shift, and get assigned to a facility to which they've never been. So it creates tremendous risk for patient safety because, as workers tell us, they don't often even have the basic information about how to log into a portal on a machine to indicate what a patient's medications are.
1: For a study, researcher Katie Wells interviewed nurses. They told her how isolated they feel at work. There's often no one to talk to when problems arise. What's more, those booked through a platform have fewer rights than nurses who are employed in one place.
4: They're not recognized as workers. They are not given any right to protection from discrimination. They're not given a right to minimum wage. They're not given a right to workers' compensation if they're injured on the job.
1: Nurses exchange experiences in Facebook groups. However, no one wanted to speak about it on camera, partly out of fear of being deported from the US. To get a shift, some platforms require workers to underbid competitors.
4: Workers in the gig economy are often poised against each other, something that's very, very new that we're seeing, that I dearly hope will not be deployed to other industries, is the idea that nurses can indicate on their phone the lowest amount they're willing to work per hour. And so then if I am a healthcare administrator, I can set my parameters so that the app will automatically, the platform company will select the worker who goes lowest.
2: So in many cases, it's the algorithm that decides who gets the job. No interviews, no human interaction, just code. But how does it feel when your boss is a program?
1: Which delivery driver gets the next order? Is it the one nearest the restaurant? Or the one that got the best reviews last week? In the platform economy, it's algorithms, not people, that call the shots.
5: What we often hear in our interviews is that workers are very dissatisfied when the algorithms are non-transparent, because they feel helpless and don't know how to deal with the algorithm's requirements strategically.
1: And fighting back against automated decisions is difficult.
5: I can't tell anyone, hey, I only got 0 stars because they didn't like the look of me. And now the 0-star review is impacting my orders.
1: Ratings like these can influence the type and number of jobs offered in the future.
5: This, of course, is highly

0: highly unfair. Experiences of discrimination are directly influencing my income.
1: And the principle of equal pay for equal work doesn't always apply in the platform economy.
0: The worst case is when there is dynamic pricing based on all kinds of factors, meaning it can be different in the morning than at noon. It can be difficult not knowing why the rate is higher now than it was this morning.
1: Then there's the lack of transparency about what data is collected and what happens to it.
0: For example, the location of drivers was tracked around the clock, whether or not the app was running or they were on shift, whether they were logged in or not. The location data was continuously collected. So then the question is, what happens with this data? Why do they even want it? And what happens in the background? It's completely non-transparent. Whether it's sold or used for other purposes like employee evaluations, currently no one can really say.
1: So, we've heard a lot about the downsides of gig work, especially when it comes to big tech. But the platform economy also has the potential to empower rather than exploit. In Nairobi, a new app for hair braiders is proving just that. This is Braiding Nairobi, an app that connects hair braiders with clients across Kenya's capital city. Natachi Onuwa-Maigbu is the founder of the platform. She knows about the struggles of hair braiders in the market, especially since the COVID-19 pandemic.
2: They were kind of rendered anonymous by the lack of physical foot traffic. And so with the app, for most salon profile that we have currently, we have a story written by me, basically just an interview where I talk to them, I figure out their life, why they enjoy hair braiding, what kind of brought them to their career. And this is all in an attempt to quote unquote unanonymize these hair braiders.
1: This is how Natachi gives braiders more visibility online.
3: If she was not there advertising me there online, I couldn't get so many clients.
1: The owners of the participating salons set their own prices. The staff even do home visits to clients, bringing all the necessary equipment with them. The added fee is charged in-app and covered by the customers.
4: As someone who also works from home part-time, I really feel like it's something that is convenient because I can just be in the comfort of my home, I can get my hair done and continue with my day.
1: Natachi hopes that the app will soon be profitable and is now looking for ways to expand. The platform economy is changing the way we work. It's fast, flexible, and efficient. While there are positive examples, the lack of job security, transparency, and workers' rights are clear concerns. To ensure that technology serves people and not the other way around, we need clear rules, safeguards, oversight, and most importantly, a voice. That's it from us today. See you next time on Shift.

0: era, new ideas. Conceived by visionaries. Constructed by engineers. They've long been a reality on the streets. We present the revolution of mobility. REV. Next.
1: Discover the world through real life stories. Through exciting adventures into the unknown. Through inspirational ideas. The documentary.
0: In 45 minutes. Maps help us understand the world. We just need to know how to read them. Crises, conflicts, and their histories. Mapped Out brings maps to life and helps you make sense of our world. Mapped Out by DW.

0: Ethiopia's capital Addis Ababa. Bus driver Shashi Ashmara says they're a huge step forward.
1: These electric buses are very different from the gasoline ones. They don't emit exhaust fumes or make that annoying noise.
0: It's possible thanks to the Grand Ethiopian Renaissance Dam, Africa's largest dam. It began operation in 2025 with a capacity of 5,150 megawatts, doubling Ethiopia's electricity production. Over 97% of the country's electricity comes from hydropower, a clean energy source.
2: Climate smart technology, electric vehicle, can minimize the issue of climate change on the earth. And it is particularly true for Ethiopia. For instance, electric vehicles in other countries where there is no water or there is no any renewable energy resources, indirectly they are also just burning hydrocarbons to recharge their cars.
0: Unlike these electric buses that have been operating in Addis Ababa for a year now, they transport over 90,000 passengers a day and have virtually no impact on the climate. In Africa's fastest growing city, the new quiet buses are an oasis of calm.
3: They're very comfortable to travel in. They're also better because they don't pollute the air. This is a step forward for our country.
0: Ethiopia plans to continue increasing the number of climate-friendly vehicles on its roads, also because it can no longer cover the cost of fuel for conventional vehicles. The country spends nearly 4 billion euros a year on oil imports, money it can't afford. So in 2024, the government opted to ban the import of gasoline and diesel cars. Soaring oil prices triggered by the Iran war confirmed the wisdom of that decision. Now the future is electric. 2 years ago, there were around 30,000 electric vehicles on Ethiopia's roads. Today, there are nearly four times as many. And that's in a country where more than 63 million people, 46% of the population, still live without electricity. Prices for a small electric car start at around 17,000 euros, a lot of money, especially as many here earn less than 1,000 euros a year. But for taxi driver Abdurrahman Ali, switching to electric has paid off. Hydropower remains affordable, while fuel prices have more than tripled since 2022.
3: To start with, the EV is just more comfortable. Before switching, I used to drive a Toyota Vitz. Every month I would spend 40 to 50,000 birr on fuel. Since switching to electric and charging at home, my monthly costs have dropped to about 5,000 birr at most. That's a huge difference.
0: But with more electric vehicles on the roads, the growing problem is where to charge them. Ethiopia has around 500 charging stations, nearly all of them in the capital.
3: The government needs to work hard on this sector, because right now the charging service is only available in Addis Ababa. And even here in the capital, the number of charging stations is not sufficient.
0: Private operators like Ezekias Dufara are stepping into the breach. In early 2026, he opened a 24-hour charging station that includes an app which he says provides customers with full transparency on the prices they pay. But things aren't easy for him either.
4: There are challenges in terms of electricity outage sometimes. It has improved a lot, but we have some power outages. So there are some nuance, some challenges, but overall it's been really a great opportunity.
0: The next goal is to electrify Addis Ababa's shared minibus taxis, the backbone of the city's public transport. Ethiopia has 17 plants for building electric vehicles. This one assembles electric minibuses employing Ethiopian workers and using parts from China. But the plant can't purchase enough parts. Ironically, the problem is a shortage of foreign currency, the same bottleneck that led Ethiopia to ban the import of gasoline and diesel vehicles.
3: We're facing input fluctuations because 100% of the vehicle parts are imported from abroad. So we're facing a shortage of foreign currency and limited working capital. Because of this, we're only producing 500 vehicles per year so far.
0: Still, the trend towards electric

is undeniable. And because Ethiopia still has relatively few vehicles on the road compared to other African countries, it now has an opportunity to move faster, leaving polluting fossil fuel vehicles behind.

0: Today I am the president. No, I'm not really the president, but at least I share the same first name with France's President Emmanuel Macron, and he has a new car that is the DS number 8. And that is also the car we'll check out today. Welcome to REV.
1: DS was initially a premium line within Citroën, paying tribute to the carmaker's iconic DS model. In 2014, it became a standalone brand.
0: There are three different drivetrains that you can choose from for the new number 8. There are two front-wheel driven versions and one all-wheel drive. The power ranges from 190 to 276 kilowatts. The acceleration from 0 to 100 kilometers an hour takes between 7.8 and 5.4 seconds. Of course, 5.4 is for the all-wheel driven version. The top speed, by the way, for every version is 190 kilometers an hour, so it should be no problem to drive along with most of the traffic, even in Germany.
1: A new feature detects when the accelerator and brake pedals are confused and intervenes electronically to prevent accidents.
0: The general driving impression is very luxurious, exactly what you would expect from a car that is made for a president. So it is silent in here, you don't feel a lot of bumps, you don't have wind noises, so it is all in all a very pleasant driving experience.
1: In fact, President Charles de Gaulle had an original Citroën DS as his official car. Launched in the 1950s, it was one of the most comfortable and prestigious cars of its era, thanks largely to its hydraulic suspension.
0: There are two different battery sizes. The smaller one has 73.7 kilowatt hours of usable energy, and the bigger one has 97.2 kilowatt hours. And with that big battery and the front wheel driven version, you will get a range of almost 750 kilometers according to WLTP. Of course, in bad weather conditions, especially during the winter, you won't achieve that. You will have maybe a 550, 600, but that's still a very good figure to even drive, for example, to a holiday trip or something without having to recharge.
1: The DS number 8 measures 4 meters 82 long, 1 meter 90 wide, and just 1 meter 58 high. A drag coefficient of 0.24 ranks it among the most aerodynamically efficient vehicles in its class.
0: The interior of the DS number 8 is worthy of a president. Very high quality materials, everything feels and looks very, very good. You have some soft leather and also some high quality brush materials. It is really, really pleasant.
1: The special Alcantara upholstery in our test car is made from 68% recycled materials.
0: The only thing I don't like is it doesn't feel that spacious, but in the front it doesn't really matter because Macron is not driving the car himself. He will be sitting in the back, so let's check that out.
1: External devices can be connected via 4 USB-C ports or wirelessly via Bluetooth. Compatible smartphones can also be integrated into the multimedia system via Android Auto and Apple CarPlay.
0: The space in the back is absolutely decent. I would say up to 1 meter 90 should not be any problem. You have a nice panoramic glass roof. You have leg room left. The width is also absolutely okay. The seats are comfortable. The only thing is, as you can tell, the legs are never fully resting on the seats, and that's because of the battery.
1: All versions of the number 8 can be charged with a maximum of 160 kilowatts, which is a little low compared to other cars in the segment. As a result, it takes around 27 minutes to charge from 20 to 80%.
0: The number 8 has to compete with cars like Audi's Q6 e-tron or the Tesla Model Y. And if you compare those, then you will find similar versions when it comes to power output. But then there is the question of the price. The Q6 e-tron starts at around 63,500 euros, which is almost 6,000 euros more than the DS that starts at 57,700 euros. And for all the car and the high quality materials and everything you get, that is a very decent price.
1: Standard equipment on the new number 8 includes the electronically controlled DS Active Scan suspension, a head-up display with augmented reality, and DS Pixel Vision headlights.
0: On the other hand, if you don't need that French chic and all of that luxurious experience, then you could also opt for the Tesla Model Y, because that one starts at under 40,000 euros, and that is simply not beatable. Of course, it will not be nearly as good when it comes to quality as the DS, but it will have around the same drive specs, so that's quite good.
1: The optional DS Night Vision Assistant detects the body heat of people or animals at a distance of up to 300 meters.
0: All in all, the DS number 8 is definitely a presidential car. It has quite some price tag, but considering the luxuriousness, it is definitely okay, I would say. And also, if you consider that getting an Audi will cost you even more. So everyone has to decide for themselves whether they are willing to pay the price for the luxury in this car, or if they say, I don't need it, I can also drive a Tesla.
1: The DS number 8 has everything that made the original Citroën DS such a success: comfort, luxury, and decent power. On the downside, it comes at quite a hefty price, and the charging speed could be better. Mumbai, India. The day is drawing to a close. We've arranged to meet up with a very special group for a very special night.
2: What are we going to do today?
3: We're going to explore Mumbai on bikes, and I'll be telling you a few locations of Mumbai that are well known. And this is our women bikers gang. So we are all going to explore and just, of course, showing our energy, women bikers energy.
1: Riding through the night with seven young female bikers, something that was completely unimaginable in India until recently, Amruta and her friends have broken away from the traditional role of the tolerant, obedient woman. The streets, they say, belong to them as much as to the men. Amruta is the undisputed number one in the gang.
3: Yes, you have the opinion for me.
2: Okay.
3: So you're feeling safe?
2: Of course.
3: Of course, yeah.
2: Of course.
1: And then we set off into the night of this megacity.
3: Are you comfortable?
2: I'm very comfortable.
3: You've already been to Mumbai anytime? Or this is your first visit?
2: My first time in Mumbai.
3: Oh, lovely.
2: So you've been to the first time experience, to say so.
3: Amazing.
4: I had this bike ride remembers you.
1: Our first impression is loud and lively. The nighttime streets are crowded and in constant motion. For us, it's off to the south of Mumbai with Amruta and her biker girls. It's impossible to overlook the legacy of the British colonial regime, which ruled here for a good 200 years. Today, it's the Indian moneyed aristocracy living here.
4: Like, people specially come here to just have a look of the Ambani building. Like, we're not allowed to just go close to the building, so what we enjoy is just having the look from just the roads.
1: The Ambani building, or Antilia, is the home of Asia's richest man, the industrial magnate Mukesh Ambani. 27 stories high and costing around 4 billion euros. It is probably the most expensive private residence in the world. Amruta really wants us to meet her family. Then we would understand what makes Mumbai so special. A simple apartment block in the middle of the city on the fifth floor, the apartment where her parents raised Amruta and her brother. 50 square meters, 1.5 rooms, everything functional in a very small space. Her father was an orphan from the countryside, where he had nothing to eat and no work. he sought his fortune in Mumbai. Times were hard, and you can tell how proud the children are of their father, who has made it as a greengrocer.
4: He came to Mumbai, and just under the bridges, he spent his days for quite a few years. And he used to go to the common toilets to freshen himself.
1: Their mother worked as a housemaid. The parents worked extremely hard so that their children would be better off one day. They put everything into their education. Mumbai made that possible.
5: So, whatever we are today, so we couldn't, how should I put this up? Both of us went to a convent school just because of both of them. Because he couldn't afford, but he made sure that his children had a better life.
1: The son is now a social media head of Mumbai's biggest sports clubs. But it is Amruta who the family is especially proud of today.
6: A really strong woman.
1: It all started when she wanted to learn to ride a motorcycle.
4: I searched on Google that is there any motorcycle or driving school, and that too for women. So then I came to know that this is the gap that we have to fill in the society, because many of the women in the society are looking for such training schools where they are not comfortable with the male instructors, but more comfortable with the women instructors.
1: At 21, Amruta founded her first driving school, Women on Wheels, a motorcycle driving school exclusively for women. Today, at 27, she has 4 driving schools. Her goal, however, is to expand from Mumbai first to the neighboring province and then to the entire country. She has already trained more than 5,000 women, including many of Mumbai's police women. She organizes motorcycles, events, and trips across the vast country just for women. But everything she does is about more than just motorcycling. She wants to help modernize Indian society.
4: I am the voice of many women in the society who wants that, who really wants to have that independence on motorcycle, or not just motorcycle, but independence within herself, that yes, she can ride and she can actually go out and do everything on herself rather than depending on somebody else.
1: And so our ramble through the night ends with a young woman and her family. They represent much of what makes Mumbai, this megacity, so extraordinary. Hope, courage, and openness, hard work, and above all, a zest for life.
7: Short-haul flights are everywhere, airports overflowing. But maybe the fix isn't up in the air, it's in the night. There is a greener and more efficient option out there. Sleeper trains can be pricey and cramped, and routes are disappearing. But there is hope.
8: It's definitely spacious in here.
7: We visited a Berlin workshop where engineers are building what could be the next generation of sleeper trains. Can this be the future of travel? A pajama protest with cuddly toys instead of megaphones. Their dream is, quite literally, to sleep their way across Europe. At Berlin Central Station, Platform 13, the night train to Zurich is about to arrive. And there she is, with the passengers looking anything but sleepy. And this wasn't just Berlin. The same scene played out in 12 European cities. Helsinki, Amsterdam, Lisbon, and more. It's freezing cold outside. But that's what woolly hats and blankets are for. So why sleeper trains? And why now?
9: I really enjoy the atmosphere in the women's compartments. They have fabulous life stories to tell, and it's people from very different generations.
10: You're laying down and just so nicely sleeping, and then you wake up like some kind of fever dream vibe, and suddenly you're in a totally different place.
7: For others, it's about their footprint.
11: It's much climate-friendlier mode of transportation than taking the plane.
7: The protesters want connections to be expanded, for example to Spain, Greece, and the Balkans. The reality looks different, though. Europe's sleeper train network is shrinking,

0: especially among state rail companies. The popular routes from Paris to Berlin and Paris to Vienna had just been reopened in 2023, only to be cancelled just 2 years later, after state subsidies were cut. The connection between Stockholm and Berlin is also shaky. Private operators are now stepping in, but only on certain days, and without subsidies. With few seats and high costs, it's often not viable. But someone among the protesters wants to fix that. Anton Dubrau. Together with a co-founder of his Berlin startup, he began building mini cabins back in 2023. First step, stow away the suitcase. Then Anton gets comfy.
1: It's a little private cabin that has a seat that turns into a bed, but it's also meant to be relatively spacious. You have a window. And you have a nice table, and so during the day you can take out the table here, you know, and work. The idea is that you can do long day trips in this as well, because you have a lot of space to move around.
0: When you're ready to sleep, the backrest folds down. With private cabins, there's no need to share a compartment with fellow travelers, as is common in Europe, as well as in countries like India, where sleeper trains have long been an essential part of long-distance travel. Well, it is still a bit cramped in here.
1: There's not a lot of space around the feet, but there's more space around here, so you don't feel very claustrophobic. In the corner here, there's a little space for your knees that you can put in if you're a side sleeper, which is kind of convenient.
0: I'll have to put that to the test myself.
2: Yeah, it's pretty comfy. I've slept in these six sleeper trains before, and this is definitely more spacious and more comfy. But I'm also a really tiny person. Yeah, I can even change the color of the overhead light.
0: The door is still a bit stubborn.
2: I'm gonna switch off the light now.
3: Good night.
0: They're also building a bigger cabin for business travelers that will be pricier but also roomier. The project has been quite a journey. They're already on the 7th prototype, as the other co-founder Henrik explains after making meticulous preparations for the interview.
4: When we started, we built cardboard models and just like to just create the room. And like we sat down and we were like, okay, this doesn't work, this doesn't work, this doesn't work. And then we did the next one. Okay. And so every iteration was a little better than the one before.
0: Optimizing space was important so that the trains can run on the highest capacity and are profitable for operators. This is what the final train is supposed to look like. A conventional sleeper train can accommodate an average of 340 passengers, as opposed to a potential 700 here, upper floor included. The layout would fit into decommissioned high-speed trains that have been refurbished. Their capacity could almost match that of normal day trains. So far, however, it's still a simulation. More passengers means lower ticket prices. Anton estimates that a 1,000-kilometer ride from, say, Paris to Berlin could cost around 100 euros.
1: We want to get to the point where we are in a similar price range as airline tickets, but we have enough comfort that people will be willing to switch.
0: Until then, there are many more bumps on the track to overcome. Bureaucracy, availability of train routes, investment, and the actual construction of new wagons. But the founders believe this is the only way forward.
1: Our vision is that we want to provide an alternative for aviation so that people, instead of taking flights from a city to another, can take the night train overnight and be comfortable. Like, aviation is very useful, but the problem is that it's bad for the climate. There isn't really much of an alternative.
0: The math checks out. Train travel saves a lot of pollution compared to flying. On average, a passenger on a train emits 22 grams of CO2 equivalent per kilometer. In a plane, it's almost six times as much, according to the International Energy Agency. Only cars are dirtier, especially if they're big and carry few people. Plus, trains are energy efficient and can even generate electricity when braking.
1: Night trains, they are in a completely different league, and there's basically no alternative that can reach them in terms of energy usage.
0: So far, the startup has cost several hundred thousand euros, funded partly by Anton himself, as well as investors and public money. The two still have a lot of tinkering and timbering to do before the cabins hit the rails.

0: If all goes well, that could be by 2030. Right on time. That's when the EU wants to double the number of rail passengers and even triple it by 2050.
1: Well, at the beginning, this was a crazy idea on a piece of paper where there was a 3D model. And I'm proud that after this time we spent as a team, we get to the point where when people see this thing, they get it.
2: And more automotive tales next time on REV.

0: 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Through exciting adventures into the unknown. Through inspirational ideas. The documentary.
1: In 15 minutes.
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3: What's new? We'll tell you.
4: We are happy that we are back home.
1: What's the story? We have it.
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1: What's it to you?
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1: In-depth stories and issues that are being discussed across the continent. DW News Africa. In 90 minutes.

0: We're all asking ourselves, when will this stop and why have we been in this mess?
1: Europe's drug trade follows Europe's trade routes. And from the very beginning, the Netherlands has been a key hub.
2: We are a country of tradesmen. We're always at this crossroads where goods came in, goods were sent out, and there was people with money.
1: But what happens if drug trafficking becomes more powerful than the state regulating it? European Narcos, The Wealth of a Nation, starts May 20th on DW. 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Life driven by sport. Sports Life, this weekend on DW.
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Vladimir Putin suggests the war in Ukraine is coming to an end. The Russian president says he's open to talks with Ukraine and Europe on a new security deal, and he proposes a former German chancellor to lead negotiations. And passengers are evacuated from a hantavirus-stricken cruise ship and flown to their home countries. Health officials say there's little risk of contagion. I'm Anthony Howard, and this is DW News.

0: Russian President Vladimir Putin has proposed former German Chancellor Gerhard Schröder as a mediator in potential Russia-Ukraine peace talks. Putin said he wanted Schröder to lead negotiations over a possible security deal with Europe. The ex-chancellor is a longtime friend of Putin. He has previously sparked controversy over his close ties to the Kremlin and his role in Russian energy companies after leaving politics. Schröder's office on Sunday refused to comment on the Russian leader's suggestion. Now, Putin, meanwhile, also said he was open to meeting Ukrainian leader Volodymyr Zelensky if he came to Moscow and suggested the war was in its final stages.
1: Western countries promised help and then started stoking tensions with Russia, which continue to this day. I think things are coming to an end, but it's still a serious matter.
0: Now, earlier I spoke to DW's Russia analyst Konstantin Egert. I started by asking him how encouraged we should be by Vladimir Putin suggesting the Ukraine war is coming to an end.
2: Pressure, I don't know, Anthony, but definitely the signs are not good for Putin domestically. The parade, which showed that there is real fear of a Ukrainian attack, the fact that there are nearly daily missile and drone strikes by Ukraine against targets, sites deep in the Russian heartland, the growing number of body bags coming from the Ukrainian front, all this cannot not be noticed by the Russian population, which for 4 years pretended that nothing is happening, there is no war. And I think that this also, of course, impacts the ruling bureaucracy too, Putin's bureaucracy, and all that combined, of course, creates a situation of more uncertainty than even a year ago. But whether Putin is sincere about peace, my answer is no. It's still this rhetoric that he deploys every once in a few months that is supposed to demonstrate that he's open to peace, open to negotiations. This is something that keeps the Americans on board. This is something he hopes will keep the Europeans on board. But this is no sign of a serious intent. Otherwise, he wouldn't have told again the public that he will only talk to Zelensky if he comes to Moscow. He very well knows this is impossible. So, no, it's not genuine.
0: Part of his talking about peace, or just pointing in that general direction, Putin has also proposed that the former German Chancellor, Gerhard Schröder, as a mediator in talks with the Ukrainians, if you say he doesn't want to speak with Zelensky, why do you think he would pick the 82-year-old Schröder?
2: Well, the reason is quite obvious. Schröder is the closest former European political leader to Putin. Even closer than the late Italian Prime Minister Silvio Berlusconi, who was Putin's friend. Schröder was essentially, after he left the chancellorship, he was in the employ of the Russian state energy behemoths. He was the notional head of Nord Stream 2, Russia's gas export project, which was designed to essentially dominate European energy markets. Schröder received money from Moscow for years. And of course, Putin would like to have such mediator because this will not be a mediator. This will be Putin's agent, an extra person in Putin's delegation in these negotiations, if they ever happen.
0: So that was our Russia analyst, Konstantin Egert. Let's listen now to Vladimir Putin talking about his preference of the former German Chancellor Gerhard Schröder as Europe's negotiator for a potential new security deal.
1: Personally, I prefer the former Chancellor of the Federal Republic of Germany, Mr. Schröder. Otherwise, let the Europeans choose a leader they trust and who hasn't said unpleasant things about us. Please, we have never been closed to negotiations, never.
0: Now, earlier, DW political correspondent Marie Yoslin told us how Putin's proposal is being received in Germany by Schröder's political party, the Social Democrats.
3: Well, he doesn't actually have a lot of fans in his own party. Over the last years, the Social Democrats have tried repeatedly to get rid of him, to remove his membership specifically because of his ties to Russia, but that hasn't worked. Now we're actually hearing some different tones from the party. Well, on one hand, some are saying, yes, this of course is a fake proposal, but others are saying, given the state of negotiations and how little we've achieved over the last years, maybe we should actually use this and at least test this suggestion and see if something could come of it.
0: DW political correspondent Marie Yoslin there in Berlin for us. Well, Iranian state media is reporting that Tehran has sent its response to a US proposal to end the war. But the details of that response, delivered via mediators in Pakistan, were not immediately known. Meanwhile, an Iranian military spokesman warned it could use surprising new methods of retaliation if the country is attacked again. Recent days have seen flare-ups in fighting in and around the Strait of Hormuz, despite a ceasefire being in place. On Sunday, a drone set a small fire on a ship off the coast of Qatar, while the United Arab Emirates and Kuwait reported separate drones entering their airspaces. And while we don't know exactly what's in the Iranian response to the US proposal, I asked international security expert Samuel Rahmani to explain what he thought the US needs to hear in order for it to come to an agreement with Tehran.
4: Well, you're right. I mean, there's not enough details about the Iranian proposal, but what I suspect that it probably includes is a broad, far-reaching ending of hostilities. So that doesn't just include the U.S. and Iran. It also includes Israel's campaign in Lebanon, which it sees as inextricably linked to broader peace. It would also basically be calling for a reopening of the Strait of Hormuz completely in exchange for sanctions relief. And maybe they might offer some security guarantees against future U.S. and Israeli attacks. And alternatively, they might offer security guarantees to not attack the Gulf countries in exchange. What the Americans would probably want is obviously a renunciation of nuclear weapons, a reopening of the Strait of Hormuz, an end of attacks on regional countries, especially oil facilities, and also a reopening of a robust inspections regime involving the IAEA. And they would not want to make concessions on sanctions or on any other of Iran's demands unless they see all those things up front. So that difference between Iran wanting the sanctions to be lifted and some carrots along with the enforcement and the U.S. resisting that is probably what's going to make this deal hard to get over the line.
0: So tracking our results so far, Samuel, has either side shown any willingness to change their position? Any concessions much since the beginning of negotiations?
4: Well, I mean, I think that there's obviously been some pragmatism around the edges, but the core positions remain very strongly opposed to each other, as I just noted. So obviously, the Americans started off Operation Epic Fury with an aim of regime change in Iran. They're now acknowledging, of course, that the Islamic Republic is going to stay in power. They're basically restricting some of their more coercive airstrikes and naval blockade measures to assist the talks. So the U.S. has shown some compromises from the most maximalist objectives. The Iranians also have basically expressed open to some enrichment freezings and moratoriums and the reopening of the Strait of Hormuz in a conditional way. So they aren't going for a total war against the U.S. and its partners in the Gulf. But in general, I mean, the positions, these compromises are marginal. They don't address really the core issues. And I think that we're going to be seeing, even if not a return to all-out war, a period of prolonged gray zone tension where there is tit-for-tat attacks and instability in the Gulf region for months to come, or maybe even years.
0: Well, this is happening, Samuel. Trump is preparing a major visit to Beijing to meet China's President Xi Jinping. The US president wants to secure a big economic deal with Xi. Can you see a world where Trump makes concessions to the Iranians so he goes to China in a stronger negotiating position on that front?
4: Well, I mean, it was very clear that the Chinese canceled Trump's visit in the first place, or the visit didn't go ahead, in part because of the fact that otherwise, you know, they would have had to have ended the war with Iran. So the war with Iran was obviously something that was very frustrating to China. China has managed to weather the storm from the energy side of things quite effectively because of the storage from their own reserves, but they remain heavily dependent on the stability of Middle Eastern oil supply chains. as well as also favorable U.S. policies on Russian oil and Russian sanctions.

0: So they've gotten some good news from Trump with regards to the waivers on Russian energy. They haven't gotten so much good news on Trump's approach towards the Middle East. So I think it's definitely possible that a deal with Iran could be brought over the line in order to create goodwill with China. But there's also a tendency in American policy to overestimate the degree to which China can actually exert leverage over Iran. I remember when I was engaging with American officials in 2024 during the height of the maritime security crisis, there were a lot of American officials who said, "Oh, China can just talk to the Iranians and the Houthis will end their strikes." The level of depth of the China-Iran partnership is often overstated in the United States. So I don't know how much a deal will actually be effective if there's still tensions over other issues, including Taiwan, semiconductors, and global trade.
1: An expert in security issues with the Royal United Services Institute in London, Samuel Rahmani. Thanks so much for your time.
0: Thank you very much.
1: An evacuation mission is underway in Spain's Canary Islands to remove people from a cruise ship after three passengers died from hantavirus. The remaining passengers are being flown to their home countries where they face quarantine. France says one of its nationals started showing symptoms of the virus on a repatriation flight, although health authorities insist there's little risk of wider contagion.
2: After weeks aboard the MV Hondius, the first of the remaining 140 passengers and crew being taken to land in small groups wearing masks to prevent any possible transmission of the hantavirus. From the port of Tenerife, they're being bused to the airport, where planes from different countries wait to take them home.
3: This operation requires the cooperation of 23 countries. I want to remark this. 23 countries are involved in this operation.
2: The first to leave, Spanish nationals being taken to quarantine in Madrid. Scheduled next, a plane from the Netherlands, also carrying passengers from Germany and Greece. An Australian flight is the last scheduled for Monday. After three passengers died from the rare hantavirus, health authorities around the world are on high alert, although they stress that the virus spreading is highly unlikely.
4: We, as WHO, we classify everybody on board as what we call a high-risk contact. That might sound scary, but it's really what it's how we will operationalize the movement of the passengers and the crew safely home.
5: We're talking about their risk.
4: We're talking about their risk, yes. So the risk to the general public is low. The risk to the people in the Canary Islands is low. So we do need to continue to contextualize this because of all the attention right now, people may think that the risk is growing. It's not.
2: Despite repeated reassurances from health experts, locals are anxious. Spanish TV spoke to people at this pharmacy.
6: People are buying more face masks and hand sanitizer. It's not a huge peak, but definitely an increase. Some people have told us they're going to the other side of the islands.
7: I'm a little worried. I won't deny it. We all have the previous virus outbreak still fresh in our minds, but we have to help. We can't leave them there. So if no one wants to do it, then we have no choice.
2: Scientists are still trying to figure out how the deadly virus got onto the ship in the first place, killing a Dutch couple and a German woman. Two British passengers evacuated days ago are in recovery. Authorities have been investigating another suspected case on the world's most remote inhabited island, the British territory of Tristan da Cunha, in the middle of the Atlantic, where UK troops parachuted in with supplies. So far, other people suspected of having contracted hantavirus have tested negative.
1: A reminder of our top story before we go. Russian President Vladimir Putin said he believes the war on Ukraine was coming to an end. Russian leader added that he was open to a new security deal with Europe to end the war and proposed former German Chancellor Gerhard Schröder as his preferred mediator in talks. Right, that's all for now. Do remember to subscribe to our YouTube and Instagram channels. The handle you need to do that is at DW News. I'm Anthony Howard in Berlin for me and the team. Thanks very much and goodbye for now.
8: 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Why do gravitational waves squeeze our bodies? How much water do we need per day? Do stressed out plants scream for help? Find the answers. 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
5: Saint-Moritz, the location. Nestled high in the Swiss Alps and long synonymous with luxury, vacationing here feels almost otherworldly. Amid snow-covered peaks and crystal-clear skies, Saint-Moritz invented winter tourism over 150 years ago, and many alpine sports even originated here too. It's now a favorite stop for the rich and famous. Sunlight glistens off the snow and ice as the local luxury hotels transform the village of just 5,000 into a playground, catering to a glittering array of guests. A mountain village turned glamorous hotspot. The air almost tastes of champagne. The high alpine world of the Engadin Valley is tucked in the southeastern corner of Switzerland between Austria and Italy. It had traditionally been ignored in winter until in 1888 the Rhaetian Railway arrived. The ambitious project carved tunnels out of solid rock and built viaducts across dramatic valleys. The remote towns of Engadin and Saint-Moritz were connected to the outside world by 1904. The Rhaetian Railway's spectacular routes and innovative engineering earned it a place in transportation history. Visitors from around the globe began arriving in Saint-Moritz in ever greater numbers as the new century dawned. The village was changed forever. What had once been a quiet summer retreat was transformed into an upscale winter destination. The Kulm Hotel was the epicenter. Local historian Corina Huber knows her hometown's history by heart.
9: Saint-Moritz war ein ganz kleines Bauerndorf.
10: Saint-Moritz was a tiny farming village. Residents were self-sufficient. Manure piled up in the center of town, and chickens roamed free. Winters were long and harsh. People hunted to survive. A tough life.
5: Saint-Moritz was strictly a summer spa resort, known for its iron-rich springs until 1863. Tourists could only reach the Engadin by horse carriage, a 12-hour journey from Zurich. Only wealthy aristocrats from abroad could afford the trip. But Kulm Hotel owner Johannes Badrut spotted an opportunity. More people could afford to travel thanks to the spread of industrialization. The hotelier had a vision.
9: Johannes Badrut wettete mit den Engländern.
10: Johannes Badrut made a bet with the English that if they came, he would welcome them wearing shirt sleeves in the winter, and that they could stay the whole season for free. They came, and by the end of winter were back in London with suntans. People couldn't believe it. That really was the start of winter tourism.
5: More English visitors came to Saint-Moritz, often staying for the entire winter. They invented a number of new sports, some of them quite peculiar. Many still exist to this day. Saint-Moritz was experiencing something of a gold rush. More hotels were built and entrepreneurial spirit thrived, but not everyone welcomed the change. The village's unique sense of identity was slowly eroding.
10: Saint-Moritz had at least two different worlds, the world of the tourists and the world of the locals. Luxury was not a part of our world. There was always a degree of ambivalence.
5: Skiing has remained the backbone of Saint-Moritz's winter tourism

0: industry. The ski area has over 350 kilometers of slopes, ranking it amongst the Alps' largest. 5 World Ski Championships and 2 Winter Olympic Games have been held here. 2,840 meters up begins one of skiing's ultimate challenges, the spectacular men's downhill course. Martin Berthaud has braved it himself.
1: It has the steepest start in men's World Cup skiing. The longest slope with 100% gradient, you accelerate to 130 kilometers an hour in 6 seconds. It's like taking off in a Porsche. Standing at the start and seeing the steep drop feels like a challenge. It's like you've been shot down the mountain, and there's no way to stop.
0: Martin Berthaud now prefers to ski at a more leisurely pace, but the sport is now a tradition here. People initially only used skis as transport. The first race wasn't until 1904, when 30 racers set off down towards the village. 2 Norwegians won. Skiing had already become a national sport in Norway, where they had perfected the telemark skiing technique. The Winter Olympics then soon came to San Moritz.
1: The first Winter Olympics here in 1928 did a lot for St. Moritz's image. Then in 1948, the first Winter Olympics after World War II were also a major boost. That was a turning point for tourism.
0: Ever more celebrities and wealthy visitors arrived, and several 5-star hotels were happy to cater to them. A world first. A young actress arrived in 1954 for vacation, just as her career was taking off. Audrey Hepburn. She had just completed her first film and had already earned an Oscar nomination. At her side, film star Mel Ferrer. The trip to St. Moritz was his idea. The vacation was to help her recover from the war years, where she had lived through severe hunger. The stay changed Hepburn's life. High in the Swiss mountains, she found herself. She decided to settle in St. Moritz and commute to Hollywood. The first of many deep connections to Hollywood, the town had become the place to be for the winter. The heart of this parallel world has historically been a hotel that could be a castle. Bakrut's Palace opened in 1896 as something different. The hotel was built by Caspar Bakrut, the son of the original hotel pioneer who wanted to impress his father with a luxury hotel of his own. Grand, opulent, and to this day the ultimate symbol of St. Moritz extravagance. Journalist Ruth Spitzenfeil has watched the property for years.
2: Bakrut's Palace embodies St. Moritz like no other hotel. The way of life here, the unique reputation.
0: The hotel has hosted countless famous guests in its more than 100-year history.
2: Guests' whims have always been catered for at the palace. One visitor famously once mentioned that his wife loved elephants.
0: And so an elephant was summoned from a nearby circus and brought into the palace. The hotel also guards a number of secrets. The hotel's Rolls Royce was once left behind by a member of the British royal family. Was it used to settle a bill? Or was it just forgotten? Only the hotel and the royal know. The palace dining hall is legendary too. Famous New Year's Eve parties are held here, lavish celebrations with themes from the Roman Empire to pajama parties. The list of hotel guests is equally

0: impressive. Charlie Chaplin would vacation here during European tours. He'd check in under the name Spencer Willer. In the 1940s, one of history's greatest fashion designers checked into the hotel. Coco Chanel. More than a brilliant designer, she was also a ruthless opportunist. She had been exposed as an agent of Nazi Germany, and St. Moritz, in neutral Switzerland, had become her hiding spot. She worked under the codename Westminster, and had been asked to approach her old friend Winston Churchill to broker a separate peace between Germany and the UK. She was intercepted in Paris by the French resistance and was released as the war continued to rage. She fled to Switzerland and sought refuge at Baderoot's palace. Coco Chanel saw her friend Paul Morand in the hotel one evening in 1946. She told him her life story and her thoughts on fashion. I wouldn't even know how to use all my ideas, and it gives me great pleasure when someone else makes use of them, sometimes more skillfully than I would. Over the years, I've repeatedly argued with colleagues about it. What for them is a great drama isn't a problem for me at all. The copy. One of her most famous designs was actually a copy. A bellboy's jacket caught her eye in the 1950s. The result, one of the most iconic garments in fashion history. The Chanel jacket, inspired by a hotel uniform. Chanel lived in Switzerland until 1953, hoping people would forget her involvement with the German Reich. She returned to Paris at 70, and once again made fashion history.
1: What made the palace so special was this unparalleled mix. Power, money, fame, but also glamour and a touch of the hedonistic. There was plenty of show business.
0: The hotel soon beckoned one of Hollywood's leading figures. Suite 501 was favored by one of the palace's most famous regular guests and has since become legendary. The master of suspense, Alfred Hitchcock.
1: He first came for a film project in 1924. He loved the hotel so much, he returned the next year with his new wife and always stayed in the same room.
0: He once said of this habit, "Every villain stubbornly sticks to his methods. I am also stubborn in my recreation. I returned to Baderoot's palace regularly for 36 years, and every time to the same room. I love the view from the balcony." Hitchcock, it seems, could deliver more than just suspense. During his yearly breaks in the Swiss Alps, he would take any opportunity to show his sense of humor. His self-deprecating turns are especially popular. Someone once asked him if he skied in St. Moritz. His answer, "I just like sitting in my hotel room and looking at the snow." He drew inspiration from the landscapes and used his time here to develop new ideas. He developed the idea for The Man Who Knew Too Much in the 30s. The film features a murder in the Engadin Mountains, set against a luxurious backdrop.
1: It even says at the beginning that the story takes place in St. Moritz. You see a hotel, and it's clear from the atmosphere, it's meant to be the palace.
0: Hitchcock loved to have control. The perfectionist preferred shooting in the studio, so he had a luxury hotel set built in London, with the St. Moritz mountain landscape projected onto a backdrop. The Man Who Knew Too Much would become his most successful British film and paved the way for his Hollywood career. Hitchcock met many notables from the film world here, from Marlene Dietrich

to his screenwriter, Charles Bennett. He was enthusiastically social and became a fixture at many of the hotel's parties, the annual New Year's Eve galas in particular. He kept returning to the hotel his whole life, his last stay

0: Lake St. Moritz has always played a central role in winter sports. In winter of 1868 to 69, Spa guests created an ice rink on the frozen lake and founded the St. Moritz Skating Club, the town's first winter sports club. They brought their skates with them from home. Social life unfolded on and around the ice. People would even take afternoon tea or cocktails there. The English organized figure skating competitions, and soon a wide range of disciplines were taking to the ice. Figure skating was very popular at the 1928 Winter Olympics. Largely thanks to Sonja Henie, a 15-year-old Norwegian athlete who became an Olympic champion and a star of her day. One sport, however, stood above all others in St. Moritz: skijoring, where a skier is pulled by a racehorse.
1: A special attraction in St. Moritz, horse racing on the frozen lake. An 1800-meter skijoring starts here. A wonderful sport for horses and skiers.
0: Skijoring became a part of the white turf event that also features gallop and harness racing across a frozen lake, St. Moritz. The event is now over 100 years old and is one of the world's most famous horse racing events, something the people of St. Moritz take great pride in, including the town's former director of tourism.
2: Einerseits, Pferde sind gestartet aus halb Europa.
3: One aspect is the horses that come from all across Europe with full entourages. The other is that it's not just for tourists. At least half the people here are locals. It's a perfect fit for St. Moritz.
0: Hans Peter Danusa came up with the idea of protecting St. Moritz as its own brand, one of the first places in the world to do so. The clever move made the town even wealthier.
3: Just look at how people dress, the women, for example. I was at a polo event once and spent ages just looking at the handbags. It's incredible what you see. It's a true vanity fair, and it's a part of St. Moritz. This atmosphere is like champagne. It sparkles, it energizes you. Almost an aphrodisiac. At least that's the story we like to tell.
0: Streuen 30,000 people now gather every year for White Turf, an almost legendary part of what makes St. Moritz, St. Moritz.

0: Local resident Valeria Walter works in hospitality, but is also a champion skijorer. She trains all year for the race, which takes place on three Sundays during White Turf.
1: Man ist mega aufgeregt.
2: You're incredibly excited and fully focused. The exciting part is that you never know what to expect. It's so different for the horses to run on snow without a rider.
3: They'll be off in just a few moments. 3, 2, 1, go!
0: Highly risky for both rider and horse. Valeria's horse Atlantico misses the gun. She has to catch up. The race is 2,700 meters long.
2: You're usually in the middle of the field. The snow is flying. You can't always see very much. And you're just in the zone. We like to compare it to Formula One. There aren't many Formula One drivers in the world, and there aren't many of us either.
0: Valeria makes an impressive comeback. She doesn't win, but takes second instead.

0: big names can stroll around St. Moritz without drawing much attention. An advantage one very special visitor enjoyed in the 1960s. Mohammad Reza Pahlavi, the Shah of Iran. One of St. Moritz's most prominent and controversial guests. He'd arrive every winter with his wife, Farah Diba, and their children. He often stayed for months and would run politics from the Swiss village, effectively governing Iran from St. Moritz. His chalet on the Suvretta Hill became a winter residence for the entire imperial court. Maggie Pedrini worked in the Shah's household from the start. No one else in Switzerland had closer access to him and his family.
1: The Shah owned the villa for almost 30 years. I managed the place.
0: She still keeps photo albums documenting the family's life. The Shah loved Switzerland. He'd spent his school years here. He ruled his own country strictly while the roaring 60s boomed elsewhere, and he enjoyed the freedoms that came with the West.
1: When I first met him and Farah, I addressed them as Madame and Monsieur. I was quickly corrected. These were their majesties, not Monsieur and Madame. I said, pardon me, we've never had royalty in Switzerland. Yes, we were very close. Although, how should I put it? With Farah, it wasn't easy. Let's put it down to being two women. Make of that what you will. If she interfered in my ways of doing things and I didn't agree, I said so.
0: The Shah wasn't just an employer. He also helped her with a deeply personal wish.
1: My husband and I eventually became almost like part of the family. Madame Diba said, it's such a shame you don't have children. Would you like to adopt one?
0: The Shah offered his help and arranged contact with a boy from Iran, Maggie's adopted son, Patrick.
1: The gossiping Italian press misinterpreted it when I said the Shah had given us a son. They twisted it to mean he was the father, which wasn't true at all.
0: The Shah and his family drew intense public scrutiny. They fit seamlessly into the St. Moritz image of luxury and glamour, but the tabloids weren't the only ones interested in his winter playground.
2: Media interest was enormous. Ministers and prime ministers who wanted to do business with him waited in Zurich until a slot opened at the local airfield. Then they'd fly in and meet him at his villa, the former annex of the prestigious Suvretta House. Events like the Ski World Championships were also important to us, but the constant presence of the Shah family in its own villa had a major impact on the St. Moritz image. We still look back at it with pride, despite the politics.
0: The Shah often dined at the restaurant in Badrut Palace, and it gave him an idea. He loved the food and exceptional service. He began planning a grand celebration to mark the 2500th anniversary of the Persian Empire. He flew half the staff out to Iran, top chefs and waiters, the most expensive party of the century. In a purpose-built tent city in the Persepolis Desert, the Shah brought guests from around the world together to celebrate, mostly himself.
1: The scale was just colossal. We were invited and got a personal welcome. The Shah and Farah themselves greeted us in the grand reception hall. Everyone kept asking, who are they?
0: 18 tons of food were transported into the desert to create a lavish culinary experience. 50,000 songbirds were flown in from Europe. They all died within days because of the foreign climate. A river was even diverted into the desert to provide water. Organizers built an entire warship as part of the entertainment program. The reckless extravagance in the face of the country's deep poverty further fueled hatred of the Shah. The situation reached a breaking point in 1979. The Islamic Revolution, led by Ayatollah Khomeini, forced the Shah to leave the country. He fled to Egypt, never to return to his St. Moritz villa. Maggie Pedrini never saw him again. The villa was sold, and Pedrini stayed on as housekeeper to her next employer, the media mogul and future Italian Prime Minister, Silvio Berlusconi. St. Moritz is also the birthplace of yet another unusual winter sport, invented here some 175 years ago, cresta. It only exists in St. Moritz, and is even riskier than its better-known younger sibling, the luge. Cresta competitors have to steer their sled to avoid being thrown from the track. James Sunley is president of the Cresta Club.
3: English people in particular used to visit the Alps for long periods of time, and they certainly found ways to amuse themselves. So when they were here, these Brits, they did curling, there was ice skating, and then these sort of sick people were allowed to do some gentle tobogganing.
0: English tourists learned sledding, schlitteln as the Swiss call it, from local children on the village's snow-covered streets. The more adventurous visitors wanted to take it to new heights.
4: Run is clear, Richard Morgan.
0: They soon switched from snow to ice, making for a much faster ride.
4: 1948, I load over the line, that's
3: good to think. Cresta was the very first ice speed sport, and the English are good at organising things, and it's natural for them to create clubs. Yeah, it's a combination of fair play, it's a combination of camaraderie, and having an organisation, structure and rules.
0: The Cresta Club is one of the world's most exclusive associations. British lords, multimillionaires and Saudi princes are among its members.
3: Yeah, we like competition, but this club is very, very special. I mean, everyone is here for the love of a rather eccentric, maybe strange sport. It's not every day of the week that people want to lie on their tummies and go down a mountain at 70 miles an hour.
0: Workers remake the world's largest man-made ice structure by hand every year, 1,212 metres long with 10 turns. The first Cresta race was in the winter of 1884 to 85, organised, of course, by the British. English remains the official language on the track.
4: Alex, nicely around chamber. 19.75, that's a good opening split for Gregor.
3: One of the great secrets, I think, for the longevity of this club is the handicap. So it means everyone can, in theory, be equal. And it means that people can continue riding into their 70s, and they can win races. It's not just for the best and fastest, youngest athletes.
5: Next rider, James Sunley. Here comes our president, former world record holder, riding fantastically, watched by his family. Yes, Lisa, we're seeing you, we're watching you, watching your husband. And that's a beautiful line by James.
0: Racers zip down the ice at speeds topping 100 kilometres an hour. A run lasts just 50 seconds. But it's not without danger. Several riders have lost their lives here. The risks are known to everyone. That all makes for an enthusiastic awards ceremony, one that comes complete with its own unique rituals.
3: The Crest of Fawa we do at the end of every prize giving, and the leader of a Fawa is someone who has fallen that day.
6: Would everybody please be upstanding?
7: One, two, three, march!
0: The Cresta Run has been a key social event in St. Moritz for over a century. In the post-war years, wealth increased, and ever more people could afford mountain vacations.
1: That's when the German industrialists arrived, the new rich, as well as Italian high society. People partied like there was no tomorrow, because everything might change again. Another war could break out at any moment. So they really lived it up. The man who threw the most spectacular and creative parties was Gunter Sachs.
0: The free-spirited multimillionaire shaped the town as few others have. His artist and designer son, Rolf Sachs, grew up in St. Moritz. He now lives in the 1928 Olympic Stadium.
8: St. Moritz.
9: It was the English who made St. Moritz. The spirit here is very English. They have that savoir-faire. They know how to run a club, how to create something like this. They'd reached prosperity 100 years sooner, so they had the time to enjoy themselves. My father really thrived in that international environment. He was a true character, a bon vivant full of creativity. He definitely shaped the social and sporting life here.
0: St. Moritz wasn't simply a glamorous winter sports destination for Gunter Sachs. He wanted to turn the mountain village into a stage for art and personal freedom. He moved into a tower suite at Bad Roots Palace in 1967. He was married to French superstar Brigitte Bardot, and the glamorous couple pushed social life in St. Moritz to new heights.
2: Even the most refined place needs an experience. It needs fun, a sense of delight. For me, Gunter Sachs, and now his son, embody that joy. They enjoy life, but they also get things done.
9: They were certainly odd and funny times. My father was known for doing handstands on top of the bar.
0: Gunter Sachs was also a major patron of the arts. His tower apartment turned into a permanent happening. He gave artists free rein to design his suite however they wanted.
8: Die Tower Suite hat er 1968 gemacht.
9: He created the Tower Suite in 1968 and invited very young artists to contribute. The famous bathtub by Lichtenstein, for example. The kitchen with Warhol portraits of Marilyn Monroe. The bedroom was designed by Fari, a plexiglass artist. There were also the two famous sculptures by Alan Jones. One wall was by Wesselmann, another by Armand, one by Cézac. I was probably the one who used it the most because I went to school here. We'd sneak over sometimes, or I'd secretly meet my girlfriend there. My father met Andy Warhol in the 1960s and organized a Warhol exhixibition in Hamburg. All of Hamburg society showed up, but not a single piece sold. That was very embarrassing for him, so he bought half the exhibition.

0: In the long run, that turned out to be a very good investment.
1: Günter Sachs' turbulent relationship with Brigitte Bardot lasted only 3 years. He married Swedish model Mirja Larsson after their divorce in 1969. For their wedding at the St. Moritz Town Hall, he arrived with her in a two-man bobsled. Bobsledding and Cresta were his passions. He even won two-man bobsled championships and served as chairman of the St. Moritz Bobsled Club for about 40 years.
2: President. The chairman of the organizing committee was none other than Günter Sachs.
1: The people of St. Moritz have honored him by naming the square where races start after him. The same location where, at the top of the bobsled track, he opened his infamous Dracula Club in 1974. His parties became the stuff of legend.
0: A certain spirit flourishes here, something you rarely find anywhere else. That's what defines St. Moritz. It attracts strong personalities. There are many beautiful places in the world, and here you also have the light, the wide valley, the lake. But it's the people, the characters, that spirit. Other winter resorts don't have it.
1: Günter Sachs died in 2011. He remained an emblematic figure to the very end. The town came out in his honor. 3,000 torches lit up Lake St. Moritz, forming his zodiac sign, Scorpio. Nowhere is Switzerland now more expensive than in St. Moritz. Villas here sell for 100 million euros. Via Suvretta ranks 7th on the list of the world's most expensive streets. Properties change hands for around 40,000 Swiss francs per square meter. Just 2 kilometers from the bustling town centre, hillside residents can enjoy the ultimate modern luxury, privacy. Luxury villas have been popping up above the small village since the previous century, like the home of world-famous conductor Herbert von Karajan. He had his house built in the shape of a musical note. Some locals have profited from the real estate boom, like Maura Vasischer. She was a waitress and cleaner in the 70s. Now, she's a luxury real estate broker.
3: I think I had good instincts back then. I created a niche 26 years ago. At the time, people knew the five-star hotels, but hardly anything about what we call para-hotel services. That means private owners offering their homes or apartments for rent. It's relatively new, especially in the luxury segment.
1: Since the golden jet set era of the last century, the fascination has just kept growing. The tradition of quietly retreating to a grand hotel, however, is on the wane. One reason many wealthy visitors are buying their own St. Moritz chalets. They want to be here, yet stay out of the public gaze.
3: People want everything at home. Ski instructors, massage, hairdressers, makeup, everything. They don't leave the house. They only go out for special occasions. They otherwise stay at home. They don't just go out casually.
1: Today, Maura Vasischer ranks among the town's most successful brokers, with a client list that reads like a who's who of global elites.
3: St. Moritz brings premium prices. The most expensive house I sold was 100 million in Suvretta.
1: To whom? Maura Vasischer isn't telling. and there's even more being built. The population temporarily swells to 20,000 from 5,000 every winter when the tourists arrive. Mayor Christian Jenny then has plenty to do. He is an entertainer and opera singer, now in his second term as mayor.
0: I was elected almost by accident. I'm an artist, not a politician. But we have to preserve the openness. It's something St. Moritz represents, and something being reflected by my being elected. In a way, it is very close to my own world. St. Moritz is the biggest open-air stage I've ever experienced.
4: St. Moritz is never boring. There's nothing you can't find in St. Moritz.
1: St. Moritz, the great-grandparent of winter tourism, where entirely new sports were born. A tiny village that's attracted some of the past century's biggest personalities. Its dazzling history continues to draw new visitors today. Glamour, celebrity, and the majesty of nature converge to create a truly magical place. A mountain village that will forever live in legend.

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1: What's new? We'll tell you.
2: We are happy. We are happy that we are back home.
1: What's the story? We have it.
3: Getting a visa is more difficult than finding gold, really.
1: What's it to you?
4: They have dreams for here and beyond for their future.
1: In-depth stories and issues that are being discussed across the continent. DW News Africa. In 30 minutes.
5: How does the future taste? Certainly not like blood.
6: Wat ik heel interessant vond en leuk vond, hoe kun je nu vlees van een koe maken zonder dat ik die koe dood hoef te maken?
5: The vision is clear. No animal should have to die to fill our dinner plates. Research is ongoing and field trials look promising.
1: Tomorrow, today. In 90 minutes.

0: We are at war. It's a political war.
1: The nation once called a shining beacon of democracy is in turmoil.
2: These are bad people. These are people that want to destroy our country. We're not going to let it happen.
1: Professors are receiving death threats and leaving the U.S.
3: It really is an authoritarian takeover.
1: What fuels the fervor of the MAGA enthusiasts?
4: You can keep calling us fascist, Nazi, I could care less.
1: Jan Dündar and Trump's America. Democracy Under Attack starts May 23rd on DW.

Russian president says he's open to talks with Ukraine and Europe on a new security deal, and he proposes a former German chancellor to lead negotiations. And passengers are evacuated from a hantavirus-stricken cruise ship and flown to their home countries. Health officials say there's little risk of contagion. I'm Anthony Howard, and this is DW News.

Russian President Vladimir Putin has proposed former German Chancellor Gerhard Schröder as a mediator in potential Russia-Ukraine peace talks. Putin said he wanted Schröder to lead negotiations over a possible security deal with Europe. The ex-chancellor is a longtime friend of Putin. He has previously sparked controversy over his close ties to the

0: Kremlin and his role in Russian energy companies after leaving politics. Schroeder's office on Sunday refused to comment on the Russian leader's suggestion. Putin also said he was open to meeting Ukrainian leader Volodymyr Zelensky if he came to Moscow and suggested the war was in its final stages.
1: Western countries promised help and then started stoking tensions with Russia, which continue to this day. I think things are coming to an end, but it's still a serious matter.
0: Now, earlier I spoke to DW's Russia analyst Konstantin Eggert. I started by asking him how encouraged we should be by Vladimir Putin suggesting the Ukraine war is coming to an end.
2: Russia, I don't know, Anthony, but definitely the signs are not good for Putin domestically. The parade, which showed that there is a real fear of a Ukrainian attack, the fact that there are nearly daily missile and drone strikes by Ukraine against targets, sites deep in the Russian heartland, the growing number of body bags coming from the Ukrainian front, all this cannot not be noticed by the Russian population, which for 4 years pretended that nothing is happening, there is no war. And I think that this also, of course, impacts the ruling bureaucracy too, Putin's bureaucracy, and all that combined, of course, creates a situation of more uncertainty than even a year ago. But whether Putin is sincere about peace, my answer is no. It's still this rhetoric that he deploys every once in a few months that is supposed to demonstrate that he's open to peace, open to negotiations. This is something that keeps the Americans on board. This is something he hopes will keep the Europeans on board. But this is no sign of a serious intent. Otherwise, he wouldn't have told again the public that he will only talk to Zelensky if he comes to Moscow. He very well knows this is impossible. So, no, it's not genuine.
0: Part of his talking about peace, or just pointing in that general direction, Putin has also proposed that the former German Chancellor, Gerhard Schröder, as a mediator in talks with the Ukrainians, if you say he doesn't want to speak with Zelensky, why do you think he would pick the 82-year-old Schröder?
2: Well, the reason is quite obvious. Schröder is the closest former European political leader to Putin. Even closer than the late Italian Prime Minister Silvio Berlusconi, who was Putin's friend. Schröder was essentially, after he left the chancellorship, he was in the employ of the Russian state energy behemoths. He was the notional head of Nord Stream 2, Russia's gas export project, which was designed to essentially dominate European energy markets. Schröder received money from Moscow for years. And of course, Putin would like to have such mediator because this will not be a mediator. This will be Putin's agent, an extra person in Putin's delegation in these negotiations, if they ever happen.
0: That was Konstantin Eggert there. Well, Iranian state media is reporting that Tehran has sent its response to a US proposal to end the war. But the details of that response, delivered via mediators in Pakistan, were not immediately known. US President Donald Trump later posted on Truth Social saying Iran would be, quote, laughing no longer. Meanwhile, an Iranian military spokesman warned it could use surprising new methods of retaliation if the country is attacked again. Recent days have seen flare-ups in fighting in and around the Strait of Hormuz, despite a ceasefire being in place. On Sunday, a drone sent a small fire on a ship off the coast of Qatar, while the United Arab Emirates and Kuwait reported separate drones entering their airspaces. Sina Azadi is a Middle East expert at George Washington University in the US. Great to see you. Details of what's in the Iranian counterproposal haven't been released. Do we have any inkling of anything slightly new that Tehran is offering the Americans at this point?
3: We don't have the information, but some of the proposals that have previously been discussed involve a zero stockpile in Iran, zero stockpile of fissile material in Iran,

0: a moratorium of uranium enrichment. Now, the American side had offered 20 years. The Iranian side had offered 5 years. I think somewhere in between could potentially be on the table. But what I think Iranians and Americans have been really discussing is a one-page understanding or memorandum of understanding that first ends the war, lifts the double blockade that the Iranians and the Americans have imposed, and then an agreement to restart nuclear talks, which require more technical discussions between the Iranian and the American side. So I think the focus right now is a political understanding to end the conflict for good.
1: Right, so if they've got their differences down, just roughly speaking, to one page worth, should we be encouraged that it's got to this point?
0: Well, I don't think so. I think that this is the method that the President Trump prefers. He is not interested in technical details. I mean, when you compare this one-page memorandum with Iran or the North Korean understanding in Trump v1 with JCPOA, which was 150-page of document technical details, you see the difference. But I think the fact of the matter is that the Iranian side and the American side have a vested interest in ending the conflict. And the fact that Pakistanis and seemingly the Qataris are now helping to end the conflict, I think, is a positive sign.
1: Right. There's a big summit coming up between US President Trump and China's Xi Jinping. It's on the horizon. What chance there is an agreement between the US and Iran before then, or how important is it that there is agreement before that takes place?
0: I think it's quite likely because when the president goes there on May 14th, he wants to go there with the ability to claim that he won the Iran war. He might also be interested in giving the Chinese an opportunity to intervene and persuade Iranians to take a deal with the United States. So, and he has said actually that he would discuss the Iran war with President Xi of China. So I think it's quite likely.
1: Iran responded to Washington's peace proposal while warning it would not hold back from retaliating against any new US strikes or permit foreign warships through the Strait of Hormuz. Is that just more tough talking by the Iranians, or do you get the feeling that Tehran really feel that it maintains a strong negotiating position?
0: I think that both the Americans and the Iranians think that they have a very strong negotiation position, that they have all the bargaining chips. If you pay attention to what President Trump has said, that the US holds all the winning cards, you can see how he thinks. From the Iranian side, they also think that they're coming to the negotiation table, having won the war by surviving the United States and Israel's joint strikes. And also their ability to squeeze the world economy by blockading the Strait of Hormuz. So I think each side thinks that they just want the war, and I think this is a quite dangerous situation because they both feel that they have a less need to show flexibility or to give concessions during the talks.
1: Right, given that, what would we need to see happening, do you think, before we can say the end of the Iran war is really in sight? What is the single most important piece of the puzzle that needs to fall into place at this point?
0: I think there are two issues here. One is political. And that when I say political, I'm referring to the double blockade. Iranians have blockaded the Strait of Hormuz, and the United States have blockaded a little further, preventing ships from going to or coming from Iranian ports. That's a political problem that needs to be solved very soon. And second, I think there's a technical issue here. And that's the principle of enrichment in Iran. I think that once these two issues are resolved, I think we can have a deal. But I can say with certainty that Iranians will not give up on the principle of enrichment.

0: enrichment on their soil, although they're quite flexible in terms of agreeing to a suspension of uranium enrichment or international verification.
1: Sin Azodi from George Washington University in the US, thanks so much for your time.
0: Thank you for having me.
1: An evacuation mission is underway in Spain's Canary Islands to remove people from a cruise ship after three passengers died from hantavirus. The remaining passengers are being flown to their home countries where they face quarantine. France says one of its nationals started showing symptoms of the virus on a repatriation flight, although health authorities insist there's little risk of wider contagion.
2: After weeks aboard the MV Hondius, the first of the remaining 140 passengers and crew being taken to land in small groups wearing masks to prevent any possible transmission of the hantavirus. From the port of Tenerife, they're being bused to the airport, where planes from different countries wait to take them home.
3: This operation requires the cooperation of 23 countries. I want to remark this. 23 countries are involved in this operation.
2: The first to leave, Spanish nationals being taken to quarantine in Madrid. Scheduled next, a plane from the Netherlands, also carrying passengers from Germany and Greece. An Australian flight is the last scheduled for Monday. After three passengers died from the rare hantavirus, health authorities around the world are on high alert, although they stress that the virus spreading is highly unlikely.
4: We, as WHO, we classify everybody on board as what we call a high-risk contact. That might sound scary, but it's really what it's how we will operationalize the movement of the passengers and the crew safely home.
5: We're talking about their risk.
4: We're talking about their risk, yes. So the risk to the general public is low. The risk to the people in the Canary Islands is low. So we do need to continue to contextualize this because of all the attention right now, people may think that the risk is growing. It's not.
2: Despite repeated reassurances from health experts, locals are anxious. Spanish TV spoke to people at this pharmacy.
6: People are buying more face masks and hand sanitizer. It's not a huge peak, but definitely an increase. Some people have told us they're going to the other side of the islands.
7: I'm a little worried, I won't deny it. We all have the previous virus outbreak still fresh in our minds, but we have to help, we can't leave them there. So if no one wants to do it, then we have no choice.
2: Scientists are still trying to figure out how the deadly virus got onto the ship in the first place, killing a Dutch couple and a German woman. Two British passengers evacuated days ago are in recovery. Authorities have been investigating another suspected case on the world's most remote inhabited island, the British territory of Tristan da Cunha, in the middle of the Atlantic, where UK troops parachuted in with supplies. So far, other people suspected of having contracted hantavirus have tested negative.
1: Right, that's all the news we have for you at this stage. Remember to subscribe to our YouTube and Instagram channels. 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Also, the website's there at dw.com for all the latest news at any time of the day you need it. For now, though, I'm Anthony Howard from me and the team here in Berlin to wherever in the world you're watching. Thanks for your company, and it's goodbye for now.

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4: This is the Well of Death, where gravity bends and fear is part of the show.
5: My life runs through this. It's my passion and it gives me an income.
4: A woman in a man's arena.
5: A woman's life is more than cooking, childcare, and housework. In today's world, being self-reliant is essential.
4: Riding inches from death.
5: No one is truly safe. If death is destined, it'll find you.
4: Now she risks her life in India's fading fairgrounds, where the danger is the draw.
6: It's never enough for the crowd, even if you chop your head off.
4: It's a risky game, and Rehana Khan is playing to win.

0: A small town fair in India is a burst of colour, noise and movement. Joyrides spinning, loudspeakers blaring, stalls packed with sweets and wares. For a few days, the quiet town square turns into a carnival of chaos and celebration as the fair passes through on its tour. Here, a tall cylindrical canopy stands out, drawing the biggest crowds. This is the mother of all fairground thrills, the Well of Death. Fairgoers of all ages flock inside to get a glimpse, their buzz of excitement matched by the revving of engines. They've come to watch one particular stuntwoman, Rehana Khan, one of the fair's biggest crowd pullers. Rehana has made a name for herself as a rare woman stunt driver. Travelling the country stunning spectators has become a cornerstone of her life. By now, she's most at home when ripping through her dizzying displays in the well.
1: My name is Rehana Khan. I'm from Etah district in Uttar Pradesh. I've been performing motorcycle stunts in the Well of Death for the past 12 to 13 years.
0: In a country where women are often expected to stay within traditional roles, Rehana chose a different road.
1: A woman's life is more than cooking, childcare, and housework. There's much more to a woman's life. I always wanted to do more, scale new heights, enjoy fame, and choose my own career.
0: What began as curiosity as a spectator soon grew into passion.
1: When I first watched it, it felt dangerous. I kept wondering, aren't these stuntmen scared? How is the bike even able to move like that on a vertical track? It seemed incredibly difficult. Then a question struck me, could I ever do this? I started asking around about how to learn the stunt. Everyone told me the same thing, it's not easy, especially in the beginning. It's risky and it takes time. But a spark had been lit. It slowly turned into a passion, and I knew I wanted to try it for myself.
0: Rehana faced stigma from her conservative Muslim family for daring to dream differently. She got married. A year later, she had a son, but her dream only intensified. What once felt distant became a devotion she refused to abandon. But her parents and in-laws resisted. Women working in public was unheard of, let alone performing bike stunts.
1: In the beginning, no one, neither my husband nor my family, wanted me to join a profession like this. Everyone said no to me doing this job. My son was also very young, so it was difficult to look after him and do this work at the same time. It was full of tension and stress to do both. I didn't know how to manage both.
0: Then her husband, Riaz Khan, decided to stand by her.
1: If a life partner is not supportive, it's very difficult for a woman to enter any profession. Their support is paramount. Without family support, you cannot do much. My husband supported me and encouraged me to hone my craft. I would have never reached this stage without him. For 6 or 7 years, he looked after our child. Just as a mother is often the primary caregiver, he fulfilled that role. He stayed at home and took care of our child while I was at work.
0: But there was another challenge, learning the craft.
1: When I first rode up the well's wall on a bike, I lost balance. My technique was wrong and the bike fell. My husband and my trainer rushed in and picked it up. They told me to ride normally, don't be afraid. Ride it the way you would on a regular road. Don't get anxious and nothing will go wrong. I tried again, keeping their words in mind, but inside I was still anxious. I would tremble, thinking I might not be able to do it. Slowly, with each attempt, the fear began to fade. And before I knew it, what once terrified me had started to feel like second nature.
0: Risking her life is now part of her daily routine. Today, she tours the country with her husband beside her and has emerged as a major attraction, particularly among women audiences.
1: In India, I've been to Kolkata, Hyderabad, Chennai, Odisha, West Bengal, and many other states. In new places, we don't understand their language. I speak Hindi, but they speak a different language. In Chennai, they don't speak Hindi. One thing I do know is that they appreciate us a lot, though I don't know exactly what they say. They also tip generously and appreciate how a woman is doing all this.
0: A common, traditional part of this spectacle is viewers dangling money for the riders as a sign of appreciation.
2: In a small circular arena, three motorcycles and a car rotate at high speed. At times, they sit on one side of the vehicle. At others, they ride without their hands on the handlebars. Their bodies lean, bend, and perform acrobatics while maintaining perfect balance. When spectators hold out currency notes in appreciation, they collect them with remarkable precision, without losing control of their vehicles. It's incredible how they ride up to take the money, drop back down, and keep going.
0: It's mostly an underpaid role, marked by inconsistent earnings. Rahana earns a paltry 2,000 rupees, or around 18 euros a day. But the well owners often fail to break even, affecting her income.
1: Sometimes there are heavy losses, sometimes profits. There are constant ups and downs. The fares don't run at the same pace every year. Sometimes the response is slow, sometimes high, sometimes very high. This time, the response here is very slow.
0: As it's an informal job, Rahana worries about the uncertainty that comes with it.
1: The economic situation can get worse. If suddenly the work is shut down, then it gets very difficult for us to make ends meet.
0: Time is running out for these artists, who are slowly being edged out by more modern forms of entertainment. Mohammed Hasnain has been driving in the well of death for two decades.
2: The biggest thing is that our livelihoods are tied to this. Through this well alone, around 30 to 35 families run their households. This is an art. We have not invested any capital, only our hard work. We have applied our minds and shown our courage, honing this talent. For the public, even if we risk our lives, they still think it's not enough.
0: He's now frustrated about the job's lack of financial safety nets.
2: If people ask for my advice on entering this field, I would tell them 100%, do not join it. Do any other work, even labor, but not this, because it does not pay enough. I also want to leave it now and start a business. As my children are growing and their education costs keep increasing every single day.
0: Tara Kumari is a young apprentice taking up stunt driving out of poverty rather than passion. She hopes the salary will cover her younger siblings' education and help with household costs.
3: I do it because I must.
0: What's your home situation? Tara needs to learn more stunts but is scared of accidents.
3: I used to feel dizzy all the time.
0: Has it become a habit?
3: Yes, it's a habit now. There are bricks on the ground. I'm scared.
0: You fear falling and getting hurt?
3: Yes.
0: Have you seen any accidents?
3: Yes, I have. Except for one person. Everyone's had a fall.
0: Rehana prefers to drive without a helmet as it increases visibility.
1: Without a helmet, it's easier to look behind and to the sides, to move my neck freely, judge how far someone is behind me, when to switch sides, and how to overtake. With a helmet, it's harder to work and not comfortable.
0: She has bought health and life insurance for herself, which is not the norm for stunt drivers. But why risk her life?
1: If death is written in someone's destiny, even a person simply walking on the road is not safe. If it's meant to happen, it'll happen, anywhere. And this, as you know, is the well of death. People are not safe anywhere. When your end arrives, no one can stop it, whether you're in the well, at home, or on the road.
0: It is a game with death, and Rehana's playing it relentlessly, and as long as she possibly can.
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5: What's new? 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
12: This is DW News Africa coming up on the show. Should I stay or should I go? That is the question running through the minds of many African migrants who've made South Africa their home. Hundreds of demonstrators have been taking to the streets of major cities across the Rainbow Nation. They say to protest high levels of illegal immigration. Organizers reject accusations that they are xenophobic, but listen to the rhetoric of some demonstrators. The hostility, attacks, and in some cases, killings have got African leaders concerned. Mozambique's president got this response from his South African counterpart, Cyril Ramaphosa.
13: South Africans inherently are not against people from other nations. We are one people. We have always been one people. And of course, we've got

0: But to also pay heed to the security of those from other countries who are in South Africa, but also pay heed to the concerns that are being raised by South Africans.
1: Nigerians have been

0: Hello, I'm Christine Munda. Welcome to DW News Africa. Should I stay or should I go? That is the question running through the heads right now of many migrants from across Africa who've made South Africa their home, only to find their children denied schooling, themselves harassed in hospital when they seek healthcare, and their barricaded businesses looted and burnt out. Violence against foreign nationals has flared up again and again in South Africa, and many people now fear that tongues of that flame seem to be flickering again. Hundreds of South Africans have been taking to the streets of major cities, they say, to protest high levels of illegal immigration. South Africa's economic opportunities attract migrants both legally and also without the necessary papers. Now, anti-immigration groups say they want strict enforcement of the law and mass deportations. Now, many of those groups are not new, but the umbrella is the anti-immigration organization March and March. It's attracting similar groups, including Operation Dudula and political parties Action SA and Patriotic Alliance. Now, March and March has gained prominence in South Africa by mobilizing demonstrations against illegal immigration. Our reporter caught up with Jacinta Ngobese Zuma, founder of March and March. Take a listen.
1: Well, today's march is a continuation of our grievances to our government to further reinforce our stand that we are tired of illegal immigrants in South Africa. And more than anything, we are being labeled as xenophobic today because of the government who failed to act on people who are not supposed to be in the country in the first place. And now they have come into the country. They're conducting themselves in the most ridiculous of manners, and nobody points their attention at them. It's always South Africans who are xenophobic. The amount of crime that we have to put up with at the hands of illegal immigrants. I mean, even the police right now have been on the lookout for a foreign national, was it Sibande, who killed two policemen in public. But they haven't been able to find him for months now. And it's further proof, if they are killing policemen, who are we as South Africans? So we're tired of being labeled as xenophobic. In fact, we don't even care if you call us that anymore. But we're not going to sit by and watch our country be destroyed at the hands of foreign nationals who've got nothing to lose because they know they can always go back to their country, while we have everything to lose because this country is everything that we have.
0: That may sound reasonable, but there are other voices in this movement. Get out is the brutal message that anti-immigrant marches in South Africa had for immigrants in major cities. And it's not the first time that they've heard such words. Since 2008, the country has seen periodic spikes in tension. So why does violence against foreign nationals keep flaring up in South Africa? Well, DW's Southern Africa correspondent Diane Hawker-Kalubi takes a look, and we should warn you, her report begins with offensive language.
2: Strong words from a South African woman speaking to African and Asian immigrants in South Africa's capital of Pretoria. She's one of hundreds of people who recently marched demanding that immigrants leave the country. It's not the first time immigrants have been targeted in South Africa. In 2008, large xenophobic clashes saw thousands displaced. In 2015 and 2017, African and Asian immigrants were again chased out of townships and forced to close their businesses. Since 2021, several anti-immigrant groups have gained prominence in the country, with some even contesting for national office. In these instances, the complaints were similar: not enough jobs, limited resources, and inaction from the government. Analysts say to understand why anti-immigrant sentiment keeps resurfacing, you have to look at broader frustrations with the government.
3: In the last few years, every year since 2023, we've had over 23 protests a day on average in South Africa. The majority of those protests are about service delivery, are about housing, are about corruption, and are about joblessness. So when you add to that the question of immigration, you must realize

0: life, that you are adding it to a wide range of issues that people are raising and a wide range of factors that are driving people's dissent and discontent.
1: Anti-immigrant groups have also complained that there are too many undocumented immigrants in the country, and the government acknowledges that it needs to improve the border management process. This year, it proposed immigration reforms, but these are yet to become law.
0: We must also realize that government knows that it is also part of the problem. It is also part of the reason why we aren't able to have a checked, well-accounted for immigration system. So the system is failing everyone, including immigrants, and South Africans know that government is not going to step up.
1: For those who sought better opportunities in South Africa, a new tough decision awaits: to stay and face angry protesters or return home. The Nigerian Citizens Association of South Africa is trying to help hundreds of Nigerians get back to their home country.
2: We've received over 300 names that have submitted willingly and voluntarily that they will want to be assisted. They've long wanted to go home, but the resources with which to go home, the flight ticket, or maybe how they will continue to maintain their livelihood or family here, it's very, very difficult. The economy, it's not favoring them.
1: Onyekwelo says he's been in South Africa for 20 years and considers Johannesburg his home, but admits that the current political climate has him concerned.
2: During the last serious one, I think it's 2019 or thereabout, where many businesses were damaged. It affected me as well, because I have to move out of my residence at then, because it was a targeted area, and moved into another secure place for safety of my children and my livelihood. And it took quite some time. Money was lost, income were lost, businesses were closed. But then, at the end of the day, we have to pick our piece of our bodies together and continue to move. We love South Africa.
1: The South African government has assured immigrants that it will crack down on any criminality linked to immigration protests.
3: The hostility, which is mostly directed towards African nationals, has set alarm bells ringing across the continent, with many governments summoning diplomats and issuing warnings to their citizens in South Africa. Ghana has reported South Africa to the African Union, formally asking for the recurring attacks on foreign nationals in South Africa to be put on the agenda at an upcoming AU meeting. Ethiopia's embassy in Pretoria advised its citizens to report incidents of violence after five of them were reportedly killed. Kenya's diplomats in Pretoria have advised all Kenyan nationals in South Africa to remain vigilant and carry valid identification. And last month, Zimbabwe's embassy issued an urgent safety advisory to its nationals, advising vigilance. Guinea-Bissau's prime minister has summoned South Africa's ambassador to express his deep concern, but it is perhaps Nigeria and Mozambique which have been most vocal in their criticism. Now, Mozambique and South Africa share a land border where many have been moving in one direction. Fear, fueled by reports of violence spreading rapidly on social media, has moved many Mozambicans to return to their homeland. Our reporter was there, caught up with Daniel Timoteo Godinho. He's a vegetable trader. He told EW that after 26 years living in South Africa, he did not need to witness an attack to feel that it was his time to leave.
4: I am returning from South Africa because of the attitude of South Africans towards Mozambicans, Nigerians, Angolans and Zimbabweans. That is why we are coming back home, because we are suffering in South Africa. I can't even continue my tomato business anymore.
5: What is happening in South Africa?
4: South Africans don't want foreigners anymore. They hurt us. They assault us.
5: Did you see people being assaulted?
4: Not in person, only on social media.
5: And are you returning home out of fear?
4: Yes. I left nothing behind in South Africa. All my belongings are in the car for the journey home. If the situation improves, maybe I will return to South Africa. I don't know yet.
3: Well, so great the

0: Concern that President Daniel Chapo travels to meet his counterpart in Pretoria, President Cyril Ramaphosa. The two men meet ostensibly to discuss economic cooperation, but it became clear that Ramaphosa was addressing deeper concerns. Does the Rainbow Nation have a problem with other black Africans? Well, here's what South Africa's president had to say.
1: So as also to deal with troubling issues such as what we have experienced in South Africa, which I have spoken about, that South Africans inherently are not against people from other nations. We are one people. We have always been one people. And of course, we've got to also pay heed to the security of those from other countries who are in South Africa, but also pay heed to the concerns that are being raised by South Africans. President Chapo and myself discussed this matter, and we agreed that we should work together. It's not only one country that is affected, and all countries that have foreign nationals in South Africa are also affected as South Africa is affected, so we must all work together, join hands to find solutions to this problem. And in the past, we have found solutions, and we say South Africans do not have a hatred to other people from other countries on our continent. They supported us during our struggle, and much as South Africans are going through tough economic challenges right now, we also need to be acting as people who are kind and welcoming to other people from other nations. But we also say to employers in South Africa that we've passed a law that people who do not have the necessary work permits in South Africa, yes, should not be employed. We should give way to South Africans. And at the same time, we encourage all people from other nations to make sure that they have proper documentation to be in South Africa, like South Africans need to have proper documentation to be in other countries.
0: Well, as we heard from the Nigerian Citizens Association of South Africa earlier, hundreds of Nigerians who are resident there have asked their government to help them repatriate after the rise in attacks against foreign nationals in the country. Nigeria's foreign ministry has condemned the violence against them, but stopped short of helping them return home.
2: If you stay here long enough, somebody is going to tell you to go back to your country. So yes, that's my bag. I'm going back to my country.
3: Many, like this Nigerian man, are leaving South Africa. But if you want to leave, you'll have to pay your own way. That's what the Ministry of Foreign Affairs is saying.
4: It's self-funded. It's self-funded, so you are not waiting for an aircraft from Nigeria to convey you to either Lagos or Abuja.
3: The ministry says those who want to return can do so voluntarily and independently. They have also asked South African authorities to take stronger action.
4: The government of Nigeria condemned the violence against Nigerians in South Africa, but as a country, we said we are not satisfied with just mere statement. We need actions from the South African government. So fine, they've given us the assurances, but for this time around, we want tangible proofs that you have taken A, B, C, D actions to ensure and guarantee the safety of Nigerians living in South Africa. South Africa has a lot of business interests in Nigeria.
3: In Abuja, people say their government needs to act with more urgency to protect fellow Nigerians abroad.
5: For over 4 months now, this xenophobic attack on Nigerians and other African nationals living in South Africa has not attracted the condemnation of Cyril Ramaphosa, who is the president of South Africa.
6: What our government have to do is to liaise with the South Africa government, and see how they can able to stop it, because this is not the first time this issue has been coming up, where they start maltreating foreigners, killing foreigners.
7: Talking is a step, but I feel that sanctions will do much better.
3: For now, Nigerians who want to get here back home will have to fend for themselves.
0: to get some more reporting on

0: the fallout of the attacks on foreign nationals in South Africa, we're bringing in our correspondents, Diane Hawker-Kalubi in Johannesburg and Azizat Olaoluwa in Lagos. Welcome to you both. Azizat, to you first. The Nigerian government has said Nigerian nationals who want to leave South Africa and return to Nigeria have to make their own way home. What more can you tell us?
1: Absolutely. That was what the spokesperson of the Nigerian Foreign Affairs Ministry said, that it's a voluntary repatriation. So it means that whoever wants to come back home to the country have to fund their own travel, basically, with their families. And he also said that there are actually two categories of Nigerian citizens in South Africa who have indicated voluntary repatriation. On one side, there are those who have complete documents to stay legally in South Africa. And on the other, those that have travel documents violations or resident permit violations. So it means that they need to have like a discussion with the authorities in South Africa to be able to allow them to have like a leeway out of the country back to their home. So the discussion is ongoing. So the main information, like you said, is that whoever wants to come back home has to foot the bill for themselves.
0: And Diane, as we understand it, demonstrations against illegal migration organized by the group March and March are continuing. Are foreign nationals also still being blocked from accessing some public schools and hospitals, as has been happening in recent weeks?
2: Well, in terms of the march and march tactics, it seems like they're focused more on marching in large groups in South Africa's major cities and not so much with the hospital and school blockades. There was a school blockade that happened at the end of April, but now they've gone to Pretoria, Johannesburg, and most recently to the Durban city centre to march. And the approach seems to be more focused on handing over letters of demand to provincial and municipal leaders who they feel need to act to meet some of their demands. Their main issue seems to be that they believe that the government should be improving on immigration processes, but also ring-fencing certain jobs and certain sectors for South Africans. And that's why they focused more on handing over these memoranda to different government officials.
0: And just staying with you, Diane, the South African government has condemned what one official described as vigilante attacks on foreign nationals. But have the authorities also stepped up to protect people that are being targeted?
2: Well, what we've seen mostly is that there's been a large police presence during the marches themselves. But the vigilante attacks tend to happen very sporadically and sometimes on the sidelines of these marches. And sometimes they've been happening completely separated from that. And that seems to be where the police and government officials are really playing a lot of catch up. For example, in Tembisa, we saw on Wednesday that there was a group of people marching around that area, demanding that foreign-owned shops, immigrant-owned shops, close their doors. And there wasn't a significant police presence there. And I think that is one of the issues that many people in the immigrant community raise here, that the government's response does tend to be delayed and doesn't always seem to know what's happening when it is actually happening.
0: Azizat, there have been high-level diplomatic talks between South Africa and Nigeria. Where do things stand?
1: Absolutely. And things stand on one understanding, and that is that the safety of Nigerians has to be assured in South Africa. And both ministers have said that that is the working mechanism they will work with, because the Nigerian foreign minister wants Nigerians to feel safe, especially those that are in South Africa legally, because it's not the first time Nigerians will be targeted in such xenophobic attacks. So they have an understanding, because these two countries are the two of the superpowers on the continent, and they have robust understanding on so many grounds, even economically. So they say that they don't want things to go out of hand, and the assurance is that Nigerian citizens will be kept safe. And this came on the back of the incident of two Nigerians getting killed last month.
0: Right. As we understand it, Aziza, there was also a discussion in the Nigerian parliament on the attacks on foreign nationals in South Africa. Can you fill us in on the tone and the outcome of that debate?
1: Absolutely. It was an emotional moment in Parliament on Tuesday when Nigerian lawmakers expressed concern about the safety of their fellow citizens in South Africa. And they asked the leadership of the Parliament to invoke the principle of reciprocity on South African businesses in the country. And however, the Senate President, Akpabio, said that they will not do that because, you know, Nigeria is known to be a peaceful nation. So they will not take on any form of economic sanctions that will, you know, affect the operations of foreign businesses on the soil. However, a committee is proposed to be set up by the two parliaments in the country, and their plan is to travel down to South Africa to meet with fellow parliamentarians and to find a way forward in order for this not to go out of hand, because Nigerians are getting angry back home. There was a little group of people that even went to protest at the High Commissioner, South Africa's High Commissioner's office earlier, a few days ago, so they don't want this to get out of hand. And that is why the parliament had to step up yesterday saying that they will do something. It's no longer the time to stay on the sidelines.
0: As we saw in your report, Diane, since the 2007 attacks on foreign nationals, this violence has continued to flare up in South Africa. Is it clearer now as to what triggers these campaigns against specifically foreign nationals, mostly from neighbouring African countries?
2: Well, Christine, you know, I've covered different parts of this, these xenophobic uprisings and anti-immigrant protests since as far back as 2008. And there seem to be some recurring themes, which include a feeling that South Africans are closed out of the economic space. In South Africa, a lot of the local community shops are owned and run by Asian and African business people. But they also do run many, many other types of businesses, including transportation businesses, taking goods from South Africa to other parts of the continent. And there is a feeling amongst those who tend to protest that certain spaces should be reserved for South Africans. Spaces like that local shops, which are called spaza shops. And there's also been a call that the restaurant industry, for example, which does have a lot of immigrant workers, that should also be ring-fenced. When you look at it, it really does come down to a lot of economic issues, issues relating to jobs, and sometimes also issues relating to services. And a lot of that can be placed back at the doorstep of the government. But in this case, those who are raising these concerns, like March and March and Operation Dudula, have said that they don't get enough feedback from the government. They haven't gotten any kind of positive response. And as a result, they then taking their complaints to the people that they argue are responsible. So it's quite a complicated issue with complicated concerns, which does seem like, you know, these groups have taken the simplest route to solve. But really, the issues are something that South Africa has been grappling with: unemployment and a poor economic state that has been going on for many, many years.
0: All right. Thank you both. Azizat Olaoluwa in Lagos and Diane Hawker-Kalubi in Johannesburg. Much appreciated.
1: Pleasure.
0: Well, that is it for the program, but please be sure to check out our other stories. We're on dw.com/Africa. We're also on social media, where we're always interested to hear your feedback on the stories we report on and the stories that you think we should be reporting. We'll see you next time. Bye-bye.

0: How does the future taste? Certainly not like blood.
1: Wat ik heel interessant vond en leuk vond, hoe kun je nu vlees van een koe maken zonder dat ik die koe dood hoef te maken?
0: The vision is clear. No animal should have to die to fill our dinner plates. Research is ongoing and field trials look promising.
2: 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In 30 minutes.
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0: 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Come watch it unfold. 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
2: It's necessary to show these things, because how else are we going to know how these things happen?
0: Discover the world as it is.
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5: We don't really have ways yet to make sure that what's being developed is going to be safe.
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0: From back then, through now, into what's next. 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

This is DW News, our top stories. Iranian media reports Tehran has sent its response to Trump's proposal for peace talks via mediator Pakistan. The US's proposal aims to end the war before starting talks on Iran's nuclear program. Meanwhile, a Qatari gas tanker was allowed to pass through the Strait of Hormuz, which has been blockaded by Iran and the US. The UK airdrops medical aid into a remote island after a hantavirus case is confirmed there. Paratroopers also brought a doctor and a nurse to the British territory of Tristan da Cunha after a man showed symptoms of the virus. The man had been a passenger on the MV Hondius, the cruise ship at the centre of the deadly virus outbreak. Passengers are being evacuated from the ship. Russian President Vladimir Putin says he thinks the Ukraine war is coming to an end. The Russian leader also said he would like former German Chancellor Gerhard Schröder to be a mediator in negotiations. German officials told media outlets they were skeptical of the offer. Russia launched its full-scale invasion of Ukraine in 2022 and has dragged its feet on peace talks brokered by the US.

When we don't have enough money, my parents always fight. They would always scream and shout at each other. And as the eldest daughter, it was always up to me to try to resolve the conflict by borrowing more money from neighbors and family friends. I'm Haya Nacario Bendanya, or Haya, 23 years old from Albay, Philippines.

0: But when you're raised in poverty, you always ask yourself if this is how things should really go. I wanted to have the same opportunities that my friends have. And this included going to Ateneo de Manila University, for example, wanting to enroll in a prestigious institution even though I know that we couldn't afford it. Ateneo de Manila offered me a scholarship that was enough to not obligate me to work. Oh, wow. This is what it feels like to be fully supported. This is what it feels like to realize your full potential. I mingled with my classmates who were kind people, to be fair to them. I realized that no matter how hard I try to fit in, I'm never gonna fit in. Because my reality is a reality of poverty. So at that time, I realized, you know what? Instead of me trying to fit into their mold, let me try to change their mold to fit in mine.
1: Saya berpikir dua kali itu gimana sembahyang, berdoa itu tetap saya lakukan setiap hari biar saya sehat, biar anak-anak sehat, biar bapaknya juga sehat, biar bisa bekerja. 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

0: My message during graduation was about the barriers to education that included poverty,
1: peddlers, the poor that are invisible to most.
0: I want a world where democratic spaces are more accessible for everyone. So what I want to tell young Filipino women out there is to break the chains of poverty. Yes, that's very important. You can do it. I believe in you. You have the capacity to challenge what should be. I don't want to be the exemption. I want to be the rule.

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1: What is true and what is false?
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2: We encourage our audience to send us content they have spotted online where they assume it might be mis- or disinformation.
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3: Beirut after another Israeli strike. Some search for survivors. Others recover the dead. For Ali, this has become routine. By day and often until midnight, he serves food in a Beirut restaurant. When his shift ends, another begins. He reports for duty as a volunteer rescue worker in one of Lebanon's most dangerous districts. Even on his days off, there is rarely rest. He spends them on rescue missions or waiting on standby for the next call.
4: Some of us have already collapsed. Others are physically and emotionally exhausted. But we support one another and keep each other motivated.
3: Ali lives two lives in a country where ordinary life and war exist side by side. This is the aftermath of Israeli strikes on Dahiyeh in Beirut's southern suburbs, a Hezbollah stronghold. At least 28 were killed here, including women and children. Rescue teams are still looking for bodies beneath the rubble. Among them, 26-year-old Ali Othman.

0: We've been here for 5 to 6 days since the attack. We've been working around the clock. We sleep here, eat and drink here, pray here, and work in shifts. We won't leave until we retrieve the last body from the rubble.
1: The rescuers have just found a body part, likely a forearm. For now, a fragile ceasefire has brought temporary calm to Beirut, but few here believe the danger has passed.
0: Still or sparkling water?
2: Water.
1: In a parallel life, Ali works as a manager at a restaurant in central Beirut. He is studying biomedical engineering, but he's worked in restaurants from an early age to support his parents and cover his education expenses.
0: Did you fix the house?
3: We cleaned up the shattered glass, but we haven't replaced it in case more attacks happen.
0: What about the doors?
3: Everything's still damaged.
0: Good evening, welcome. People come here to relax, listen to music, and enjoy a meal. So when I come here, I leave behind everything I go through during my service. Even I need to recharge, connect with people, listen to music, and lift my mood. I put everything aside and come to work in happy spirits, so we can all keep moving forward.
1: Lebanon has lived through years of economic collapse and is cause of war. For many young people, one job is not enough. For Ali, even two shifts don't explain the full story. Most people finish work and go home. Ali starts a second voluntary shift.
4: How can you start a new shift now? Aren't you already tired from work?
0: I am tired, but when I see my colleagues from the service and we sit together, I forget the exhaustion. I get energy from the guys, especially when an emergency happens and we have to rescue people or deal with fires. I truly forget everything else and focus on my duties.
1: At the state-run base, Ali's comrades are waiting for him. Coffee, stories, and laughter keep them going through the night. This is the hidden rhythm of rescue work, waiting to learn who needs help next. For Ali, this work is also his inheritance. His father, Hussein, is a veteran rescue worker, and his brother, Muhammad, now volunteers beside him. In this family, duty passes from one generation to the next.
0: Every father wishes for his sons to follow his path and share in his experience. It all began when I started bringing them with me to the service. They grew up on this path. So many people were killed recently, and recovering their bodies from beneath the rubble was exhausting, especially because we are under-equipped. We feel tired, but at the same time, we have so much energy and motivation to help our people. There are people who are more tired than we are, so we have to keep going. We can't show any sign of fatigue. I'm very proud of them, all of them. Every father worries about his children, especially when airstrikes happen, or fires, or any incident. Worry is a father's instinct, but this is the nature of our mission. We do our work and rely on God's will. We're like a family. We stand together and we're always ready to serve our people.
1: Clashes

0: between Hezbollah and Israel have repeatedly drawn Lebanon into conflict. Most recently amid the broader regional war involving Iran and the United States. Hezbollah is backed and financed by Iran and is widely regarded as Tehran's most powerful regional proxy. The current hostilities mark the second major confrontation between the militant group and Israel in less than 2 years. Israeli strikes have hit areas across Lebanon where Hezbollah has a strong influence, including Dahiyeh, a densely populated suburb of Beirut. Thousands of families have been displaced from the area, including Ali's.
1: There's my house. This place used to be full of life. Now it's empty. At least we still have a home, only the windows are broken. My parents fled to the mountains because of the strikes in Dahiyeh. Look how empty the neighborhood is. Everyone has left. It used to be alive. Now they're all gone. This is my room. All my memories of being with my brother are here. Here's my bed and his bed beside it. There's the computer and the PlayStation. So many good memories. God willing, we'll come back. I haven't seen my family in 2 weeks. I've been staying in Beirut for my work and my service, while they're a bit far away. But I have to go see them today.
0: I'm driving with Ali uphill into the mountains. He tells me the person he misses most is his mother.
1: She's the most important person in my life. She's my guardian. I tell her everything. She always waits to hear about my journeys. She means everything to me. I'm finally here. Come in.
2: He's more like my brother, not my son. I married young, and when I had him, I raised him more like a brother than a son.
1: When you see him come back from his service while the war is going on, how does that make you feel?
2: It's heartbreaking. It truly pains my heart. I worry about him all the time. I wouldn't wish this on anyone. I stay here with my daughter, waiting for them. Thank God there is a ceasefire, but we still don't feel safe. Everything is very tense.
0: Over coffee, Fakhriya tells me she misses her home and her life in Beirut.
2: The hardest feeling of all is fleeing your home without knowing if you'll ever return. You don't know whether your house will still be there when you come back. It's indescribable.
1: You know, people from a city like Beirut don't really have a village to return to, so we consider this place our village. I come here to breathe fresh air and enjoy nature before going back to my work and my service in Beirut. I try to disconnect.
0: Hussein and Mohammed join what has become a rare family reunion. The family is sharing its first meal together in more than a month. Safety is relative here. Ali must return to his rescue duty. The family has escaped the strikes, but no one escapes the waiting. Emergency crews have paid a very heavy price. According to Lebanese authorities, more than 100 paramedics and emergency responders have been killed in Israeli strikes since the Israel-Hezbollah war started on March 2nd.

0: I know the rescue service is exhausting and dangerous, but it's in my blood. I get it from my father. Maybe it's my destiny, but it's also my choice. And I will keep doing it.
1: Back at the base, between exhaustion and responsibility, Ali tries to steal a moment of sleep. Always ready for any emergency.
2: How does the future taste? Certainly not like blood.
3: Wat ik heel interessant vond en leuk vond, hoe kun je nu vlees van een koe maken zonder dat ik de koe dood hoef te maken?
2: The vision is clear. No animal should have to die to fill our dinner plates. Research is ongoing and field trials look promising.
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1: We're all asking ourselves, when will this stop and why have we been in this mess?
0: Europe's drug trade follows Europe's trade routes. And from the very beginning, the Netherlands has been a key hub.
2: We are a country of tradesmen. We're always at this crossroads where goods came in, goods were sent out, and there was people with money.
0: But what happens if drug trafficking becomes more powerful than the state regulating it? European Narcos, The Wealth of a Nation, starts May 20th on DW.
3: Agriculture is changing. Some farmers are moving away from planting monocultures in their fields and choosing more genetically diverse crops. But will the foods of the future even still be raised on farms? Or will production move to labs, where meat is now being grown in bioreactors? Or maybe saltwater environments, with algae farms cultivating next-generation vegetable biomass? Foods of the future and much more, this time around on Tomorrow Today.
4: Vegan tuna made from algae. That's the star of the show in the test kitchen of Berlin-based startup Betafish. The firm has been selling the fish alternative for a few years now. We'll make tuna pasta with asparagus. Just add the diced green vegetable, tomatoes, and a can of the vegan tuna, which is made from a range of ingredients. It's now a mixture of northern European seaweeds from Norway, Ireland, and Sweden, while the fibrous texture comes from fava beans and peas. Then we add a little more vegetable and cereal fiber and vegetable extracts to round off the taste and give it that special texture you associate with canned tuna fish. Real tuna has big drawbacks. Stocks are overfished, using brutal methods, and it contains high levels of mercury. About 80% of the catch ends up in the can. The vegan imitation looks kind of like the real thing, but is it really any cleaner? The startup seaweed

0: safe for consumption.
1: There are certainly more ways to reduce this even further, which would allow us to eat more algae. But there's still a lot of research ahead. It'll be exciting. Just blanch the seaweed? So just drop it briefly in boiling water? Does that really get rid of heavy metals? It would be great if it were that easy, but I'm a bit skeptical. Anne Fricke is an algae specialist who conducts research for the Food for Future project at the Leibniz Institute of Vegetable and Ornamental Crops. And she's developing a system that allows her to grow kelp free of any contamination from heavy metals. What's new, of course, is what we're doing here at the Institute. We no longer use seawater at all, but rather deep brine, saline groundwater. We're pioneers in the field in Germany. Anne Fricke cultivates her algae in naturally occurring salty groundwater, studying how it develops in what are called climate chambers in different light and temperature conditions. Our work is aimed at opening up seaweed cultivations for urban areas, so moving away from the coast and producing fresh, healthy algae biomass inland for use in food and other applications like cosmetics. After receiving assurance that the vegan tuna is safe to eat in small quantities, it's time for a taste test. What do people think? Tasty. Delicious.
2: It tastes like a regular tuna.
3: It smells and looks just like the meat we all know, and supposedly tastes the same too. Until now, only a handful of people, mostly researchers, have tried meat cultivated in a lab, but that could soon change. In the Netherlands, what's called a cellular farm is in planning. The goal is to produce meat on-site in bioreactors with donor cattle living happily ever after.
0: Leon Moonen is a fourth-generation farmer. He's proud of his organic farm. But even though tradition is important to him, he set himself a very modern goal, culturing his own meat in a bioreactor as soon as he can, using cells from his cattle. He first heard about cultured meat over 10 years ago, and the idea piqued his interest straight away. I was immediately fascinated by the possibility of producing meat without killing the cows. Though I also think that what we do is a very natural thing. We leave the animals in their natural environment. We let them graze and they can do what they were born to do. And as a farmer, I also continue to do what I like to do. The idea of producing more meat with fewer cows and without having to slaughter the animals wouldn't leave him alone. During workshops on the topic, he got to know people at Respect Farms. It's a project working to become the world's first cellular farm of its kind, with the goal of proving that cultivated meat can also be produced on conventional farms. Leon Moonen's farm is serving as a model for what this futuristic farm could look like. One of the co-founders of Respect Farms is Florentina Ziglovsky. She's currently involved in clarifying future prospects for farmers in a feasibility study that's being co-financed by the EU. The Swiss farmers cooperative Finaco also supports the project. It warns that as the sector grows, it's important to ensure farmers do more than just deliver raw feedstocks. Instead, Ziglovsky wants to offer them real alternatives to conventional meat production.
4: I see
0: the greatest opportunities in our own production.
1: We're pursuing research in three different areas. The first is biopsies, so the biomass, the nutrient medium. And then there's the bioreactor, so our own production. And I especially see

0: many opportunities in production for farmers to produce their own meat, not just to donate cells or raw materials, but also to get involved in production themselves. The project is also supported by Dutch startup Mosamead, which made headlines in 2013 with the world's first hamburger made from lab-grown meat to be tasted on camera. That single patty cost around 325,000 euros to make. The price to produce one has since fallen to around 10 euros per burger. The company opened a new production facility in 2024. After years of research and millions of euros in investment, it's ready to hit the market with products. Mosamead's chief business officer, Tim van der Hoyt, is also here today. The company has been involved in the Respect Farms project as well.
1: Cultivated meat is a whole new industry that's finding its feet at the moment. And we have the opportunity to really design a new way of producing food. What does that value chain look like? And we're exploring different options. So for us, it's important to go to very large scale production to bring down costs. But we're also doing this to create a more resilient food system. And in that sense, decentralized production could really be an important thing to explore.
0: Cultivated meat from farms is still little more than a hopeful vision. Until now, only tiny quantities of it have been made in laboratories and super expensive bioreactors. How can it be turned into a business for a farm?
1: But as we are scaling up, we are moving from a more pharma type model to a more food model. So what we're doing at Mosamead is developing, for example, machines that are more a closed system, so that they can also be used in other locations and that the requirements for the environment where it's being produced aren't as stringent as in some of the more clean lab environments.
0: Respect Farms is currently working with partners to develop a pilot farm concept slated to be implemented as early as next year. That farm of the future could look like this, with the farmer monitoring the system from the control room. A kind of airlock will seal off the sterile production hall where cell propagation takes place. So hygiene will be important there, but the rest of the farm can be run as normal. This first pilot facility is for research only, though. Cultivating meat commercially is a more distant goal.
2: Farmers can never be sure how their next harvest will turn out. Success or failure is at the mercy of the weather. Long dry spells can ruin crops, and so can heavy rains. That's been true for thousands of years. But with climate change, extreme weather events are growing more frequent. How can we make grain more resilient?
0: Odette Whedon usually likes things neat and tidy, just not when it comes to her wheat. What we see here are very different types of ears, and each ear is a different plant, an individual in its own right. It looks a bit wild and chaotic. Wild? Chaotic? That's what we want and what we mean. It makes sense. Quite a different setup than a normal wheat field. There, every single plant has exactly the same genetic makeup because they're identical clones of a particular high-yield variety. That also means that every plant is equally resistant to certain diseases, or not. Now, due to global warming, plants are confronted with more pathogens, some of them new ones. If you consider that every plant in a variety is genetically identical, it means that no matter what the stress is, whether a disease or drought, then every plant can only react in the same way. In other words, if a new pathogen or disease appears and a plant is susceptible, then the whole field is susceptible, and then you see yields drop. Farmers are also increasingly having to deal with unpredictable weather. In Germany, they were hit particularly hard by the dry summers of 2018, 2019, and 2022. And in other years, those dry stretches have alternated with sudden heavy rainfall.

Odette Whedon is convinced that diversity on fields can help. Her research looks at how practical it is to plant genetically diverse wheat, also known as population wheat. On this plot, the plants aren't clones, but the offspring of carefully selected parents. They're all closely related and yet different. Does planting cereals in this way really bring added value? That's what the research aims to show. In a trial, 10 farms are growing the population wheat at different locations in Germany. One participant is Volker Menta in the state of Hesse. I was skeptical because with other varieties, you can read up on how to cultivate them, when they're ready to harvest, where they're vulnerable, and what you have to pay attention to. With population wheat, it's a bit of a black box. Menta and the other farmers grew population wheat from two different varieties. In between, they planted a variety with known characteristics, among them a stable average yield and good baking properties. Organic baker Christian Lecht is passionate about bread. He's developed his own recipe for each type because every flour is different. He gets input on the process from the mill that grinds the grain. They tell you how wet the gluten is, for example, an important parameter, so how much protein the flour has. That's very important for dough formation and crumb formation, especially when you're using wheat flour. Then the enzyme value is really important. It tells me how long I can ferment the dough. At our bakery, we want to let the dough rise for a very long time, and this enzyme value gives us an indication of how long we can leave it to create even more flavor. Great aroma, moist inside, and a super crust. Can the new flour from the test fields also perform this well? Christian Lecht's bakery and 13 others are going to put it to the test. But first, the grain has to grow to maturity while withstanding fungal diseases and other adversities. For 2 years, Odette Whedon and her team keep a close eye on all 10 experimental plots. The results are convincing. The population wheat yields top out between 10 and 14% higher than those of the conventional variety, both on average and under a wide range of different conditions at individual locations. Apparently, the population wheat plants were able to make better use of available nutrients and also cope better with climatic conditions. And they thrived in comparison to the clones, even though the two test years were very different. One saw lots of precipitation, the other was very dry. Diversity won, hands down. The researchers were surprised by such a clear result. But how come? One possible reason, because with population wheat, the plants are different heights, the lengths of their roots also differs. So they can access different resources, different water and nutrients. It's a very complex kind of collaboration that ensures deficiencies are compensated for, that enough water and enough nutrients are available to every plant. The plant's different heights also mean wind is better able to ventilate the field, helping prevent fungal disease. And because the wheat plants have many more defense mechanisms in general, diseases are stopped before they spread widely. Farmer Volker Menta definitely approves. The population wheat on his field adapted flexibly in the face of adversity. Any concerns we had beforehand weren't confirmed. On the contrary, there was no noticeable difference in terms of harvest and yield. And what about the taste? Christian Lecht has made two types of bread for the trial. The first is particularly aromatic and stays fresh for a long time. A quarter of the flour in it is from population wheat. One he calls pop crust is made completely from the wheat, refined with black cumin and walnuts. The long fermentation that he views as critical worked well. The dough matured for 24 hours. Throughout the process of making this bread, I was surprised repeatedly. It felt really special when I was kneading it. Then also in the baking process itself, it was really stable. At first I thought it was going to

0: be really flat, but then in the oven it rose tremendously, and afterwards it also had a nice crust. It has a super long shelf life, and its aroma is excellent. Somehow the flour seems to be more than just the sum of its traits. I always compare wheat populations with the human population. We as humans are also very diverse. Everyone has strengths and weaknesses, and we can compensate for each other. When one person isn't doing well, another is doing better. There's a balance. And that's exactly how it is in the fields. There are different individuals. When weaker individuals can't do something, stronger ones can compensate. And we'll need resilient wheat to make agriculture fit for the challenges looming in the future.
1: Could livestock also help make farming more fit for the future? Researchers in Bavaria are testing whether grazing sheep on fields used to grow crops helps or harms yields. If it helps, it would be great news for farmers, shepherds, and sheep.
0: It's been raining for days. Even so, shepherd Alex Smetana and his boss Thomas Krona have to move the flock today. There's just not enough grazing left in this pasture, so they need to be driven to a new one. This time, they're being transported by truck. Driving paths are now rare and along main roads or through industrial zones, and if there's nowhere to take a break, it's a pain.
2: Damit, auf geht's.
0: It takes 6 hours to load the sheep in the pouring rain. The work is backbreaking and often paid just minimum wage. The first 250 sheep set out on the journey. The next pasture is 25 kilometers away. Sheep can help renew the pastures they graze on and also provide wool, meat, and milk. Yet for most people, they've declined in importance. Bavaria has more sheep than any other German state, but sheep herding has changed dramatically over the past decades. Since the Second World War, agriculture in Germany has seen major structural changes. It used to be dominated by farms that combined growing crops and keeping livestock. But since the 1970s, EU agricultural policy incentives and rising wages led more and more farmers to specialize. Back in 1950, Bavaria had over 390,000 sheep. Today, there are only around 200,000. They're taken care of by only about 100 full-time shepherds. To be profitable, flocks now have to be a lot larger. And then there's climate change, which in places has caused soil to dry out and pasture quality to decline. Weather, climate, and the challenge of caring for animals under changing conditions. Many shepherds are growing increasingly concerned. On his land, Markus Schenk also grows grain and other crops. He's one of 8 shepherds who've been taking part in a special project for the last couple of years. Researchers from Bavaria and the nearby state of Saxony-Anhalt want to find out how grazing sheep on cropland affects the soil, the crops, and the animals. Today he's getting a visit from Maria Hoffmann, who works at the Bavarian State Institute for Agriculture. I want to quickly show you how the grazing record works. Today we want to record how long grazing goes on. I'll add the date first, then from when to when the sheep are on the field and what they're grazing on. Here we've got spelt. Maybe also note what they eat before and after so we can draw conclusions later during analysis. Grazing croplands is a very old practice. It used to be standard. But with the intensification of agriculture in recent decades, livestock and crop farming have drifted apart. So cropland grazing has largely been forgotten. Within the framework of the research project,

0: Mako Schenk's sheep are allowed onto his spelt field in spring. He's divided it into three equal-sized plots. The reference plot on the right side of the image is off limits. On the left-hand plot, they only graze briefly. This represents a less intensive grazing environment. On the middle plot, the animals are allowed to graze more intensively over a longer period of time. Usually, we graze the fields once or twice during the winter months, but that really depends on the weather, soil conditions, and how we rotate the flock. We're not always at the right field at the right time. That's definitely a bit of a challenge. Not all farmers are convinced it's a good idea to graze sheep on land used to grow crops. Some farmers worry the sheep might damage their fields. But we want to show that the opposite can be true, that the animals can actually improve soil health and plant well-being. For example, by nibbling on young grain plants, they might stimulate growth. 4 weeks later, Maria Hoffmann checks to see how the crop is developing. In all three spelt plots, she regularly examines both the plants and the soil throughout the year. The field has developed well despite some extreme conditions. We had hail and a sudden frost. But even so, we've got a dense crop. You can see it clearly. The ground is totally covered. Now we just have to monitor how the plants continue to grow. She also measures how much moisture is in the soil. Our measurements already show that the grazed plot consistently has higher soil moisture. That's quite striking. Hoffmann also uses a method called soil profiling to find out whether the sheep's hooves compact the soil and how that affects life forms that live in it. You do have to press to break up these clumps, but you can still see active worms. The top 10 centimeters are compacted, but we still have crumbly clumps. On 1 square meter, the agricultural scientist also documents how well the spelt plants grow all the way to harvest. We record the coverage ratio. That's the proportion of weeds to crop plants. We also assess hoof damage. The plants have recovered, and ultimately we'll see at harvest what kinds of yields we get. Even if cropland grazing proves beneficial, it doesn't mean every farmer has to start keeping animals again. Farmers and shepherds could also chalk up a win-win situation simply by working together more closely. In it, shepherds would have access to more grazing land and farmers would see better harvests, a move that could benefit both and help make agriculture more sustainable.
1: And that's all for now. But we hope you'll join us again next time for more exciting stories from the worlds of science and technology, here on Tomorrow Today. Bye for now.

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1: What fuels the fervor of the MAGA enthusiasts?
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1: Jan Dündar and Trump's America. Democracy Under Attack starts May 23rd on DW. A hospital in the shadow of war. Joseph Yacoub, the only surgeon in the area, works here. The region suffers from extreme poverty and decades of civil war.
5: They come empty-handed. They have no food. They have no shelter. Most come here from regions that are very far away. People who fled from cities where battles are raging.
1: Dr. Yacoub and his team are the last resort for many.
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7: A lot of us have lost children due to neglected health, disease, and malnutrition. We want a future in which we don't lose any children.
1: Sudan, a hospital in the shadow of war. 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
8: This is DW News, our top stories. Pakistan has confirmed it has received Iran's response to the US's latest truce proposal. Tehran says it wants negotiations to focus on ending the war permanently. The US's proposal aims to end the war, reopen the Strait of Hormuz, and curtail Iran's nuclear program. Meanwhile, a Qatari gas tanker was allowed to pass through the Strait of Hormuz, which has been blockaded by Iran and the US. France's prime minister says one French passenger evacuated from the Hondius cruise ship is showing signs of the hantavirus. French PM Sébastien Lecornu posted on social media that all five evacuees are in strict quarantine. The passengers were flown home after disembarking from the virus-hit ship in Tenerife. Other countries are flying their nationals home as well. Russian President Vladimir Putin says he thinks the Ukraine war is coming to an end. The Russian leader also said he would like former German Chancellor Gerhard Schröder to be a mediator in negotiations. German officials told media outlets they were skeptical of the offer. Russia launched its full-scale invasion of Ukraine in 2022 and has dragged its feet on peace talks brokered by the US.

0: We're here in the car at the new Goethe Institute designed by Pritzker Prize winner Francis Carey, who teamed up with Senegal's very own Nzinga Mbou. Now in this episode, it's all about how Africa is building forward. And this is what's coming up for you right now. In Ethiopia, the future is built upon plastic used for houses. We will explore the stunning structure of Dakar's Goethe Institute together with Nzinga Mbou and see how the future of fashion relies on mushrooms. I'm Matty Sieve, and you're watching AfriMax. Let's begin in Ethiopia, where a startup in Addis Ababa is building the future by solving two problems at once: plastic pollution and housing shortages. This is innovation with impact.
1: Addis Ababa, the capital of Ethiopia, is growing rapidly. But while more than 380,000 new homes are needed every year, only about half that many are being built.
2: Acquiring my own house is the primary goal. Everyone needs that, and that's what I want.
1: 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A small startup is turning this very crisis into an opportunity.
3: We're turning hard-to-recycle plastic into low-cost, low-carbon construction material.
1: An unconventional approach with a tragic origin. It all started with the deadly collapse of the Kaushe landfill in 2017, which claimed 113 lives.
3: This is actually how Cubic was founded. The founder and CEO of Cubic, Kedus, at the time, he was outraged by the situation and wanted to provide a solution, right? And so that's why it's important for us to be solving our own problems.
1: Here at this plant in Adama, 5 tons of plastic are sorted, shredded, washed, melted, and turned into interlocking bricks every day. Asefa Ayalev is the plant's manager.
4: Those plastics are mainly available in the market. So we don't have any problem in that one. So due to these factors, I think the cost will be very much less. The main cost in the construction of housing is mainly the material cost, yeah? So if you are going to construct a conventional house, there is metal, there is cement, there is also some excavation workers and finishing works, everything like that. So this takes a huge cost by itself.
1: Houses built with recycled plastic cost 40% less than those built with conventional materials and go up in days, not months. This daycare was built in just 16 days. It serves children of government workers, most of which are women.
3: At the heart of our business, we're trying to make housing affordable, but simultaneously, we're working on cleaning the environment and empowering women.
1: The company specifically trains women in the fields of engineering, construction, and finance.
5: I think when you work on women, you're pretty much building a very resilient society. Also, we want to build gender equality. So most of these fields, like the supply chain, engineering, construction, finance, they're mainly dominated by men. And we want to give the skill set, work on the skill set, and also the opportunity for women to thrive in these sectors.
1: While the vision is clear, the journey ahead is not without its challenges.
4: There is huge awareness problem. There are a lot of plastic generations, you know. However, the collection rate is very low. So the plastic material that we are getting in the factory for the recycling purpose is very low. This is not because there is no the material. This is not because there is no the plastic. It is because we are not collecting as well and we are not segregating well. This starts from the household. If the awareness of the people was better, then our job would have been, you know, very easy.
1: Despite that, the company is growing and changing minds.
6: So at first, people are like confused. They are confused and they ask a lot of questions because we are changing plastic waste into building material. In terms of affordable housing, in Ethiopia, I think the major issue is to have a house. So mentioning that we are working on creating an impact and assisting the society to have their own house, affordable housing is, I think, a major impact.
1: For the team around Hayat Berdane, building a house means problem solving. But for Zeleke Murad and his family, having a house means dignity.
2: Every Ethiopian

0: not just me, deserves a better life, one that includes a peaceful home and the ability to raise their children.
1: And that's why Hayat Asefa and their colleagues aren't just recycling plastic or building houses, they're building hope.
2: To Building with Purpose, I'm now joined by architect Zingham Bu, who oversaw the Gott Institute here in Dakar.
3: Hello.
2: Hello. Zingham, this space really feels like it breathes. What's something that your team really wanted people to feel as soon as they walked in?
3: I think as soon as you walk in, obviously you want to feel the welcome by this amazing baobab in this courtyard that really envelops you, makes you feel safe in this place of gathering, which is anchored in our tradition and our culture. A little bit like the pinch from our Wolof culture, which has always been at the core of the village, the community. This is what articulates and orientates this building.
2: Absolutely. And speaking of culture and heritage, you worked on this building with Francis Caribou. What's something that comes from your heritage or speaks to your heritage here?
3: This distinctive red laterite actually reminds me a lot of the place where my grandmother is from, because the mother's side of my family comes from Western Cameroon. And it's known for this mountains of laterite, and the traditional architecture is really is made with laterite bricks. And I was really poised that 8 years ago, I met a Senegalese engineer called Doudou Dem that produces these red bricks.
2: And we hear a lot of bioclimatic design, but what does this truly mean and how does it affect everyday people's lives?
3: It's really about designing for the climate and for the context where you're in. Here, for instance, we're quite close to the Atlantic Ocean. We're about 300 meters away. And as you walk in, you feel this breeze from the sea. And this is possible because we've built very sort of low-rise buildings, especially on the coast, to allow the air to kind of continue to flow. And this building also ensured that there's these breeze blocks facades, which means that the wall gets ventilated or allows for the air to pass through. And when you're inside, you feel the breeze of the air, which allows you to feel cool. And that's a very important principle. We should never block the flow of the air.
2: Thank you, Zinga. We'll be back with you a little bit later.
3: Sure.
2: From leading architect to leading scientist, our next story takes us into the lab where Anna Ololade Sangusonya is growing waterproof, biodegradable leather from mushrooms. Let's check it out.
4: Fashion made from living organisms? Anna Ololade Sangusonya is doing just that. She's made this jacket out of fungus.
5: I'm actually quite proud, yes, indeed, of this. It was kind of a big challenge that I took.
4: Anna's fungus leather is waterproof and biodegradable. Her vision is of an intelligent material that can heal itself like a living organism, but more on that later. At the Brussels Free University, the bioengineer shows us how she creates the organic textiles.
5: So this is a mycelium skin. So this is basically only mushroom. It's ready to be harvested, so I just grew it on the liquid surface, and now I'm just like taking it out so that we can make a material out of it later.
4: It all started in this petri dish. In her lab, Anna reproduces the underground root system of the mycelium fungus, which normally grows in the woods. The tiny threads grow and weave themselves together into this artificial leather skin in just 3 weeks.
5: I'm always excited to harvest the skin and trying to see, like, did anything different happen from the previous times, trying to understand why. And I actually really like these very hands-on parts. Yeah, just touching and getting my hands dirty.
4: She separates the skin from its jelly layer, a bit like separating real leather from its fat. The surface has to be even and smooth in order to make clothing out of it later.
5: I'm treating the skin with some natural product, it's called glycerol, in order to keep it flexible and fresh, like if it were alive.
4: The key word is alive. Anna's vision goes even further.
5: Imagine you rip your jacket and it has some dormant units in there that can revive in a structured way so that it just repairs the wound. That would be one of our goals, and that's something that is currently being researched.
4: Her idea of making clothing out of living fungi has gained Anna international recognition. Her fungus jacket was exhibited at Milan Design Week in 2025, introducing her invention to a wider audience.
5: It's important

0: make things that are aesthetically pleasing or that have like a specific aesthetic so that people start thinking, oh wow, this is a new material, but this is how it could be used. It could look good and it's also biodegradable.
1: Professor Elisa Elsacker is supervising Anna's project.
2: I'm super proud about Anna because it's really rare that a scientist moves into a completely different other field, which is design. And she was able to really do that transition to bring it to a design exhibition, which is like super renowned.
1: So where does Anna's boundless motivation come from? The young French-Nigerian woman knows firsthand how much of Europe's discarded clothing ends up in West African landfills.
0: Instead of having a linear thing where you produce something that never degrades and then you just end up having it in the landfill, you biosource it, you use it, and then it biodegrades and gets back to nature.
1: At home, Anna works on new designs, but getting here wasn't easy. Her parents wanted her to study something serious, bioengineering. Today, her creations combine science and fashion.
0: Now that I think about it, like, I'm super happy of where I have come. Like, I'm very happy to go to work every day. That's a very privileged position. And that's also like advantage of being at the intersection of two domains that are so different, like biology and design. I get to do some things that are very niche, and that's something that I really love.
1: Although her fashion is not yet ready for mass production, Anna's journey proves that the future of fashion can be sustainable and innovative, as well as stylish.
3: Dingo, tell me, what's your favorite space in this building?
4: We are in my favorite space of this building. I love this corner because it's a corner where you feel a lot of the air breeze, and you're also sheltered from the sun. You have the connection with the outside through the small openings. These small openings really speak to also our traditional and vernacular architecture that usually has very small windows, just enough to let the air in.
3: It's really lovely, the breeze and the bird sounds, and there's a lot of local materials that are used throughout this building even. But is this something of the past that's done well, or would you say it's the future of African architecture?
4: It is the future because we sit today at a junction where we have to grapple with the effects of climate change. With the rising sea levels and the rising temperatures as well, we really have an opportunity to dig back into our heritage in order to find the solution for the future. We have the possibility to also build without using a lot of energy, which is very positive. And we also make projects that do not require energy like AC in order to feel the cooling. I think by also building more and centering these materials, we can create more jobs opportunities for people that are based here, for young people, engineers, to really have autonomy and be able to work with the knowledge, but also the materiality that is rooted here in our country.
3: Zigo, what would you say is your greatest takeaway from working on this project?
4: I think I've loved the collaborative aspect of this project. I've loved being able to work with an international architect like Francis Guéret, to be able to also learn and exchange from him because he's a precursor in this sort of contemporary movement of urban architecture. So I really enjoyed the fact that we're able to work with so many different people and make sure that this site was really a place of transmission of knowledge. And now it's going to be a building that is going to welcome more people and also continue to activate this chain of transmission.
3: Absolutely. Yeah. Thank you so much.
4: Thank you.
3: Shall we continue our walk?
4: Of course. I'll show you.
3: Architecture creates spaces which are then in turn furnished with additional design pieces. Desai Tantua from Nigeria creates a very special yet very practical works of art. His furniture is made of old cars. Let's take a look.
5: Wondering why these old rusted car parts form the centerpiece of this rooftop setting in Nigeria's Port Harcourt? Well, that's because they're just that. Parts of classic cars reborn into classy furniture. The skilled hands of Diseya Tantua are behind these creations. As an experimental craftsman, he's

0: giving new life to classic cars and helping create a sense of nostalgia.
1: My main idea for this car sculpture was trying to, you know, maintain my father's car, which was the first thing that I did. It was a Benz. Use the car to create bars, chairs, tables, all sorts of things, which you see. I created my own bar. So for me, it was very interesting to have furniture that is art as well. I wanted to rebuild something that is special and different. And I used this car instead of parking it in the garage and fighting with mechanics every day to fix it so I can just drive it once in a while.
0: Rare classic cars fetch premium prices, and so parts are also highly sought after. Enthusiasts like Desea know their historical value and their investment potential. Practical modern cars might get you from A to B, but for Desea, nothing can replace the look, style, or nostalgia of a classic, well-worn Mercedes-Benz or VW Beetle. So how does he source the parts for his furniture?
1: There was this car dealer who became a friend. I started sourcing car parts from as well. Sometimes if they bring in a car that they want to sell, he calls me and says, are you interested in this car and that they want to sell it, and they are selling it in parts.
0: It might look like just a scrap metal container, but for Desea, this is an ultimate treasure trove. Panels, dashboards, door handles, chrome bumpers, it's enough to make any car enthusiast take notice. Importing classics is usually handled by specialized dealers or passionate aficionados. But like the body panels, it's never straightforward. It's not the same as with new imported models. Right now, with the challenges we are facing, classic cars are not coming in the way they used to. And due to scarcity, we see a hike in prices. Back to the workshop. Desea and his team are currently working on parts from a Volkswagen Beetle and classic Mercedes-Benz. Desea always has young apprentices in his shop, like Isaac. He's been working with Desea for over 6 years and his skills have improved quickly.
2: Working with an artist, it gives more experience, you know. It makes me more creative than before. Because in my work, for years, there are some things I was struggling with. But coming across with him, you know, as an artist, I see things very easy.
0: What began in 2016 with a desk made from his late father's car has now become an entire furniture collection. With meticulous welding and clean paintwork, Desea breathes new life into car wrecks. Prices range from a few hundred dollars to $420,000, depending on the car parts used and the complexity of the task. But who actually buys furniture made from cars? Marvel owns a restaurant in the heart of Lagos and is one of Desea's customers.
3: It's a side attraction to the restaurant. It's one of the unique stuff we have here. Now, my customers, they love it. The comfortability, the fun part of it, which is the swing one, and the durability as well. As me as a purchaser, someone that got it, I have a durability that it's going to stand the test of time, not just in the 6 months time. I know it has been here for, it's getting to 3 years now, and as you can see, it's still strong.
0: Desea Tantua has found a unique way to keep classic cars rolling. So sit down and buckle up.
4: That's the spirit with which futures are built with. In Ivory Coast, we met up with a team who carry this spirit into the kitchen, where creativity meets tradition and every dish tells a story. Let's head to Abidjan and sample the city's best recipes.
5: From sizzling street food to gourmet fusion plates, Abidjan is the culinary heart of Ivory Coast. Trècheville is one of its oldest and most vibrant boroughs. And right here, you'll find what many say is the best seafood stew in town. Amasawa learned to cook it from her grandmother.
6: We've been making seafood stew for over 40 years. My grandmother taught me once during the holidays, and then she told me to prepare it myself that day.
5: Her little restaurant is well known in the neighborhood. Every day she receives a steady stream of phone orders, a testament to how popular her food has become. Yet it all began as a modest venture.
6: She started here little by little. First, her friends wanted to eat seafood stew when they came here. She started with two guests at first. Then people started ordering more and more. We were the only place making seafood stew around here.
5: Seafood stew is a popular dish from Ivory Coast, made with an assortment of ingredients and traditional spices.
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5: Just a short drive from Trècheville's bustling markets and steaming kitchens, you'll find yourself in a very different setting. 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Especially in the tropics, we can see lots of flowers, but we don't know if they're edible. And I say yes, they are edible. And better than that, they're even delicious. They add a special touch and liven up every dish. So I introduce people to new things and new flavors. They're edible, like clover and navel wort. And all these flowers come from the garden. The idea is to add color, color, and more color. I love bright plates. I deeply love nature, which is why my restaurant is called Villa Alfira, like a flower in a Tolkien story. Born in Abidjan, Charlie was trained in Europe. Back home, he now blends fine dining with street flavors. One of his signature dishes? A stunning duo of tiger prawns and grouper, both fresh from San Pedro, Ivory Coast's biggest fishing port. Everything you're going to see on this plate today comes from Ivory Coast. All our products come from Ivory Coast. The idea is still to offer an Ivorian dish, but stylized, worked differently to say that yes, we can make local products. After diving into Charlie Coffey's botanical universe, we head back toward the sea, this time for some traditional home cooking at Chez Rodrigue, a local gem that blends hospitality and home-style Ivorian cooking.
6: Wait just about 15 minutes and the fish will be perfect.
5: The house specialty is African sea catfish, prized for its firm texture and rich, distinctive flavor. The fish is marinated in a mix of ginger, garlic, chili, and local herbs, then grilled slowly over charcoal, just as it's been done along the West African coast for generations. While the culinary scene evolves, traditional home cooking like that celebrated at Chez Rodrigue continues to honor the roots from which it all grew. Abidjan beautifully reflects the rich and diverse food culture of Ivory Coast, from soulful seafood stew to the innovative fusion of street flavors with culinary artistry that showcases Ivorian creativity at its best.
4: From the newest building in Dakar, today's episode showed how Africa is shaping the future, one bold idea at a time. Thank you for watching us on dw.com/AfroMax. 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
4: An obvious case of repossession.
0: But this isn't just talk.
1: This is where important questions are asked
0: and answered.
1: You are responsible to tell me that.
0: I am Mimi Mefo-Neu.
5: And I'm George Okachi.
0: And this is the Baobab. No spins, no filters, just the facts.
6: Next. New era, new ideas. Conceived by visionaries. Constructed by engineers. They've long been a reality on the streets. We present the revolution of mobility. REV. In 60 minutes.
7: You know what no one ever taught us how to talk about?
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7: Love, sex, relationship.
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7: 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I'm Lisa Mangaldas, and I'm back with a brand new season of Love Matters. 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
12: Anywhere we go to, we try to make our mark. Any country you visit and you don't see a Nigerian, then don't go to that country. That means there's something wrong.
0: But what happens when making a mark turns into being a target? What happens when African nationals are being persecuted in another African nation?
13: It is a concerning reality. From the streets of Johannesburg in South Africa to Maputo in Mozambique, we are seeing a rise in reported xenophobic attacks. And data shows it's no longer just a clash of cultures. It's becoming a systemic crisis.
0: Some call it economic competition. Others call it political scapegoating. But the numbers don't always support the job theft narrative.
13: Also, the stereotype that migration equals criminality has been contested widely.
0: So, how does a continent dreaming of shared unity and prosperity root out incendiary anti-migrant movements and stereotypes?
13: How do governments stamp out xenophobic violence and instead create conditions where immigrants and locals work together to form mutually beneficial shared communities?
0: These are the hard questions that we are unpacking under the Baobab today.
13: Yes.
0: Hi, George.
13: Hi, ladies first today.
0: Finally, thank you. Good morning, everyone, or good day, everyone, by the way. Welcome to Under the Baobab. My name is Mimi Mefo-Neu.
13: Of course, and a very warm welcome as well. My name is George Okachi. On this show, we break down complex issues. We make them accessible and personal. Today, we are joined by Professor Jude Osakwe, the chairman of the African chapter of Nigerians in Diaspora Organization, also known as NIDO. This is, you know, a request from some of our viewers who are trying to ask, okay, what is happening to Nigerians who are living abroad, because of the rising cases of xenophobic attacks in some African countries?
0: Particularly in South Africa and, you know, also in Mozambique. And remember, the last time we talked about this topic, we were looking at the impact

impact of groups like Operation Dudula. Now we have the March for March, or is it March to March? In South Africa, Nigerians in the diaspora are amongst those that have been, you know, asked to leave South Africa by some of these organizations or

0: We had this discussion the last time.
1: It's normally a polarized, discussion, Mimi, and to me it's like a powder keg, and it's spreading. And just recently we reported, 40 Nigerians arrested and deported from Mozambique. What was concerning and unsettling about this particular report is that many reportedly held valid documentations. That is according to the claim by, people representing them in the diaspora and also from Nigerian officials. But better still, they were, subject of, deportation and arrest. So it seems like it was a targeted, approach.
0: Yeah, exactly. Even before dust settled on the Mozambique case, there are also fresh xenophobic attacks emerging in South Africa. Citizens or some citizens in South Africa believe that foreign nationals, particularly foreign nationals from other parts of the continent, are not supposed to be in South Africa, whether you have valid documents or not.
1: Definitely, that must be condemned at all cost. Anybody who has proper documentation to live in any country, especially in African country, is allowed to leave, Mimi. And of course, if the discussion was around targeting illegal migration, I think that would make a lot of sense. But also we've seen interventions from different governments. Just recently the Nigerian government preparing to deport some of its not deport but rather repatriate some of its citizens who are willing to come out of
0: But we are
1: South
0: not sure
1: Africa
0: whether it's actually repatriation because they are being told reportedly that they
1: to
0: would
1: they
0: have
1: have to
0: to
1: pay their flights
0: pay
1: back
0: their
1: home.
0: flight. So is that really repatriation? That's also something that we are looking into. We're also seeing, the Ghanaian government reacting to that and, discussing diplomatically to see how they can protect their citizens.
1: Yes.
0: We are seeing talks between the Zimbabwean president and the president of South Africa, with regards to the xenophobic attacks that, foreigners are going through in South Africa. But for people like Professor Jude Asakwe, they have so far criticized Nigerian diplomatic representation in foreign countries for their response to trouble that some Nigerian citizens are going through. They were so, outspoken about it, and they were not comfortable that Nigerian officials are not taking it seriously, especially when the situation of Mozambique just started. So let us find out from him how he feels about this. Let him also tell us what he thinks about the Nigerian diplomatic
1: Missions,
0: officials, their missions in Southern Africa precisely, and how they are reacting when Nigerians are in trouble. Let's hear from him.
2: You see, if Nigerians are not in a country, I don't think we should have embassies there. So embassies are there to serve Nigerians, to serve as a link between Nigeria and that particular country they are serving. So when Nigerians are having issues like this and the embassies are not forthcoming, it becomes very troubling. At the first instance, it was like trying to push them to do what they were supposed to do. So that was the first time I had to criticize them for their slow action.
0: Some Nigerians abroad have been accused of having false documents or staying illegally in some of their host countries, even though you say many of those arrested were legal or legally registered in Mozambique. Are you saying that there was no as absolute justification for these arrests?
2: If there's any reason, they should come out to tell us because nothing has been said, no reason has been given. I'm not trying to defend anyone here. If their papers are not, their documents are not in order, take them to deportation camp, not prison. If Nigerians, not only in Mozambique, in any other country, if they are having document problems, the immigration offices in those countries, they know what to do. I think there are procedures that should be followed.
0: Nigerians have faced tensions in countries like South Africa, Ghana, the UAE, and parts of Europe, as well as the United States. Yet some critics say Nigeria's response has not always been strong enough. I mean, from organizations like yours. Would you say that reflects a failure by Nigerian authorities or diaspora leadership to protect Nigerians who are living in the diaspora?
2: It's not a failure in any way, because what we are doing now, particularly in the area of Mozambique, is what we are supposed to do. I cannot go to the Mozambican government to say, release my people, but I can pressure the Nigerian government to do something. So we have not failed in any way. And in terms of Nigerians

0: being targeted in other countries. Unfortunately, that is what is happening. If you go to South Africa, it's happening there. All Nigerians are not bad. The few Nigerians that are having problems, if the authorities in these countries get them, they should face the law. It should not trickle down to law-abiding citizens that are doing their legitimate jobs or duties in these countries.
1: Mm.
2: So, George, mm-hmm. xenophobic attacks, like what we are seeing in South Africa, is affecting citizens from different African countries.
1: Yeah, that's a fact.
2: Yes, mm-hmm. but we are talking about Nigeria particularly today because Nigeria is Africa's most populous nation, with a population projected to hit over 200 million by mid this year.
1: Yes.
2: So some people even joke that wherever you go, you might just be standing at a pharmacy, in a shop,
1: yeah.
2: and there's always a Nigerian next to you. And we even heard from our guests that if you go to a country and there's no Nigerian there, then don't stay in that country.
1: Yeah, that is undeniable. And I believe also, people who are following this particular conversation will agree. And it's not just about, the numbers. It's about the influence, Nigeria has. Nigeria is one of Africa's cultural and economic engine. We're talking about, Nigerian churches.
2: Mm.
1: We're talking about the oil and gas.
2: Yes.
1: Afrobeats.
2: Yeah.
1: The list is endless, Mimi.
2: Actually, and then there's also Nollywood, Nollywood is, showing the way or like guiding every other movie industry in Africa. And it's one of Africa's largest film industries by volume. Whether it's the tech hubs in Lagos mm-hmm. or the entrepreneurs that we have in Johannesburg, the Nigerian spirit is very massive when it comes to driving an economy. They are always very impactful.
1: Entrepreneurial.
2: They're always present, yes.
1: Yes, they're present. And I like the word, you're using the word, the Nigerian spirit. And this reputation for Nigerians as, business-minded people is demonstrated throughout, the estimated, I think they have about 17 million Nigerians who are living, abroad. And they contribute, according to figures, about $20 billion, as, diaspora remittance back to Nigeria.
2: Back to Nigeria.
1: Yes.
2: The question is always, how much are they contributing to the host countries?
1: Yes.
2: And that's always where the debate is. Mm-hmm. For South Africa, for instance, citizens in South Africa would look at these figures and say, oh, they are working all the money and sending it back home.
1: Yes.
2: Why don't we have figures in South Africa telling us how much Nigerians, Ghanaians, Zimbabweans are contributing to the economy in South Africa?
1: It may not be direct, maybe it's indirectly, because say if someone is a business person and maybe they would be paying, custom duty or any tax associated with the business that they are operating, then they are contributing massively to the economy.
2: And especially plus, also recruiting maybe nationals from the host countries.
1: Definitely.
2: Is also a lot of contribution.
1: That can also count.
2: But I should say, of course, that the fact that some people think in South Africa particularly that Nigerians could be, earning a lot of money and sending the money back home instead of trying to keep the money in South Africa for the country's economy, it's simply assumptions because we are not sure exactly how much Nigerians or other Africans are contributing
1: to the economy.
2: But because these are some sort of misconceptions that people have about Nigerians who are abroad. We also tried to talk to our guest about it.
0: One thing about Nigeria as a country and Nigerians as individuals is that anywhere we go to, we try to make our mark. Any country you visit and you don't see a Nigerian, then don't go to that country. That means there's something wrong, be it in academics, be it in medicine, be it in any professional specialization. Nigerians are always doing well. And we have that mindset that we must achieve. I can say Nigerians are hustlers, but the major thing is when we are even hustling, we do it legally in any country we find ourselves. Yes, I will not deny the fact that we may have few Nigerians that may be causing problems for us, but that does not mean that all Nigerians are bad.
2: Now, some Nigerians living abroad say that their biggest challenge is not foreign governments, but weak support from their embassies and organizations meant to represent them. Of some of those organizations, you're currently heading it. Is this a structural problem within Nigeria's foreign service?
0: For us, we do all we feel we can do to see how we can assist Nigerians. For example, we have an emergency number contact, which we have put out there for all Nigerians in Africa, anywhere you are, and you are having issues, there is a number which you can reach out to. And once you get that number, once you call that number, we will be able to see how we can assist you. We as an organization, we are doing our best to see how we can assist Nigerians.
3: Do you think Nigerians generally recognize your organization as legitimate? And do they trust it to represent their interests?
0: The organization was established through an act of parliament by the National Assembly. So it is a recognized organization. For Nigerians, yes, they recognize the organization because most of them run to us when they have issues. If you look at the issue of Mozambique, we have been speaking out and talking about it. And I have been working directly with the embassy as of now to see how we can assist to bring out these Nigerians that have been unjustifiably arrested. So, yes, we are recognized.
1: Yes, of course, Jude, doubling down that the organization is recognized and they are doing much to try and support Nigerians living abroad. But we decided, of course, this is under the Baobab, and normally whenever we have such, pertinent concerns, we normally want to speak to people that it concerns. And we decided to, spread the conversation a little bit wider to South Africans and ask them why they think some foreign nationals, because we've admitted that it is not only Nigerians, but largely we've had a huge number of Nigerians being affected. So South Africans to tell us why they think Nigerians are targeted in their country.
2: Yes, we also wanted people in Nigeria to tell us why some Nigerians abroad are often viewed with suspicion. So our colleagues in Nigeria, Chinaza Jennifer and also Tuzo Kumalo in South Africa were charged with speaking to people on the streets. Let's hear from these people.
4: The root cause of the problem is, number one, that the South African government is not taking illegal migration seriously. When you look at the South African population in general, many of them are very poor. And when people go poor and go hungry, they will target the next person. So the lowest lying fruit here, because they cannot access their officials, they cannot access the corrupt cops. They then look at those that they believe are the lowest hanging fruit, and migrants become the easy target in that kind of a situation.
5: If you can look at the capitalist system that we currently live in, where employers feel that they want to milk everything for themselves, foreigners are making that situation worse, because when South Africans are demanding the minimum wage, they come and offer themselves at a very cheap price and behave like slaves in this country. People didn't die for this country to have slaves again in 2026.
6: We are trying to create opportunities for South Africans, because what we've realized is that most South Africans, when they are knocking in these businesses trying to get employment, they are told there is no employment. At some instances, we'll find that whenever a South African leaves and then a foreign national comes in, they will hire or they will entertain a foreign national over a South African.
7: Most people don't have good perception about Nigerians in the international space. But as I said, that doesn't mean the whole Nigerians behave in such a way. So I think the government should, step in to really protect, Nigerians abroad.
8: These stereotypes that we're talking about stems from people not liking Nigerians as a person, as a people, because we have so much to offer and they don't want us to grow. This appeal goes to every Nigerian, every working hard Nigerian that is in South Africa. Do well to leave. When you leave, you have contributed so much to the economy. When you leave, they will still have a reason to blame other things.
9: The South Africans are ungrateful compared to what the Nigerian government have done for them, especially in the past, during the time of apartheid and all of that. Well, this new generation, I don't know what happens, whether they have forgotten that history.
2: When I'm listening to them, I just feel like, how do you target someone who has been given visa, granted visa, to have access to a country by a particular government, instead of questioning your government why they are letting people in?
1: Yes.
2: And how do you even target someone that you don't know, and you create a whole perception and narrative about them? How do we come about having that kind of feeling about other people?
1: There is clear, political opportunism, politicians perhaps, or people with the xenophobic, agenda, using some factors to lure people who would find migrants otherwise, the softer target to vent their anger.
2: Yeah,
1: to.
2: I'm a Cameroonian today. Yes. If I become a billionaire or a millionaire and yes. I decide to invest in South Africa,
1: yes.
2: do you think I'm going to be targeted? The answer is actually no, because they go for
1: They're normal, you know, normal brothers and sisters,
2: those
1: people
2: who are struggling
1: neighbors,
2: like
1: yeah.
2: them.
1: Exactly.
2: Instead of targeting the officials that are responsible for the bad policies in the country, they are responsible for the economy that is not moving well. They are responsible for the unemployment and the joblessness in South Africa. We're also seeing South African authorities saying that we are going to do everything to clamp down on those who are being xenophobic.
1: Yeah, but you see, Mimi, the talk alone is not enough. There must be action, that these things are happening currently, Mimi, it calls for a serious and thorough conversation, because we can also not, you know, ignore the facts and the claims that we are getting from South Africans who are concerned about, you know, the issue of illegal immigration. So how do we deal with illegal immigration without it bordering xenophobic attacks or rising xenophobic violence within, you know, streets in South Africa?
2: Yeah.
1: And how do we make sure that, you know, the communities, the immigrants who are in South Africa, you know, coexist in a mutually beneficial, you know, ecosystem with South Africans?
2: Mm.
1: So I think this is a very critical conversation that...
2: Critical conversation, especially questioning what officials are doing really to stop this. We are talking about xenophobic attacks, which started just shortly after the post-apartheid era.
1: Yes.
2: So it's in the 90s that all of this started. Foreigners being targeted, whether you're Nigerian, Ghanaian, Cameroonian. I even saw a very startling video of a Cameroonian who was targeted just recently in South Africa as well.
1: Mm-hmm.
2: So people from Somalia,
1: yeah.
2: we are seeing people from Zimbabwe, Ethiopia. But why not channel that energy to the governments?
1: Yes.
2: Why not question the authorities that are in place and failing to, you know, provide just the basic...
1: That is the critical concern, and there is where the research should start, Mimi. Like, you know, we have to channel the energy to where the root causes of, you know, the problems that South Africans perhaps are raising and not allowing xenophobia to, you know, to trickle in into trying to solve the particular problem, because that will not be the solution to the problems, you know, the South Africans are facing.
2: And that's also what we discussed with our guests.
0: For me, I am the continental chairman. And within the African countries, we have different chapters. So within the chapters, we have done a lot. Let me give you an example. In Namibia, we try as much as possible to make sure that we live according to the laws of the country. And that is what we preach in every country.
3: For Nigerians who feel unwanted abroad, but also feel they cannot return home because of economic hardship, what advice would you give them?
0: Okay, you are saying that you cannot go back home because of the economy, and then the country you are staying, they are saying you should go. You are not doing anything. To me, I would advise you to go back home, because no matter what, home is home. Home is the best. If there's nothing you are doing in the country you are staying, you don't have anything you are doing, then why stay back? Why hide? Sometimes you see most of these people, when they hear that immigration officers are coming, you see them hiding, running helter-skelter, because they don't have papers, they don't have a particular job you're doing. You know, an idle mind is a devil's workshop. For me, I feel there must be something there's something for everybody at home. These are the things we preach. Though most of the time, we assist them in getting attached to some business people, so that they learn something and start their own business. We've done it so many times in Namibia. I'll use that as an example. When we have some people who came and we found out that they already have legal stay or permits in that country. So what we do is to look for business people that have shops. Okay, please attach this person with you, let the person learn, and then we'll see how to sort the person out. Because Nigerians in most African countries are business people. They are traders, and we try as much as possible to see how we can attach Nigerians to them to learn and then start theirs. But for those who cannot do it, what we advise is go back home.
3: Despite awareness campaigns and international efforts, why does human trafficking remain such a big and serious problem in Nigeria today?
0: I've been calling out to the National Assembly for them to enact a law that will prosecute parents who give out underage children, because that is where the problem we're having now. They want to take them to Canada, they want to take them to US to work in a restaurant or wherever, and they end up in one of these African countries.

0: countries. There was one that was taken to Mali from Mali. She was sold to another person in Senegal. It was in Senegal that she was rescued. And if you put them together, they will tell you is their religious leader in the church, their mother or their father that gave them out to the religious leader in the church or in their place of worship, and then they took them out. So it has to start from the home.
1: So under the Baobab, we are not just questioning leadership. We are trying to also know our guests on a personal level.
2: Yes.
1: How do we do to cool down things?
2: Definitely, we do that in a very special way. We normally, you know, retreat back to the shades of this beautiful tree, the Baobab, and we get to know our guests on the other side. And we do so under the rapid fire segment.
3: What was your favorite food as a child?
0: Well, I'm not that kind of favorite person in terms of food. I eat what I feel is good. But when you give me egusi soup with garri, I think.
3: And what is that meal that you cannot not have in your kitchen, even if you are abroad?
0: Jollof rice.
3: Interesting. And how do you balance your demanding professional responsibilities with family life?
0: It's not easy, but I thank God that I have family that understand. But anytime I'm with them, I make sure I give quality time.
3: And if you were not advocating for Nigerians in the diaspora or fighting human trafficking, what career would you be pursuing?
0: I'm a professor of informatics at the Namibia University of Science and Technology.
2: So let's get back to the subject matter. And Mimi, even with, you know, the arrest and deportations, planes are still full of Nigerians coming to, say, South Africa or countries like Mozambique.
1: Yes, and it's called JAPA. Many Nigerians would always want to leave Nigeria for other African nations or even to travel abroad. But honestly, Judge, people move because they are looking for opportunities, mm-hmm. for jobs, for safety, you know, security, better lives and so on. And if these things were provided by their own governments, I don't think they'll be moving.
2: But let's be honest, people will always move, even if everything back home is perfect.
1: They won't move, George. I don't see myself or anybody living. If we had good universities and you're guaranteed that you are going to have employment after university,
2: maybe you just want to explore.
1: Why would you try
2: to travel?
1: You explore as a tourist. You just visit another country and go back to your country. If all is well in your country, why would you move?
2: That's fair enough. But what did our guest tell us about that?
1: Yes, so we wanted to understand whether it's actually a policy problem. Is the government doing enough to, you know, ensure that their citizens are safe and, you know, provided better lives?
0: Unfortunately, everybody wants to leave. For me, I'm not in Nigeria also. So if anybody feels that going out there he will be able to get greener pastures, better than what he is getting or she is getting to in Nigeria, yeah, we wish them success. But the worst thing is, when this happens, Nigeria also benefits because we also bring back funds or investment.
3: So when you talk about investment coming back to Nigeria from the diaspora, do we have clear figures showing how much Nigeria is currently benefiting from remittances and diaspora investments?
0: The remittance for last year was around 20-something billion, yes. And it increases every year. So there is this kind of investment happening between Nigeria, Nigerians abroad and Nigeria. For example, 2 weeks ago, we had Nido Africa organized sales and exhibition of made in Nigerian products in Senegal.
2: Of course, clearly, Judy is trying to emphasize that, of course, immigration can be beneficial to both, you know, the Nigerians and also to
1: the host countries. Right.
2: But what do you think? Are Nigerians being unfairly targeted abroad, or is there a deeper issue that needs to be addressed?
1: And what responsibility do governments and citizens themselves have in shaping how Nigerians are treated globally? Not just Nigerians, but also other citizens.
2: Remember, you can have your answers to this particular conversation by joining it, actually, and contributing through our YouTube page, DW Africa.
1: Under the Baobab is available on all our digital platforms,
2: yes.
1: Including Judge,
2: Spotify,
1: mm-hmm.
2: Apple Podcasts, and of course, I've mentioned YouTube as well.
1: DW Africa.
2: Yes. My name is George Okachi, and many thanks for following the conversation.
1: And I am Mimi Mefonewu. Bye.
4: These are the topics that are moving the tech world.
5: Shift. We talk about
4: private data isn't safe. AI helping to fight crime. 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
5: Because our digital networked world never stands still.
4: So what are the biggest challenges? We'll talk about that.
5: Shift. In 15 minutes. New era, new ideas. Conceived by visionaries. Constructed by engineers. They've long been a reality on the streets. We present the revolution of mobility. Rev. In 30 minutes.

0: What happens to societies where women remain invisible? They lose ideas, power, a part of their future. We showcase the daily victories of women. We share their stories from the female point of view. Together, we see. They ask questions, they challenge, they expose. But journalism is under threat from violence, censorship, financial pressure, and an aggressive surge in fake news.
1: Journalism gives us perspective. Understanding the world is something we do together. Because together, we see.

This is DW News, our top stories. Pakistan has confirmed it has received Iran's response to the US's latest truce proposal. Tehran says it wants negotiations to focus on ending the war permanently. The US's proposal aims to end the war, reopen the Strait of Hormuz, and curtail Iran's nuclear program. Meanwhile, a Qatari gas tanker was allowed to pass through the Strait of Hormuz, which has been blockaded by Iran and the US. France's Prime Minister says one French passenger evacuated from the Hondius cruise ship is showing signs of the hantavirus. French PM Sébastien Lecornu posted on social media that all five evacuees are in strict quarantine. The passengers were flown home after disembarking from the virus-hit ship in Tenerife. Other countries are flying their nationals home as well. Russian President Vladimir Putin says he thinks the Ukraine war is coming to an end. The Russian leader also said he would like former German Chancellor Gerhard Schröder to be a mediator in negotiations. German officials told media outlets they were skeptical of the offer. Russia launched its full-scale invasion of Ukraine in 2022 and has dragged its feet on peace talks brokered by the US.

0: Donald Trump says it will be the most beautiful ballroom ever built. That's likely to be a matter of taste, but one thing that is certain, the US president's plan to replace the East Wing of the White House would result in the most expensive ballroom ever built, leaving the question of who's going to foot the bill. For months, the president has insisted that private donors would cover the costs. Here's what he said when the plan was announced in July.
1: Can you talk about your plans for the new ballroom that was announced today? Yeah. And the $200 million, that's going to be paid for by yourself?
2: By me, yeah.
1: Private donations?
2: It's a private thing, yeah. I'll do it, and we'll probably have some donors or whatever, but it's about $200
1: million. No government dollars at all?
2: No government dollars, no.
0: Since then, estimated costs have ballooned to $400 million. And now Republican senators are seeking $1 billion in taxpayer dollars for the project. Republicans insist the money would only be spent on security upgrades and that the cost of the building itself would still be funded by private donations. President Trump has justified the project by saying the White House urgently needs a large event space,

0: But polls show a large majority of the American public are opposed. Ballrooms also facing legal challenges, which are still making their way through the courts. Ethan Behrman is a liberal political commentator and talk radio host. He's also adjunct professor at Loyola Law School in Los Angeles. So welcome to DW. What's your understanding of what the $1 billion being sought by Republican senators would be spent on?
1: Well, the argument as of today is for security reasons. When President Trump tore down the East Wing of the White House without anybody's knowledge or permission, he also removed certain security apparatuses used by the federal government. So it would be likely used for the security reasons. And additionally, in light of the unknown status of so-called private donors funding the ballroom, could be also used partially to fund the ballroom itself.
0: All right, we'll get to those donors shortly. But the government's currently trailing debts of around $38 trillion. So an extra billion doesn't sound like an awful lot. How do you assess their chances of getting it?
1: Well, I think there's a lot of consternation right now amongst the handful of moderate Republicans left in D.C., let alone the American people. Again, this is a crisis of the president's own doing. He tore it down. There was no plan in place to replace it. It now suddenly is allegedly a crisis that most of us don't agree with. But we have to look to people like Representative Don Bacon, for example, from Nebraska. He's one of the moderate Republicans who's retiring, classic conservative who sees the problems with a president running as if he is a king. And that is a major issue here in the United States right now. We're going to find out, though, very shortly if the House and or the Senate are actually going to support this. And if they don't, I think the bigger question becomes, then what?
0: What do you think happens then?
1: Well, now we have a genuine crisis that has been caused by this president in that he tore down the East Wing. He didn't follow things such as the National Historic Preservation Act. We also have environmental laws that are involved. I know that it's the White House, so most of those will get bypassed. But there are rules and regulations around modifying major national structures such as the White House that were ignored. Now it becomes a crisis if we have this entire missing East Wing that were done that was done unilaterally by this president. And now we really are going to have a serious congressional conversation about what do we do. And there is quite the possibility that in November, the Republicans are no longer in control of the legislative branch.
0: Is it a crisis? $1 billion, it's a building. Explain to us non-Americans how, you know, for most of us, a crisis is a natural catastrophe, it's a war. You're talking about a building being knocked down. That doesn't sound like a crisis.
1: Right. And normally it's not. And again, this is a self-inflicted one. I agree with you. We have a war in the Middle East of this president's choosing. We have gas prices now in the United States that are causing serious economic repercussions that are continuing to build by the day, let alone our allies, at least who most Americans consider our allies in Europe, such as Germany and France and others, who are suffering heavily economically because of this unwise approach to war in the Middle East. And it is a war, regardless of what this administration calls it.
0: Okay, that's the war. Let's stick with the bill.
1: Let's stick with one crisis at a time.
0: So,
1: Phil, but the reason this becomes a crisis is it is a national security hub. It is a hub of communications that was there in the East Wing that is now gone and needs to be replaced. And that becomes a serious issue with the massive amount of geopolitical unrest that is occurring right now. And that's what makes it a crisis ultimately. Okay. You can't have a missing section of the White House and miss a key nerve center for the national security apparatus.
0: Okay, so clearly you're not a Trump fan. As far as the American people go, bearing in mind that he won the popular vote, do they care about this? Is this what people are talking about in bars and supermarket queues, this ballroom? Do people care?

0: going to hurt him?
1: No. He's already been hurt. His approval ratings are down around the 30% mark, depending on which poll you're reading. This is not hurting him. This is not what people are concerned about. People presently are concerned about the cost of living has just gone up and up and up. The average person, not the wealthy class in the United States, is suffering. And that's what they're talking about, how much it costs to fill up their car at the gas pump, how much groceries cost, the fact that they can't afford beef anymore at the grocery store or have to cut way back on normal foods that are part of the American diet.
2: Let's talk about these donors who may or may not chip in to fund this extravaganza. He's insisted that the ballroom will be a gift to the US taxpayers, 100% funded by private donors. What is known of these donors?
1: We know very little. And what we also don't know is whether or not they've actually put up any money or just made verbal commitments, which of course can be walked back at any time. But what we do know is that it is part of the Trump donor class who have made at least the verbal verbal discussions with the sitting president regarding funding this ballroom, and that would include allegedly people like Jeff Bezos and others in that billionaire class. But we just don't know, and that's part of the problem. Whether or not you're a Republican or a Democrat is the fact that there's no history for private donors to fund the construction of a new ballroom that's attached to the White House. There's no history of naming anything after a sitting president while he's still a sitting president. This is a chaotic presidency that is unprecedented and pushing our system in ways that I don't believe the founding fathers ever expected.
2: Okay, so you're the lawyer. Let me throw something at you and then you tell me how many ways I'm wrong. It doesn't matter. None of this matters. This is consequence-free for this president. If the East Wing stays down, if Congress says, no, you should not have done it, nothing comes back to this president because the Supreme Court says he can do what he likes so long as he did it as and while he was president.
1: Yeah, well, he can't do anything that he would be criminally liable is what they ruled. And as long as it was within his powers as president. Now, that was not defined whatsoever in that Supreme Court decision. And to your point, I don't see many areas to disagree with you. The Supreme Court is not going to rule that he did something, at least not according to my interpretation of their rulings, that they would ever find this president for what he has done in this situation in particular. That's within his powers, they would argue. There is no liability back to the president. He cannot run for another term under the 22nd Amendment, which is part of the Constitution. And I'm always shocked to hear people talk about amendments as if that's not part of the Constitution. Amendments become part of the Constitution of the United States. The 22nd Amendment says he cannot run again in 2028. Therefore, what are the ramifications? Now, what we can talk about is things that were done outside of the core of his functions as the executive in the United States. But the odds of that happening, slim to none. It's going to be those around him who may be suffering after he's no longer in office. But the president himself, I see very little in ways to hold him accountable, if any.
2: Good talking to you. Thanks very much, Ethan. Ethan Behrman, a liberal political commentator and attorney. Thank you.
1: Thank you, Phil.
3: Almost 40% of people say that they don't consume any news content. The state has done everything to take full control of all the information space. They are controlling all the legacy media such as TV, radio, newspapers. They're only state media are allowed. And they also have very strict rules to control the internet space. People now understand that getting involved in politics, social activity, civic engagement is something dangerous.

0: And for the sake of preserving their own sanity, their own lives, their families, their children, they're trying not to engage in any kind of politics. We see a rising new trend, non-consumption of any type of news. People don't want to consume any news because they don't want to put themselves in danger. And we see that almost 40% of people say that they don't consume any news content. That's a huge number. Our media statistics shows that whenever something happens, people do reach out to the internet and they seek for credible news. So this is extremely important, even though you may not see huge numbers in your media metrics, you know, right now if you're a media outlet, but whenever something happens, you immediately see an increased interest to a particular subject. This is important to preserve the infrastructure and all the institutions that can still provide this information when time comes. So it's important to understand it's a marathon, that you are not there to achieve a sprint and very short result, you know, in a very short period of time. I believe it is super crucial and important to preserve journalism as a profession, because professional treatment of information is so important, not just for Belarus. It's a global challenge. It's a challenge that people even in European countries are right now facing. How to preserve this information society that is based on facts and verified information rather than lots and billions of opinions and unverified, you know, fake news and disinformation. So it's a challenge not just for Belarus, and Belarus is only here a very small example of this. And I think the experience that exiled media have already gained from what they have experienced could also be an important source of information for European democracies to learn from. Because we have been in many ways where European states are only now starting to face, and we have some experience. So I think at this moment we can also teach certain things or transfer our knowledge and experience elsewhere.
1: If you've ever used an app to order food or book a ride, then you too are part of today's platform economy. That's what we call it when workers are managed by algorithms. But there are questions around ethics, particularly when it comes to sectors like healthcare. Because the golden rule is the lowest bid wins. Pitting workers against each other in an unstable gig economy leads to all kinds of issues. And who do you call when things go wrong? But how about you? Have you done gig work? You wouldn't be alone. Millions of people around the world have, delivering packages, translating, or training AI online. The pitch is appealing. Work when you want, as much as you want, sometimes without formal training. But the cost of those freedoms is often tough working conditions, like in Indonesia.
2: Every year, salaries for ordinary workers automatically increase. So we're demanding welfare improvement too.
1: And protesting for better conditions can improve things, like in Mexico City. But for Shaira Gardonio Tovar, the fight still isn't over, especially when it comes to women on the road. Working as a female delivery driver in Mexico City is tough. Initially, jobs like this were appealing for women. The apps gave them flexibility to combine delivering food with taking care of their family. But now, to maintain a good rating on the platform, they are required to work continuous hours when demand is high. Most delivery workers, like Shaira, avoid going out at night. They also experience sexual harassment from customers.
3: If a man greets you naked or in his underwear, clearly aroused, it's really uncomfortable. It also happens that people order alcohol and you end up at a house that's filled with men, urging you to come in and join them. We get scared that they'll pull us inside.
1: In Mexico City, apps like Uber have a panic button driving.

0: drivers can push when in danger. Shaira explains that the current panic button is useless. She says a delivery woman was once killed in Mexico City, and Uber refused to name the attacker. For years, female delivery drivers asked platforms to mark risk zones so they can stop delivering orders there without risking their ratings.
1: Because women move slower. Men arrive faster than you. They can accept more orders. I can reject a delivery to a hot zone and a man will deliver it. Obviously, that lowers my rating.
0: To achieve these changes, Shaira joined the National Union of App Workers. She is their secretary for gender. Every week, Shaira meets with her colleagues at a safe restaurant known as an Orange Point.
1: The Orange Point is there in case we need to take cover from danger, get a drink of water, go to the bathroom. Here we gather female delivery workers and women from the union.
0: The union has succeeded in pushing through legal reform, designating delivery drivers as workers. This means they will have social security, access to pensions and housing assistance. But many improvements are still needed, the drivers say, especially for the protection of women.
1: One thing platforms can do is give us greater security with clients, ensuring they're real, because sometimes there are clients with fake profiles.
0: The new law in Mexico requires apps to establish a protocol against gender-based violence. Shaira is skeptical that strong measures are really being taken. Platforms have reacted negatively to the reform. For example, in spring, rates dropped, making it difficult to earn the base salary. No base salary means no workers' rights. The platforms are good at finding ways to avoid making real concessions.
1: We shouldn't divide our salaries into fares and tips separately. The platform wants us to only count the fare charged by Uber for our salary. This will make it harder for us to reach the monthly minimum wage and therefore receive the legal benefits.
0: Rights and security for delivery workers in Mexico still have a long way to go, especially for women. Despite reforms, platforms find ways to avoid real change, leaving many female drivers vulnerable.
2: Well, Shaira's struggle is just one example of the many issues facing gig workers as they fight for their rights. Some tech companies are already working to make them redundant. We're talking driverless cars and delivery robots. That's already a reality in Jersey City. And it actually saves customers money.
3: You do not have to tip the robot. If you are matched with a delivery robot instead of a human courier, then your tip will automatically be refunded.
2: Speaking of saving money, let's look at the US healthcare system. In an effort to combat underfunding, hospitals and nursing homes are turning to apps to book nursing staff as needed. But what does that mean for nurses and patients?
4: The heart of these gig nursing platforms are AI scheduling tools that basically create a match. You can think of a dating app like Tinder or Grindr, and this is what it basically is for understaffed medical facilities and available and trained nurses or healthcare workers.
0: Getting booked for a shift is easy. It gets complicated when the work starts.
4: Workers are able to pull out their phone, indicate their interest in a shift, and get assigned to a facility to which they've never been. So it creates tremendous risk for patient safety because, as workers tell us, they don't often even have the basic information about how to log into a portal on a machine to indicate what a patient's medications are.
0: For a study, researcher Katie Wells interviewed nurses. They told her how isolated they feel at work. There's often no one to talk to when problems arise. What's more, those booked through a platform have fewer rights than nurses who are employed in one place.
4: They're not recognized as workers. They are not given any right to protection from discrimination. They're not given a right to minimum wage. They're not given a right to workers' compensation if they're injured on the job.
0: Nurses exchange experiences in Facebook groups. However, no one wanted to speak about it on camera, partly out of fear of being deported from the US. To get a shift, some platforms require

0: hire workers to underbid competitors.
1: Workers in the gig economy are often poised against each other, something that's very, very new that we're seeing, that I dearly hope will not be deployed to other industries, is the idea that nurses can indicate on their phone the lowest amount they're willing to work per hour. And so then if I am a healthcare administrator, I can set my parameters so that the app will automatically, the platform company will select the worker who goes lowest.
0: So in many cases, it's the algorithm that decides who gets the job. No interviews, no human interaction, just code. But how does it feel when your boss is a program? Which delivery driver gets the next order? Is it the one nearest the restaurant? Or the one that got the best reviews last week? In the platform economy, it's algorithms, not people, that call the shots.
2: What we often hear in our interviews is that workers are very dissatisfied when the algorithms are non-transparent, because they feel helpless and don't know how to deal with the algorithm's requirements strategically.
0: And fighting back against automated decisions is difficult.
2: I can't tell anyone, hey, I only got 0 stars because they didn't like the look of me. And now, the 0-star review is impacting my orders.
0: Ratings like these can influence the type and number of jobs offered in the future.
2: This, of course, is highly unfair. Experiences of discrimination are directly influencing my income.
0: And the principle of equal pay for equal work doesn't always apply in the platform economy.
2: The worst case is when there is dynamic pricing based on all kinds of factors, meaning it can be different in the morning than at noon. It can be difficult not knowing why the rate is higher now than it was this morning.
0: Then there's the lack of transparency about what data is collected and what happens to it.
2: For example, the location of drivers was tracked around the clock, whether or not the app was running or they were on shift, whether they were logged in or not. The location data was continuously collected. So then the question is, what happens with this data? Why do they even want it? And what happens in the background? It's completely non-transparent. Whether it's sold or used for other purposes like employee evaluations, currently, no one can really say.
0: So, we've heard a lot about the downsides of gig work, especially when it comes to big tech. But the platform economy also has the potential to empower rather than exploit. In Nairobi, a new app for hair braiders is proving just that. This is Braiding Nairobi, an app that connects hair braiders with clients across Kenya's capital city. Natachi Onuwa-Maigbu is the founder of the platform. She knows about the struggles of hair braiders in the market, especially since the COVID-19 pandemic.
3: They were kind of rendered anonymous by the lack of physical foot traffic. And so with the app, for most salon profile that we have currently, we have a story written by me, basically just an interview where I talk to them, I figure out their life, why they enjoy hair braiding, what kind of brought them to their career. And this is all in an attempt to quote unquote unanonymize these hair braiders.
0: This is how Natachi gives braiders more visibility online.
4: If she was not there advertising me there online, I couldn't get so many clients.
0: The owners of the participating salons set their own prices. The staff even do home visits to clients, bringing all the necessary equipment with them. The added fee is charged in-app and covered by the customers.
5: As someone who also works from home part-time, I really feel like it's something that is convenient because I can just be in the comfort of my home, I can get my hair done and continue with my day.
0: Natachi hopes that the app will soon be profitable and is now looking for ways to expand. The platform economy is changing the way we work. It's fast, flexible and efficient. While there are positive examples, the lack of job security, transparency and workers' rights are clear concerns. To ensure that technology serves people and not the other way around, we need clear rules, safeguards, oversight, and most importantly, a voice. That's it from us today. See you next time on Shift.

era, new ideas. 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They've long been a reality on the streets. We present the revolution of mobility. REV. 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Exceptionally stylish. Extraordinarily vibrant. Extremely sensual. European to the max. Euromax. Euromax. In 30 minutes.

0: We are at war. It's a political war.
1: The nation once called a shining beacon of democracy is in turmoil.
2: These are bad people. These are people that want to destroy our country. We're not going to let it happen.
1: Professors are receiving death threats and leaving the U.S.
3: It really is an authoritarian takeover.
1: What fuels the fervor of the MAGA enthusiasts?
4: You can keep calling us fascist, Nazi. I could care less.
1: Jan Dündar and Trump's America. Democracy Under Attack starts May 23rd on DW.

0: Full speed ahead. Ethiopia aims to have 500,000 electric vehicles on the roads by 2030. Over 100 electric buses now operate in Ethiopia's capital, Addis Ababa. Bus driver Shashi Ashmara says they're a huge step forward.
1: These electric buses are very different from the gasoline ones. They don't emit exhaust fumes or make that annoying noise.
0: It's possible thanks to the Grand Ethiopian Renaissance Dam, Africa's largest dam. It began operation in 2025 with a capacity of 5,150 megawatts, doubling Ethiopia's electricity production. Over 97% of the country's electricity comes from hydropower, a clean energy source.
2: Climate smart technology, electric vehicle, can minimize the issue of climate change on the earth. And it is particularly true for Ethiopia. For instance, electric vehicles in other countries where there is no water or there is no any renewable energy resources, indirectly, they are also just burning hydrocarbons to recharge their cars.
0: Unlike these electric buses that have been operating in Addis Ababa for a year now, they transport over 90,000 passengers a day and have virtually no impact on the climate. In Africa's fastest growing city, the new quiet buses are an oasis of calm.
3: They're very comfortable to travel in. They're also better because they don't pollute the air. This is a step forward for our country.
0: Ethiopia plans to continue increasing the number of climate-friendly vehicles on its roads, also because it can no longer cover the cost of fuel for conventional vehicles. The country spends nearly 4 billion euros a year on oil imports, money it can't afford. So in 2024, the government opted to ban the import of gasoline and diesel cars. Soaring oil prices triggered by the Iran war confirmed the wisdom of that decision. Now the future is electric. 2 years ago, there were around 30,000 electric vehicles on Ethiopia's roads. Today, there are nearly four times as many. And that's in a country where more than 63 million people, 46% of the population, still live without electricity.

0: 40 to 50,000 birr on fuel. Since switching to electric and charging at home, my monthly costs have dropped to about 5,000 birr at most. That's a huge difference.
1: But with more electric vehicles on the roads, the growing problem is where to charge them. Ethiopia has around 500 charging stations, nearly all of them in the capital.
0: The government needs to work hard on this sector, because right now the charging service is only available in Addis Ababa. And even here in the capital, the number of charging stations is not sufficient.
1: Private operators like Ezekias Dufara are stepping into the breach. In early 2026, he opened a 24-hour charging station that includes an app which he says provides customers with full transparency on the prices they pay. But things aren't easy for him either.
2: There are challenges in terms of electricity outage sometimes. It has improved a lot, but we have some power outages. So there are some nuance, some challenges, but overall it's been really a great opportunity.
1: The next goal is to electrify Addis Ababa's shared minibus taxis, the backbone of the city's public transport. Ethiopia has 17 plants for building electric vehicles. This one assembles electric minibuses employing Ethiopian workers and using parts from China. But the plant can't purchase enough parts. Ironically, the problem is a shortage of foreign currency, the same bottleneck that led Ethiopia to ban the import of gasoline and diesel vehicles.
0: We're facing input fluctuations because 100% of the vehicle parts are imported from abroad. So we're facing a shortage of foreign currency and limited working capital. Because of this, we're only producing 500 vehicles per year so far.
1: Still, the trend towards electric is undeniable. And because Ethiopia still has relatively few vehicles on the road compared to other African countries, it now has an opportunity to move faster, leaving polluting fossil fuel vehicles behind.

0: Today I am the president. No, I'm not really the president, but at least I share the same first name with France's President Emmanuel Macron, and he has a new car that is the DS number 8. And that is also the car we'll check out today. Welcome to REV.
1: DS was initially a premium line within Citroën, paying tribute to the carmaker's iconic DS model. In 2014, it became a standalone brand.
0: There are three different drivetrains that you can choose from for the new number 8. There are two front-wheel driven versions and one all-wheel drive. The power ranges from 190 to 276 kilowatts. The acceleration from 0 to 100 kilometers an hour takes between 7.8 and 5.4 seconds. Of course, 5.4 is for the all-wheel driven version. The top speed, by the way, for every version is 190 kilometers an hour, so it should be no problem to drive along with most of the traffic, even in Germany.
1: A new feature detects when the accelerator and brake pedals are confused and intervenes electronically to prevent accidents.
0: The general driving impression is very luxurious, exactly what you would expect from a car that is made for a president. So it is silent in here, you don't feel a lot of bumps, you don't have wind noises, so it is all in all a very pleasant driving experience.
1: In fact, President Charles de Gaulle had an original Citroën DS as his official car. Launched in the 1950s, it was one of the most comfortable and prestigious cars of its era, thanks largely to its hydraulic suspension.
0: There are two different battery sizes. The smaller one has 73.7 kilowatt hours of usable energy, and the bigger one has 97.2 kilowatt hours. And with that big battery and the front wheel driven version, you will

0: get a range of almost 750 kilometers according to WLTP. Of course, in bad weather conditions, especially during the winter, you won't achieve that. You will have maybe a 550, 600, but that's still a very good figure to even drive, for example, to a holiday trip or something without having to recharge.
1: The DS number 8 measures 4 meters 82 long, 1 meter 90 wide, and just 1 meter 58 high. A drag coefficient of 0.24 ranks it among the most aerodynamically efficient vehicles in its class.
0: The interior of the DS number 8 is worthy of a president. Very high quality materials, everything feels and looks very, very good. You have some soft leather and also some high quality brush materials. It is really, really pleasant.
1: The special Alcantara upholstery in our test car is made from 68% recycled materials.
0: The only thing I don't like is it doesn't feel that spacious, but in the front it doesn't really matter because Macron is not driving the car himself. He will be sitting in the back, so let's check that out.
1: External devices can be connected via 4 USB-C ports or wirelessly via Bluetooth. Compatible smartphones can also be integrated into the multimedia system via Android Auto and Apple CarPlay.
0: The space in the back is absolutely decent. I would say up to 1 meter 90 should not be any problem. You have a nice panoramic glass roof. You have leg room left. The width is also absolutely okay. The seats are comfortable. The only thing is, as you can tell, the legs are never fully resting on the seats, and that's because of the battery.
1: All versions of the number 8 can be charged with a maximum of 160 kilowatts, which is a little low compared to other cars in the segment. As a result, it takes around 27 minutes to charge from 20 to 80%.
0: The number 8 has to compete with cars like Audi's Q6 e-tron or the Tesla Model Y. And if you compare those, then you will find similar versions when it comes to power output. But then there is the question of the price. The Q6 e-tron starts at around 63,500 euros, which is almost 6,000 euros more than the DS that starts at 57,700 euros. And for all the car and the high quality materials and everything you get, that is a very decent price.
1: Standard equipment on the new number 8 includes the electronically controlled DS Active Scan suspension, a head-up display with augmented reality, and DS Pixel Vision headlights.
0: On the other hand, if you don't need that French chic and all of that luxurious experience, then you could also opt for the Tesla Model Y, because that one starts at under 40,000 euros and that is simply not beatable. Of course, it will not be nearly as good when it comes to quality as the DS, but it will have around the same drive specs, so that's quite good.
1: The optional DS Night Vision Assistant detects the body heat of people or animals at a distance of up to 300 meters.
0: All in all, the DS number 8 is definitely a presidential car. It has quite some price tag, but considering the luxuriousness, it is definitely okay, I would say. And also, if you consider that getting an Audi will cost you even more. So everyone has to decide for themselves whether they are willing to pay the price for the luxury in this car, or if they say, I don't need it, I can also drive a Tesla.
1: The DS number 8 has everything that made the original Citroën DS such a success: comfort, luxury, and decent power. On the downside, it comes at quite a hefty price, and the charging speed could be better. Mumbai, India. The day is drawing to a close. We've arranged to meet up with a very special group for a very special night.
2: What are we gonna do today?
3: We're going to explore Mumbai on bikes, and I'll be telling you a few locations of Mumbai that are well known. And this is our women bikers gang, so we have all

0: exploring. Yes, of course, showing our energy, women biking energy.
1: Really fun.
0: Yes.
2: Riding through the night with seven young female bikers, something that was completely unimaginable in India until recently, Amruta and her friends have broken away from the traditional role of the tolerant, obedient woman. The streets, they say, belong to them as much as to the men. Amruta is the undisputed number one in the gang.
0: Yes, you have the PDM
1: for me. Okay.
0: Are you feeling safe?
1: Of course.
0: Of course, yeah.
1: Of course.
2: And then we set off into the night of this megacity.
0: Are you comfortable?
1: I'm very comfortable.
0: You've already been to Mumbai anytime? Or this is your first visit?
1: My first time in Mumbai.
0: Oh, lovely.
1: So you've been the first time experience, to say so.
0: Amazing.
3: I hope this bike ride remembers you.
2: Our first impression is loud and lively. The nighttime streets are crowded and in constant motion. For us, it's off to the south of Mumbai with Amruta and her biker girls. It's impossible to overlook the legacy of the British colonial regime, which ruled here for a good 200 years. Today, it's the Indian moneyed aristocracy living here.
0: Like, people specially come here to just have a look of the Ambani building. Like, we're not allowed to just go close to the building, so what we enjoy is just having the look from the roads.
2: The Ambani building, or Antilia, is the home of Asia's richest man, the industrial magnate Mukesh Ambani. 27 stories high and costing around 4 billion euros. It is probably the most expensive private residence in the world. Amruta really wants us to meet her family. Then we would understand what makes Mumbai so special. A simple apartment block in the middle of the city on the fifth floor, the apartment where her parents raised Amruta and her brother. 50 square meters, 1.5 rooms, everything functional in a very small space. Her father was an orphan from the countryside, where he had nothing to eat and no work. He sought his fortune in Mumbai. Times were hard, and you can tell how proud the children are of their father, who has made it as a greengrocer.
3: He came to Mumbai, and just under the bridges, he spent his days for quite a few years. And he used to go to the common toilets to freshen himself.
2: Their mother worked as a housemaid. The parents worked extremely hard so that their children would be better off one day. They put everything into their education. Mumbai made that possible.
1: So, whatever we are today, so we couldn't, how should I put this up? Both of us went to a convent school just because of both of them. Because he couldn't afford, but he made sure that his children had a better life.
2: The son is now a social media head of Mumbai's biggest sports clubs. But it is Amruta who the family is especially proud of today.
4: A really strong woman.
2: It all started when she wanted to learn to ride a motorcycle.
3: I searched on Google that is there any motorcycle driving school, and that too for women. So then I came to know that this is the gap that we have to fill in the society, because many of the women in the society are looking for such training schools where they are not comfortable with the male instructors, but more comfortable with the women instructors.
2: At 21, Amruta founded her first driving school, Women on Wheels, a motorcycle driving school exclusively for women. Today, at 27, she has 4 driving schools. Her goal, however, is to expand from Mumbai first to the neighboring province and then to the entire country. She has already trained more than 5,000 women, including many of Mumbai's police women. She organizes motorcycles, events, and trips across the vast country just for women. But everything she does is about more than just motorcycling. She wants to help modernize Indian society.
3: I am the voice of many women in the society who wants that, who really wants to have that independence on motorcycle, or not just motorcycle, but independence within herself, that yes, she can ride and she can actually go out and do everything on herself rather than depending on somebody else.
2: And so, our ramble through the night ends with a young woman and her family. They represent much of what makes Mumbai, this megacity, so extraordinary. Hope, courage and openness, hard work, and above all, a zest for life.
5: Short-haul flights are everywhere, airports overflowing. But maybe the fix isn't up in the air, it's in the night. There is a greener and more efficient option out there. Sleeper trains can be pricey and cramped, and routes are disappearing. But there is hope.
6: It's definitely spacious in here.
5: We visited a Berlin workshop where engineers are building what could be the next generation of sleeper trains. Can this be the future of travel? A pajama protest with cuddly toys instead of megaphones. Their dream is, quite literally, to sleep their way across Europe. At Berlin Central Station, Platform 13, the night train to Zurich is about to arrive. And there she is, with the passengers looking anything but sleepy. And this wasn't just Berlin. The same scene played out in 12 European cities. Helsinki, Amsterdam, Lisbon, and more. It's freezing cold outside. But that's what woolly hats and blankets are for. So why sleeper trains? And why now?
7: I really enjoy the atmosphere in the women's compartments. They have fabulous life stories to tell, and it's people from very different generations.
8: You're laying down and just so nicely sleeping, and then you wake up like some kind of fever dream vibe, and suddenly you're in a totally different place.
5: For others, it's about their footprint.
9: It's much climate-friendlier mode of transportation than taking the plane.
5: The protesters want connections to be expanded, for example to Spain, Greece and the Balkans. The reality looks different though. Europe's sleeper train network is shrinking, especially among state rail companies. The popular routes from Paris to Berlin and Paris to Vienna had just been reopened in 2023, only to be cancelled just 2 years later after state subsidies were cut. The connection between Stockholm and Berlin is also shaky. Private operators are now stepping in, but only on certain days and without subsidies. With few seats and high costs, it's often not viable. But someone among the protesters wants to fix that, Anton Dubrau. Together with a co-founder of his Berlin startup, he began building mini cabins back in 2023. First step, stow away the suitcase. Then Anton gets comfy.
10: It's a little private cabin that has a seat that turns into a bed, but it's also meant to be relatively spacious. You have a window and you have a nice table. And so during the day, you can take out the table here, you know, and work. The idea is that you can do long day trips in this as well because you have a lot of space to move around.
5: When you're ready to sleep, the backrest folds down. With private cabins, there's no need to share a compartment with fellow travelers, as is common in Europe, as well as in countries like India, where sleeper trains have long been an essential part of long-distance travel. Well, it is still a bit cramped in here.
10: There's not a lot of space around the feet, but there's more space around here, so you don't feel very claustrophobic. In the corner here, there's a little space for your knees that you can put in if you're a side sleeper, which is kind of convenient.
5: I'll have to put that to the test myself.
6: Yeah, it's pretty comfy. I've slept in these six sleeper trains before, and this is definitely more spacious and more comfy. But I'm also a really tiny person. Yeah, I can even change the color of the overhead light.
5: Asha. The door is still a bit stubborn.
6: I'm gonna switch off the light now.
3: Good night.
5: They're also building a bigger cabin for business travelers that will be pricier, but also roomier. The project has been quite a journey. They're already on the 7th prototype, as the other co-founder Henrik explains, after making meticulous preparations for the interview.
10: When we started, we built cardboard models and just like to just create the room. And like we sat down and we were like, okay, this doesn't work, this doesn't work, this doesn't work. And then we did the next one. And so every iteration was a little better than the one before.
5: Optimizing space was important so that the trains can run on the highest capacity and are profitable for operators. This is what the final train is supposed to look like. A conventional sleeper train can accommodate an average of 340 passengers, as opposed to a potential 700 here, upper floor included. The layout would fit into decommissioned high-speed trains that have been refurbished. Their capacity could almost match that of normal day trains. So far, however, it's still a simulation. More passengers means lower ticket prices. Anton estimates that a 1,000-kilometer ride from, say, Paris to Berlin could cost around 100 euros.
10: We want to get to the point where we are in a similar price range as airline tickets, but we have enough comfort that people will be willing to switch.
5: Until then, there are many more bumps on the track to overcome. Bureaucracy, availability of train routes, investment, and the actual construction of new wagons. But the founders believe this is the only way forward.
10: Our vision is that we want to provide an alternative for aviation so that people, instead of taking flights from a city to another, can take the night train overnight and be comfortable. Like, aviation is very useful, but the problem is that it's bad for the climate. There isn't really much of an alternative.
5: The math checks out. Train travel saves a lot of pollution compared to flying. On average, a passenger on a train emits 22 grams of CO2 equivalent per kilometer. In a plane, it's almost six times as much, according to the International Energy Agency. Only cars are dirtier, especially if they're big and carry few people. Plus, trains are energy efficient and can even generate electricity when braking.
10: Night trains, they are in a completely different league, and there is basically no alternative that can reach them in terms of energy usage.
5: So far, the startup has cost several hundred thousand euros, funded partly by Anton himself, as well as investors and public money. The two still have a lot of tinkering and timbering to do before the cabins hit the rails. If all goes well, that could be by 2030. Right on time! That's when the EU wants to double the number of rail passengers and even triple it by 2050.
10: Well, at the beginning, this was a crazy idea on a piece of paper where there was a 3D model. And I'm proud that after this time we spent as a team, we get to the point where when people see this thing, they get it.
11: And more automotive tales next time on REV.

Exceptionally stylish. Extraordinarily vibrant. Extremely sensual. European to the max. Euromax. Euromax. Coming up. Noventri from Indonesia wanted to work, but she was abducted, held in a Cambodian scam center, and forced to commit online fraud. Then the police raided the center and shut it down. Noventri is finally free, but has no passport to get home. Global Us in 30 minutes.

0: What happens to societies where women remain invisible? They lose ideas, power, a part of their future. We showcase the daily victories of women. Brave, honest, loud. Side by side, deserving to be heard and seen. We share their stories from the female point of view. Because perspectives matter. Together, we see. DW Travel.
1: Hello there.
2: Let's go.
0: The sights, the history, the food.
2: Very good. Wow. Welcome. Let's go.
0: But also when it comes to sustainability, information and trends.
2: This is unexpected.
0: On DW Travel, you can have it all.
1: What about you? 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

0: This is DW News, our top stories. Pakistan has confirmed it has received Iran's response to the US's latest truce proposal. Tehran says it wants negotiations to focus on ending the war permanently. The US's proposal aims to end the war, reopen the Strait of Hormuz, and curtail Iran's nuclear program. Meanwhile, a Qatari gas tanker was allowed to pass through the Strait of Hormuz, which has been blockaded by Iran and the US. France's Prime Minister says one French passenger evacuated from the Hondius cruise ship is showing signs of the hantavirus. French PM Sébastien Lecornu posted on social media that all five evacuees are in strict quarantine. The passengers were flown home after disembarking from the virus-hit ship in Tenerife. Other countries are flying their nationals home as well. Russian President Vladimir Putin says he thinks the Ukraine war is coming to an end. The Russian leader also said he would like former German Chancellor Gerhard Schröder to be a mediator in negotiations. German officials told media outlets they were skeptical of the offer. Russia launched its full-scale invasion of Ukraine in 2022 and has dragged its feet on peace talks brokered by the US.
1: Book lovers, take note. In this small Scottish town, you can become a bookstore owner, at least for a short while. Nightlife? Forget it. This is what it's like to grow up as a teenager on a tiny German island in the North Sea. And no kidding, it's all about sausage here. Why Weisswurst holds cult status in Bavaria. This and more, now on Euromax.

0: What's your idea of the perfect getaway? Culture and museums in the city or pure beach bliss? We've got a whole new kind of vacation in mind.
1: Would you volunteer to run a bookstore without pay during your vacation? 25th. Three sisters from the US have been waiting 3 years for this special vacation in Scotland. We're joining them to find out if the dream of life as a bookseller lives up to its promise.
2: Ready to go.
1: Jennifer, Jill and Jamie traded a week of their lives in Columbus, Ohio for a week renting this bookstore.
3: Jill, I just found a book called A Street Cat Named Bob.
4: Oh, I love that book.
5: Oh, have you read, it?
4: Yes.
5: What?
4: A Street Cat Named Bob?
5: It is a feel-good book.
3: Should we put it in the feel-good section instead of fiction?
5: It is a feel-good.
6: Okay, I'll put it in the
3: Then here, give it to the feel-good section.
5: Yeah.
3: We were all big readers as kids. Mm-hmm. And then as we became adults, we just continued to read.
6: Yeah.
3: And it just